0: They are black magicians. This school was established between Yucatan and Guatemala. Presently, this school of Mayan black magic has active agents in Mexico and Guatemala. But who would dare to doubt these tenebrous people who say they are Mayan princes and great priests? These people still speak with much reverence about Teoti, supreme god, creator and maintainer of the world. They become ecstatic remembering Bacops, the Mayan trinity, and Kamaxtl, punisher of the evil, etc. Under these circumstances, it is very difficult to detect such tenebrous people. When the devotee entrusts himself to them, they then take him to their temples, where they initiate him. Clearly, the devotee, in the most naive way, becomes a black magician. A devotee in these circumstances would never accept that he was classified as a black magician. The abyss is full of sincerely mistaken people, and people of very good intentions. Thus, on the banks of the Nile, as well as in the sacred land of the Vedas, there appear many tenebrous people of this kind. In fact, they are now very active, struggling to increase their numbers. If the student wants a key to discover these people of the shadow, we shall give it to him with great pleasure. Speak to the person about white sexual magic without the spilling of the semen. Mention the scientific chastity to them. Tell them that you never spill your semen. This is the key. You can be sure that if the suspected person is really a black magician, he will try every means to convince you that sexual magic is bad for the health, that it is harmful, and will suggest to you the idea of spilling the semen. Be careful, good disciple, of such people who advise you to spill the glass of Hermes. They are black magicians. Do not let them seduce you with their sweet words, exotic manners, or strange names. Every devotee who spills the glass of Hermes inevitably falls into the abyss of fatality. Be vigilant. Remember that the path of the perfect matrimony is the path of the razor's edge. This path is full of danger, both within and without. Many are they who begin, but it is very difficult to find someone who does not leave the path. The case of an initiate in the time of Count Cagliostro comes to mind. This student practiced sexual magic intensely with his wife, and of course acquired degrees, powers, initiation, etc. Everything went very well until the day he, in a weak moment, told his occultist friend about his intimate matters. This friend was shocked, and armed with great erudition, advised the initiate to abandon his practice of sexual magic, in which the semen was not ejaculated. The teachings of the mistaken friend misguided the initiate. From then on, he dedicated himself to the practice of sexual magic, spilling the glass of Hermes. The result was disastrous. The kundalini of the initiate descended to the magnetic center of the coccyx. He lost his degrees and powers, sword and cape, tunics, and sacred commands. This was a true disaster. This was fatality. It is good to know that black magicians love to strengthen the mind. They assert that only through the mind can man resemble God. The magicians of darkness mortally hate chastity. The devotees of the path who abandon the path of the perfect matrimony to become disciples of the Black Lodge can be found by the million. It happens that the devotees of occultism are attracted to the strange, by the novel and mysterious, and when they find a strange magician, they immediately place themselves in his hands, like any vulgar prostitute of the mind. This is fatality. Whoever wants to be born as a cosmic angel, whoever wants to transform himself into an angel with power over fire, air, water, and earth, whoever wants to transform himself into a god should in fact not let himself become trapped by all these dangerous temptations. It is very difficult to find people who are sufficiently firm and consistent never to abandon the path of the perfect matrimony. The human being is extremely weak. This is fatality. For many are called, but few are chosen. That a few beings elevate themselves to the angelic state will be sufficient to give us satisfaction. Love, the only path of salvation. The enemies of love are called fornicators. They confuse love with desire. Any magician that teaches the ejaculation of the semen is a black magician. Every person who spills the seminal fluid is a fornicator. It is impossible to attain the intimate self-realization whilst one has not killed animal desire. Those who spill the glass of Hermes are incapable of loving. Love and desire are incompatible. Whoever spills the glass of Hermes is a victim of animal desire. Love is incompatible with desire and fornication. Sufism. The most ineffable part of Mohammedan mysticism is Persian Sufism. It has the merit of struggling against materialism and fanaticism, and against the literal interpretation of the Quran. The Sufis interpret the Quran from the esoteric point of view, as we, the Gnostics, interpret the New Testament. What is most disconcerting to Occidentals is the strange and mysterious mixture of the erotic with the mystical in the Oriental religions and Sufi mysticism. Christian theology considers the flesh to be hostile to the spirit. But in the Muslim religion, the flesh and the spirit are two substances of the same energy. Two substances that should help each other. This is only understood by those who practice positive sexual magic. In the Orient, religion, science, art, and philosophy are taught in an erotic and exquisite sexual language. Mohammed fell in love with God, say the mystic Arabs. Select a new wife for yourself each spring of the new year, because last year's calendar is no good, says a Persian poet and philosopher. Those who have carefully studied the Song of Songs by the sage Solomon find that delicate mixture of the mystical and the erotic, which so shocks infrasexuals. A true religion cannot renounce the erotic because it would be its death. Many myths and ancient legends are based on the erotic. Love and death, in fact, form the base of every authentic religion. The Sufis, Persian poets, wrote about the love of God in expressions applicable to beautiful women. These shocked the infrasexual fanatics. The idea of Sufism is the amorous union of the soul with God. Really, nothing can better explain the amorous union of the soul with God than the delicious sexual union of man and woman. That is the brilliant idea of Sufism. If we want to talk about the union of God with the soul, we must do so in the erotic language of love and sex. Only in this way can we say what we have to say. The symbolic language of the Sufis has marvelous expressions. Among them, sleep signifies meditation. Actually, meditation without sleep damages the mind. This is known by every true initiate. One must combine sleep with meditation. This is known by the Sufis. The word perfume symbolizes the hope of divine favor. Kisses and embraces, amongst other things, signify the rapture of piety. Wine means spiritual knowledge, etc., etc. The Sufi poets sang of love, of women, of roses, and of wine, and yet many of them lived the lives of hermits. The seven mystical states described by the Sufis are something extraordinary. There are certain chemical substances closely related with the mystical states. Nitrous oxide and ether, especially nitrous oxide when it is dissolved sufficiently in air, stimulates the mystical consciousness to an extraordinary degree. We have to acknowledge that the present humanity is subconscious. People like this are incapable of knowing the superior dimensions of space. It is urgent to awaken the consciousness, and this is only possible during ecstasy. If we analyze ecstasy with dialectic logic, we discover that it is sexual. The same sexual energies that express in erotic pleasure, when transmuted and sublimated, awaken the consciousness and then produce ecstasy. Fatality is the loss of ecstasy, to fall again into subconsciousness. This happens when we spill the glass of Hermes. A great master said, "With the sexual impulse, man finds himself in the most personal relationship with nature." The comparison of the sensation of a woman experienced by a man, or vice versa, with the consent of nature is really the same sensation as that offered by the forest, the plain, the sea, the mountains. Only in the former it is even more intense, awakens voices more internal, provokes the sound of more intimate chords. Thus we reach ecstasy. Ecstasy, the mystical experience, has its principles based in dialectic logic. This logic can never be violated. Let us reflect, for example, on the unity of experience. This principle exists among the mystics of the Orient as well as those of the Occident, among the Hierophants of Egypt as well as the Sufi sages, or among the Aztec magicians. During ecstasy, the mystic speaks in the same universal language, use the same words, and feel united with all creation. The sacred scriptures of all religions show the same principles. This is dialectic logic, superior logic. This proves that the mystics of all countries of the world drink from the same fountain of life. The conditions of the causes of the world, another of the principles of dialectic logic, show with exactitude, precision, and complete agreement of facts the reality and truth of ecstasy. The mystics of all religions of the world totally agree in the affirmations about the conditions of the causes of the world. The concordance is therefore perfect. The unity of life is another principle of dialectic logic. Every mystic in ecstasy perceives and feels the unity of life. The mathematics of the infinite and the dialectic logic can never fail. Whoever spills the glass of Hermes loses the state of ecstasy. His visions are then no longer within dialectic logic. He believes himself to be, however, super transcendent. He violates the principles of dialectic logic and falls into the insanity of the absurd. That is fatality. Every Gnostic student should avoid black tantrism and those who teach black sexual magic if they do not want to fall into the abyss of fatality. The dissidents of the ancient archaic schools are, during this Kali Yuga, very active. In this time, the black magicians are carrying out a tremendous campaign with the purpose of imposing their false knowledge on the epoch which is commencing. They want the triumph of the Black Lodge. Infrasex in yoga. The seven schools of yoga are archaic and grandiose, but they could not escape the goals of the Tenebris. At the present time, there are many infrasexuals who look for proselytes and establish schools of yoga. These individuals mortally hate the path of the perfect matrimony, abhor white sexual magic. Some of them teach black tantrism. That is fatality. True yoga is based on white sexual magic. Yoga without sexual magic is an infrasexual doctrine, proper to infrasexuals. In the Kamakalpa and Tantric Buddhism, one finds the legitimate foundations of yoga. The Athkara and the Mayathuna are in fact the bases of a true yoga. Ahathkara, dissolution of the I, and Mayathuna, sexual magic. Here is the true synthesis of yoga. Those who have been a member of a monastery of Zen Buddhism know very well that the Mayathuna and the dissolution of the reincarnating ego constitute the foundations of the auto-yogi Babaji. He was not celibate. Those who believe that Mataji is his sister are mistaken. Mataji is his priestess wife. With her, he attained intimate self-realization. Indian Buddhism, like Zen and Chan Buddhism, is tantric. Without white tantrism, yoga is a failure. That is fatality. Chinese and Japanese Buddhism are completely tantric. There is no doubt that Chan and Zen Buddhism really are of the path of intimate self-realization. In secret Tibet, sexual yoga is grandiose. The great masters of Tibet practice sexual magic. A great friend of mine wrote to me from India, saying, "In Hindu and Tibetan tantrism, positive sexual yoga, Mithuna, is practiced without seminal spillage. After a preparation in which the couple, under the direction of an expert guru, learn to realize the practices of Laya Kriya together. They then proceed to the tantric sadhana, during which the husband should introduce the virile member into the vagina. This operation takes place after an exchange of caresses between the couple. The male sits with his legs crossed in the asana posture, and the woman absorbs the phallus. The couple remains in this union for a long time without moving, trying to prevent the ego and the analytic consciousness from intervening, leaving nature to act without interference. Then, without expectation of orgasm, the erotic currents enter into activity, provoking ecstasy. In this instant, the ego is dissolved. It withdraws, and desire is transmuted into love. Intense currents similar to electromagnetism, which produce static effects, traverse the bodies. A sensation of ineffable joy possesses the entire organism, and the couple experience the ecstasy of love and cosmic communion." Here ends the story of my friend, whose name I do not mention. This account is hated by the infrasexuals involved with yoga. They want to work with yoga to increase the number of infrasexual fanatics. That is fatality. Yoga without sexual magic is like a garden without water, or a car without petrol, or a body without blood. That is fatality. Aztec magic. In the paved courtyards of the Aztecs, naked men and women spend long periods of time kissing and caressing each other and practice sexual magic. When the initiate committed the crime of spilling the glass of Hermes, he was then condemned to death for having profaned the temple. The delinquent was beheaded. That is fatality. This audiobook has been broken into multiple parts to make the download faster. You have reached the end of this section, but not the end of the complete audiobook. Please check your library for the next section of this audiobook. Lesson 8. Alcoholism. This vice has three perfectly defined aspects. 1. Initiation. 2. Intoxication. And 3. Death. Initiation. Some people begin this horrible vice during adolescence, others in their youth, others at adulthood, and a few during old age. Many are the causes that lead people to the vice of alcoholism. The adolescent that is initiated into this horrible path does it because he wants to feel like a complete man. He has a false concept of manhood. He believes that being a man means to be a drunkard, smoker, fornicator, adulterer, etc. The youngster reaches the crude vice of alcoholism, seduced by his friends, or embittered by sufferings. Many times, an amorous deception or a difficult economic situation tends to be the basic motive for initiating the fatal path of alcoholism. The mature man who joins this horrible path of alcoholism does it, as always, provoked by the spring of his own bitterness. Perhaps the death of a loved one, an amorous deception, a divorce, the loss of his job and his fortune, etc. The human organism rebels against the first drinks. At the beginning, the organism is not yet intoxicated, and it is obvious that it strongly rejects the harmful ingredient of alcohol, to which it is not accustomed. Vomiting, the uneasiness of the stomach after the huge drinking sprees, etc., are symptoms that the organism uses to eliminate the noxious ingredient. The struggle of the organism is usually very strong, but the malignant will intends to distort it and achieves it. No drunkard is without his moral tragedy. The already intoxicated drunkard knows how to very secretly guard the aforementioned tragedy. The drunkard who is initiating himself in the vice always exteriorizes his tragedy. But when he comprehends that people do not understand him, he prefers to keep quiet. Intoxication. Alcoholic intoxication comes once the defenses of the human organism have been overcome. On arriving at this second phase, the organism no longer feels well without alcohol. The doctor, intoxicated by alcohol, can no longer carry out a surgical operation without his favorite drink. His pulse shakes, and if he carries out the operation, the results are very bad. The businessman can no longer do business without alcohol. He feels timid, nervous, and fails. Without his drink, the worker is finally incapable of working. He feels weak. Alcohol becomes a necessity for the intoxicated organism. The intoxicated one drinks and drinks, stimulated by the secret spring of his moral tragedy. Some drunkards eat and drink. They last longer. Others do not eat, they say, so as to not lose the drunkenness. They die very soon. Food supports the entire digestive process, but the lack of food, as a matter of fact, leaves the organism totally defenseless, and the result is death. Death. Every alcoholic intoxication concludes with death. Death can result from an ulcer, hepatitis, or cirrhosis of the liver, or generally from any bad aspect of the liver, stomach, etc. It has been clinically proven that the drunkards that live longer are those who eat while they drink, and that those who live shorter lives are those who drink and do not eat while drinking. The death of a drunkard is very horrible. They become very nervous in clinics and hospitals due to the lack of alcohol. They clamor, shout, demand the bottle of alcohol. Their desperation is frightening. Some die vomiting blood, others with terrible bloody diarrhea, etc. Psychology of the drunkard. The totally intoxicated drunkard spends everything on the vice. When the drunkard does not have any more to spend, then he becomes a beggar, thief, swindler, or in the best of cases, nothing more than a simple slave of alcohol, a beggar of alcohol. The intoxicated loses all concepts of honor, dignity, responsibility, etc., and only one thing in life interests him: drinking. Alcohol becomes a vital, fundamental necessity for the intoxicated. That is all. The serious things of life do not have any value for the drunkard. He is completely irresponsible. The intoxicated alcoholic is immoral in the most complete sense of the word. Dignity, word of honor, virtue, etc., have absolutely no importance for the intoxicated alcoholic. The hard-hearted drunkard laughs at all those human qualities, and even feels infinitely superior to his fellow men. Campaign against alcohol. The true, effective campaign against alcohol is achieved by explaining, with every detail, the three defined aspects of this horrible vice. These three aspects of the path of alcohol, initiation, intoxication, and death, should be pointed out at home, in school, at the university, in academics, temples, lodges, ashrams, sanctuaries, etc. This is the best way to effectively campaign against alcohol. Dry laws prohibiting the sale of alcohol are useless because drunkards then astutely invent their methods of making intoxicating drinks in a clandestine form. This does more harm than good in society. Only creative comprehension can save people from falling into this horrible and frightening vice. The audio-visual system of teaching is marvelous to combat the vice of alcohol. The home. True education begins at home. Parents who drink give a bad example to their children, leading their children down the fatal path of the abyss. Children should be taught at home what this horrible vice is, the three aspects of this horrible path, etc. This type of teaching, accompanied by good example, is radical in warning the new generation against the vice of alcohol. Whatever is well learned is never forgotten. Meditation and intoxication. Meditation and intoxication are the opposite poles of the same force. Meditation is positive. Alcoholic intoxication is negative. The Rosicrucian Gnostic should drink the wine of meditation in the sacred cup of concentration. It is necessary to keep far away from the negative aspect. It is necessary to not fall into the negative aspect of the mind. The vice of alcohol pertains to the negative aspect of the mind. The drunkard submerges himself into the atomic infernos of nature and becomes lost in the abyss. It is better to drink the wine of meditation in the sacred cup of the concentration of thought. Let us concentrate our mind on our inner God. Let us meditate on Him for entire hours, and in this manner we will reach samadhi, the ineffable ecstasy. Then we will be able to converse with the gods and enter into the great mysteries of nature. This is better than the delirium tremens, which allows the drunkard to penetrate into the atomic infernos of nature and live together with the demons of the abyss. The vision of the delirium tremens of drunkards are actually real. That which they see in their visions really exists. They are larvae, demons, and horrible monsters that really exist in the atomic infernos of universal nature. They penetrate the abyss and see the beings of the abyss, perverse beings that live in the atomic infernos of nature. Alcoholic larvae. Every human being carries an atomic atmosphere perceptible to clairvoyance. Alcoholic larvae live in the fourth dimension. By the way, we must say that modern physics has already begun to admit to the four coordinates, the fourth dimension, the fourth vertical. The drunkard carries, in this ultra-sensitive atmosphere, alcoholic larvae that stimulate him in the vice that gave them life, impulsing him to drink. The aforementioned larvae only disintegrate with the fumes of sulfur. Osmotherapy. Perfumes, combined with mental power, constitute a marvelous healing system. Drunkards can be healed by wisely combining these two elements. Treatment. Do you have any loved one who is a victim of the vice of alcoholism? When he is asleep, hold his hand with your right hand. Make him smell a delicious perfume, a rose extract, and then talk to him with a soft voice as if he was awake. Advise him. Explain to him in a detailed way what the horrible vice of alcoholism is. Remember that when the body sleeps, the ego leaves the body and travels in the fourth dimension. The words you utter to the sleeping person reach the eardrum, then go on to the brain's sensory center and are then transmitted to the ego, even when the latter is far away from the physical body. On awakening, the ego returns to the physical body, and if he does not remember what you told him, you can be certain that all you have said has remained in your loved one's subconscious. These words produce their effect little by little, and the day finally arrives when the patient is cured of the horrible vice of alcoholism. Practice. Lie down and remain calmly in bed. Open your arms and legs to the right and left to form the flaming five-point star. Relax your muscles properly. The process of relaxation is easy if combined with imagination. Practice the exercise of relaxation as was indicated to you in Lesson 2. Mental relaxation. Once the relaxation of the physical body has been obtained, it is necessary to relax the mind. Mental relaxation is also obtained with the help of the imagination. Observe all the thoughts that come to mind, all the memories that assault you, all the worries, etc., and study them to find out their origin. The study of all this will reveal many things to you. It will make you get to know your defects, your errors, etc. In this manner, you will know how your I, your ego, works. Analyze each defect. Try to comprehend each defect in all the levels of the mind. Study each thought, memory, or emotion that assaults you. Comprehend each thought. Then, imagine a profound abyss and throw each studied thought, each memory, worry, etc., into that abyss. In this manner, your mind will remain silent and still. In the silence and quietude of the mind, you will be able to see and hear the intimate. He is your internal master. He is your internal God. Concentration. When the mind has achieved absolute quietude and silence, it can concentrate on the intimate. This concentration is done with the help of prayer. Pray to your intimate. Try to converse with the intimate. Remember that praying is conversing with God. You can pray without formula, that is to say, talk to God. Tell Him what your heart feels with infinite love. Meditation. Whoever achieves perfect concentration can meditate on his internal God. Reflect on your internal God. Identify yourself with Him. Live in Him. Contemplation. Whoever learns to quiet the mind, to concentrate the mind and pray, can practice perfect meditation and reach the heights of internal contemplation. On reaching these heights, we are in ecstasy. We can talk face to face with the ineffable gods, study the marvels of the infinite cosmos, and travel through the infinite in spirit and soul. In that state of ecstasy, the physical body remains asleep and abandoned. Now you will comprehend why it is convenient to practice these exercises during instances of drowsiness. Sleep is a power that should be taken advantage of to consciously achieve ecstasy. This audiobook has been broken into multiple parts to make the download faster. You have reached the end of this section, but not the end of the complete audiobook. Please check your library for the next section of this audiobook.
1: Meditation to the Buddhist Annihilation of the Ego. Now I invite you to continue in that comfortable position with your eyes closed so that the things from the outside don't distract us. When we perform meditation, comprehension, and annihilation of a psychological defect which has emerged today or any other day, and we're going to label it by its name, on this occasion, we're going to work with the ego of lust. Let's focus in our heart where there is a golden pentagram, and we pray. Divine pentagram, Virgin of Light, grant us your three gemstones, intuition, imagination, and inspiration, in the name of Christ, by the love of Christ, by the mercy of Christ. Help us to free ourselves from this demon that we carry within us, that poisons us and poisons the environment that surrounds us. We reconstruct the scene in which this ego let himself be known. Before we begin, we're going to practice the soul key. Subject, object, and location, or place where we are, in order that we do not identify with this defect. Now we're going to inquire about the center of gravity, where this defect manifested itself. In which center of our human machine did this defect emanate from? Perhaps the intellectual center, the emotional center, the instinctive motor center. Perhaps this ego made us act without seeing the damage that we caused others. Perhaps this I had lustful fantasies, lustful anger, practiced sodomy, adultery, lewdness. Now let's see how this ego possessed us. We must make the dissection to this defect with the scalpel of the conscience. Was it manifested through the mind, the word, the desire? When did it possess us? How did it possess us? Why did it possess us? We're going to see the external causes, which are something that somebody did. What circumstances made that lust ego secrete? It could have been the eye of other people, the actions of other people, the way that other people spoke. Let's now focus on the internal causes. In this case, this could be something that we remember, some kind of lustful feeling, lustful desire, some lustful memories, anguish or sadness. We're going to reflect upon the external damages next. Every eye manifested causes damage. Whom did I hurt with my lustful thoughts? Whom did I hurt with my lustful actions? Whom did I hurt with my lustful words? We must also look at the internal damages. How did we inwardly damage ourselves? This I left us struck. This I left us stuck. We offended our Divine Mother, our inner Christ, and various parts of our being. This I left us defeated, sad and gloomy. It is important that we know that with this venomous lustful energy in our body, the power of this beast increases. Each time that we fornicate, the beast covers our fractions of soul, conditioning her more and more, adding more and more darkness. When the eye acts in us, it always provokes a physical, moral, or emotional state. How did the lust ego leave us after acting? Morally dejected? Did it leave us apathy? Did it leave us with physical or moral pain? Or repentant? It is necessary to understand the eye through the psychological songs. In this way, it shows its internal consideration. And this internal consideration is a psychological song. The ego always has his particular song. As a justification, it says, I had to hurt so and so because they hurt me first. What effects and concrete new causes did the psychological I create? In which entanglement did the beast that we carry within us place us? What complications and what problems did it generate? Did we create situations of contempt, situations of humiliation, situations of ill feeling to our loved ones? Here we find the cause I that we're working. What originated my anger? Maybe it was created by insecurity. In that case, insecurity is the cause of the I. I felt angry because of lust. Lust is the cause. I felt angry because of laziness, by gluttony. There can be many causes in an eye. We ask our Divine Mother to help us understand and capture the deep meaning of this eye and other facets. Let's remember, brethren, that at this stage of meditation, it's time to repent of heart. We call our inner Kaom to emerge. The Kaom is the voice of consciousness that will bring forth the glow of repentance, the true yearning for liberation, the emancipation of this useless garment that conditions us. He will awaken the yearning for liberation from our conditioned essence within the psychological defect. Remember, it is very important to see what we're saying. Now we're going to invoke with our essence our Divine Mother, Virgin of Light, and we also pray to our Lord, our inner Christ. We implore you, through the police of karma and the angel Jiu, we implore you, through the police of karma and the angel Heu, to remove from the center of that defect our conditioned essence. I humbly beg Father Heu to send Kaom, the policeman of karma, to tie the beast's hands and feet with his strings of light and gold, and present it to Anubis, the 42 judges and the 42 judges of karma. The conditioned soul implores forgiveness and mercy with sincere tears in the eyes, and with infinite anguish implores mercy and forgiveness for this creation. She implores the mercy which she has not had with herself or with others, and before Anubis, with a heart of gold, humbly implores the great light to have mercy. She pleads guilty, declares herself to be the creator of this abomination, and implores the great cosmic judge Anubis for the mercy of liberating the fraction of the conditioned essence of the archons of fate, of the ghostly dress with which he has clothed it, the fraction of essence begs for freedom and to be liberated by the divine law, begging forgiveness for the light and the intimate Christ to condition and the intimate Christ to conduct the esoteric negotiations with the law and archons of destiny to stop impelling this soul to sin. so that the essence is released and the conditioned soul begs, O Divine Mother Kundalini Shakti, I implore you in the name of your Son, my intimate Christ, to anoint the name of your I implore you in the name of your Son, by my intimate Christ, to anoint the chamber of me, to anoint the chamber of Mat in the hall of the great cosmic justice for the corresponding negotiations. We ask our Christ humbly to pray the to pay the value before the scale of cosmic justice, before Mat or Minerva, which are wisdom and justice, and so my soul will be released. Thus the golden disk of the sun, or destiny, and the disk of the moon, or disk of the lion of Allah, revolve in favor of my soul, and are decreed by law of Anubis, the radical annihilation of the soul. Now we use the translucency of our imagination, that scene where we are acting as ego, and we see our Blessed Mother Kundalini Shakti, and tell her to come to me, come to me. Oh, my mother, I must die in myself. And we see that she undoes us, cuts us into 1,000 pieces, our heart, our sex, our body. As a soul, I plead to my Divine Mother to purify me. I want to die in myself. O blessed Kundalini Shakti, burn, disintegrate, reduce to cosmic dust with the fire of your being this ego, this garment with which I have dressed my fraction of essence. And we see how this body is thrown into the cross of fire. And we see how its mind, its desire, its sex is burnt, disintegrated. Now we pray to our Divine Mother for her impulse to annihilate Mara and her children, the Pope Purusha. And we see ourselves in that essence of tragedy, comedy or tragicomedy, where the eye acted lustfully. We implore our Divine Mother Kundalini and our Christ Ignos, with the word of our creative larynx, allow us to sing Krim, mantra or magic word, which works directly in Eros, installing energy and transforming it into magical force. Instilling energy and transforming it into magical force, with the triple power of my Father, my Christ, and my Holy Sir, and my Holy Spirit. Let us say, disintegrate, reduce to cosmic dust the triple power of this beast. Grim. Blessed Mother who is fire, with the fire of your husband, the Holy Spirit, burn and disintegrate the triple power of the casual germ of this evil seed that gave life to the cause I to be annihilated in its triple power. Divine Mother, with your sword of justice, cut in 1,000 pieces the cause I, reduce to ashes the triple power of the cause I. Holy Mother, may your infinite love release me from this devil with his triple power. We sing the mantram Krim, seeing how this I is consumed and reduced to cosmic powder.

0: We beg humbly that the seals and black ties that this filthy beast has tied my soul to, by destiny and karma to it in the infra dimensions, be burned, disintegrated with its triple power. My mother, burn and disintegrate by Christ the bad will. Reduce it to cosmic dust in its sex, desire, and mind. We long that our Divine Mother Kundalini Shakti, together with our Christ Ignis, burn and disintegrate Telenohinora tapes with their memories and representations and reduce them to cosmic dust and their triple power. We implore that the germ of hate be burned, disintegrated, melted with its triple power in its sex, desire, and mind. We beseech, Blessed Mother, help us so that the germ of cruelty of this demon be burned, disintegrated, and reduced to cosmic dust with its triple power. That my Mother Kundalini Shakti and my Ignis Christ wield their flaming sword to disintegrate the venenoscarian vibration of this demon eye, that it be burned, disintegrated totally. That the power of our Divine Mother Kundalini Shakti burn, reduce to cosmic dust the Kalkian atoms that form the false personality of this filthy beast with its triple power. We implore our Divine Mother to help us recover our fraction of unconditioned essence. Through the translucent imagination, we see our Blessed Mother, Kundalini Shakti, take with her two hands from the ashes our fractional liberated soul, the virtue that was trapped in the evil spirit. O my Mother, retain this spark of light in a center of light. Remember, brethren, it is necessary to die to be born in light. Amen. In this state of relaxation, we're going to open our eyes slowly, and we think with all our heart and with all our soul to all the parts of our being, and we think with all our heart and with all our soul to all the parts of our being that made possible the Buddhist annihilation of this ego.
1: Chapter 5, The Law of the Pendulum. It is interesting to have in the house a clock with a pendulum, not only for checking the time, but also for reflecting a little. Without its pendulum, this type of clock does not function. The movement of the pendulum is profoundly significant. In ancient times, the dogma of evolution did not exist. In those days, the sages understood that historical processes always take place according to the law of the pendulum. Everything has its ebb and flow, its rise and fall, increase and decrease, moves to and fro in accordance with this marvelous law. It is not strange at all that everything oscillates, that everything is subject to the swaying of time, and that everything evolutes, evolves, and involutes. Joy lies at one extreme of the pendulum. Sorrow lies at the other one. All our emotions, thoughts, longings, and desires swing in accordance with the law of the pendulum. Hope and desperation, pessimism and optimism, passion and suffering, triumph and failure, profit and loss, assuredly correspond to the two extremes of pendular movement. Egypt rose with all its power and majesty on the banks of the sacred river. But when the pendulum went to the other side, when it rose by the opposite end, the country of the Pharaohs fell and Jerusalem rose, the city beloved by prophets. Israel fell when the pendulum changed position and the Roman Empire rose at the other extreme end. The pendular movement raises empires and makes them fall. It causes the ascent of powerful civilizations and afterwards brings about their destruction, etc. At the right side of the pendulum can be placed the various religions, sects, pseudo-esoteric and pseudo-occultist schools. At the left side of the pendulum's movement can be placed all the schools of materialist type, Marxist, atheist, skeptics, etc., which are the antithesis of pendular movement, changeable, subject to incessant permutation. The religious fanatic, due to any unusual movement or disappointment, can move to the other extreme of the pendulum, becoming an atheist, a materialist, a skeptic. Due to any unusual incidents, perhaps a metaphysical or transcendental event, or a movement of indescribable terror, a materialistic and atheistic fanatic can shift to the opposite extreme of the pendulum's motions and become an unbearably religious reactionary. Example: a priest defeated by the polemics of an esoteric, in desperation became incredulous and materialistic. We knew the case of a skeptical, atheistic woman who, because of a conclusive and definite metaphysical event, became a magnificent exponent of practical esotericism. In the name of truth, we must declare that the true and absolute materialistic atheist is a sham, is non-existent. Faced with the proximity of inevitable death, faced with the instant of indescribable terror, the enemies of the eternal, the incredulous ones, and the materialists instantaneously pass to the other extreme of the pendulum and end up praying, weeping, and crying out with infinite faith and enormous devotion. Karl Marx himself, author of the Dialectical Materialism, was a fanatically religious Jew who, after his death, was accorded the tributes of a chief rabbi. Karl Marx prepared his materialistic dialectics with a sole purpose: to create a weapon to destroy through skepticism all the religions of the world. This is a typical case of religious jealousy, taken to the extreme. In no way could Marx accept the existence of other religions and prefer to destroy them with his dialectics. Karl Marx complied with one of the protocols of Zion, which states literally, "It does not matter if we fill the world with materialism and repugnant atheism. The day when we triumph, we will disseminate the religion of Moses properly codified in a dialectical form and will not permit any other religion in the world." It is very interesting to note that in the Soviet Union, religions are persecuted and that the Soviet people are taught the materialistic dialectics, whilst within the synagogues, the Talmud, the Bible, and the religion are studied, and they work freely without any problem. The lords of the Soviet government are religious fanatics of the Law of Moses, yet they poison the people with the farce of dialectical materialism. We would never pass judgment against the people of Israel. We are only making a declaration against certain elite double dealers who pursue undisclosed ambitions. Whilst poisoning the people with materialistic dialectics, they secretly practice Moses' religion. Materialism and spiritualism, with all their resulting theories, prejudices, and preconceptions, are processed in the mind in accordance with the law of the pendulum and are fashionable according to custom and time. Spirit and matter are highly debatable, thorny concepts which no one understands. The mind knows nothing about spirit. It knows nothing about matter. A concept is nothing more than just that, a concept. Reality is not a concept, although many ideas can be conceived about reality. The spirit is the spirit, the being, and can only be known to itself. It is written, "The being is the being, and the reason for the being to be is the same being." The fanatics of matter God, the scientists of dialectical materialism, are 100% absurd and imperialistic. They talk about matter with dazzling and stupid self-sufficiency, when in fact, they know nothing at all about it. What is matter? Which of those dumb scientists know? The so much hackneyed matter also is a very prickly and highly disputable concept. What is matter? Is it cotton, iron, flesh, starch, stone, copper, a cloud, or what? Saying that all is matter would be as empirical and absurd as asserting that the whole human organism is a liver or a heart or a kidney. Obviously, one thing is one thing, and another thing is another thing. Each organ is different, and each substance is distinct. Then, which of all these substances can be the matter they so much talk about? Many people play with the pendulum's concept. However, concepts are not in fact reality. The mind knows only illusory forms of nature, but it knows nothing of the truth contained within such forms. Theories go out of fashion with time and the passing of years, and we find that what we learned at school is useful for nothing afterwards. In conclusion, nobody knows anything.

neither of theories, nor of prejudices of the extreme right or the extreme left. The concept which the mind may build up about the truth is never the truth. The idea that the understanding may have about the truth is never the truth. The opinion we may hold regarding the truth, however respectable it be, is in no way the truth. Neither spiritual tendencies nor their materialistic opponents can ever lead us to the truth. We need to directly auto-explore ourselves in order to auto-discover and profoundly know ourselves. The experience of the truth only comes when we have eliminated the undesirable elements which, as a whole, constitute the myself. Truth comes only by eliminating error, only by disintegrating the self, my mistakes, my prejudices and fears, my passions and desires, beliefs and fornications, all types of intellectual obstinacy and of self-sufficiency, does the experience of the real come to us. The truth has nothing to do with what has or has not been said, nor with what has or has not been written. It only comes to us when the myself has died. The mind cannot seek the truth because it does not know it. The mind cannot recognize the truth because it has never known it. The truth comes spontaneously to us when we have eliminated all those undesirable elements which constitute the myself, the self. As long as the unconscious remains bottled in the self, it will be unable to experience that which is real, that which lies beyond the body, affections, and the mind, that which is the truth. When the myself is reduced to cosmic dust, the consciousness is liberated. It finally wakes up and directly experiences the truth. The great Kabir Jesus rightly said, "Know the truth and it will make you free." What use is there for us in knowing 50,000 theories if we have never experienced the truth? Anyone's intellectual system is very respectable, but any system has its opponent, and neither one nor the other are the truth. It is better to auto-explore ourselves in order to auto-know ourselves, and one day get to directly experience the real, the truth. This audiobook has been broken into multiple parts to make the download faster. You have reached the end of this section, but not the end of the complete audiobook. Please check your library for the next section of this audiobook. Chapter 32, Prayer in the Work. Observation, judgment, and execution are the three basic factors of dissolution. First, one observes oneself. Second, judgment is passed. Third, execution takes place. In war, spies are first observed. Secondly, they are judged. Thirdly, they are shot. Self-discovery and self-revelation exist in our interrelationships. Therefore, whosoever renounces living together with his fellow men also renounces self-discovery. Any incident in life, regardless of how insignificant it may seem, undoubtedly has as its cause an intimate actor within us, a psychic aggregate, an I. Self-discovery is possible when we are in a state of alert perception, alert novelty. Any I discovered flagrantly must be carefully observed in our mind, heart, and sexual center. Any I of lust could manifest itself in the heart as love and in the mind as an ideal. Yet, as we pay attention to the sexual center, we may feel a certain morbid, unmistakable excitement. The judgment of any I must be definitive. We need to sit it down on the bench of the accused and judge it mercilessly. Evasion, justification, and consideration must be eliminated if, in reality, we want to be conscious of the I that we struggle to extirpate from our psyche. Execution is different. It would not be possible to execute any I without previously observing it and judging it. Prayer in the psychological work is fundamental for the dissolution of the I. We need a power superior to the mind if indeed we want to disintegrate this or that I. The mind by itself can never disintegrate any I,

This is indisputable and irrefutable. To pray is to talk with God. We must appeal to God, the Mother, in the depths of our heart if we truly want to disintegrate eyes. The one who does not love his or her mother, the ungrateful child, will fail in the work upon himself. Each one of us has his or her particular, individual divine mother. She, in herself, is a part of our own being, but a derivative part. All ancient civilizations adore God the Mother within the most profound part of our being. The feminine principle of the Eternal One is Isis, Mary, Tonansen, Sibili, Rhea, Adonia, Isoberta, etc. If in our merely physical aspect we have a father and a mother, likewise within the deepest part of our being we also have our father who is in secret, as well as our divine mother Kundalini. There are as many fathers in heaven as there are humans on earth. God the Mother within our own intimacy is the feminine aspect of our Father who dwells in secret. He and she are certainly the two superior parts of our inner being. Undoubtedly, he and she are our very true being beyond the I or psychology. He unfolds into her. He demands, directs, instructs. She eliminates the undesirable elements which we carry in our interior with the condition that we continuously work on ourselves. Thus, when we have died radically, when all the undesirable elements have been eliminated, after many conscious labors and voluntary sufferings, then we shall fuse and integrate ourselves with our Father, Mother. Then we shall be terribly divine gods, beyond good and evil. Any of those eyes that have been previously observed and judged can be reduced to cosmic dust by means of the fiery powers of our own individual, particular, divine mother. A specific formula in order to pray to our inner divine mother is not necessary. We must be very natural and simple when we address her. The child who addresses his or her mother never has a special formula. The child utters what comes from his or her heart, and that is all. No I is instantaneously dissolved. Our Divine Mother must work and even suffer very much before achieving the annihilation of any I. Make yourself introversive. Direct your prayer within, seeking within your interior your Divine Lady. Thus, with sincere supplications, you shall be able to talk to her. Beg her to disintegrate the I that you have previously observed and judged. As the sense of self-observation develops, it shall permit you to verify the progressive achievement of your work. Comprehension and discernment are fundamental. Nonetheless, something more is necessary if indeed what we want is to disintegrate the myself. The mind can give unto itself the luxury of labeling any defect, passing it from one department to the other, exhibiting it, hiding it, etc. However, the mind can never fundamentally alter the defect. A special power superior to the mind is necessary, a fiery power that is capable of reducing any defect to ashes. Stella Maris, our Divine Mother, has that power. She is able to pulverize any psychological defect. Our Divine Mother lives in our intimacy, beyond the body, affections, and the mind. She is, by herself, an igneous power superior to the mind. Our own particular, individual cosmic mother possesses wisdom, love, and power. Absolute perfection exists within her. Good intentions and their constant repetition lead nowhere. These are good for nothing. It serves no purpose to repeat, "I will not be lustful," because within the very depth of our psyche, the I of lasciviousness will continue to exist anyway. It is useless to repeat daily, "I will not have anger," because within our psychological depths, the eyes of anger will continue to exist.
It would be useless to repeat daily, "I will no longer be covetous," because within the different depths of our psyche, the eyes of covetousness shall continue to exist. It would be useless to separate ourselves from the world and lock ourselves up in a convent or live in a cavern, because the eyes within us will continue to exist. Some hermits who isolated themselves within caves, based on rigorous disciplines, attained the ecstasy of the saints and were taken up to heaven. There they saw and heard things that are not easily comprehended by human beings. Nevertheless, their eyes continued to exist within their interior. Unquestionably, the essence, through rigorous disciplines, can escape from within the eye. Thus, it enjoys ecstasy. However, after such bliss, the essence returns into the interior of the myself. Those who have become accustomed to ecstasy without having dissolved the ego believe that they have already reached liberation. They fool themselves by believing themselves to be masters. They even enter into the submerged devolution. Nonetheless, we are not pronouncing ourselves against mystical ecstasy, against the ecstasy and happiness of the soul while in the absence of the ego. We only want to place emphasis on the necessity of dissolving eyes in order to achieve the final liberation. The essence of any disciplined hermit, accustomed to escaping from within the eye, repeats such a feat after the death of his physical body. Then, his essence enjoys the ecstasy for some time. Yet, after such time, his essence returns as the genie of Aladdin's lamp, back into the interior of the lamp, the ego, the myself. Thereupon, he has no other choice but to return into a new physical body, with the purpose of repeating his life on the stage of existence. Many mystics who lived and died in the caverns of the Himalayas in Central Asia reincarnated again and are now vulgar, common, and current people in this world, in spite of the fact that their followers still adore and venerate them. Therefore, any attempt at liberation, no matter how great it might be, if it does not take into consideration the necessity of dissolving the ego, is condemned to failure. Samael on Wyor. Gnosis Central hopes that you have enjoyed this recording. Please visit GnosisCentral.com for more audiobooks. Chapter 1. The one who feels pain or feels hurt when slandered, accused, or false witness borne against him, it is a sign that he still has alive the eye of pride. Samael on Wyor. The Didactic of the Dissolution of the Eye. The best didactic for the dissolution of the eye is found in practical life intensely lived. Interrelationship is a marvelous mirror in which the eye can be contemplated at full length. In relationship with our fellow men, the defects that are hidden in the subconscious depths flourish spontaneously. They leap out, because the subconscious betrays us, and if we are in a state of alert perception, then we see them just as they are in themselves. For the Gnostic, the best joy is to celebrate the discovery of one of his defects. Discovered defect, dead defect. When we discover a defect, we should see it in the scene like someone who is watching a movie, but without justifying or condemning. It is not enough to comprehend the psychological defect intellectually. It is necessary to submerge ourselves into profound inner meditation to catch the defect in the levels of the mind. The mind has many levels and profundities. And as long as we have not comprehended a defect in all the levels of the mind, we will have done nothing, and the latter will continue existing like a tempting demon in the depth of our own subconscious. When a defect is integrally comprehended in all the levels of the mind, then the defect disintegrates. Upon disintegrating and reducing to cosmic dust the eye which characterizes it. This is how we keep on dying from instant to instant.
This is how we keep establishing in ourselves a permanent center of consciousness, a center of permanent gravity. Within every human being who is not in the final state of degeneration exists the Buddhata, the interior Buddhist principle, the psychic material or materia prima to fabricate that which is called soul. The pluralized I foolishly spins said psychic material in absurd atomic explosions of envy, covetousness, hatred, jealousies, fornications, attachments, vanity, etc. As the pluralized I dies from instant to instant, the psychic material accumulates within us, becoming a permanent center of consciousness. This is how we individualize ourselves little by little. By de-egotizing ourselves, we individualize ourselves. However, we clarify that individuality is not everything. With the event of Bethlehem, we should move on to super-individuality. The work of the dissolution of the I is something very serious. We need to study ourselves profoundly in all the levels of the mind. The I is a book of many chapters. We need to study our dialectic, thoughts, emotions, actions from instant to instant, without justifying or condemning. We need to integrally comprehend, in all the profundities of the mind, each and every one of our defects. The pluralized I is the subconscious. When we dissolve the I, the subconscious becomes consciousness. We need to convert the subconscious into consciousness, and that is only possible by achieving the annihilation of the I. When the consciousness moves on to occupy the place of the subconscious, we acquire that which is called continuous consciousness. The one who enjoys continuous consciousness lives consciously in every instant, not only in the physical world, but also in the superior worlds. The present humanity is 97% subconscious, and that is why it sleeps profoundly, not only in the physical world, but also in the suprasensitive worlds, during the sleep of the physical body, and after death. We need the death of the I. We need to die from instant to instant, here and now, not only in the physical world, but also in all the planes of the cosmic mind. We should be merciless toward ourselves and carry out the dissection of the I with the great scalpel of self-criticism. The Struggle of the Opposites. A great master said, "Seek enlightenment, for all else will be added on to you." Enlightenment's worst enemy is the I. It is necessary to know that the I is a knot in the flow of existence, a fatal obstruction in the flow of life, free in its movement. A master was asked, "Which is the way?" "What a magnificent mountain," he said, referring to the mountain where he had his haven. "I do not ask you about the mountain. Instead, I ask you about the path. As long as you cannot go beyond the mountain, you will not be able to find the way," answered the master. Another monk asked the same question to the same master. "There it is, right before your eyes," the master answered him. "Why can I not see it?" "Because you have egotistical ideas." "Will I be able to see it, sir?" "As long as you have a dualistic vision, and you say, 'I cannot,' and so on, your eyes will be blinded to that relative vision. When there is no I, nor you, can it be seen? When there is no I, nor you, who wants to see?" The foundation of the I is the dualism of the mind. The I is sustained by the battle of the opposites. All thinking is founded on the battle of the opposites. If we say, "So-and-so is tall," we want to say that he is not short. If we say that we are entering, we want to say that we are not exiting. If we say that we are happy, with that we affirm that we are not sad, etc. The problems of life are nothing but mental forms with two poles, one positive and the other negative.
Problems are sustained by the mind and are created by the mind. When we stop thinking on a problem, the latter ends inevitably. Happiness and sadness, pleasure and pain, good and evil, victory and defeat, constitute the battle of the opposites on which the I is founded. The entire miserable life that we live goes from one opposite to another. Victory, defeat, like, dislike, pleasure, pain, failure, success, this, that, etc. We need to free ourselves from the tyranny of the opposites. This is only possible by learning to live from instant to instant without abstractions of any type, without dreams, without fantasies. Hast thou observed how the stones of the road are pale and pure after a torrent rain? One can only murmur an O of admiration. We should comprehend that O of things without deforming that divine exclamation with the battle of the opposites. Joshu asked the master, Nansen, "What is the Tao?" "Ordinary life," replied Nansen. "What does one do to live in accordance with it?" "If you try to live in accordance with it, it will flee away from you. Do not try to sing that song. Let it sing itself." "Does not the humble hiccup come by itself?" Remember this phrase. Gnosis lives in deeds, withers away in abstractions, and is difficult to find even in the noblest of thoughts. They asked the master, Bokujo, "Do we have to dress and eat daily? How could we escape from this?" The master replied, "We eat, we get dressed." "I do not comprehend," said the disciple. "Then get dressed and eat," said the master. This is precisely action free of the opposites. Do we eat? Do we get dressed? Why make a problem of that? Why think of other things while we are eating and getting dressed? If you are eating, eat. If you are getting dressed, get dressed. And if you are on the street, walk, walk, walk, but do not think of something else. Do only what you are doing. Do not run away from facts. Do not fill them with so many meanings, symbols, sermons, and warnings. Live them without allegories. Live them with the receptive mind from instant to instant. Comprehend that I am talking to you about the path of action, free of the painful battle of the opposites. Action without distractions, without evasions, without fantasies, without abstractions of any kind. Change thy character, beloved. Change it through intelligent action, free of the battle of the opposites. When the doors are closed to fantasy, the organ of intuition is awake. Action, free of the battle of the opposites, is intuitive action, full action. Where there is plenitude, the eye is absent. Intuitive action leads us by the hand to the awakening of consciousness. Let us work and rest happily, abandoning ourselves to the course of life. Let us exhaust the turbid and rotten water of habitual thinking, and in the emptiness will flow gnosis, and with it, the happiness of living. This intelligent action, free of the battle of the opposites, elevates us to a point in which something must break. When everything marches well, the rigid roof of thinking breaks, and the light and power of the inner self enter like a flood into the mind which has stopped dreaming. Then, in the physical world, and outside of it, during the sleep of the material body, we live totally conscious and enlightened, enjoying the joy of life in the superior worlds. This continuous tension of the mind, this discipline, takes us to the awakening of consciousness. If we are eating and thinking about business, it is clear that we are dreaming. If we are driving an automobile and we are thinking about our fiancé, it is logical that we are not awake. We are dreaming. If we are working and we are remembering our child's godfather or godmother or our friend or brother, etc., it is clear that we are dreaming. People who live dreaming in the physical world also live dreaming in the internal worlds during hours in which the physical body is sleeping.
One needs to cease dreaming in the internal worlds. When we stop dreaming in the physical world, we awaken here and now, and that awakening appears in the internal worlds. First, seek enlightenment, and all else shall be added unto you. Whoever is enlightened sees the way. Whoever is not enlightened cannot see the way, and can easily be led astray from the path and fall into the abyss. Terrible is the effort, and the vigilance needed from second to second, from instant, to not fall into illusion. 1 minute of unawareness is enough, and the mind is already dreaming upon recalling something, upon thinking of something different from the job or deed that we are living at the moment. When in the physical world, we learn to be awake from instant to instant. We shall live awake and self-conscious from instant to instant in the internal worlds during the hours of sleep of the physical body, and also after death. It is painful to know that the consciousness of all human beings sleeps and dreams profoundly, not only during those hours of rest of the physical body, but also during that state, ironically called the vigil state. Action free of mental dualism produces the awakening of consciousness. The KM. I have to declare before the solemn verdict of public opinion that the fundamental aim of every Gnostic student is to become a KM, a cosmos man. All of us human beings live in the cosmos. The word cosmos means order, and this is something that we should never forget. The cosmos man is a being who has perfect order in his five centers, in his mind, and in his essence. In order to get to be a cosmos man, it is necessary to learn to know how the three primary forces of the universe, positive, negative, and neutral, manifest themselves. But on the path which leads to the cosmos man, which is totally positive, we see that every positive force is always opposed by a negative force. Through self-observation, we should perceive the mechanism of the opposing force. Whenever we propose to carry out a special action, whether it be the annihilation of the ego, the dominion of sex, a special work, or execute a definite program, we should observe and calculate the force of resistance, because, by nature, the world and its mechanics tend to provoke the resistance, and such resistance is double. The more gigantic that the enterprise is, the greater will the resistance be. If we learn to calculate the resistance, we will also be able to develop the enterprise of success. That is where the capacity of the genius, of the enlightened, is. This audiobook has been broken into multiple parts to make the download faster. You have reached the end of this section, but not the end of the complete audiobook. Please check your library for the next section of this audiobook.

0: enviamos un afectuoso saludo a todos los oyentes que nos sintonizan en esta víspera de Pascua 2016.
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0: A continuación, intentaremos abordar la Semana Santa desde una perspectiva diferente.
1: Continuing, we will address the Holy Week from a different perspective.
0: Y para ello haremos una entrevista y una práctica esotérica con el coordinador de la Sociedad Gnóstica, Samael Ombeor.
1: And for it, we will interview and do an esoteric practice with the international coordinator of the Gnostic Society, Samael Ombeor.
0: El hermano Rafael Vargas, que por cierto, como todos saben, su ser interior profundo es el maestro Zoroastro, a quien también saludamos afectuosamente.
1: Our brother Rafael Vargas, who, as we all know, his inner profound being is the master Zoroaster, to whom we also warmly greet.
0: Paz inverencial.
1: Inferential peace.
2: Paz inverencial, Elio y Mariano.
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3: For this opportunity to again continue with these topics, this time as an interview, I find it interesting because we can go a bit deeper.
0: Muy bien, Rafael, comenzando entonces con este ping-pong de preguntas y respuestas.
1: Very well, Rafael. Beginning with the ping-pong of questions and answers, I have to say that it is not an easy task to present the topic of Holy Week from a new focal point. Therefore, I ask,
0: ¿desde qué nuevo punto de vista podés encarar este tema?
1: From what new point of view can you tackle this topic?
2: Doy un pequeño paso hacia atrás a tu pregunta que queda ahí pendiente porque es importante lo que me estás preguntando.
3: Well,
2: pero por el
3: I take a step, a small step back, leaving the question Santa, there pending because what you're asking is important. But given the title of the lecture, Holy Week, Cause, Effect, and Consequence.
2: Y para ello bastaría con consultar del maestro.
3: From the esoteric point of view, that's where I begin. We have, from the Venerable Master Samael Ombeor, the entire substantial explanation of how Holy Week relates to the inner path itself. And it would suffice to consult the Master's most important work, The Three Mountains. Therefore, all the Gnostic student has to do is to attentively read and meditate on this work. And if the karmic conditions of his life allows it, to leave the whole inner great work, each of the mountains, the mountain of initiation, the mountain of resurrection, and the mountain of ascension, which is the map of the path that leads to the complete self-realization of the being. And so now I'm going to answer your question about what this topic can contribute. How can we treat it so the comprehension can be more profound? Each year of a new Holy Week, I have the impression that there's nothing new to say about this very sacred topic, yet, strangely, something new to comprehend always appears on the horizon. That is why, as I have said before, this time I have titled this topic with the following name: Holy Week, Cause, Effect, and Consequence. And when I say cause, effect, and consequence, it is because I'm going to concentrate on three things: the Last Supper, the Mount of Olives, and the Via Crucis. The latter, as you have announced, will be a practice. And this then means that cause is related with the Last Supper, effect is related with the Mount of Olives, which is the effect of that cause called the Last Supper. In consequence, the whole repercussion it has in favor of humanity through the Savior.
0: Dicho lo anterior, ¿hoy cómo definirías la Semana Santa?
1: Based on what you just said, how would you define Holy Week today?
2: Bien, la definiría estableciendo...
3: Well, I would define it by establishing a relationship of Holy Week with that lecture of Master Samael called The Seven Minds. Later I will explain why. in the relationship this has with the seven cosmos, the seven planetary realms, the seven bodies of the solar man, the seven musical notes,
2: los siete cosmocratores,
3: the seven cosmocrators,
2: y las siete piedras filosofales,
3: and the seven philosopher's stones.
2: Y entonces, esto me permite,
3: plus, this will allow me to explain
2: su efecto,
3: the cause,
2: y la
3: the effect, and the consequence of Holy Week on all of humanity, obviously, without forgetting the central personage of this esoteric drama, the Christ, as an inhabitant of the Absolute, as we well know, incarnated in the great Kabir Jesus. Then this is how we may begin to define Holy Week, and allow me to say to you, then, like summarizing as cause, the Holy Week, as synthesis, the seven minds. This lecture of the Master exists, this lecture that incredibly from the world's physical, vital, astral, mental, causal, consciousness, and the intimate, relates it to the seven minds, because wherever there is manifestation, form, that is mind. Mind is not only the mind or the mental world. Rather, in this lecture, the Master expands the concept of mind to seven levels. Then, the seven cosmos, which is a reflection of the same thing, of the seven minds, from the protocosm, the first cosmos, to the last cosmos, called tritocosm. All that is the Holy Week, all that is the seven, which also will be reflected in the seven planetary realms. The journey or the path that the life of a planet or of a whole solar system follows, because every planet will have to undergo seven rounds. Then it also connects with the seven bodies, which I have already mentioned, from the physical up to the intimate. Then to the seven musical notes that are very well reflected in the seven cosmos. And the seven cosmocrators, also related to all that, up to the seven philosopher's stones. Thus, summarizing, for a just man shall fall seven times and shall rise again, but the wicked shall fall down into evil, because, I repeat, the just will always rise sevenfold, even if he falls as many times as seven. Holy Week is related with the Genesis from the Old Testament. Yet, another is the Holy Week from the New Testament, which is the one we're talking about at this moment, the one from the Gospel. The first Holy Week describes the descent of spirit into matter, passing through the original sin, while the second describes the way in which the soul and the spirit are saved from matter or from the universal mind by the Christ. Thus, the original sin in the end is washed, purified, eliminated, which is the whole purpose of the inner Holy Week. All at this moment that it seems complex, but little by little this will have an order, and all I'm saying will be very well comprehended.
0: Para aquellos que aún no estamos en los procesos crísticos de la Semejanza Interior,
1: what practical benefits can we obtain for our own path?
2: Esta pregunta es importante porque precisamente es de ello que aquí quiero hablar.
3: This question is important because this is exactly what I want to speak about.
2: O de cómo aprovechar.
3: In this occasion of Holy Week, about how to learn or how to take advantage in a practical way of the three most important events of Holy Week. Later on, it will be comprehended why. The Last Supper, the Mount of Olives, and the Via Crucis. That synthesizes the entire work of Holy Week in order to discover the positive effect Holy Week can have on us if we know how to comprehend it from these three points of view, which I will explain next. But before moving on to these three phases of Holy Week, it is obvious that I must speak about the origin of it all, about the cause of everything. That's why, speaking of Holy Week as the cause of everything, this allows me to speak about God itself, about Agnostosthenes, about the unknown God of the Gnostics, also called the absolute astral space. Then, it will be better comprehended what the Logos Christ incarnated in Jesus is, the one degree master, when speaking of God, called this God, this absolute astral space, this divine Logos, the Father of my Father, the good God. And I'm going to emphasize this very well because Jesus made great efforts so that we realize that this good God is not a tyrant, not only judges, but he is an infinite God in compassion. And that is going to be demonstrated as we enter little by little into the study of Holy Week. Let's not forget that we are explaining the cause of Holy Week. And that's what we are talking about at Gnostosthenes, the unknown God of the Gnostics. We are talking about the Logos. We are talking about where it all begins. Everything begins there before molding physically.
0: Y hablando de este aspecto de la divinidad,
1: and speaking about this aspect of the divinity, do you think the Gnostic students have really been able to change the preconception they have of God?
2: Últimamente me hago la misma pregunta.
3: Lately I have been asking myself the same question.
2: ¿Cuánto esta idea de lo que es Dios?
3: How much this idea of what God is will have expanded, modified, changed positively or not?
2: ¿Seguiremos los gnósticos todavía allá en el subconsciente?
3: Are we the Gnostics still there in the subconscious, in the unconscious? Continue worshipping, adoring an anthropomorphic God, a tyrant God, a God practically separated from us due to his state of happiness?
2: Veamos si lo,
3: let's see
2: lo
3: if
2: a continuación,
3: what I said next allows us to answer your question that is very important
2: si el Gnostic,
3: as to see if
2: su idea de Dios,
3: for the Gnostic
2: con el pasar del tiempo,
3: his idea of God with the passage of time with the Gnostic esotericism of the Venerable Master Samael indeed has been modified.
2: Y entonces, reflexiono de esta manera, hablando de Dios,
3: so following, I reflect, speaking of God as an infinite state of nature, enough of seeing the absolute astral space as a place that is very far from us, and that we, in the distance, are like some kind of anthill living in a corner of creation, suffering, enduring, and verily enjoying fragments of early happiness, and that this poor life, our final life, does not affect at all the God of infinite happiness because he is isolated from us. Even though we already know it, it is undeniable that God is infinite love, infinite joy, infinite happiness, infinite light, infinite wisdom, etc., etc., etc. And as to be able to perceive this infinitude, we need of an infinite way of thinking, of an infinite way of feeling, of an infinite way of acting, because our finite mind limited and our finite feelings limited draw us away from the infinite God. So let's seek infinite silence as to open ourselves to this God, Agnostosthenes, or the unknown God, or the good God of Jesus, infinite. And then we will discover that in the infinite God, not only exists infinite love, also infinite pain, because love and pain are inseparable. I will say, like water and humility. In other words, we cannot imagine love without compassion and pain without forgiveness. Therefore, they are allies who will never break apart, they will never separate. I repeat, love and pain are inseparable.
0: La pasión, muerte y resurrección del Hijo de Dios.
1: The passion, death and resurrection of the Son of God contain many mysteries about pain and love. Can you speak a little bit about this?
2: Precisamente es de esto lo que a continuación debo hablar.
3: This is precisely what I must speak about next.
2: Porque no deja de ser una novedad.
3: Because
2: que el amor esté
3: asociado. It is a novelty to associate love with pain. And not like we have always believed that love is an isolated, separated thing. We are not very convinced that love and pain go together. In that, perhaps, is one of the reasons why we have moved away from that which is God, agnosis Deus, the unknown God, etc., etc. I repeat, precisely, this is what I must speak about, and for that, we will move forward into another phase called Holy Week effect. For the cause, we already explained it a little earlier, and now we will move on to the effect of that cause, of that God love pain, which will be reflected in the Last Supper, the blood pact. Prior to Jesus' resurrection, the Last Supper, the Mount of Olives, and the Via Crucis, I repeat, prior to Jesus' resurrection, the Last Supper, the Mount of Olives, and the Via Crucis, which are three important steps of Holy Week, were and are the three most important events that through the resurrection made the great Master Jesus into the Savior of all, that is, of men and of gods. So, let's therefore begin with the Last Supper as a blood pact. And nothing better than to textually read a little bit, not the entire text, but a little part of what the Venerable Master Samael Ungvaeor says about this magic ceremony of immense power. The following text that I'm going to be reading, a fragment, not all of it, is from The Perfect Matrimony, a very important work of our Master. He says, "The Last Supper is a magic ceremony of immense power. It is something very similar to the ancient ceremony of the Blood Brothers. The tradition of this brotherhood says that if two or more people mix their blood in a cup and then drink from it, they remain eternally united through the blood. The astral vehicles of these people are then intimately associated for all of eternity. The Hebrew people attribute very special kinds of characteristics to the blood. Therefore, the Last Supper was a blood ceremony. The apostles each brought drops of their own blood in their cups, and they emptied these drops within the chalice of Jesus the Christ. The Adorable One also had poured his royal blood into that chalice. In this way, within this Holy Grail, the blood of Jesus the Christ was mixed with the blood of his disciples." Well, all this so that we realize what will happen there. What is it that happens at the Last Supper? At the Last Supper happens that the blood, which is a spirit, which is a vehicle of karma, the 12 apostles, as the zodiac, will conform that karma, will form that karma, the synthesis of the planet's karma that will be mixed with the blood of the Savior, Christ, in that already has an immense magical power. I repeat, after having read such marvelous text, a text from The Perfect Matrimony, what could I add as a reflection? I could say that Jesus Christ's blood, containing the wine of the Holy Grail, became a powerful magnet of attraction, which, when mixed with the blood of all the apostles, like a living zodiac, link him with all the karma of the world. And logically, upon drinking from that cup, all the guests of the Last Supper not only mix with the blood of Jesus Christ, they also all astrally mix with the world karma. In other words, with his pain, with his ignorance, with all his eyes. In this way, a general interrelationship was also produced between the different parts of the being of all of humanity, and for that reason, the passion of the Lord begins there. In other words, there is a mixing of love, but also of pain, and love, obviously, will need to triumph over pain.
0: ¿Cuál es la síntesis del drama crístico conocido como la pasión por el Señor?
1: What is the synthesis of the Christic drama known as the Passion of the Lord?
2: Decía el maestro Samael.
3: Master Samael said.
2: En su caso, ¿verdad?
3: In his case,
2: la pasión
3: right?
2: por el Señor es el hondo significado.
3: The Passion of the Lord is the deep meaning of the initiation of Judas.
2: Y continuaba diciendo.
3: And he continued saying.
2: Ahora por eso,
3: I am now going through this on the eve of the resurrection.
2: Yo amplio un poco más diciendo.
3: I expand on that saying.
2: La pasión por el Señor.
3: That the passion of the Lord are the conscious works, involuntary sufferings, lived by the initiate along with his intimate Christ, when he is betrayed by the Antichrist himself, the prince of this world. It is worth mentioning that the prince of this world is the sum of all the psychological defects of all mankind. In the end, it is the Antichrist present in each one of us. In Holy Week, Jesus begins the passion for his Father on the Mount of Olives. Then, the great master is possessed by the prince of this world, and this I must explain better. When, at the Last Supper, Jesus drinks from that cup, then we already know what it contains. And when the apostles drink from it, then we already know that they too get mixed, bind to that blood, and that moment, the passion for the Lord begins. What does this mean? That in the summit there, on the second mountain, up there in the second mountain, in the initiation of Judas, comes the betrayal. To leave the drama of the betrayal. That is why, at that moment, at the Last Supper, Jesus is leaving the drama of the initiation of Judas, which means the betrayal by all those around him at that time. And very few will be those who will not betray him. Thus, it is there where the Christic drama begins. The Christic drama in which by mixing that blood among all of them, they all became mixed with the world karma. Hence, there has to begin all which is the preparation for the Via Crucis, because that blood, and I said it at some of our meetings here in Rome, that blood is not any wine. That blood, if I could call it any other name, I would say it is poison. It is a poison that contains all the poison of the world karma of the entire humanity. And that will be comprehended later when Jesus goes directly to the Mount of Olives. There, in the Mount of Olives, inebriated with that wine, which contains more poison than love, he will have to face the prince of this world. The latter is a person of reflection I'm doing right now.
0: Rafael, según entiendo tu esquema, has explicado la causa y el efecto de la Semana Santa. Ahora faltaría entonces hablar sobre la consecuencia de la misma.
1: Rafael, as I understand your outline, you have explained the cause and effect of Holy Week. Now what remains is to speak about its consequence.
2: Bien, sí, es importante este punto porque se asocia al Via Crucis.
3: Yes, this point is important because it is associated with the Via Crucis and this will be the consequence. But before going into the Via Crucis and what the consequence is, I would like, as a reflection, to take a step backwards or two step backwards to remember that the Last Supper has a characteristic that to drink of that wine, I don't know if it is very strong to say it, but to drink of that poison, of that which contains in substance and in a spirit all the karma of the planet, of our humanity, to drink of that wine is no small thing. It is a very important thing. And that at that instant, Jesus will see himself in the Mount of Olives, praying on his knees, while accompanied by some of the apostles, three of them, John, Peter, and James, and the rest of the apostles are further away. And Jesus doesn't want to know anything about them, about the rest at that moment. He wants to concentrate solely on his prayer on the Mount of Olives. And on the Mount of Olives, praying alone, away from Peter, and I repeat, from John and from James, Jesus is possessed by the prince of this world. Many do not know what the prince of this world is, and I have said it and I repeat it. It is the Antichrist. It is the sum total of all our errors that through the ceremony of the Last Supper enters the blood of Jesus as it enters in each of the apostles. And this terrible drama takes place when the Via Crucis has not yet begun. The stations of the Via Crucis have not yet started, and already Jesus, praying on the Mount of Olives, sweats drops of blood and feels himself possessed by the demon, possessed by the karma, possessed by all our errors. And there, at that moment, he has to fight against that. And that is why his face is transfigured. His hair changes, becomes disheveled, as is described by that blessed holy woman. And the apostles themselves are totally confused by seeing Jesus in that state. They had never seen him like that there on the Mount of Olives. And Jesus only allows three of the apostles to share this with him. The rest of them remains further away, and he does not allow them to come because he knows that at that very same moment, the test is very hard. When I think of a Jesus possessed by the demons, by the eyes, by the psychological defects, by the world's karma, I think about our violence, our anger, our hate, all that violence. But I also think about lust, and I think about vanity, and about skepticism, etc., etc. All the psychological defects, the great master bears them all. He bears all the load which is ours. And those apostles who also have drunk of that wine bear them too. And that is why this is the passion for the Lord. In other words, to fight so that the Lord triumphs, the Lord who lies within each one of us, the Lord who is the Logos, who is the Christ. And I repeat, now, citing the text, that Jesus, possessed by the prince of this world, has no other choice than to kiss and embrace the cross, which will be his martyrdom and his own liberation. But he kisses it and embraces it, because with it, with the cross, he will combat him in himself, in his apostles, and in all of humanity, the prince of this world. I suggest in this moment, as a practice, the 14 stations of the cross, the Via Dolorosa, because this one will allow us to explain step by step how the Christ combats the enemy of the world, the Antichrist. But let's see, and I'm going to do a review once again to see if it has been captured, if it has been comprehended what is happening at this moment. Jesus is possessed. The apostles are possessed. Judas is possessed by the archetype of betrayal. Peter is possessed. He will deny him three times. In other words, that each apostle fulfills the function of an archetype. And all that magic has occurred when Jesus, blessing the cup of wine and blessing that bread, hoc est enim corpus meum, it is enim calis sanguinis mei, pronouncing the words in Latin, affirming, this is my body and this is truly my blood, at that moment, then, it is a complete union between humanity and the Christ and the apostles. Then, now, possessed by the prince of this world, how to liberate from him? How to cleanse, how to wash that karma? He has no other choice, as I have said, than to receive the cross with a kiss, to embrace it. So then, there begins the stations of the cross, the Via Dolorosa or Via Crucis, which will serve to wash, to cleanse that which that cup contained. Remember that on the Mount of Olives, Jesus repeats unforgettable words, "My Father, if it be possible, let this cup pass from me, but not as I will, but as thou wilt." So, that this cup is not any cup, not any wine. It is a wine and a flesh immersed in a tremendous magical power which has fused the Christ, Jesus, the apostles, the different parts of the being with all humanity. So, the Via Crucis will serve to cleanse, to wash away, to get a good purification. There's no other choice than to go to the Golgotha. And there, then pronounce the same words and die on the cross for the resurrection. Now, I allow myself to gradually go into the 14 stations of the cross, which are merely symbolic. Or other texts say there were obviously more than 14 stations, and that not only he fell three times, he fell many times. Some talk about that he fell seven times. Thus the phrase, "For a just man shall fall seven times and shall rise again." And thus seven falls and seven risings also reminds us of the seven philosopher's stones on the path of the philosopher's stones. And I begin, and whenever you want, Mariano, interrupt and ask a question, I start with the first station.
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1: The cross is placed on Jesus. The Via Crucis begins. He carries that weight of all mankind. That, as I said before, in the end is the Antichrist, is the prince of this world. It is that weight that he carries. But with the love towards the cross, in perfectly combining pain and love, love and pain, which in synthesis is compassion, Jesus is going to cleanse himself and will cleanse us, and he will open the doors of initiations, the way of salvation. I suggest now that the student kneels again and accepts the weight of his garment and asks the Christ to help him carry it and transform it with the force of love.

0: Tercera estación, la primera caída de Jesús.
1: Third station, Jesus falls for the first time.
0: No solo de caída sexual,
1: with the cross,
0: sino de
1: that is not only a symbol of a sexual fall, but of a humiliation through which one must pass in this path, and that it is inevitable, and that it connects with the first purification. There, at the end of the monastic initiations, I suggest again to kneel, to leave the first one as a necessary descent or humiliation, necessary humiliation, in order to purify ourselves, and that while kneeling, let's pronounce

0: Cuarta estación, el encuentro de Jesús con su Santísima Madre.
1: Fourth station, Jesus meets his Holy Mother.
0: Después de la primera caída.
1: This meeting is very important after the first fall, because his mother, who represents the Immaculate Conception, the one who knew no original sin, passed this test. Because she is a virgin chosen for it, full of purity. That mother, that virgin, that Mary in us is the Divine Mother.

is pure always, no matter what state we're in. Therefore, again, kneeling, I take refuge, we take refuge in the Divine Mother, remembering that she is always pure and she remains immaculate, and it does not matter how impure we are, she continues being pure. And to her, we pray with immense love, not like something that is separate from us, rather like something that is part of our nature. It is a kind of love for her, and I don't know if it is understood, of a love towards oneself in the good sense of the word, because between her and us, there's no difference. As nature

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0: Simón de Cirineo o Simón de Cirineo.
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0: Ayuda a Jesús.
1: Simon de Cirineo helps Jesus to carry the cross. In giving this is the fifth station, I cannot help but think of the fifth of the seven, of the Venerable Master Samael Lavour, which coincides perfectly with this practice, with this station, because he is the fifth of the seven, and because he is the guru of all the Gnostics. So, again, kneeling, I concentrate on the Guru, on the Venerable Master Samael Lavour, so he helps me carry my heavy cross. You can mantralize Igri 3 times.

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0: Como se dice, se descifra su nombre. Limpia.
1: Which is what her name means. Wipes Jesus' face.
0: Está relacionado con la voluntad.
1: This is related with will.
0: Con la runa espina.
1: With the rune tongue.
0: El lema.
1: With the lema.
0: En la sexta estación.
1: In the sixth station.
0: Tenemos que hacer vibrar todo.
1: We have to make vibrate all of our will, as the Christ does. As the Christ makes it vibrate with such intensity. This will, which is love, to overcome the pain and to liberate from the prince of this world. This is how we achieve that part of the being called the Veronica, who is seen on her cloak, our face, or the face of them who is inside of us, the Christ.
0: Ahí debe quedar plasmado, estampado, un trabajo de sacrificio.
1: There should be imprinted, stamped, a work of sacrifice and of love.
0: Ahora hago la señal de la cruz.
1: Now I make the sign of the cross and I stand back for a moment.
0: Un instante de reflexión.
1: An instant, a moment of reflection.

0: octava estación, el encuentro de Jesús con las mujeres de Jerusalén.
1: Eighth station, Jesus meets the women of Jerusalem.
0: Jesús dirá a las mujeres de
1: Jesús will say to the women of Jerusalem, who cry for him,
0: cuando lo ven pasar,
1: when they see him pass,
0: no comprenden lo que está viviendo,
1: and who do not comprehend what he is living, that he is battling with love, the pain that the Antichrist produces. He says to them, don't cry for me, cry for yourselves, for your children, and for their generations, by saying, I'm on my way out. You are barely seeing the past, and you had not even begun to undergo through this purification.

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1: Of the false personality.
0: De todo aquello.
1: Of all that.
0: Que nos atormenta.
1: That torments us.
0: Al propio dolor.
1: To renounce pain itself.
0: A la autoimagen.
1: To renounce self-image, the false image of ourselves.
0: Por eso,
1: that is why, always kneeling, I reflect on how important it is to strip myself of all this.

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0: Ahora mire, después que se ha despojado Jesús de su vestidura.
1: The crucifixion of Jesus.
0: Despojó de tantas cosas.
1: After Jesus has stripped himself of his garments, which is the stripping of so many things, now comes the crucifixion.
0: Acostado.
1: Kneeling, and why not? Lying on the ground, face up, as if lying on the cross. I concentrate on the three nails of the cross, which are the three purifications, the hands and feet. I imagine that nail that goes through the palm, for example, of the right hand, the left hand, and the nail that goes through the feet. I think of the stigmata, of the chakras of the soles of the feet, and of the ones of the hands, and I vibrate with all

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0: Las siete palabras de Jesús desde la cruz y su muerte.
1: The saving words of Jesus from the cross and his death.
0: Maravilloso.
1: Frases. Which is a wonderful text. Marvelous phrases. To reflect upon one thing. Feeling our sons has been on that cross of renunciation, of love and of pain, that makes at that moment, and that become the forgiveness for others, and compassion for the ones who suffer, for the ones we know, for the ones who do not know. And in our inner silence, we repeat, Father, forgive them, for they do not know what they are doing. Let's remember that forgiving is how we are forgiven. And our consciousness is measured by the ability we have to forgive. That one who we do not like, that one who we find unpleasant, we must comprehend him and forgive him.
0: Al buen ladrón Jesús le dirá,
1: to the good thief,
0: te prometo,
1: Jesus will say, truly I tell you, today you will be with me in paradise. That part of the being that has helped us to transmute the sexual hydrogen C12 always, the one who positively steals the energy from below to above. To him, Jesus promises he will be with him in paradise after the resurrection. It is logical that energy must accompany us towards those heights.
0: Tercera frase.
1: Third phrase.
0: Madre, he allí a tu hijo.
1: Woman, behold your son.
0: Hijo, he allí a tu madre.
1: Son,
0: es como si
1: behold your mother. It is as if at that moment, Jesus renounces Mary as his mother. And now she's no longer only his mother, but she's also the mother of us all. In other words, she rises to the level of an infinite mother, of a cosmic mother. And at that moment, she incarnates, or she has already incarnated, the archetype of the mother. And Jesus certifies it, relating his mother, the divine mother, Mary, with John. John, who is the verb, which is the heart, and who represents the infinite multiplication of all things, because that

0: Cuarta frase.
1: Fourth phrase.
0: Padre.
1: Father.
0: ¿Por qué me has abandonado?
1: Why have you forsaken me?
0: Dice el maestro iniciado en ese momento.
1: Master Chanel says that at that moment the initiate feels abandoned. And it is that he should be abandoned. Because if not, he will not die. And if he doesn't die, he will not resurrect. So, like a strange thing, the sky darkens. All the forces that have sustained him, that have sustained the great master up to there, withdraw, depart. And although it seems like an abandonment, interpreted literally, it is a necessary abandonment in order to die completely, and so that the prince of this world dies within him. Let us say that Jesus at that moment loves himself with a lot of demons that go with him in that death, but who will not resurrect, while he, on the other hand, will resurrect. That is,

0: quinta frase.
1: Safe freeze.
0: Tengo sed.
1: I'm thirsty.
0: Si lo están abandonando. Si
1: he is being abandoned. If all the forces have moved away, are withdrawn. The fountain of life, the water of life, no longer exists, no longer is there.

0: Sexta frase.
1: Sixth phrase.
0: Todo se ha consumado.
1: It is finished.
0: Es una cosa maravillosa.
1: It is a wonderful thing. A wonderful thing. Everything has been fulfilled. Light has triumphed over darkness, regardless of whether we see it or humanity has always seen it from another perspective. The people who do not comprehend this see it as like the Messiah has been killed, when it is the Messiah himself who has led all this journey wisely. It is finished. His mission accomplished. Now he can say the last sentence. With your hands, I command my spirit. Everything else will die, and only the spirit will resurrect.

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0: Esclavado.
1: Is taken down.
0: De la cruz.
1: From the cross. And at that moment, Jesus' body is deposited in the arms of his mother. This reminds us of so many pictures, paintings, and sculptures of the Pietà. That moment of the Pietà, where all the disciples, or some of them, are around Mary and around Jesus, in great pain, in great mourning. We must know how to understand this correctly. It is not the tragedy of someone who has been killed. Rather, they are all parts of the being who are also living the drama. In that, like Jesus, they also die at that moment. And so they are mourning. It is a triumph of the light over the darkness. It is the scene of the Pietà because of the efforts made by the great master and by the intimate Christ by undergoing such a terrible thing like that of having drunk of that cup or having eaten of that flesh, by being possessed by the prince of this world. That whole drama is seen with pity, but at the end, ultimately, is also seen as a triumph.

Kneeling with the arms crossed on the chest, I meditate on the Holy Sepulchre for a while. And with the sign of the cross and the circle, I conclude the practice.

0: Muchísimas gracias, Rafael.
1: Thank you very much, Rafael.
0: No quisiera terminar esta hermosa actividad sin que hablemos también de la muerte y resurrección del Cristo Samael.
1: I would not want to end this beautiful activity without having also spoken about the death and resurrection of the Christ Samael.
2: Es una maravillosa conclusión.
3: It is a wonderful conclusion.
2: Es una idea excelente.
3: It is an excellent idea.
2: Que tú aquí nos sugieras esto porque
3: thank you.
2: Servirá
3: here suggest
2: la comprensión.
3: Because it will be very helpful for the comprehension from someone who has lived this of the Holy Week with these three processes. The process of the Last Supper, which is eating and drinking, drinking and eating, of the wine and of the bread, of the blood and of the flesh. In that, in sexual acting, is the transmutation, which is also valuable even for the simple person who transmuted their sexual secretions and eating and drinking. And eating and drinking as if it were their last supper, or of the many suppers that we have to eat or eat and drink. Obviously, we are tempted by the eyes that attack the more you transmute, the more to supplement your energies as a married couple or as a single person. Temptations multiply. You are possessed like Jesus was possessed on the Mount of Olives. In you, to defend yourself from that which has possessed you, which is the ego, because the ego becomes active at that moment, you have to carry out a sacrifice. You have to live a psychological work. You have to dedicate yourself to dying. You have to undergo, in a modern city like those of nowadays, or in a neighborhood, or in a village, you also have to live the 14 stations, which in summary are the synthesis of that work. And that's why the Master will be the perfect finale with the text that I will now read, because it is a text that was written some time ago, more or less a year ago, and that pretty much sums up the process of the Master. Our Venerable Master was born in Colombia on March 6, 1917. 30 years later, in the year 1947, always with a 7, he received the fire of the Kundalini, which was the beginning of his initiatic project. Then, on October 27th of the year 1954, he incarnated his real being, the Logos Samael, to later conclude the second mountain, or Mountain of Resurrection, on December 24, 1977. In regards to this year, it's such a shame, no? That the Gnostic world only remembers the night of December 24th, when the Master abandoned his physical body in Mexico City, ignoring everything that happened 3 days after his death, on the dawn of a very sacred 27, when he resurrected from among the dead, which is why he is alive now in his Egyptian mummy as an immortal. When that year I received the news the Master had disincarnated on the night of December 24th, on December 25th, I traveled to Mexico with a missionary brother, and we stayed in the closest hotel we could find to the funeral home in which the Master's body lay. Just a few months had passed since we had had an interview with the Grand Master in his house, and now the impact was huge for us because we returned on the morning of December 26th to see him dead and inside a white coffin with his pallid face, dressed like a knight of the Holy Grail. And surrounding him was his family, along with many brethren of the international Gnostic movement who came from many places, everyone submerged in a great pain of mourning and silence And all of us had one question. Would the Master resurrect with that body? Naturally, no one had an objective answer to this question. And if that esoteric event was not fulfilled, then who would fill his place of being in charge of that worldwide Gnostic institution? Today we know everything that happened afterwards. Several times we were speechless surrounding that coffin, contemplating our beloved Master Samael with profound respect and veneration. Once that sad day of December 26 concluded, we returned to the hotel. Due to tiredness from the international trip and from all the impressions from that very strange day in our lives, completely ignorant of what would be the immediate future of our missionary lives, which were barely just beginning, we rapidly fell into the arms of Morpheus, the god of dreams, and now outside of the physical body, in the astral world, I have the following experience. I find myself once again around that white coffin that contains our beloved Master Samael. I am located precisely at his feet, and that's why I look fixedly at his face. Just when seconds goes by, when, to my surprise, the venerable Master Samael opens his eyes, and it is the look of divine madness that impresses me a lot. The Master, in ecstasy, contemplates the infinite before him, and with a swift movement and gesture, my Master Samael sits up, at the same time that he opens his arms for me to cross, and from the stigmata in his hands spurted a great deal of blood that fell on the bodies of those of us who were around him, around his white coffin. I look on my shirt, stained by his red blood, and very moved, I comprehend that our beloved Master Samael Alvor has indeed resurrected. On the morning of that very sacred 27, I would have liked very much to give testimony of all I had experienced that night. But I was then only one more missionary among so many who were there. Nevertheless, I hoped someone to give testimony of what had happened, so I could also give mine. But this never occurred. And on that day, simply more Gnostic brethren continued arriving, until the saddest hour for all those present came, the time to say goodbye to the Master. And everyone passed in a line, one after the other, last of all the family and those who were closest. That farewell was completely in private. From the funeral home, we went to the cemetery where the Master's body was to be incinerated. We had to wait quite some time for that last stage to end. Thus, incredibly, the impatience of the majority made itself felt, because without further ado, they said their goodbyes and disappeared. And very, very, very few of us stayed in that place. And I could not understand that last part. It was hard for me to transform the impression, because that was not a common funeral. It was none other than the esoteric process of the Venerable Master Samael Alvor. And suddenly, it had become one more event in life. The death of any given person. Since the Master had not physically resurrected on the third day, thus the reaction of the majority who left. Not only that of left that final ceremony, but also left the esoteric path. Therefore, in the end, very few of us were able to see and even touch the ashes of the Master's last mortal body. Thirty-nine years had passed since that day, and from the internal worlds and from the physical world itself, the revelation and tradition, the Venerable Master Samael Alvor, regenerator, the International Gnostic Movement. And today, he continues commanding it as the avatar of the new era of Aquarius. I want to highlight that I could not believe what my eyes were seeing, that the majority of the Gnostics were not staying until the end, because it was late in the afternoon, or for whatever reasons. Truly what remained there around the family was a fairly small group. I believe most of us were missionaries, the few, the very, very few of us that stayed. And the people left, like they had fulfilled a social commitment, a few of them.
2: Cuando en realidad,
3: when in fact,
2: esto era más que un acto común.
3: This was more than a common act.
2: Hoy es,
3: today,
2: se celebra,
3: is celebrated much more the Master's death than his resurrection. And it is sad that is, you know, that people think that the Master should return us to continue the work he did not finish. And that's why afterwards appeared various different Samaels throughout South America, incarnating here, there, or who will claim to be the Master, speaking badly of his work, like that he had not finished it.
2: Pero ¿por qué nos debe sorprender esto?
3: But why should that surprise us? What should this surprise us? If this is part always of the process of the Christ, was it not the same with Jesus? It is said that at that time it was thought that his body was stolen, kidnapped by the disciples to make believe that the Master had resurrected. Then, none of this should

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1: Thanks, Coralie Radio, Mariano and Elio, for giving an opportunity to express during this Holy Week these three important aspects of Holy Week.
0: La Última Cena.
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0: La oración en el Monte de los Olivos.
1: The prayer in the Mount of Olives.
0: El Via Crucis.
1: The Via Crucis. As a purification
0: de aquello que se vivió,
1: of that which was eaten and drank at the Last Supper in favor of humanity, and for ending on a high note with the process of death and resurrection of the Venerable Master
0: Samael Aung
1: San Samael Aung.
0: Paz y bendición.

Chapter 13, The Observer and the Observed. It is very clear and not difficult to comprehend that when one seriously begins to observe oneself from the point of view that the myself is not one but many, one then really begins to work on all that is carried within. Hindrances, obstacles, stumbling blocks for the work of intimate self-observation. Such are the following psychological defects: megalomania, delusions of grandeur, to believe that one is a god; self-worship, belief in a permanent I, adoration of any type of alter ego; paranoia, know-it-all ignoramuses, self-sufficiency, vanity, thinking oneself infallible; mystic pride, person who does not like to see another person's point of view. When an individual continues with the absurd conviction that myself is one, such a person possesses a permanent I, then the serious work upon oneself becomes more than impossible. Whosoever always considers himself as one will never be able to separate the self from his own undesirable elements. Such a person will consider each thought, sentiment, desire, emotion, passion, affection, etc., as different and unchangeable functionalisms of his own nature, and will even justify himself before others, saying that such and such personal defects are of a hereditary nature. Whosoever accepts the doctrine of the many eyes, based on self-observation, comprehends that every desire, thought, action, passion, etc., corresponds to this or that I, meaning a distinct or different I. Whosoever works very seriously on himself, as any athlete of inner self-observation, exerts upon himself the effort to separate from his psyche the diverse undesirable elements which he carries within. Thus, if one truly and very sincerely begins to observe oneself internally, one ends up dividing himself in two, the observer and the observed. If such a division is not produced, it is then evident that we would never take a step forward in the marvelous pathway of self-knowledge. How can we observe ourselves if we commit the error of not wanting to divide ourselves into observer and the observed? If such a division is not produced, it is obvious that we will never take a step forward upon the path of self-knowledge. Undoubtedly, when this division does not occur, we then continue identified with all the processes of the pluralized I. Whosoever identifies himself with the diverse processes of the pluralized I is always a victim of circumstance. How could the one who does not know himself modify circumstances? How could a person who has never observed himself internally know himself? In what way can someone observe himself if this one, first of all, does not divide himself into observer and observed? Now then, no one can start to change radically as long as such a one is incapable of saying, "This desire is an animal I which I must eliminate. This egotistical thought is another I that torments me and that I need to disintegrate. This sentiment that hurts my heart is an intruding I which I need to reduce to cosmic dust," etc. Naturally, the statements of the former paragraph are impossible to say for the one who has never divided himself between observer and observed. Whosoever takes all his psychological processes as functionalism of a unique, individual, and permanent I is identified with all his errors. He has them so tied to himself that he has lost the capacity to separate them from his psyche. Obviously, people like that can never change radically. They are people condemned to the most complete failure. This audiobook has been broken into multiple parts to make the download faster. You have reached the end of this section, but not the end of the complete audiobook. Please check your library for the next section of this audiobook. Chapter 28. Willpower. The great work is, first of all, the creation of the true human being by dint of our will, based on conscious labors and voluntary sufferings. The great work is the inner conquest of oneself, of our true liberty in God. Therefore, if in reality we want the perfect emancipation of our willpower,
We need, with a maximum and unavoidable urgency, to disintegrate all those eyes that live in our interior. Nicholas Flamel and Raymond Lully were both meager men, yet they liberated their will and accomplished innumerable psychological prodigies that caused astonishment. Agrippa never progressed past the first part of the great work. He lamentably died while struggling in the disintegration of his eyes, with the object of possessing himself and establishing his independence. The perfect emancipation of willpower assures the sage absolute dominion over fire, air, water, and earth. The assertion of our former paragraphs, in relation with the sovereign might of the emancipated willpower, may seem exaggerated to many students of contemporary psychology. Nonetheless, the Bible narrates wonders about Moses. According to Philo, Moses was an initiate in the lands of the Pharaohs on the banks of the river Nile. He was a priest of Osiris, and he was the Pharaoh's cousin, educated among the columns of Isis, the divine mother, and of Osiris, our father who is in secret. Moses was a descendant of the patriarch Abraham, the great Chaldean Magus, and of the very respectable Isaac. Moses, the man who liberated the electric might of the willpower, possesses the gift of prodigies. This is known by the divine ones and humans, so it is written. All that the sacred scriptures state about this Hebrew letter is certainly extraordinary, portentous. Moses transformed his staff into a serpent. He transformed one of his hands into that of a leper, and then restored it to health again. His power was clearly demonstrated in the burning bush. Thus, people comprehended, knelt, and prostrated themselves. Moses handled a magical wand, emblem of royal power, of the priestly power of the initiate in the great mysteries of life and death. In front of the Pharaoh, Moses changed the water of the Nile into blood. The fish died. The sacred river became infected. The Egyptians could not drink from it, and the irrigation canals of the Egyptians poured out blood onto the field. Moses did more. He succeeded in causing millions of disproportionate, gigantic, and monstrous frogs to appear out of the river and swarm through the houses. Then, upon his signal, an indication of a free and sovereign willpower, those horrible frogs disappeared. However, since the Pharaoh did not set the Israelites free, Moses worked new miracles. He covered the earth with filth, stirred up clouds of repugnant and filthy flies, which he later gave himself the luxury of driving away. He unchained the frightening plague, and all the flocks died, except those of the Jews. He took ashes from the furnace, states the sacred scriptures, threw them into the air, and they fell on the Egyptians, causing them pustules and boils. Putting forth his famous magical wand, Moses caused a hailstorm from heaven, which mercilessly destroyed and killed. Next, he caused the fiery lightning bolt to strike. The terrifying thunder roared, and it rained horribly. Then, with a signal, everything returned to calm. However, the Pharaoh continued to be inflexible. Moses, with a tremendous strike of his magical wand, as if by magic, caused clouds of locusts to appear. Then darkness came. Another strike of the wand, and all returned to its original order. The end of that biblical drama of the Old Testament is very well known. Jehovah intervened, causing the firstborn of the Egyptians to die, and the Pharaoh had no other choice but to let the Hebrews leave. Next, Moses made use of his magical wand to separate the waters of the Red Sea and to cross it with dry feet. When the Egyptian soldiers threw themselves in pursuit of the Israelites, Moses, with a signal, caused the waters to close again, swallowing the followers. Unquestionably, on reading this, many pseudo-occultists wish they could do the same and have the same powers of Moses. However, this is more than impossible as long as the willpower continues to be bottled up in each and every one of those eyes which we carry within the different depths of our psyche. The essence, engrossed in the myself, is the genie Aladdin's lamp,
wishing for liberty. Once the genie is free, he can accomplish miracles. The essence is conscious willpower. Unfortunately, processing itself in virtue of our own conditioning. When our willpower is liberated, then it blends or fuses itself with the universal willpower. Thus, as an outcome of this, when integrated like this, our willpower becomes sovereign. The individual willpower, fused with the universal willpower, can accomplish all the miracles of Moses. There are three types of actions. 1. Those which correspond to the law of accidents. 2. Those which belong to the law of recurrence, actions always repeated in each existence. 3. Actions which are intentionally determined by the conscious willpower. Unquestionably, only persons who have liberated their willpower through the death of the myself shall be able to accomplish new acts born from their free willpower. The common and current acts of mankind are always either the result of the law of recurrence or the mere product of mechanical accidents. Whosoever truly possesses free willpower can originate new circumstances. Whosoever has his willpower bottled up in the pluralized I is a victim of circumstances. In all the biblical pages, there is a marvelous display of high magic, seership, prophecy, miracles, transfigurations, and the resurrection of the dead by insufflation, or laying of hands, or by the fixed look upon the root of the nose, etc. Abounding in the Bible is massage, holy oil, magnetic passes, the application of a little saliva on a sick part of the body, reading another person's thoughts, transportations, apparitions, words coming from heaven, etc. True marvels of the liberated, emancipated, and sovereign conscious willpower. Witches, sorcerers, black magicians, they are found everywhere like wild weed. They are, however, not saints, nor prophets, nor adepts of the white fraternity. No one can arrive at real illumination, nor exercise the absolute priesthood of the conscious willpower, if he has not first died radically in himself, here and now. Many people write us frequently complaining of not possessing illumination, asking for powers, demanding clues that shall convert them into magicians, etc., but they never become interested in observing and knowing themselves, or in disintegrating those psychic aggregates, those eyes within which the willpower, the essence, is absorbed. Persons like that are obviously condemned to failure. They are people who covet the faculties of the saints, but who have in no way decided to die in themselves. The elimination of errors is something magical, marvelous by itself, which implies rigorous psychological self-observation. The exercise of powers is possible when the marvelous power of the will is radically liberated. Unfortunately, since the willpower of people is absorbed in each eye, obviously their willpower is divided into multiple wills that process themselves in virtue of their own conditioning. It is clear to comprehend that each eye possesses its own particular, unconscious will. The innumerable wills engrossed in the eyes frequently clash with each other, making them impotent, weak, miserable, victims of circumstance, incapable due to that reason. This audiobook has been

The eye always enjoys it when people admire it. The eye adorns itself in order for others to admire it. The eye believes it is beautiful, pure, ineffable, holy, virtuous, etc. No one believes himself to be evil. All people consider themselves good and just. Self-esteem is something terrible. For example, the fanatics of materialism do not accept the superior dimensions of space due to self-esteem. They love themselves too much, and, as is natural, they demand that the superior dimensions of space, of the cosmos, and of all ultra-sensible life subject themselves to their personal whims. They are not capable of going beyond their narrow criteria and their theories, beyond their beloved ego and their mental precepts. Death does not resolve the fatal problem of the ego. Only the death of the I can resolve the problem of human pain. But the I loves itself too much and does not want to die in any way. As long as the I exists, the wheel of samsara, the fatal wheel of human tragedy, will turn. When we are really in love, we renounce the I. In life, it is very rare to find someone who is really in love. Everyone is impassioned, and that is not love. People become impassioned when they meet someone they like. But when they discover their same errors, qualities, and defects in the other person, then the loved one serves them as a mirror where they can contemplate themselves totally. Really, they are not in love with the loved one. They are only in love with themselves, and they enjoy seeing themselves in the mirror, which the loved one is. That is where they meet, and then suppose that they are in love. The eye enjoys itself before the glass mirror, or feels happy seeing itself in the person that has its same qualities, virtues, and defects. Preachers speak much about the truth, but is it perhaps possible to know the truth when self-esteem exists in us? It is only by putting an end to self-esteem. It is only with the mind free of assumptions that we can experience, in the absence of the I, that which is the truth. Many will criticize this work, The Revolution of the Dialectic. As always, pseudo-sapient persons will laugh at the revolutionary statements due to the crime of these teachings not coinciding with the mental assumptions and complicated theories that they have in their memories. Erudite persons are not capable of listening to revolutionary psychology with a spontaneous mind, free of mental assumptions, theories, preconceptions, etc. They are not capable of opening themselves up to what is new with an integral mind, with a mind that is not divided by the battles of the antithesis. Erudite persons only listen in order to compare with their assumptions stored in the memory. Erudite persons only listen to translate according to their language of prejudices and preconceptions, and to arrive at the conclusion that the teachings of the Revolution of the Dialectic are fantasies. This is how erudite persons always are. Their minds are already so degenerated that they are not capable of discovering what is new. In its arrogance, the I wants everything to coincide with its theories and mental assumptions. The I wants all its whims to be fulfilled, and for the cosmos, in its totality, to subject itself to its laboratory experiments. The ego despises everyone who hurts its self-esteem. The ego adores its theories and preconceptions. Many times, we despise someone without any reason. Why? Simply because that person personifies some error that we carry well hidden, and we do not like another person to exhibit them. Really, deep within us, we carry the errors which we blame on others. No one is perfect in this world. We are all cut by the same scissors. Each of us is a bad shell within the bosom of the great reality. The one who does not have a defect in a specific direction has it in another direction. Some do not covet money, but they covet fame, honors, love affairs, etc. Others do not commit adultery with someone else's wife, but they enjoy altering doctrines, mixing creeds in the name of the universal fraternity.

0: Some are not jealous of their own wife, but they are jealous of friendships, creeds, sex, things, etc. This is how we human beings are, always cut by the same scissors. There is not a human being who does not adore himself. We have listened to individuals who enjoy entire hours and hours talking about themselves, of their marvels, of their talent, of their virtues, etc. The ego loves itself so much that it gets to envy others' well-being. Women adorn themselves with many things, partly out of vanity, and partly to awaken envy in other women. They all envy each other. They all envy the other's dress, the beautiful necklace, etc. They all adore themselves and do not want to see themselves as less than the others. They are 100% narcissists. Some pseudo-occultists or brothers of many sects adore themselves so much that they have gotten to believe themselves as being fountains of humility and sanctity. They feel proud of their own humility. They are terribly proud. This is not a pseudo-occultist little brother or little sister who, deep within, does not presume of sanctity, splendor, and spiritual beauty. No pseudo-occultist brother or sister believes he or she is evil or perverse. They all presume of being saints and perfect, even when they are really not only evil, but perverse as well. The beloved ego adores itself too much and presumes, even when it does not say it, of being good and perfect. Ahimsa, nonviolence. Ahimsa is the pure thought of India, nonviolence. Ahimsa is really inspired by universal love. Himsa means to want to kill, to want to harm. Ahimsa is, therefore, the renunciation of all intention of death or harm caused by violence. Ahimsa is the opposite of egotism. Ahimsa is absolute altruism and love. Ahimsa is upright action. Mahatma Gandhi made of ahimsa the staff of his political doctrine. Gandhi defined the manifestation of ahimsa in this manner. Nonviolence does not consist of renouncing all real struggle against evil. Nonviolence, as I conceive it, establishes a more active campaign against evil than the law of the Talion, whose nature itself results in the development of perversity. I raise before the immoral a mental opposition, and, consequently, a moral one. I try to whet the tyrant's sword, not by clashing it against a better sharpened steel, but by disappointing his hopes by not offering any physical resistance. He will find in me a resistance of the soul which will escape his assault. This resistance will first of all blind him and will immediately force him to surrender. And the act of surrendering will not humiliate the aggressor, but will dignify him. There is not a more powerful weapon than a well-directed mind. The ego is the one that disunites, betrays, and establishes anarchy within poor suffering humanity. Egoism, treason, and the lack of brotherhood has divine humanity. The I was neither created by God, nor by the Spirit, nor by matter. The I was created by our own mind, and will cease to exist when we have comprehended it totally in all the levels of the mind. It is only through upright action, upright meditation, upright will, upright means of earning a living, upright effort, and upright memory that we can dissolve the I. It is urgent to comprehend in depth all of this if we really want the revolution of the dialectic. The personality should not be confused with the I. Really, the personality is formed during the 7 years of infancy, and the I is the error which is perpetuated from century to century, fortifying itself more and more each time with the mechanics of recurrence. The personality is energetic, is born with habits, customs, ideas, etc., during infancy, and is fortified with the experiences of life. both the personality as well as the I should be disintegrated. We are more revolutionary in the psychological teachings than Gurdjieff and Ouspensky. The I utilizes the personality as an instrument of action. Personalism results from that mixture of ego and personality. Personality worship was invented by the I. Really, personalism engenders egoism, hatreds, violences, etc. All of this is rejected by Ahimsa. Personalism totally ruins esoteric organizations. Personalism produces anarchy and confusion. Personalism can totally destroy any organization. In each reincorporation, return, the ego fabricates a new personality. Each person is different in each new embodiment. It is urgent to know how to live. When the I is dissolved, the great reality, true happiness, that which has no name, comes to us. Let us distinguish between the being and the I. The man of today only has the I. Man is a being that is not yet attained. It is urgent to attain the being. It is necessary to know that the being is limitless happiness. It is absurd to say that the being is the superior I, the divine I, etc. The being of a universal and cosmic type, cannot have the flavor of ego. Let us not try to make the I divine. Ahimsa is nonviolence in thought, word, and deed. Ahimsa is respect for others' ideas, respect for all religions, schools, sects, organizations, etc. Let us not expect the I to evolve, because the I never perfects itself, ever. We need a total revolution of consciousness. This is the only type of revolution that we accept. The doctrine of Ahimsa is based on the revolution of the dialectic, on the revolution of consciousness. As we die from instant to instant, harmony among men slowly develops. As we die from instant to instant, the sense of cooperation keeps on totally replacing the sense of competition. As we die from moment to moment, good will replace ill will, little by little. Men of good will accept Ahimsa. It is impossible to initiate a new order in our psyche while excluding the doctrine of nonviolence. Ahimsa should be cultivated in homes by following the path of the perfect marriage. It is only with nonviolence in thought and deed that happiness can reign in homes. Ahimsa should be the foundation of daily living, at the office, at the workshop, in the countryside, at home, on the street, etc. We should live the doctrine of nonviolence. Gregarious conduct. Gregarious conduct is the tendency that the human machine has to mix with others, without distinction, and without control of any type. Let us see what one does when in a group or in multitudes. I am sure that very few persons would dare to go out into the street to throw stones at someone. However, when in a group, they do so. Someone can slip into a public demonstration and, on being fired up with enthusiasm, ends up joining the masses in throwing stones, although later he will ask himself, "Why did I do it?" When in a group, the human being behaves very differently. He does things that he would never do when alone. What is this due to? It is due to negative impressions to which he opens the doors, and he ends up doing things that he would never do alone. When one opens the doors to negative impressions, he not only alters the order of the emotional center that is in the heart, but he also makes it negative. One opens his doors, for example, to a negative emotion that a person brings full of anger because someone hurt him. Then, we end up aligning ourselves with that person, against the other who hurt him, and also full of anger, without playing any role in the matter. Let us suppose that one opens the doors to the negative impressions of a drunkard. One ends up accepting a drink, then two, three, ten. In conclusion, one ends up a drunkard also. Let us suppose that one opens the doors to the negative impressions of a person of the opposite sex. One ends up most probably fornicating and committing all types of transgressions. If we open the doors to the negative impressions of a drug addict, we end up maybe smoking marijuana or consuming some type of enervators. As a conclusion, failure will come. In this manner, human beings infect each other within negative atmospheres. Thieves make other persons into thieves. Murderers infect someone else. Drug addicts infect other people. And drug addicts, thieves, usurers, murderers, etc. multiply. Why? Because we commit the error of always opening our doors to negative emotions, and that is never right. Let us select our emotions. If someone brings us positive emotions of light, of beauty, of harmony, of happiness, of love, of perfection, let us open the doors of our heart to him. But if someone brings us negative emotions of hate, violence, jealousy, of drugs, alcohol, of fornication and adultery, why should we open the doors of our heart? Let us close them. Close the doors to negative emotions. When one reflects on gregarious conduct, one can modify it perfectly and make something better out of life. The deformation of the word. The sound of a cannon, its explosion, destroys the glass of a window. On the other hand, a soft word pacifies anger or wrath. But an insulting, inharmonious word produces anger or melancholy, sadness, hatred, etc. It is said that silence is gold, but it is better to say that it is incorrect to speak when one should be silent, as it is to be silent when one should speak. There are criminal silences. There are infamous words. One should calculate with nobility the result of spoken words. For oftentimes, one hurts others with words in an unconscious manner. Words full of ill-intended meaning produce fornications in the world of the mind, and arithmetic words engender violence in the world of the cosmic mind. One should never condemn anyone with the verb, because one should never judge anyone. Slander, gossip, and calumny have filled the world with pain and bitterness. If we work with sexual superdynamics, we have to comprehend that the creative energies are exposed to all kinds of modifications. These energies of the libido can be modified into powers of light or darkness. It all depends on the quality of the words. The perfect man speaks words of perfection. The Gnostic student who wishes to follow the path of the revolution of the dialectic should become accustomed to controlling the tongue. One should learn to handle the verb. It is not what enters the mouth that causes harm to man, but rather what comes out of it. The mouth supplies insults, intrigues, defamations, calumny, debates. All of these are what harm man. Avoid all types of fanaticism, because we cause great harm to man, to our fellow men with it. One does not only hurt others with insulting words, or with fine and artistic ironies, but also with the tone of the voice, with the inharmonious and arithmetic accent. This audiobook has been broken into multiple parts to make the download faster. You have reached the end of this section, but not the end of the complete audiobook. Please check your library for the next section of this audiobook. Chapter 32. Guinevere. The Eternal Lady, the soul spirit, Buddhi, always requires from her gentleman, the human soul, superior Manas, every kind of outrageous sacrifice and prodigy of valor. She, the perfect divine wife, is Guinevere, the queen of Djinn, the one that poured the wine for Lancelot. delicious wine of the transcendent spirituality in the initiatory cups of Sucra and Manti. Cups which are nothing, in fact, but the Holy Grail in its meaning of chalice of the supreme beverage or initiatory nectar of the holy gods. Happy is the knight who, after the hard struggle, celebrates his wedding with the Queen of Djinn. It is written in golden letters in the Book of Life that, inside the Buddhi, spiritual soul, like a vase of alabaster, delicate and transparent, burns the flame of Prajna, the being. During one night of indisputable delights, I experienced the happiness of finding my loved one in the sacred place of the second mountain. The carriage of my betrothed advanced slowly along the lonely road. It is said in the legend of the centuries that the Marquis de Beaupré used to travel in a carriage of singular beauty, made of pure porcelain. But the triumphal carriage of my adorable Walkyrie resembled that other carriage that in times of the Rococo was used by the wife of the Duke of Clermont. Splendid carriage with a team of 6 horses that wore silver horseshoes and wheels rimmed of that same metal. The triumphal carriage of my beloved stops before a palace of shining porphyry, where the riches and splendors of the Orient brighten the walls and panels. The splendid vehicle stops before the doors of shining brass, which frighten with their majesty. Soon, a friendly choir surrounded the carriage. Distinguished gentlemen, princes and nobles, beautiful ladies and delicate infants. Somebody gives a signal and I obey. I move towards the carriage of love and see through the crystal panes of happiness my Walkyrie, Buddhi. Dressed in a wedding dress, the wedding dress of the soul, my betrothed has arrived in her shining carriage for the wedding. To get married before the holy altar of my twin soul, the theosophical Buddhi, my God, what happiness! However, I was told that I had to wait for a short time. The virile provider of the force from above had delayed me, and I suffered in an indescribable way. Around that time, I had to immerse myself deeply in the sacred mysteries of Minna, the frightening lunar darkness of a love that is a twin brother of death itself. I worked intensively in the super darkness of silence and the august secret of the wise men. I had to wait for a time. However, I sighed for Guinevere, the Queen of Djinn, my spiritual soul. A certain night, the stars shining in the infinite space seemed to have a new aspect. Far from the worldly noise, I was in ecstasy. The door of my room was hermetically sealed. I was certainly then, at that time, when I celebrated the wedding with my adored one, Buddhi. She entered me, and I got lost in her. At those instants of happiness, the sun of midnight, the solar logos, shone intensively. I felt transformed in an integral manner. The famous chakra, Sahasrara, the lotus of 1,000 petals, the crown of the saints, shone victorious in my pineal gland. And I went into the state known by the Hindustani with the Sanskrit term Paramananda, supreme spiritual happiness. It was then that I felt the need to become an authentic and legitimate Brahma Vidvarishta. The 1,000 yogic nadis of the Sahasrara conferred to me, in fact, power over certain subtle forces of nature. Buddhi, my Guinevere, my spiritual soul, besides taking the Shiva Shakti Tattwa to the maximum of vibratory activity, had put the coronary Padma in a certain state of intensified mystical functioning. Then I saw myself become the messenger of the new Aquarian age, teaching humanity a doctrine so new and revolutionary, and somehow so ancient. When I opened the door of my room, the diamond eye, the pineal gland, let me see many enemies. It is obvious that the diffusion of Gnosis, in its revolutionary form, will increase progressively the number of my adversaries. It is not too much to say that after this great cosmic event, a certain nuptial rite had to take place in the temple. Many people attended this festival of love. Unquestionably, in the 5th initiation of fire, I had incarnated my human soul, the superior manas of theosophy. However now, O gods, With this alchemical and Kabbalistic wedding, I incarnated also my spiritual soul, the Buddhi. In fact, inside the spiritual soul always burns in an unalterable manner the flame of prajna, the intimate. This audiobook has been broken into multiple parts to make the download faster. You have reached the end of this section, but not the end of the complete audiobook. Please check your library for the next section of this audiobook.
1: Inferential peace to all our kind radio listeners that made it possible that Gnostic Buddhism Radio, Radio Iku, be a radio at the service of the Western White Buddha, Samaelaon Veor. Chapter 7, Gnostic Anthropology, Part 2. The Gnostic Supreme Divinity is characterized as Agnostos Theos, the absolute abstract space, the ignored or unknown God, the one reality from which emanate the Elohim and the dawn of any universal creation. Remember that Paranishpana is a summum bonum, the absolute, and therefore the same as Paranirvana. Later, everything that seems to exist in the universe will come to have real existence in the state of Paranishpana. Unquestionably, the faculties of human cognition could never pass beyond the cosmic empire of the male-female logos of the creative demiurge, the army of the voice, the verb. Yehovah, the secret father-mother of each of us, is the authentic Yehovah. Hod, as Hebrew letter, is the membrane viril, the masculine principle. Eve, Evi, Eva, same as Sibi, the Greek goddess of youth and the Olympic bride of Heracles, is the Yoni, the divine chalice, the eternal feminine. The divine rabbi of Galilee, instead of worshipping the anthropomorphic Yehovah of the Jewry, worshipped his divine male-female, Yehovah, the inner father-mother. The Blessed One, crucified on the Mount of Skulls, cried out with a loud voice, saying, My Father, into your hands I command my spirit. Ramio, Isis, his divine mother Kundalini, accompanied him in his Via Crucis. All nations have their first god or gods as androgynous. It cannot be otherwise, since they regarded their distant primitive progenitors, their dual-sex ancestors, as divine beings and holy gods, just as the Chinese do today. Indeed, the artificial conception of an anthropomorphic, exclusivist Jehovah, independent of his own work, sitting up there on his throne of tyranny and despotism, throwing thunder and lightning at this sad human anthill, is a result of ignorance, mere intellectual idolatry. This misconception of the truth, unfortunately, has taken possession over the Western philosopher and the religious affiliated with any sect completely devoid of the Gnostic elements. What the Gnostics of all time have rejected is not the unknown God, one and always present in nature, or in the nature in abscondito, but the God of orthodox dogma, the frightful, vengeful deity of the Talon Law, an eye for an eye and a tooth for a tooth. The absolute abstract space, the unknowable God, is not an empty space without limits, nor a conditioned fullness, but both at the same time. The Gnostic esoteric accepts the revelations as coming from divine beings, the manifested lives, but never from one life not manifested. The unknowable deity is the absolute abstract space, the root without root of all that was, is, and will be. This infinite and eternal cause is, of course, devoid of all kinds of attributes. It is negative light, negative existence. It is beyond the reach of all thoughts or speculation. The Gnostic myth of Valentine, that a specific form shows us the 30 pleromatic ions, appearing mysteriously within the absolute abstract space by successive emanation, and arranged in perfect pairs, can and should serve as a model archetype of a monistic myth that more or less manifestly is present in every definite Gnostic system. This transcendent point of the probable classically is oriented towards the tyranny division of the divine, the agnostos theo, the absolute, the demiurge, the pro-father, etc. The divine world, the glorious ambience of the pleroma, emerged directly from the negative light, from the negative existence. Finally, the nous, spirit or pneuma, contains in itself infinite possibilities, susceptible of development during the manifestation. Between the extraordinary limits of being and non-being of philosophy, there has been multiplicity or fall. The Gnostic myth of the fall of Sophia, divine wisdom, solemnly allegorizes this terrible upheaval in the center of the Pleroma. Desire, fornication, wanting to stand out as ego, brings about the destruction and disorder, produces an adulterated work that is unquestionably left out of the divine realm, even though it is trapped by the essence, the buddhata, the psychic material or the human creature. The impulse towards the unity of the free life in its movements can deviate towards the I, and in the separation to forge a whole world of bitterness. The fall of the degenerate man is the foundation of the theology of all ancient nations. According to Philolaus the Pythagoric, the ancient philosopher said that the psychic matter, the essence, was buried in the eye as in a tomb, as a punishment for some sin. Platon also testifies as well that such was the doctrine of the Orphics and that he himself professed it. The excessive desire, the overthrow of the regime of the emanation, leads to failure. To want to distinguish oneself as ego always originates disorder and the fall of an end. The author of the world of the forms is therefore a mystical group of male-female creators, or double gods, like Tlaloc, god of rain and lightning, and his wife, Chalchitlique, the one in the jade skirt of the Maya, Aztec, Olmec, Zapotec, etc., etc., etc., pantheons. In the word Elohim, we find a transcendental key that invites us to reflect. Certainly, Elohim with H is translated as God in the various authorized and revised versions of the Bible. It is an incontrovertible fact, not only from the esoteric point of view, but also from the linguistic point of view, that the term Elohim is a female name with a masculine plural ending. The correct translation, stricto sensu, of the name Elohim, or let us say in Spanish, Elohim, because in Hebrew the H sounds like J in Spanish, is gods and goddesses. And the spirit of the male and female principles was hovering over the surface of the unshaped and the creation took place. Unquestionably, a religion without goddesses is halfway through the complete atheism. It may really want the perfect equilibrium of the animic life. We should worship Elohim, gods and goddesses of the ancient times, and not the anthropomorphic Jehovah, rejected by the great Gabir Jesus. The idolatrous worship to the anthropomorphic Jehovah instead of Elohim is certainly a powerful impediment to the attainment of supernormal consciousness states. The Gnostic anthropologist, instead of laughing skeptically like the profane anthropologist before the representation of goddesses and gods of the diverse Aztec, Mayan, Olmec, Toltec, Chibcha, Druid, Egyptian, Hindu, Chaldeo, Phoenicio, Mesopotamic, Persian, Roman, Tibetan, etc., etc., etc., pantheons, we fall prostrated before the feet of these divinities because we recognize in them the creator Elohim of the universe, who loves at what he does not know is on the way of being an idiot. The deviation of the creator demerge, the antithesis, the fatal, is the inclination towards selfishness, the real origin of so many bitterness. Undoubtedly, the egoic consciousness identifies with Yahweh, which according to Saturnin of Antioch, is a fallen angel, the genius of evil. The essence, the consciousness bottled into the ego, is painfully processed in the time by virtue of its own conditioning. The situation, which is not very pleasant, is repeated incessantly in the Gnostic stories of the Pneuma, cruelly subjected to the powers of the law, to the world and the abyss. Results too manifest to the world and the abyss. Results too manifest to insist on it here. It is evident the disconcerting weakness and impotence of the poor intellectual mammal mistakenly called man, when he wants to rise from the mud of the earth without the aid of the divine. There is a vulgar proverb that reads like this: to God begging and with the mallet giving. Only the igneous imperishable ray enclosed in the obscure, shapeless, and frigid substance can reduce a psychological self to cosmic dust to free our consciousness, the essence. With fiery words we proclaim, only the divine breath can reincorporate us in the truth. However, this is only possible from conscious work and voluntary suffering. The specific possession of gnosis is only accompanied by a certain attitude of alienation or strangeness before this illusory myopic world. The authentic Gnostic wants a definitive change, intimately feels the secret impulses of the being, and hence his anguish, rejection, and embarrassment before the diverse inhuman elements that constitute the I. Whoever longs to be lost in his being carries the condemnation and dread before the horrors of the myself. To contemplate oneself as a moment of totality is to know oneself as an infinite thing and reject with all the force of the being the disgusting selfishness of separateness. Two psychological states are open before the defined Gnostic: the being state, transparent, crystalline, impersonal, real and true, and the I state, a set of psychic aggregates personifying defects whose only reason to exist is ignorance. Superior I and inferior I are but two sections of the same thing, different aspects of myself, varied aspects of the infernal. It is therefore the sinister, left and dark upper, middle or lower I, the sum subtraction and continuation multiplication of inhuman psychic aggregates. The denominator superior I, which certainly is a trick of the myself, an intellectual ruse of the ego that looks for loopholes to continue existing, a very subtle form of self-deception. The I is a horrifying work of many volumes, the result of countless yesterdays, a fatal knot that must be unleashed. The egoic self-praise, the cult to me, the self-esteem is paranoia, idolatry of the worst kind. Gnosis as revelation or unveiling, refined aspiration, conceptual synthesis, maximum achievements. Ostensibly, both in the East and in the West, gnosis and grace are phenomenologically identifiable. Without the divine grace, without the extraordinary help of the sacred breath, self-gnosis, the intimate self-realization of the being, it would be more than impossible. Self-salvation is what is indicated, and this requires full identification of the saved and what is saved. The divine who dwells in the bottom of the soul, the authentic and legitimate cognitive faculty, annihilates the ego and absorbs in its parousia the essence, and in total enlightenment saves it. This is the theme of the Salvator Salvandus. The Gnostic who has been saved from the waters has closed the cycle of infinite bitterness, has crossed the boundaries that separates the ineffable abode of the Pleroma from the ineffable regions of the universe. He has escaped boldly from the Demiurge's empire because he has reduced the ego to cosmic dust. The passage through various worlds, the successive annihilation of the inhuman elements, affirms this reincorporation in the sacred absolute sun, and then turned into terribly divine creatures, we pass beyond good and evil. Gnosis is wisdom par excellence, revealed to an elite. Gnosis is the supreme knowledge of Avalokiteshvara. Gnosis divine synthesis that amalgamates and contains supreme consciousness, religion synthesis, philosophy par excellence, divine art. Gnosis or jhana is absolute truth, Paranishpana. I thank you with my soul and my heart for listening to the reading of the seventh and last chapter of the Sacred Order of Tibet, book written by our abbot Fernando Moya, direct disciple of the Western White Buddha, Samael Lambel.
0: Chapter 16, The Book of Life. A person is what his life is. That which continues beyond death is life. This is the meaning of the book of life that opens with death. When this subject matter is contemplated from a strictly psychological point of view, indeed, a routine day in our life is just a small replica of the totality of our life. Therefore, as an outcome of all of this, we can infer the following. If a human being does not work on himself today, he will never change. When one affirms that one wants to work on himself, and he does not work today, putting it off for tomorrow, such an affirmation will be a simple project and nothing more, because in it is a replica of all our life. There exists out there a common saying that states, "Do not leave for tomorrow what you can do today." If a human being says, "I will work on myself tomorrow," then he will never work on himself, because there will always be a tomorrow. This is very similar to a certain sign, notice, or poster that some merchants put in their stores. "I do not give credit today, but I will tomorrow." When any penniless person arrives asking for credit, he comes upon this terrible sign, and if he returns the next day, once more he finds this wretched notice or poster. This is what in psychology is called the sickness of tomorrow. As long as a person says tomorrow, he will never change. We need, with maximum urgency, to work on ourselves and not dream lazily of a future or any extraordinary opportunity. Those who say, "I will first do this or that, and then work," will never work on themselves. They are the dwellers of the earth mentioned in the Holy Scriptures. I knew a powerful landlord that used to say, "First of all, I need to be well off. Then I will work on myself." When I visited him on his deathbed, I then asked him the following question, "Do you still want to be well off?" He answered me, "I truly lament having wasted my time." He died some days later, after having acknowledged his mistake. That man had many lands. However, he wanted to own the neighboring properties so that he could become well off, so that his estate would be bordered exactly by four roads. The great Kabir Jesus said, "Sufficient unto the day is the evil thereof." Matthew 6, verse 34. Let us observe ourselves today, in whatever concerns the ever-recurring day, which is a miniature of our entire life. When a human being begins to work on his own self, here and now, today, when he observes his displeasure and pain, he then walks upon the path of success. It is impossible to eliminate what we do not know. Therefore, we must first observe our own errors. We need not only to observe our day, but also our relationship to it. A certain ordinary day that each person experiences directly exists, with the exception of unusual and uncommon incidents. So it is interesting to observe daily recurrence, the repetition of words and events towards each person, etc. That repetition or recurrence of events and words deserves to be studied. It leads us to self-knowledge. This audiobook has been broken into multiple parts to make the download faster. You have reached the end of this section, but not the end of the complete audiobook. Please check your library for the next section of this audiobook. Chapter 25, Fatality. When the Dark Age arrived, the initiatory colleges were closed. This was fatality. From then on, the great black lodges that were born during the archaic darkness of ancient times, in fact, became more active. The limit of light is darkness. Next to every temple of light, there is another of darkness, and where the light shines more clearly, the darkness becomes more dense. The initiatory colleges of Egypt, Greece, India, China, Mexico, Yucatan, Peru, Troy, Rome, Carthage, Chaldea, etc., etc., had their dangerous antipodes, their fatal antitheses, tenebrous schools of black magic, fatal shadows of the light. Those schools of black magic were the shadows of the initiatory colleges. When the colleges were closed, these fatal schools became very active. It is not strange to find among these dens of the Black Lodge terms, sciences, and rituals similar to those that were used in the initiatory colleges. This confuses the devotees of the path. By nature, the devotee is a lover of the strange, of the exotic, of the distant, of the impossible, and when he finds a black magician of this type, speaking of the Egyptian, Mayan, Aztec, Inca, Greek, Chaldean, Persian mysteries, etc., etc., he then ingenuously believes he has caught God by the beard and puts himself in the hands of the black magician, believing him to be white. These magicians of the darkness abound wherever there existed initiatory colleges. They are the antithesis of those colleges, and they speak as masters, always presuming to be initiates of those colleges. They never say anything that could arouse suspicion. They show that they are kindly and humble, defend the good and the truth, adopt tremendously mystical postures, etc. Clearly, under such conditions, the naive and inexperienced devotee abandons the path of the razor's edge and entrusts himself fully to those wolves in sheep's clothing. That is fatality. These schools of black magic are everywhere. We remember the dissident sect of the Maya. Their adepts were expelled from the White Maya Lodge. They are black magicians. This school was established between Yucatan and Guatemala. Presently, this school of Mayan black magic has active agents in Mexico and Guatemala. But who would dare to doubt these tenebrous people who say they are Mayan princes and great priests? These people still speak with much reverence about Teoti, Supreme God, creator and maintainer of the world. They become ecstatic remembering Bacabs, the Mayan trinity, and Kamaxtl, punisher of the evil, etc. Under these circumstances, it is very difficult to detect such tenebrous people. When the devotee entrusts himself to them, they then take him to their temples, where they initiate him. Clearly, the devotee, in the most naive way, becomes a black magician. A devotee in these circumstances would never accept that he was classified as a black magician. The abyss is full of sincerely mistaken people and people of very good intentions. Thus, on the banks of the Nile, as well as in the sacred land of the Vedas, there appear many tenebrous people of this kind. In fact, they are now very active, struggling to increase their numbers. If the student wants a key to discover these people of the shadow, we shall give it to him with great pleasure. Speak to the person about white sexual magic without the spilling of the semen. Mention the scientific chastity to them. Tell them that you never spill your semen. This is the key. You can be sure that if the suspected person is really a black magician, he will try every means to convince you that sexual magic is bad for the health, that it is harmful, and will suggest to you the idea of spilling the semen. Be careful, good disciple, of such people who advise you to spill the glass of Hermes. They are black magicians. Do not let them seduce you with their sweet words, exotic manners, or strange names. Every devotee who spills the glass of Hermes inevitably falls into the abyss of fatality. Be vigilant. Remember that the path of the perfect matrimony is the path of the razor's edge. This path is full of danger, both within and without. Many are they who begin, but it is very difficult to find someone who does not leave the path. The case of an initiate in the time of Count Cagliostro comes to mind. This student practiced sexual magic intensely with his wife, and of course acquired degrees, powers, initiation, etc. Everything went very well until the day he, in a weak moment, told his occultist friend about his intimate matters. This friend was shocked, and armed with great erudition, advised the initiate to abandon his practice of sexual magic, in which the semen was not ejaculated. The teachings of the mistaken friend misguided the initiate. From then on, he dedicated himself to the practice of sexual magic, spilling the glass of Hermes. The result was disastrous. The kundalini of the initiate descended to the magnetic center of the coccyx. He lost his degrees and powers, sword and cape, tunics, and sacred commands. This was a true disaster. This was fatality. It is good to know that black magicians love to strengthen the mind. They assert that only through the mind can man resemble God. The magicians of darkness mortally hate chastity. The devotees of the path who abandon the path of the perfect matrimony to become disciples of the Black Lodge can be found by the million. It happens that the devotees of occultism are attracted to the strange, by the novel and mysterious, and when they find a strange magician, they immediately place themselves in his hands, like any vulgar prostitute of the mind. This is fatality. Whoever wants to be born as a cosmic angel, whoever wants to transform himself into an angel with power over fire, air, water, and earth, whoever wants to transform himself into a god should in fact not let himself become trapped by all these dangerous temptations. It is very difficult to find people who are sufficiently firm and consistent never to abandon the path of the perfect matrimony. The human being is extremely weak. This is fatality. For many are called, but few are chosen. That a few beings elevate themselves to the angelic state will be sufficient to give us satisfaction. Love, the only path of salvation. The enemies of love are called fornicators. They confuse love with desire. Any magician that teaches the ejaculation of the semen is a black magician. Every person who spills the seminal fluid is a fornicator. It is impossible to attain the intimate self-realization whilst one has not killed animal desire. Those who spill the glass of Hermes are incapable of loving. Love and desire are incompatible. Whoever spills the glass of Hermes is a victim of animal desire. Love is incompatible with desire and fornication. Sufism. The most ineffable part of Mohammedan mysticism is Persian Sufism. It has the merit of struggling against materialism and fanaticism, and against the literal interpretation of the Quran. The Sufis interpret the Quran from the esoteric point of view, as we, the Gnostics, interpret the New Testament. What is most disconcerting to Occidentals is the strange and mysterious mixture of the erotic with the mystical in the Oriental religions and Sufi mysticism. Christian theology considers the flesh to be hostile to the spirit. But in the Muslim religion, the flesh and the spirit are two substances of the same energy. Two substances that should help each other. This is only understood by those who practice positive sexual magic. In the Orient, religion, science, art, and philosophy are taught in an erotic and exquisite sexual language. Mohammed fell in love with God, say the mystic Arabs. Select a new wife for yourself each spring of the new year, because last year's calendar is no good, says a Persian poet and philosopher. Those who have carefully studied the Song of Songs by the sage Solomon find that delicate mixture of the mystical and the erotic, which so shocks infrasexuals. A true religion cannot renounce the erotic because it would be its death. Many myths and ancient legends are based on the erotic. Love and death, in fact, form the base of every authentic religion. The Sufis, Persian poets, wrote about the love of God in expressions applicable to beautiful women. These shocked the infrasexual fanatics. The idea of Sufism is the amorous union of the soul with God. Really, nothing can better explain the amorous union of the soul with God than the delicious sexual union of man and woman. That is the brilliant idea of Sufism. If we want to talk about the union of God with the soul, we must do so in the erotic language of love and sex. Only in this way can we say what we have to say. The symbolic language of the Sufis has marvelous expressions. Among them, sleep signifies meditation. Actually, meditation without sleep damages the mind. This is known by every true initiate. One must combine sleep with meditation. This is known by the Sufis. The word perfume symbolizes the hope of divine favor. Kisses and embraces, amongst other things, signify the rapture of piety. Wine means spiritual knowledge, etc., etc. The Sufi poets sang of love, of women, of roses, and of wine, and yet many of them lived the lives of hermits. The seven mystical states described by the Sufis are something extraordinary. There are certain chemical substances closely related with the mystical states. Nitrous oxide and ether, especially nitrous oxide when it is dissolved sufficiently in air, stimulates the mystical consciousness to an extraordinary degree. We have to acknowledge that the present humanity is subconscious. People like this are incapable of knowing the superior dimensions of space. It is urgent to awaken the consciousness, and this is only possible during ecstasy. If we analyze ecstasy with dialectic logic, we discover that it is sexual. The same sexual energies that express in erotic pleasure, when transmuted and sublimated, awaken the consciousness and then produce ecstasy. Fatality is the loss of ecstasy, to fall again into subconsciousness. This happens when we spill the glass of Hermes. A great master said, "With the sexual impulse, man finds himself in the most personal relationship with nature." The comparison of the sensation of a woman experienced by a man, or vice versa, with the consent of nature is really the same sensation as that offered by the forest, the plain, the sea, the mountains. Only in the former it is even more intense, awakens voices more internal, provokes the sound of more intimate chords. Thus we reach ecstasy. Ecstasy, the mystical experience, has its principles based in dialectic logic. This logic can never be violated. Let us reflect, for example, on the unity of experience. This principle exists among the mystics of the Orient as well as those of the Occident, among the Hierophants of Egypt as well as the Sufi sages, or among the Aztec magicians. During ecstasy, the mystic speaks in the same universal language, use the same words, and feel united with all creation. The sacred scriptures of all religions show the same principles. This is dialectic logic, superior logic. This proves that the mystics of all countries of the world drink from the same fountain of life. The conditions of the causes of the world, another of the principles of dialectic logic, show with exactitude, precision, and complete agreement of facts the reality and truth of ecstasy. The mystics of all religions of the world totally agree in the affirmations about the conditions of the causes of the world. The concordance is therefore perfect. The unity of life is another principle of dialectic logic. Every mystic in ecstasy perceives and feels the unity of life. The mathematics of the infinite and the dialectic logic can never fail. Whoever spills the glass of Hermes loses the state of ecstasy. His visions are then no longer within dialectic logic. He believes himself to be, however, super transcendent. He violates the principles of dialectic logic and falls into the insanity of the absurd. That is fatality. Every Gnostic student should avoid black tantrism and those who teach black sexual magic if they do not want to fall into the abyss of fatality. The dissidents of the ancient archaic schools are, during this Kali Yuga, very active. In this time, the black magicians are carrying out a tremendous campaign with the purpose of imposing their false knowledge on the epoch which is commencing. They want the triumph of the Black Lodge. Infrasex in yoga. The seven schools of yoga are archaic and grandiose, but they could not escape the goals of the Tenebris. At the present time, there are many infrasexuals who look for proselytes and establish schools of yoga.

Those who have been a member of a monastery of Zen Buddhism know very well that the Mithuna and the dissolution of the reincarnating ego constitute the foundations of the auto-yogi Babaji. He was not celibate. Those who believe that Mataji is his sister are mistaken. Mataji is his priestess wife. With her, he attained intimate self-realization. Indian Buddhism, like Zen and Chan Buddhism, is tantric. Without white tantrism, yoga is a failure. That is fatality. Chinese and Japanese Buddhism are completely tantric. There is no doubt that Chan and Zen Buddhism really are of the path of intimate self-realization. In secret Tibet, sexual yoga is grandiose. The great masters of Tibet practice sexual magic. A great friend of mine wrote to me from India, saying, "In Hindu and Tibetan tantrism, positive sexual yoga, Mithuna, is practiced without seminal spillage. After a preparation in which the couple, under the direction of an expert guru, learn to realize the practices of Laya Kriya together. They then proceed to the tantric sadhana, during which the husband should introduce the virile member into the vagina. This operation takes place after an exchange of caresses between the couple. The male sits with his legs crossed in the asana posture, and the woman absorbs the phallus. The couple remains in this union for a long time without moving, trying to prevent the ego and the analytic consciousness from intervening, leaving nature to act without interference. Then, without expectation of orgasm, the erotic currents enter into activity, provoking ecstasy. In this instant, the ego is dissolved. It withdraws, and desire is transmuted into love. Intense currents similar to electromagnetism, which produce static effects, traverse the bodies. A sensation of ineffable joy possesses the entire organism, and the couple experience the ecstasy of love and cosmic communion." Here ends the story of my friend, whose name I do not mention. This account is hated by the infrasexuals involved with yoga. They want to work with yoga to increase the number of infrasexual fanatics. That is fatality. Yoga without sexual magic is like a garden without water, or a car without petrol, or a body without blood. That is fatality. Aztec magic. In the paved courtyards of the Aztecs, naked men and women spend long periods of time kissing and caressing each other and practice sexual magic. When the initiate committed the crime of spilling the glass of Hermes, he was then condemned to death for having profaned the temple. The delinquent was beheaded. That is fatality. This audiobook has been broken into multiple parts to make the download faster. You have reached the end of this section, but not the end of the complete audiobook. Please check your library for the next section of this audiobook. Chapter 4. Freedom. The sense of freedom is something which has not been understood by humanity yet. Very serious mistakes have been made about the concept of freedom, which is always presented in a more or less erroneous way. Certainly, we fight for a word. We come to absurd conclusions, commit all kinds of abuses, and shed blood on the battlefields. The word freedom is fascinating. Everybody likes it. Nevertheless, we have not true comprehension of it. Confusion exists in relation to this word. It is impossible to find a dozen people for whom the word freedom has the same meaning and in the same way. In no way could the term freedom be comprehensible for subjective rationalism. Each person has different ideas about this term, people's subjective opinions lacking in any objective reality. When the question of freedom is laid out, there is incoherence, vagueness, incongruence in each mind. I am sure that not even Immanuel Kant, the author of The Critique of Pure Reason, did ever analyze this word to give it the exact meaning. Freedom. Beautiful word. Charming term. How many crimes have been committed in its name? Unquestionably, the term freedom has hypnotized the crowd.

The mountains and the valleys, the rivers and the seas have become stained with blood by the spell of this magic word. So many flags, so much blood, and so many heroes have succeeded one another in the course of history, every time that the question of liberty has been put onto the gambling table of existence. Unfortunately, after every independence achieved at such a high price, slavery continues within each person. Who is free? Who has achieved the freedom everybody talks about? How many people have emancipated? It is painful to answer this. The adolescent yearns for freedom. It seems incredible that many times, although we have food, clothes, and shelter, we want to run away from the house of our parents searching for freedom. It is incongruous that the teenager who has everything at home wants to escape, to run away from his home, fascinated by the term freedom. It is strange that enjoying all kinds of comforts in a happy home, we may want to lose what we have, to travel around the world and be submerged in suffering. It is right for the unfortunate one, the pariah in life, the beggar, to yearn truly for leaving the dirty hovel. But for the well-off child, mother's golden boy, to want to escape, to run away, is incongruous and even absurd. However, this is how it is. The word freedom fascinates, bewitches, although nobody can define it in a precise way. That the maiden may want freedom, that she may yearn for changing home, that she may want to get married so as to escape from the home of her parents and live a better life, is partly logical, because she has the right to be a mother. However, once she is living as a wife, she finds that she is not free, and that she must continue carrying the chains of slavery with resignation. The employee, tired of so many rules, wants to be free, and if he manages to become independent, he finds himself with the problem that he is still a slave of his own interests and worries. Certainly, every time we fight for freedom, we find ourselves disappointed despite triumphing. So much blood shed pointlessly in the name of freedom, and yet we continue to be slaves of ourselves and of others. People fight for words which they never understand, even if explained grammatically in dictionaries. Freedom is something that can only be achieved within ourselves. No one can achieve it outside himself. Riding upon the air is a very Oriental phrase which allegorizes the sense of genuine freedom. Nobody could really experience freedom as long as his consciousness remains bottled up in the oneself, in the myself. Understanding the self, me, what I am, is urgent when we very sincerely desire to attain freedom. In no way could we destroy the shackles of our enslavement without having previously comprehended all this question of mine, all that has to do with the I, with the myself. What does slavery lie in? What is it which keeps us enslaved? What are the obstacles? All this is what we need to discover. Rich and poor, believers and non-believers, all are actual prisoners, although they may consider themselves free. As long as the consciousness, the essence, the most dignified and decent part within us, continues to be bottled in the oneself, in the myself, in the self, in my cravings and fears, in my desires and passions, my preoccupations and violence, in my psychological defects, we will remain imprisoned. The sense of freedom can only be wholly comprehended when we have annihilated the fetters of our very own psychological prison. As long as the self exists, the consciousness will stay imprisoned. To escape from that prison is only possible through Buddhist annihilation, by dissolving the I, by reducing it to ashes, to cosmic dust. The free consciousness, devoid of I, absolutely lacking the myself, without desires, without passions, without cravings and fears, directly experiences true freedom. Whatever concept of freedom is not freedom. The opinions we may hold about freedom are very far from being reality. The ideas we may form on the subject of freedom have nothing to do with genuine freedom.
Freedom is something we have to experience in a direct way, and this is only possible by psychologically dying, by dissolving the I, by ending the myself forever. It would be of no use to continue dreaming of freedom if, at any rate, we carry on being slaves. It is better to see ourselves as we really are, to carefully watch all these shackles of slavery that keep us imprisoned. Auto-knowing ourselves, auto-seeing what we interiorly are, we will discover the door of authentic freedom. This audiobook has been broken into multiple parts to make the download faster. You have reached the end of this section, but not the end of the complete audiobook. Please check your library for the next section of this audiobook. Chapter 11, The Sacred Cow. Before the second transalpine catastrophe that fundamentally altered the configuration of the Earth crust, there existed an old continent that today lies submerged under the tempestuous waters of the Atlantic Ocean. I am referring in an emphatic manner to Atlantis, concerning which one can find many traditions in many places. If not, consider the foreign names with Atlantean roots, or with roots from the barbarous tongues, as those cretinous Greeks used to say, who also wanted to assassinate Anaxagoras, when he dared to state that the sun was a little bigger than half of the Peloponnese. Names, I repeat, translated into the Egyptian language by the Seific priests, and returned to their original meaning by the divine Plato, by further translating them wonderfully into the Attic language. Consider the adamantine thread of the millennial tradition, from the original Atlantean people to Solon, continuing then with the two Christias and Master Plato. Consider, I tell you, the extraordinary descriptions of botany, geography, zoology, mineralogy, politics, religion, customs, etc., of the people from Atlantis. Look also with the eyes of a rebel eagle at the veiled references to the first divine kings from the ancient antediluvian continent, to which so many allusions appear in the pagan Mediterranean world, as well as in the sacred ancient texts from the Oriental world. One can find detailed accounts concerning these sublime kings in the astonishing notes of Diodoro Siculo, which are still waiting to be studied. Finally, consider, and this is the most interesting case, the same sacrifice of the sacred cow characteristic of the Brahmins, the Hebrews, the Muslims, the European Gentiles, and thousands of other nations. It is unquestionable that our famed bullfights are really but an ancestral, very ancient survival of that Atlantean festivity of sacrifice, whose description can be found in many archaic secret books. There are many legends in the world concerning those bulls that were released in the Temple of Neptune, animals that were not subdued brutally as is done today with lances and swords, but with lassos and other ingenious arts of classic bullfighting. Once the symbolic beast was subjugated in the sacred bull ring, it was immolated in honor of the holy gods of Atlantis, who, as Neptune himself, had involuted from the primitive solar state until they became beings of a lunar type. The classic art of the bullfight is certainly something initiatory and is related to the mysterious cult of the sacred cow. Look at the Atlantean bull ring in the Temple of Neptune and at the present day ring. They are certainly nothing more than a living zodiac in which the honorable public sits down. The initiator, or hierophant, is the master. The banderilleros, the men who stick barbed darts in the bull's back, are the companions. The picadores, in turn, are the apprentices who go on the horse, that is, with all of their weight on its untamed body, so that, sometimes, it falls dead during the hard struggle. The companions start feeling superior to the beast, to the animal ego, when they put the banderilleros, that is, they have become already, in the manner of Arjuna in the Bhagavad Gita, the persecutors of the secret enemy. In the meanwhile, the master, dressed in a cape of his hierarchy, dominating Maya and gripping in his right hand the flaming sword of the will, is like the god Krishna of that old poem, not the prosecutor, but the killer of the ego,
of the beast, the horrifying bellowing monster that is observed in Camelac, or Camaloca by King Arthur, supreme chief of the illustrious Knights of the Round Table. The glittering Atlantean bullfighting is, therefore, a regal art, deeply meaningful, since it shows us, through its brilliant symbolism, the hard work that is necessary to lead us to the dissolution of the ego. Any backward look related to esoteric bullfighting will doubtless lead us to mystical findings of a transcendental order. It is important to refer to the deep love that the bullfighter feels for his virgin. It is clear that he gives himself totally to her before appearing with his bullfighter costume in the bullring. This reminds us of the Isaic mysteries, the terrible sacrifice of the sacred cow, and the archaic cults of Io, whose origins can be traced to the dawn of life in our planet Earth. It is moving, clear, and definite that only Io, Devi Kundalini, the sacred cow with five legs, the Divine Mother, truly possesses that magic serpentine power that permits us to reduce to cosmic dust the animal ego, the bellowing beast of the ring of existence. The vowels I-O constitute in themselves the number 10 associated with generation, and the ratio of the circumference to the diameter. Obviously, I-O is therefore the number pi, pithar, the tremendous masculine-feminine mystery. I-O is also the swastika, fohat, or the transcendent sexual electricity that are represented by the cross inside a circle, a symbol of the earth, about which a whole book could be written. It is written with letters of fire in the book of life that such a symbol as the swastika, in the shape of a mathematical coordinator, has existed in all countries of the world since the night of the centuries. It is necessary that with the utmost urgency we become cowherds, that is, wise guides of the sacred cow. The venerable great master, H.P.B., actually saw, in India, an authentic cow with five legs. It was a true caprice of nature, an immaculate miracle, white, ineffable. Mr. Mario Rosso de Luna has said that that singular creature carried the fifth leg on its back and used it to scare flies away or to scratch itself. This curious animal was led by a young man of the Sadhu sect. Exclusively the milk of this mysterious cow nourished this lad. The esoteric symbolism, wonderful and glorious, of the cow with five legs is obvious and manifest. Lively, clear expression of the five unfoldings of the Divine Mother Kundalini. Very special. Let us remember the sign of the infinite. The eight, lying down horizontally and equated to a five, which means, read literally, infinity equals five. That is, the infinity equals the Pentalpha, the ineffable cow with the five legs, the star with the five points, or regular star-like pentagon that stopped Mephistopheles when he came up to respond to the invocation of Dr. Faustus. It is indispensable for the good of everybody and of each of our students to define these five aspects. A. The unmanifested Kundalini. B. Ineffable Isis, chaste Diana, wisdom, love, power. C. The Greek Hecate, the Egyptian Proserpine, the Aztec Coaticlue, the queen of hell and death, terror of love and law. D. The particular individual Mother Nature, the one that created our physical body. E. The elemental instinctive magician, the one that originated our instincts. The cowherd, the guide of the sacred cow, can and must work in the teaching of these five powers of the sacred cow, the Pentalpha. I solemnly and emphatically declare the following. I work directly with the five powers of the sacred cow. It is a duty to illustrate, clarify, and teach about the Pentalpha. I prefer to do this by means of living stories. First story.
It is said that there is but one step between the sublime and the ridiculous, and this is axiomatic. Remember for a moment the Bacchantes, when they were in a state of orgiastic rage. Feminine beauties polarized positively with the Dionysian wave. Nymphs from the forests and mountains, pursued by the lascivious Silenus. Look now at the ridiculous Maenads, negatively polarized with the wave of Dionysus. Dancers unbridled in the rage of their sacred madness. Hippie women from ancient Greece. Female prostitutes excited by drugs in full Dionysian drunkenness. The human and animal sacrifices made them even more dangerous. The lusty Maenads killed Orpheus, and the wonderful lyre fell on the temple pavement, broken up. Once I was telling my friends cosmic episodes related to a Bohemian past. Obviously, the fermented fruit of the vine and the Bacchantes at the height of their orgiastic rage were not lacking there. Ridiculous scenes of times gone by, when I walked the world of Kali Yuga as a fallen bodhisattva. However, there are stellar moments for humanity. A cosmic reminder is truly very necessary. Outside the physical vehicle, in the astral body, I entered the subterranean world, below the Euclidean three-dimensional zone. What happened then was very frightful. What I saw there in the horrible submerged region was the same that had been seen before by people like Hoffman, Edgar Allan Poe, Blavatsky, Bulwer Lytton, the same things depicted with the distress of the poet by Espronceda, with his demoniac choirs composed of the discordant voices of those that sail without direction the ship of life, trusting like madmen on the wind of the passions and on the sinister sea of doubt towards good deeds, of those that fatally marry their destiny, of those proud people that want to build towers of Babel of stupid ambitions, of those that lie, of those that fight for worldly glory, of those that stain themselves in the pleasures of the orgy, of those that covet gold, of those idle people that hate creative and fruitful work, of the villains, of the hypocrites, and other victims of the Proteus of selfishness. There appeared claws, teeth, horns, trunks, shafts, tails, serrated wings, lacerating rings that threatened to obliterate me as the lowest worm. At that moment, many horrible sounds arrived in my magic ears. Screams, howling, whistles, neighing, chirping, mooing, squawks, meows, barking, spitting, and snoring. I found myself submerged in the mud of all that misery. The stress overtook me. I waited anxiously for a balm to cure my aching heart. The lucubrations of those great seers of the astral, the alchemists, Kabbalists, occultists, esotericists, yogis, Gnostics, or simply poets, were not in vain. Suddenly, something unusual happened beyond the muddy waters of Acheron. The horrible door that gives access to the home of Pluto turns on its hinges. Feeling intensely moved, I tremble and have a premonition that something terrible has happened. I am not wrong. I see her. The unmanifested Kundalini has crossed over the threshold of the place where the lost souls live. Magnificent, excellent, extraordinary divine Madonna. She approaches me with a magisterial step. I do not know what to do. I feel simultaneously fear and love. Cosmic reminder? Recrimination? The Adorable One speaks with a voice from paradise, blesses me, and then continues her way as if progressing towards the dreaded walls of the city of Dite. In the depths of my consciousness, I felt at that time as if she also wanted to help others that live around the city of pain, where we cannot enter any more without just indignation. It is said that Dante, looking out from the high tower with a flaming pinnacle, saw the three infernal furies suddenly appear, and that they had feminine movements and organs. I remembered all this instantaneously. In no way did I want, being a miserable mortal made from the mud of the earth,
to become one more inhabitant of the city of pain. Luckily, I experienced the immense happiness of being able to get out from the entrails of the Avern and appear in the sunlight. Early in the morning of another day, somebody knocks on my door, and it is an old secondary school teacher. That good gentleman invites me to a graduation party. His daughter has finished her studies with great success. It is impossible to decline his invitation. He is my friend, and I even owe him some services. There is no way in which I am prepared to refuse him. After all the usual personal grooming, Lytilantes and my insignificant, worthless person left our home with the intention of going to the house of the teacher. Many people, smartly dressed, received us very cordially in the great house. Delectable music could be heard in the room. Happy people were here and there, delighted couples dancing on a soft carpet. Several times my splendid host came to us to offer us the fermented wine. I saw over and over again, from close by, the brilliant glasses of delicate Baccarat. However, I emphatically rejected Bacchus and his orgies. I felt, in my heart, remorseful. My host became caustic, incisive, and even a bit hurtful. Unquestionably, he became my worst enemy, supposing wrongly that I had snubbed his party. Later on, he spread several libelous lies against me, and hurled against my insignificant person all of the venom of his criticisms. Not happy with all of this, he resorted to public calumny, accusing me in front of the tribunals of justice of supposed crimes of which I am still ignorant. That gentleman died later in an unfortunate automobile accident. I now believe that, in the party, I behaved like an immature beginner. I lacked diplomacy. There are guests in all the drawing rooms of the world that know how to play with the devil. They spend the long night holding the glass, and they defend themselves in a marvelous manner. They pretend to drink each time there is a new toast, but in reality, they do not drink. They mock the demon of alcohol. Second story. We move now to a very singular story, in which we will not refer to marvelous meals or to banquets in the manner of Heliogabalus. What a restful life for the one who escapes from mundane strife and follows the hidden path on where have walked the few wise men who in the world have lived. Let not your heart be confused as the great arrogant condition neither of the golden ceilings rests. Be wondrous, whose construction by the wise Moor is on Jasper's foundation. The huntress Venus, descending from the high mountains with the purpose of helping her son Aeneas, the Trojan hero who has disembarked in the country of Libya, evokes unusual memories in me. Isis, Adonia, Tonansen, the second aspect of my divine mother Kundalini, came to me faster than a gust of air from Eurus. She did not have the typical face of a mortal, but had a beauty impossible to define in words, and appeared to be a sister of Phoebus Apollo. I was in her loving, immaculate arms. The adorable appeared to be a grievous woman, like the one from the biblical Christian gospel. I was hungry, and she gave me food. Thirsty, and she gave me drink. I was ill, and she cured me. It is impossible to forget her words. My son, without me, you would be totally orphaned in the hour of death. Then she continued, saying, "You, without me, would be totally alone in this world. What would your life be without me?" Later on, I repeated, "Certainly, without you, my mother, I would be an orphan. I recognize fully that without your presence, I would find myself completely alone at the time of death." Life becomes a desert when one has died in oneself. Without the help of our divine mother Kundalini, in the entire presence of our being, we would find ourselves internally orphaned. Oh, adorable mother! You have manifested the prana, the electricity, the force, the magnetism, the cohesion and the gravitation in this universe. You are the divine cosmic energy, hidden inside the hidden depths of each creature. O Maha Saraswati! O Maha Lakshmi!
You are the ineffable wife of Shiva, the Holy Ghost. Third story. The legend of the celestial cow, whose milk is ambrosia, life and immortality, is something with a solid foundation, and ourselves, the adepts, like the divine Gautama, or the Buddha leader of the cow, work very seriously with the teaching of the five aspects of Devi Kundalini. We Gnostics very much enjoy eating the apples of gold, or of Freya, that give immortality to the gods. We drink, happily, the liquor of the soma, or biblical manna, with which we feel so comforted and vigorous as in the best moments of our youth. A certain cosmic, transcendental event comes to my memory as I am writing these lines. Many years ago, in the night of the full moon, I was transported to an extraordinary monastery of the Universal White Brotherhood. How happy I felt in that mansion of love! Certainly, there is no greater pleasure than the feeling that the soul is detached. At those instances, time does not exist, and past and future join in an eternal now. Following my friends along royal chambers and galleries, we arrived at a cool courtyard, a miniature copy of that of the lions in the Alhambra. A charming courtyard in which whispered, among flowers never seen or heard of, several fountains like those at the Divine Fountain of Castalia. However, the best shone at the center of the courtyard, and I contemplated it with the mystical surprise of a penitent and anchorite. I wish to refer emphatically to the Stone of Truth. This had then the divine human form. Sexual prodigy of the blessed goddess Mother Death, a funeral, spectral marvel. The third aspect of my divine mother Kundalini, a stony living sculpture, tremendous representation of that which frightens mortals so much. In plain language, I confess in the presence of divine and humans that I embraced the terrible goddess Death in total Dionysian drunkenness. It is essential for me to become reconciled with the law. Thus I had been told by the brothers of the Order of St. John, whose venerable ones, in that themselves had already achieved, the Hyperborean mystery. When that cosmic festival was over, I had to meet with some ladies and gentlemen from the Holy Grail in the refectory of the monastery. With much secret and great enthusiasm, all the brothers commented on the extraordinary event during the dinner. Unquestionably, the animated stones in that ancient Arcady radically modified the way of thinking of the sage Pausians, and can be classified in two kinds: ophites and siderites, the stone serpent and the stone star. Eusebio, especially, was never separated from his ophites, which he carried in his breast and received oracles from, uttered by a small voice that appeared to be a slight whistle. Arnobio tells that whenever he found a stone of this kind, he never failed to ask it questions, which were answered by the stone in a small but clear and sharp voice. Hecate, Persephone, Coaticlue, in living animated stone, appeared to me as if she had sprouted from the field of death or from a grave in Karnak. Fourth story. What is actually known by most people about shamanism is very little, and even that has been adulterated, in the same way as the rest of the non-Christian religions. It is sometimes called the paganism of Mongolia for no reason whatsoever, since it is one of the most ancient Indian religions, that is, the cult of the spirit, the belief in the immortality of souls, and that these, beyond death, continue exhibiting the same characteristics of the men that they animated on earth, even if their bodies have lost, because of death, their objective form, changing the physical form for the spiritual one. In its present form, such a belief is a shoot of primitive theurgy and a practical fusion of the visible world with the invisible. When a foreigner nationalized in the country wishes to enter in communication with his invisible brothers, he has to assimilate their nature. That is, must find these beings by moving halfway along the way which separates them,
and enriched then by them with a plentiful provision of spiritual essence, must give them, in turn, a part of his physical nature, to put them in this way in a position of being able to show themselves, sometimes in a semi-objective form, which they usually lack. Such a process entails a temporary change in natures and is usually known as theurgy. Vulgar people call the shamans sorcerers because they are said to evoke the spirits of the dead with the objective of practicing necromancy. But true shamanism cannot be judged by its degenerate ramifications in Siberia, in the same way that the religion of Gautama Buddha cannot be confused with the fetishism of some self-appointed henchman of Siam or Burma. Unquestionably, magic invocations become simpler and more efficient when one operates magically with the physical body totally submerged in the fourth dimension. If, after going halfway into the path that separates us from our beloved beings, we can find our loved dead ones face to face, it would obviously be easier to accomplish this by going on for the totality of the path. With the physical body submerged inside the fourth dimension, we can, as Jamblichus, invoke the holy gods to converse with them personally. However, it is clear that we need, with maximum urgency, a point of support, a level that permits us to jump with the physical body and all that to the fourth dimension. It is appropriate to cite here that famous phrase of Archimedes, "Give me a point of support, and I will move the universe." In the eighth chapter of this book, we talked with much emphasis about the magic agent of the Jin states. I want to refer clearly to the fourth aspect of the Devi Kundalini. This is the point of support for the fourth vertical. At the time in which I write these lines, some remembrances come to my mind, magnificent divine evocations. It happened that during an autumnal night, I decided to drink of the wine of meditation from the glass of perfect concentration. The motive for my meditation was my particular Mother Nature, the fourth aspect of the igneous serpent of our magical powers. To pray is to converse with God, and I talked to the Adorable, begging her with silent words to take me, with my physical body, to the terrestrial paradise, the fourth dimension. What soon happened in that night of mystery was astonishing. Assisted by the Ineffable One, I rose from my bed. When I left my home and went out into the street, I was able to prove that my physical body had penetrated into the fourth dimension. She took me to the deepest forests of the Eden, where rivers of pure water abound with milk and honey. Virgin, Lady of the Wooded Heights, everything turned silent before you. The uncultivated Iberia, the Gaul that even when dying challenges, grim, and the ferocious soldier who, humiliated, finally gives up his arms, still respects you. Adorable Madonna of mine, by the gods who from the high heaven govern the mortals on earth, I implore your help. The face of my Mother Nature was like that of a heavenly beauty, impossible to describe in human words. Her hair seemed to be a golden waterfall falling deliciously on her alabaster shoulders. Her body was like that of mythical Venus. Her hands, with conical beautiful fingers, full of precious gems, had a christic form. I talked to the Adorable in the forest, and she told me things that earthly beings cannot understand. My mother shone, sublime in the etheric world, in the fourth vertical, in the fourth dimension. If, therefore, nothing gives relief for the aching breast, not the marble from Phrygia, not the magnificent purple, it is better to seek refuge in the delicious bosom of your particular and individual divine Mother Nature. She is the author of our days, the true artist of our physical body. It was her who joined the ovum with the sperm in the human laboratory so that life would arise. She is the creator of the germinal cell with its 48 chromosomes. Without her, the cells of the embryo would not have multiplied, and the organs would not have been formed. Even if your soul is warped by suffering, stand firm, O disciple,
and give yourself humbly to your Mother Nature. Fifth story. I want to see Ocean and Thetis, to whom we owe our existence, inside the terrestrial mansion. The loves of Jupiter with the virgin Io, who was transformed into the celestial calf, or sacred cow of the Orientals, to escape the rages of Juno, is something that has very deep significance. From here, then, the first Jupiter of the Greek theogony, father of all the gods, lord of the universe, and brother of Uranus, or Uranus, that is, the early fire and water, since it is known, according to the classics, that there were about 300 Jupiters in the Greek pantheon. In his other aspect of Jove, or Iod Eve, he is the male-female Jehovah, collective androgynies of Elohim of the Mosaic books, Adam Kadmon of the Kabbalist, the Iacho or Inacho of the Ayatollah, who is also Dionysus, whose vibratory wave has become very intense with the entry of the sun in the brilliant constellation of Aquarius. Jesus, the great Kabir, never paid homage to the anthropomorphic Jehovah of the Jewish masses. Talion's Law, an eye for an eye, a tooth for a tooth, of the vengeful Jehovah was followed by the law of love. Love each other as I have loved you. If we examine the sacred scriptures with mystical enthusiasm, we can clearly prove the obvious and manifest fact that the anthropomorphic Hebraic Jehovah does not appear in any of the four Gospels. Romeo, Mary, the divine mother Kundalini, always accompanied the adorable, and there, in the Mount of the Skulls, we see her at the feet of the cross. My Father, forgive them, because they do not know what they are doing, cries the divine rabbi of Galilee from the mystic heights of Calvary. Unquestionably, the blessed Lord of perfections only adored his Father who is in secret, and his divine mother Kundalini. In other words, we shall say, the great Kabir Jesus deeply loved Iod Hevi, the interior divine male-female. Iod is certainly the particular individual monad of each one, the Hindustian Shiva, the arch-hierophant, the arch-magician, the firstborn of creation, the golden fleece, the treasure we must take hold of after defeating the dragon of darkness. Hevi is the divine Iod, the divine wife of Shiva, our individual mother Kundalini, the sacred cow with five legs, the esoteric mystery of the Pentalpha. Jupiter and his cow of Io have exact concomitance with the Iod Hevi, the divine interior divine couple of each creature. We have studied four aspects of the sacred cow of Io. We continue now with the fifth mystery. In the esoteric path, there are cosmic intervals of a transcendent and transcendental nature. After having become a member of the temple of the twice-born, I had to go through one of those intervals. I want to refer in an emphatic manner to a sexual suspension, to a period of abstention that lasted for several years. In the meantime, I devoted myself exclusively to deep interior meditation. Objective: to dissolve the psychological I, the myself, the oneself, which is certainly a node in the cosmic energy, a link we must reduce to a cosmic dust cloud. It seemed to me fundamental to understand in a complete way each one of my psychological defects, but I wanted to go a bit further in the meditation path. Understanding is not everything. We need to capture the deep significance of what we have understood with maximal pressing urgency. Any devotee of the real path could have had the pleasure of understanding a psychological defect in every territory of the mind, without, however, having achieved the perception of its deep significance. Trying to understand my own defects in all the innermost recesses of my mind, I decided to become an enemy of myself.
Each defect was studied separately in a very methodical way. I never committed the error of wanting to catch 10 hares at the same time. In no way did I want to risk a failure. The meditation became exhaustive, turning deeper each time, and when I felt myself weakening, I let my mind turn quiet and silent, as if waiting for a revelation. The truth came forth at those instants. I captured, thus, what is apart from time, the deep significance of the defect having been understood in an integral manner. Afterwards, I prayed, begging with vehemence to my Divine Mother Kundalini to eliminate from my mind the psychic aggregate, the psychological defect just identified. In this way, little by little, with this didactic, with this modus operandi, I managed during that pause to eliminate 50% of the subjective, infrahuman elements that we carry with us and constitute the ego, the I. However, it is evident that everything in life has its limit. There are scales and scales, degrees and degrees. This work became frightfully difficult when I had to confront the oldest infrahuman elements. Unquestionably, my Divine Mother needed a superior kind of armament. I remembered the Lance of Eros, the marvelous emblem of transcendent sexuality. But I found myself experiencing a pause. What to do? I had already been given a cosmic list of things to obtain, and a certain categorical imperative demanded that I go down again to the burning forge of Vulcan, the sex. But I had not understood. I had been transported to the mountains of mystery. I had seen the terrible forces of the great Arcanum in action. In vain, I fought against the categorical imperative of the Dionysian waves. They were frightfully divine, omnipotent. These supernatural powers appeared to constitute an apocalyptic disaster. I felt as if such forces could make the earth burst into pieces. When I wanted to search, investigate, inquire about the origin of such forces and sexual powers, I found myself face to face with the elemental magician, with my Divine Mother Kundalini in her fifth aspect. She was very beautiful, though quite small, the size of a gnome or a pygmy. She was dressed in a white tunic and long black cape that dragged along the ground. Her head was covered with a very special magical headdress. Next to one of the two columns, symbolizing the occult masonry, the Adorable ordered me to undertake a new descension into the ninth sphere, the sex. Unluckily, I had believed that this was a trial, and thus I continued to disobey. I was certainly slow in understanding, and that was slowing me down. After some time passed, during which I was engaged in mortal struggles against a very infrahuman psychical aggregate that resisted violently its own disappearance, I had to appeal to the Lance of Longinus. There was no other solution. I appealed to the transcendental sexual electricity supplied to my Divine Mother Kundalini during metaphysical copulation. I asked her to grasp the Lance of Eros. The result was extraordinary. My sacred mother, armed then with the holy pike, with the divine shaft, with the electrical sexual power, was able to reduce to cosmic dust the horrible monster, the psychical aggregate that I had in vain tried to dissolve far from the chemical coitus. In this way, I abandoned my sexual pause and returned to the Forge of Cyclops. Working with the holy shaft, I managed to reduce to cosmic dust every infrahuman element that constituted the ego. The fifth aspect of Devi Kundalini gives us the sexual potency, the instinctive natural force, etc., etc., etc. This audiobook has been broken into multiple parts to make the download faster. You have reached the end of this section, but not the end of the complete audiobook. Please check your library for the next section of this audiobook.

Chapter 10, The Different Eyes. Indeed, the rational mammal, mistakenly called the human being, does not possess a defined individuality. Unquestionably, this lack of psychological unity in the humanoid is the cause of so many difficulties and bitterness. The physical body is a complete unit and works as an organic whole unless it is ill. However, the internal life of the humanoid is in no way a psychological unit. The most critical aspect of all of this, in spite of what the diverse pseudo-esoteric and pseudo-occultist schools might say, is the lack of psychological organization in the intimate depths of each person. Certainly, in those conditions, an accordant work as a complete harmonious unit in the internal life of people does not exist. The humanoid, in regards to his internal state, is a psychological multiplicity, a sum of eyes. The learned ignoramuses of this tenebrous era pay homage to the eye. They defy it. They place it on altars. They name it alter ego, superior eye, divine eye, etc. The know-it-alls of this dark age in which we live do not want to realize that the superior eye or the inferior eye are two sections of the same pluralized ego. Indeed, the humanoid does not have a permanent eye, but instead he has a multitude of different infrahuman and absurd eyes. The wretched intellectual animal, mistakenly called a human being, is similar to a house in disorder, where, instead of one lord, many servants exist who always want to command and to perform their own whims. The greatest error of cheap pseudo-esotericism and pseudo-occultism is to assume that others possess, or that one has, a permanent and immutable eye, without a beginning and an end. If, for at least one instant, those who think in the way previously described were to awaken consciousness, they would then clearly see for themselves that the rational humanoid is never the same one through a long period of time. Thus, from a psychological point of view, the intellectual mammal is continuously changing. To think that a person named Lewis is always Lewis is like a joke made in very bad taste. That subject called Lewis has other eyes, other egos in himself, who, in different moments, express themselves through his personality. Therefore, even if Lewis does not like covetousness, another I within him, let's call him Peter, likes covetousness, and so on. No person is the same in a continuous manner. Indeed, one does not have to be a sage in order to fully realize the innumerable changes and contradictions of each individual. Therefore, to assume that someone possesses a permanent and immutable eye is equivalent to committing an abuse against our fellow men and against oneself. Thus, many people, many eyes, live inside each person. Any awakened or conscious person can, in a direct way, verify this for himself. This audiobook has been broken into multiple parts to make the download faster. You have reached the end of this section, but not the end of the complete audiobook. Please check your library for the next section of this audiobook.

Chapter 5, Normal Sexuality. Let it be understood that by people of normal sexuality, we mean those who do not have any kind of sexual conflict. The sexual energy is divided into three distinct types. First, the energy related to reproduction of the species and the general health of the physical body. Second, the energy related to the spheres of thought, feeling, and will. Third, the energy related to the divine spirit of man. Really, sexual energy is without any doubt the most subtle and powerful energy normally produced and transmitted through the human organism. Everything that man is, including the three spheres of thought, feeling, and will, is nothing other than the precise result of the different modifications of the sexual energy. Due to the tremendously subtle and powerful nature of the sexual energy, the control and storage of this energy certainly proves to be difficult. Furthermore, its presence represents a source of immense power, which, if one does not know how to manage it, can lead to a real catastrophe. In the organism, there are certain channels through which this powerful energy should normally circulate. When this energy infiltrates the delicate mechanism of other functions, then the violent result is disaster. In this way, many very delicate centers of the human organism are damaged, and as a result, the individual in fact becomes an infrasexual. Every negative mental attitude can lead directly or indirectly to these violent and destructive catastrophes of the sexual energy. The hatred of sex, hatred of the arcanum AZF, revulsion, repugnance towards sex, an aversion to sex, the underestimation of sex, passionate jealousies, fear of sex, sexual cynicism, sexual sadism, obscenity, pornography, sexual brutality, etc., etc., turn the human being into an infrasexual. Sex is the creative function by means of which the human being is a true God. Normal sexuality results from complete harmony and concordance of all the other functions. Normal sexuality gives us the power to create healthy children, or to create in a world of art or the sciences. Every negative mental attitude toward sex produces infiltrations of this powerful energy into other functions, provoking dreadful catastrophes, the inevitable result of which is infrasexuality. Every negative attitude of the mind impels the sexual energy and compels it to circulate through channels and systems appropriate for the mental and volitive energies, or any other types of energy less powerful than the sexual energy. The result is disastrous, because those types of channels and systems, being unable to withstand the tremendous voltage of the extremely powerful energy of sex, overheat and bum out, as does a cable that is too thin and fine when a high-tension electric current passes through it. When man and woman unite sexually in the perfect matrimony, they are in those moments of delight, true ineffable gods. Man and woman united sexually form a perfect divine androgyny, a male-female Elohim, a terribly divine divinity. The two halves separate from the dawn of life, unite for an instant to create. That is ineffable, sublime. This is a thing of paradise. The sexual energy is dangerously volatile and potentially explosive. During the secret act, during sexual ecstasy, the couple is surrounded by this tremendous and terribly divine energy. In these moments of supreme joy and of ardent kisses that fire the depth of the soul, we can retain this marvelous light to completely purify and transform ourselves. When we spill the glass of Hermes, when the loss occurs, the light of the gods departs, leaving open the doors so that the red and sanguineous light of Lucifer can enter the home. The enchantment disappears, and disillusion and disenchantment arrive. After a little while,

0: the man and woman begin the path of adultery. Their home has become an inferno. It is a characteristic of nature to mobilize enormous reserves of creative energy to create any cosmos. However, of its enormous reserves, it only uses an infinitesimal quantity to carry out its creations. Thus, man loses 6 or 7 million spermatozoa in a seminal ejaculation. However, only one infinitesimal spermatozoon is needed to engender a child. In Lemuria, no human being ejaculated the semen. Then, the couples united sexually in the temples to create. In those instances, the lunar hierarchies knew how to use one spermatozoon and one ovum to create without the necessity of reaching orgasm and seminal ejaculation. No one spilled the semen. The sexual act was a sacrament that could only be realized within the temple. Woman, in that age, gave birth to children without pain, and the serpent arose victoriously through the medullary channel. In that age, man had not left Eden. The whole of nature obeyed him, and he knew neither pain nor sin. It was the tenebrous Lucifer who taught man how to spill the semen. The original sin of our first parents was the crime of spilling the semen, that is, fornication. When the man of paradise fornicated, he then entered the kingdom of the Lucifers. The man of today is Luciferic. It is absurd to spill 6 or 7 million spermatozoa when only one is needed to create. One single spermatozoon escapes easily from the sexual glands without the need to spill the semen. When man returns to the point of departure, when he reestablishes the sexual system of Eden, the sacred serpent of Kundalini will arise victoriously again to convert us into gods. The sexual system of Eden is normal sexuality. The sexual system of the Luciferic man is absolutely abnormal. Not only does one fornicate physically, there is also fornication in the mental and astral worlds. Those who engage in lustful conversations, those who read pornographic magazines, those who attend cinemas where they show passionate erotic films, waste enormous reserves of sexual energy. These poor people use the finest and most delicate matter of sex, wasting it miserably in the satisfaction of their brutal mental passions. Sexual fantasy produces impotence of a psychosexual type. People with that kind of illness have normal erections. They are apparently normal men. But in the moment in which they try to connect the penis and the vulva, the erection abates, making the phallus fall, leaving the man in the most horrible state of desperation. They have lived in sexual fantasy, and when they really find themselves facing the crude sexual reality, which has nothing to do with fantasy, they become confused and are unable to properly respond to reality. The sexual sense is formidably subtle and tremendously rapid, thanks to its very fine and imponderable energy. The molecular level in which the sexual sense manifests is millions of times faster than thought waves. The logical mind and the fantasy are stumbling blocks for the sexual sense. When the logical mind, with all its reasoning, or when sexual fantasy, with all its erotic illusions, wants to control the sexual sense or channel it into their illusions, then it is inevitably destroyed. The logical mind and sexual fantasy destroy the sexual sense when they try to put it at their service. Psychosexual impotence is the most terrifying tragedy that can afflict fanatical men and women, or the purely rational type of person. The struggle of many monks, nuns, anchorites, pseudo-yogis, etc., etc., to entrap sex in their religious fanaticism, to confine it in the prison of their penitences, to muzzle it or sterilize it, to prohibit all creative manifestation, etc., etc., converts the fanatic into a slave of his own passions, into a slave of sex, incapable of thinking of anything other than sex. Such people are sexual fanatics, the degenerates of infrasexuality. These people discharge themselves every night with revolting nocturnal emissions, or contract homosexual vices, or masturbate miserably. To want to imprison sex is like wanting to trap the sun. A man like this is the most abject slave of sex, and with neither benefit nor real pleasure. A man like this is an unhappy sinner. A woman like this is a sterile mule, a vile slave of that which she wants to enslave, sex. The enemies of the Holy Spirit are people of the abyss. For these people, it would have been better had they not been born, or had a rock been tied to their neck and thrown to the bottom of the ocean. The human being must learn to live sexually. The age of sex, the new era of Aquarius, has arrived. The planet Uranus controls the sexual glands and is the regent of the constellation of Aquarius. Thus, sexual alchemy is in fact the science of the new age of Aquarius. Sexual magic will be officially accepted in the universities of the new Aquarian era. Those who presume themselves to be messengers of the new age of Aquarius and yet hate the Arcanum AZF prove to the utmost that they are really imposters, because the new Aquarian era is governed by the regent of sex. This regent is the planet Uranus. The sexual energy is the finest energy of the infinite cosmos. Sexual energy can transform us into angels or into demons. The image of the truth is found in the sexual energy. The cosmic design of Adam, Christ, is deposited in the sexual energy. The Son of Man, the Superman, is born of normal sex. The Superman who could never be born of infrasexuals. The kingdom of infrasexuals is the abyss. The Greek poet Homer said, "It is better to him a beggar on earth than a king in the empire of shadows." This empire is the tenebrous world of the infrasexuals. This audiobook has been broken into multiple parts to make the download faster. You have reached the end of this section, but not the end of the complete audiobook. Please check your library for the next section of this audiobook.
1: Inferential peace to all our kind radio listeners that made it possible that Gnostic Buddhism Radio, Radio Iku, be a radio at the service of the Western White Buddha, Samael Aung Weor. Chapter 7, Gnostic Anthropology, Part 2. The Gnostic Supreme Divinity is characterized as Agnostos Theos, the absolute abstract space, the ignored or unknown God, the one reality from which emanate the Elohim and the dawn of any universal creation. Remember that Paranishpana is a summum bonum, the absolute, and therefore the same as Paranirvana. Later, everything that seems to exist in the universe will come to have real existence in the state of Paranishpana. Unquestionably, the faculties of human cognition could never pass beyond the cosmic empire of the male-female logos of the creative demiurge, the army of the voice, the verb. Yehovah, the secret father-mother of each of us, is the authentic Yehovah. Hod, as Hebrew letter, is the membrane viril, the masculine principle. Eve, Evi, Eva, same as Sibi, the Greek goddess of youth and the Olympic bride of Heracles, is the Yoni, the divine chalice, the eternal feminine. The divine rabbi of Galilee, instead of worshipping the anthropomorphic Yehovah of the Jewry, worshipped his divine male-female, Yehovah, the inner father-mother. The Blessed One, crucified on the Mount of Skulls, cried out with a loud voice, saying, "My Father, into your hands I command my spirit." Ramio, Isis, his divine mother Kundalini, accompanied him in his Via Crucis. All nations have their first god or gods as androgynous. It cannot be otherwise, since they regarded their distant primitive progenitors, their dual-sex ancestors, as divine beings and holy gods, just as the Chinese do today. Indeed, the artificial conception of an anthropomorphic, exclusivist Jehovah, independent of his own work, sitting up there on his throne of tyranny and despotism, throwing thunder and lightning at this sad human anthill, is a result of ignorance, mere intellectual idolatry. This misconception of the truth, unfortunately, has taken possession over the Western philosopher and the religious affiliated with any sect completely devoid of the Gnostic elements. What the Gnostics of all time have rejected is not the unknown God, one and always present in nature, or in the nature in abscondito, but the God of orthodox dogma, the frightful, vengeful deity of the Talon Law, an eye for an eye and a tooth for a tooth. The absolute abstract space, the unknowable God, is not an empty space without limits, nor a conditioned fullness, but both at the same time. The Gnostic esoteric accepts the revelations as coming from divine beings, the manifested lives, but never from one life not manifested. The unknowable deity is the absolute abstract space, the root without root of all that was, is, and will be. This infinite and eternal cause is, of course, devoid of all kinds of attributes. It is negative light, negative existence. It is beyond the reach of all thoughts or speculation. The Gnostic myth of Valentine, that a specific form shows us the 30 pleromatic ions appearing mysteriously within the absolute abstract space by successive emanation and arranged in perfect pairs, can and should serve as a model archetype of a monistic myth that more or less manifestly is present in every definite Gnostic system. This transcendent point of the probable classically is oriented towards the tyranny division of the divine, the agnostos theo, the absolute, the demiurge, the pro-father, etc. The divine world, the glorious ambience of the pleroma, emerged directly from the negative light, from the negative existence. Finally, the nous, spirit or pneuma, contains in itself infinite possibilities, susceptible of development during the manifestation. Between the extraordinary limits of being and non-being of philosophy, there has been multiplicity or fall. The Gnostic myth of the fall of Sophia, divine wisdom, solemnly allegorizes this terrible upheaval in the center of the pleroma. Desire, fornication, wanting to stand out as ego, brings about the destruction and disorder, produces an adulterated work that is unquestionably left out of the divine realm, even though it is trapped by the essence, the buddhata, the psychic material or the human creature. The impulse towards the unity of the free life in its movements can deviate towards the I, and in the separation to forge a whole world of bitterness. The fall of the degenerate man is the foundation of the theology of all ancient nations. According to Philolaus the Pythagoric, the ancient philosopher said that the psychic matter, the essence, was buried in the I as in a tomb, as a punishment for some sin. Platon also testifies as well that such was the doctrine of the Orphics, and that he himself professed it. The excessive desire, the overthrow of the regime of the emanation, leads to failure. To want to distinguish oneself as ego always originates disorder and the fall of an end. The author of the world of the forms is therefore a mystical group of male-female creators, or double gods, like Tlaloc, god of rain and lightning, and his wife, Chalchutlique, the one in the jade skirt of the Maya, Aztec, Olmec, Zapotec, etc., etc., etc., pantheons. In the word Elohim, we find a transcendental key that invites us to reflect. Certainly, Elohim with H is translated as God in the various authorized and revised versions of the Bible. It is an incontrovertible fact, not only from the esoteric point of view, but also from the linguistic point of view, that the term Elohim is a female name with a masculine plural ending. The correct translation, stricto sensu, of the name Elohim, or let us say in Spanish, Elohim, because in Hebrew the H sounds like J in Spanish, is gods and goddesses. And the spirit of the male and female principles was hovering over the surface of the unshaped and the creation took place. Unquestionably, a religion without goddesses is halfway through the complete atheism. It may really want the perfect equilibrium of the animic life. We should worship Elohim, gods and goddesses of the ancient times, and not the anthropomorphic Jehovah, rejected by the great Kabir Jesus. The idolatrous worship to the anthropomorphic Jehovah instead of Elohim is certainly a powerful impediment to the attainment of supernormal consciousness states. The Gnostic anthropologist, instead of laughing skeptically like the profane anthropologist before the representation of goddesses and gods of the diverse Aztec, Mayan, Olmec, Toltec, Chibcha, Druid, Egyptian, Hindu, Chaldeo, Phoenician, Mesopotamic, Persian, Roman, Tibetan, etc., etc., etc., pantheons, we fall prostrated before the feet of these divinities, because we recognize in them the Creator Elohim of the universe, who loves at what he does not know is on the way of being an idiot. The deviation of the Creator demurge, the antithesis, the fatal, is the inclination toward selfishness, the real origin of so many bitterness. Undoubtedly, the egoic consciousness identifies with Yahweh, which according to Saturnin of Antioch, is a fallen angel, the genius of evil. The essence, the consciousness bottled into the ego, is painfully processed in the time by virtue of its own conditioning. The situation, which is not very pleasant, is repeated incessantly in the Gnostic stories of the Pneuma, cruelly subjected to the powers of the law, to the world and the abyss. Results too manifest to the world and the abyss. Results too manifest to insist on it here. It is evident the disconcerting weakness and impotence of the poor intellectual mammal mistakenly called man, when he wants to rise from the mud of the earth without the aid of the divine. There is a vulgar proverb that reads like this, to God begging and with the mallet giving. Only the igneous imperishable ray enclosed in the obscure, shapeless, and frigid substance can reduce a psychological self to cosmic dust to free our consciousness, the essence. With fiery words we proclaim, only the divine breath can reincorporate us in the truth. However, this is only possible from conscious work and voluntary suffering. The specific possession of gnosis is only accompanied by a certain attitude of alienation or strangeness before this illusory, myopic world. The authentic Gnostic wants a definitive change, intimately feels the secret impulses of the being, and hence his anguish, rejection, and embarrassment before the diverse inhuman elements that constitute the I. Whoever longs to be lost in his being carries the condemnation and dread before the horrors of the myself. To contemplate oneself as a moment of totality is to know oneself as an infinite thing and reject with all the force of the being the disgusting selfishness of separateness. Two psychological states are open before the defined Gnostic. The being state, transparent, crystalline, impersonal, real and true, and the I state, a set of psychic aggregates personifying defects whose only reason to exist is ignorance. Superior I and inferior I are but two sections of the same thing, different aspects of myself, varied aspects of the infernal. It is therefore the sinister, left and dark upper, middle or lower I, the sum, subtraction, and continuation multiplication of inhuman psychic aggregates. The denominator superior I, which certainly is a trick of the myself, an intellectual ruse of the ego that looks for loopholes to continue existing, a very subtle form of self-deception. The I is a horrifying work of many volumes, the result of countless yesterdays, a fatal knot that must be unleashed. The egoic self-praise, the cult to me, the self-esteem is paranoia, idolatry of the worst kind. Gnosis as revelation or unveiling, refined aspiration, conceptual synthesis, maximum achievements. Ostensibly, both in the East and in the West, Gnosis and grace are phenomenologically identifiable. Without the divine grace, without the extraordinary help of the sacred breath, self-gnosis, the intimate self-realization of the being, it would be more than impossible. Self-salvation is what is indicated, and this requires full identification of the saved and what is saved. The divine who dwells in the bottom of the soul, the authentic and legitimate cognitive faculty, annihilates the ego and absorbs in its parousia the essence and in total enlightenment saves it. This is the theme of the Salvator Salvandus. The Gnostic who has been saved from the waters has closed the cycle of infinite bitterness, has crossed the boundaries that separates the ineffable abode of the Pleroma from the ineffable regions of the universe. He has escaped boldly from the Demiurge's empire because he has reduced the ego to cosmic dust. The passage through various worlds, the successive annihilation of the inhuman elements, affirms this reincorporation in the sacred absolute sun. And then turned into terribly divine creatures, we pass beyond good and evil. Gnosis is wisdom par excellence, revealed to an elite. Gnosis is the supreme knowledge of Avalokiteshvara. Gnosis divine synthesis that amalgamates and contains supreme consciousness, religion synthesis, philosophy par excellence, divine art. Gnosis or jhana is absolute truth, paranishpana. I thank you with my soul and my heart for listening to the reading of the seventh and last chapter of the Sacred Order of Tibet, book written by our abbot Fernando Moya, direct disciple of the Western White Buddha, Samaelambil.
0: Second Mountain, The Resurrection. Chapter 28, Serenity and Patience. It is clear that we, the brothers of the Temple of the Twice-Born, have eliminated from our psyche several subjective, infrahuman aspects. However, after having gone through the eight initiations, we yearned with all the strength of the soul to join the magic esoteric works of the Mountain of the Resurrection. In the temple, we were told that we should wait with infinite patience for the abbot of the monastery. However, it is evident that the long and boring hours passed with an unbearable monotony. The Venerable One did not seem to be in any hurry. Some of the veterans of the First Mountain were everywhere, here and there, protesting impatiently for the singular delay of the Superior. There are events in this life which are surprising, and one of them was the astonishing entrance of the Abbot of the Temple. All the brothers of the Sacred Order were amazed, because some of our people had already lost any hope of seeing the Master. Before the Sacred Brotherhood, the Venerable One spoke, saying, "Brothers, you are missing two virtues that this brother does have." Saying this, he pointed at me with the index finger. Later on, in a manner at the same time sweet and imperative, he ordered me thus, "Brother, tell them which are those virtues. One must know how to be patient. One must know how to be serene," I said with a clear and deliberate voice. "Can you see now? Are you convinced?" Birth forced the abbot with great solemnity. The adepts, at the same time scared and amazed, chose to keep a respectful silence. Unquestionably, all the members of the congregation, with my exception only, had then to be deferred, because only my own insignificant, worthless person came victorious out of this difficult test. the austere Hierophant, then presented me with a beautiful orange. I captured its deep meaning immediately. Much later in time, I had to appear before the Brotherhood of another monastery of the Universal White Brotherhood, with the definite purpose of receiving instructions and signing documents. Then I was warned with the following words: "You must take good care of the lunar chill." It was urgent for me to come back to the burning forge of Vulcan after a long recess. Unquestionably, between mountain and mountain, there are always long periods of sexual abstinence. This audiobook has been broken into multiple parts to make the download faster. You have reached the end of this section, but not the end of the complete audiobook. Please check your library for the next section of this audiobook.
1: Now we're going to begin our practice of autognosis. First of all, a prayer to our Divine Mother. Relax your bodies, close your physical eyes, relaxing your muscles with 3 inhalations and 3 exhalations. And open your internal eyes. With your conscience concentrate in your heart temple, and imagine in your temple a great big radiant sun. And in the middle of that sun, bring to your imagination a brilliant star. With the absolute faith that our mother listens to us, with the same confidence as a child who talks to their mother, we pray. O my mother, now that my heart feels you and my eyes see you, listen to my prayer. O Divine Virgin of the Light, you who are the peace of my soul, you who are in heaven, come to me. Attend this chant of praise of my Pisti Sophia that clamors and with an immense love, thirsty for your wisdom and love. Attend this chant of praise of my Pisti Sophia that clamors with an immense love, thirsty for your wisdom and love. O my mother, incline your ear to my prayer. Have mercy on my soul. Now we're going to see our Divine Mother Nuit, Prakriti, in that beautiful space where every star is a precious sparkling diamond that scintillatingly calls us. We see our Mother Prakriti in the midst of those stars, in the blue of that sky, and seeing her, we pray. O Divine Mother, Blessed Nuit, Prakriti, my particular cosmic mother, eternal divinity of the cosmos, root of love, trunk, cocoon, leaf, flower and seed of all that exist, to you, holy womb, I implore, have mercy on my soul. Do not let me stray from the light, because you are the divine hope of my soul. You, star of the sea, Stella Maris, who are in the sky the purest light, guide this rower that sails on the waters of life. O Nuit, Prakriti, do not let my boat shipwreck. Do not let my boat lose its course. You are my refuge in the stormy nights that seem to have no end. O my mother, you are the one who no mortal has lifted the veil. Infinite love, we ask you to help us in the name of Christ, by the power of Christ, by the majesty of Christ. Give me your seal of light, your mystery, and your forgiveness. Amen. O Divine Kuan Yin, Isis, the mother of my soul, the light that I carry in my heart, you who are the mother of my soul, who has undoubtedly been by my side day after day, existence after existence, always, always advocating for my soul, deposit in my heart your light of love, to love as you do, to forgive as you do, to address the light as you do when you plead for my soul. Give me your light, mystery, your Christic apology. O my mother, star of light, I have in you encrypted my hopes to liberate my 10,000 sisters from the conditioning and the darkness in which they are in, and let each one of them chant their praise to you. O Kuan Yin, Isis, unfold your wings of light and wrap my soul with your light and take me to your world of light, the world of exquisite delicacies and glorious hues that are enclosed and scattered within you. Help me, O star of light, deposit in me your strong force and in my heart blow your sacred breath, so that I may be able to return to my Father's house, the place from where I came, to achieve the great reunion. Amen. O my Divine Mother Kundalini Shakti, my Mother Death, guardian of my soul, I ask you today, O my Mother, to deposit the force of your being in my heart and the force of your light in my soul, so that I may be able to annihilate the demons that I carry inside and rescue my essence embedded in the different psychological defects. O my Mother, give me your will to be able to defeat this demon of laziness, negligence, and entropy. Mother, deposit in me by Christ the love to defeat the anger that personifies me. Deposit in me purity, the beauty of the heart, to be able to fight against the lust that I carry within me. You, my Blessed Mother, who helped our Divine Redeemer, Samael Buddha, who helped the Grand Kabir, Jesus Christ, save me and rescue me from the clutches of lust that try to make me fall unceasingly. O Mother, have pity on my soul. Become in me a strong shield. Become in me that sword to behead these demons that I carry within. Deposit in me altruism, charity, kindness, and mercy to go to the rescue of my brethren. Deposit in me, O my Mother, those precious virtues so necessary to be able to discover the defects that personify me. Let each of my little sisters, the essences embedded in these defects, chant praise to you. Chant praise to your being and your light, so that they may be liberated. And let these defects by your sword fall and be made into cosmic dust. You are my guide to free myself, O my Mother Death. You are that new birth that with my soul and my heart I yearn. Have pity on my soul, O my Mother Death. Do not let me stray from the Gnosis light. Amen. O my Divine Mother Mahakundalini, fourth unfoldment of my Mother and my being, blessed Goddess of the world, you are in the infinite waters that calm and quiet like a sweet hiss blow, and you make yourself wind. You make yourself water. You make yourself ground, practicing the Pankatattva ritual to make a fit seat to work in the great work of my Father. O my Mother, do not let me stray from the light. You who are the sacred breath, blow in my soul with the necessary light. Blow in the heart of my soul so I do not get lost in this world of matter. And may no force separate me from the path. May no energy make me fall into temptation. And may my soul go forward. O my Mother, today I give you everything, my body, my soul, my mind. Save me. Do not let me stray from the light. You are my guide. You are my support on the rocky path. May your feet help me to walk the path. May your love help me to transcend and fly over obstacles. May your mercy forgive me. May your love love me. Have pity on my soul, O my Mother Mahakundalini. Be my guide. Be my support. Do not let me stray from the light. Hold my hand. Help me to follow this path as a faithful child. May the virtue of obedience shine brightly in my heart, so I will never release your hand, because I would get lost, O my Mother. Have pity on my soul. Amen. Now let's see the fifth and last aspect of our Divine Mother, Kamadeva, Goddess of Love. Let's see that precious angel on those waters, the waters of life, the Enseminis, that seed that is able to give life and life in abundance. The creative seed is the most potent, the most powerful, because through that seed, we can give life. We can create that specific and permanent center of consciousness. We can feed our body with that creative energy. And seeing that beautiful angel, our elemental mage, in the middle of a beautiful, precious lake, like a lady of the lake, we try to imagine and to pray through the light of the consciousness of the imagination, and let it not be a mechanical praise. That is, by the praise of the heart, thus viewing a beautiful landscape, birds in the middle of the sky that are reflected in that lake of crystalline waters, and our blessed goddess Kamadeva in the middle of the beautiful creation, we pray. O my mother, elemental mage, you that grant me the sexual energy to awaken in it the precious virtues, the precious jewels and precious stones of the different parts of the being, so that out of this water springs the life of the spirit, and the love of the Holy Spirit can fecundate my soul. O blessed and divine cross, O my mother Kamadeva, you who have achieved the magic of love and make the jewels and the precious stones shine so that each one gives its tone, so that those solar gems that are a part of the being are carried to the heart, and once there, blessed Kamadeva, fecundate my soul and awaken my conscience. Let it flood with your light. You are my guide, O my mother, in the sexual transmutation. You are my support to not spilling a single drop of my sexual energy. O my mother, have pity on my soul. Do not let me stray from the light. By Christ, by Christ, by Christ. Let my will be one with yours in order to not spill my sacred waters. O my mother, deposit in me the strength and will to be able to transmute daily and respect the commandments of love, the commandment of the love magic. Have pity on my soul. Have pity on my soul. Do not let me stray from the Gnosis light. Amen.
0: Chapter 5. Comprehension. In that world, that of comprehension, everything is abstract and apparently incoherent. This incoherence is when the first steps are taken in the world of comprehension. The mind and the psychological universe are in a great chaos, and that is why there is no concatenation of ideas, sentiments, etc. In the 49 levels of the subconscious, there is a great quantity of files with powerful information, but unfortunately, they are in disorder and anarchy. When one works in the world of comprehension, images and words emerge in the form of koans. In the first works of the comprehension of defects, the assistance of sleepiness becomes necessary. In this comprehensive action, one reaches confused levels, where images do not have coherence, and where color does not yet possess clarity. In other words, they do not possess much sparkle. One of the principal obstacles in the comprehension of the defect is not being able to focus on the psychological element being studied, because the mind tends towards distraction. In the world of comprehension, when one tries to work on the eye, everything becomes dark. One cannot see absolutely anything, and the consciousness loses, at certain moments, its lucidity, rapidly falling into fascination. The current of thoughts and sentiments is an obstacle to arrive at comprehending a defect. Upon wanting to comprehend an eye, we fall into a dark void, into a type of amnesia in which we do not know what we are doing, who we are, or where we are. The force of Eros and the creative energy are the most perfect helpers of comprehension. The creative energy, transmuted and sublimated during sexual magic, without the ejaculation of the entity of the semen, opens the 49 levels of the subconscious, causing all the eye which we have hidden to come out of them. These psychic aggregates emerge in the form of drama, comedy, movie, and through symbols and parables. It is written that the clue of comprehension is found in these three psychological keys: imagination, inspiration, and intuition. Imagination. For the sage, to imagine is to see. The imagination is the translucence of the soul. In order to achieve the imagination, one needs to learn to concentrate the mind on a single object. Whoever learns to concentrate the mind on a single object performs marvels and prodigies. The Gnostic who wishes to reach imaginative knowledge should learn to concentrate and know how to meditate. The Gnostic should provoke sleepiness during the practice of meditation. Meditation should be correct. The mind should be exact. One needs logical thought and exact concept so that the internal senses will develop absolutely perfectly. The Gnostic needs much patience because any act of impatience leads him to failure. On the path of the revolution of the dialectic, one needs patience, will, and absolutely conscious faith. One day, in one's sleep, a faraway picture, a scene, a face, a number, a symbol, etc., emerges during meditation. This is the sign that one is already progressing. The Gnostic rises towards imaginative knowledge, little by little. The Gnostic lifts the veil of Isis, little by little. Whoever awakens consciousness has reached imaginative knowledge and moves around in a world of symbolic images. Those symbols that he saw when he dreamt, when he tried to comprehend the ego during meditation, now he sees them without dreaming. Before he saw them with asleep consciousness, now he moves around among them with the consciousness of the vigil state, even when his body is profoundly asleep. Inspiration. Upon reaching imaginative knowledge, the Gnostic sees the symbols but does not understand them. He comprehends that all of nature and the ego are a living writing that he does not know. He then needs to rise to inspired knowledge in order to interpret the sacred symbols of nature and the abstract language of the ego. Inspired knowledge confers upon us the power of interpreting the symbols of nature and the confused language of the ego. The interpretation of symbols is very delicate. Symbols should be analyzed coldly, without superstition, malice, distrust, pride, vanity, fanaticism, prejudices, preconceptions, hatred, envy, covetousness, jealousy, etc., since all those factors are of the I. When the I intervenes, translating and interpreting symbols, it then alters the meaning of the secret writing and of the orientation which the being wants to give us symbolically about our inner psychological state. The interpretation should be tremendously analytical, highly scientific, and essentially mystical. One has to learn to interpret in the absence of the loose cathexis, the ego, the myself. One has to learn to interpret the symbols of nature and those of the bound cathexis, the being, in the absolute absence of the I. However, one should multiply self-criticism, because when the I of the Gnostic believes he knows much, he then feels himself as being infallible and wise, and even supposes that he sees and interprets in the absence of the I. We have to know how to interpret, basing ourselves on the law of philosophical analogies, on the law of correspondences, and on the numerical Kabbalah. We recommend the mystical Kabbalah of Dion Fortune and his book entitled Tarot and Kabbalah. Study them. Whoever has hatreds, resentments, jealousies, envies, pride, etc., will not achieve the elevation of himself to inspired knowledge. When we rise to inspired knowledge, we understand and comprehend that the accidental accumulation of objects does not exist. Really, all the psychological phenomena of nature and of all objects are found intimately linked organically among themselves, some internally depending upon others and conditioning themselves mutually among themselves. Really, no psychological phenomenon of nature can be comprehended integrally if we consider it in an isolated manner. Everything is in incessant motion. Everything changes. Nothing is still. In every object, internal struggle exists. The object is positive and negative at the same time. The quantitative is transformed into qualitative. Inspired knowledge permits us to know the interrelationship between what has been, what is, and what shall be. Matter is nothing more but condensed energy. The infinite modifications of energy are absolutely unknown both to historical materialism as well as to dialectical materialism. Energy is equal to mass multiplied by the square of the velocity of light. We, Gnostics, withdraw from the antithetical struggle which exists between metaphysical and dialectical materialism. Those are the two poles of ignorance, the two antitheses of error. We walk on another path. We are Gnostics. We consider life as a whole. The object is a point in space which serves as a vehicle to specific sums of values. Inspired knowledge permits us to study the intimate relationship existent between all forms, all psychological values, and nature. Dialectic materialism does not know the values. It only studies the object. Metaphysics does not know the values, and neither does it know the object. We Gnostics withdraw from the two antitheses of ignorance, and we study man and nature integrally, seeking integral revolution. The Gnostic who wants to reach inspired knowledge should concentrate profoundly on music, the magic flute of Mozart, which reminds us of an Egyptian initiation, the nine symphonies of Beethoven, and many other great classical compositions, among them Wagner's Parsifal, will elevate us to inspired knowledge. Profoundly concentrated on music, the Gnostic should be absorbed in it like the bee in the honey, the product of all his work. When the Gnostic has reached inspired knowledge, he should then prepare himself for intuitive knowledge. Intuition. The world of intuitions is the world of mathematics. The Gnostic who wants to rise to the world of intuition should be a mathematician, or at least have notions of arithmetic. Mathematical formulae confer intuitive knowledge. The formulae of Kepler and of Newton can serve to exercise ourselves in the development of intuitive knowledge. If the Gnostic practices with tenacity and supreme patience, his own internal being, bound cathexis, will teach him and instruct him in the great work. Then he will study at the feet of the master. He will elevate himself to intuitive knowledge. Imagination, inspiration, and intuition are the three obligatory steps of the revolution of the dialectic. Whoever has followed the three steps of direct knowledge has achieved supraconsciousness. In the world of intuition, we only find omniscience. The world of intuition is the world of the being. It is the world of the inner self. In that world, the I, the ego, the loose cathexis cannot enter. The world of intuition is the world of the universal spirit of life. Human problems. The astute and repugnant Luciferian intellect creates problems, but it is not capable of resolving them. There are many theories which resolve nothing and complicate everything. The vital problems of existence continue as usual, and the world is very close to the Third World War. The intellectual animal, falsely called man, feels proud of his subjective and miserable reasoning, which resolves nothing and complicates everything. In practice, the tremendous battle of the mind has demonstrated to be the least indicated one to resolve problems. What does abound a great deal in this era of world crisis are the know-it-alls, who want to resolve everything and resolve nothing. The know-it-alls harm the fruits of the soil with their absurd hybrids. They infect children with their vaccines of tuberculosis, poliomyelitis, typhoid, etc. The know-it-alls know everything and know nothing. They cause harm with everything that they have created, and they boast of being knowledgeable. The mind creates problems which it is not capable of resolving. That is a game of bad taste. Today, like yesterday, the poor human biped is nothing more than a mechanical toy moved by forces it ignores. Any cosmic event, any sidereal catastrophe, produces waves of a certain type that, upon being picked up by the unhappy animal called man, become world wars. Millions of human machines who unconsciously launch themselves to the stupid task of destroying so many other millions of human machines. The comic and the tragic always go together. And the comical thing of this case are the flags and the mottos and all kinds of phrases which are invented by all of those unconscious machines. They say that they are going to war to defend democracy, freedom, the country, etc. The great thinkers, the prostitutes of the intelligence, known in the world of journalists, ignore that these wars are the result of certain cosmic waves in action, and that the armies on the battlefield move like automatic puppets under the dynamic impulse of those unknown forces. No fundamental problem has been resolved by the minds of those poor intellectual animals. The intellect is the faculty which allows us to comprehend that everything is incomprehensible. The great intellectuals have totally failed, as is being demonstrated to satiety by the catastrophic state which we are in. Mr. Intellectuals, there you have your world, the chaotic and miserable world that you have created with your theories. The facts are speaking. You proud intellectuals have failed. The battle of the mind is going on in the inner nature. We need a new faculty which is not egocentric. We need the battle to pass, and for the mind to remain still and serene. This is only possible by comprehending in depth the entire mechanism of the subjective and miserable mind. In the serenity of the mind, a new faculty is born in us. The name of said faculty is intuition. Only intuition can resolve problems. It is obvious that if we want to develop this new faculty, we first need to comprehend in depth that complicated associative mechanism of the subjective mind. The basic center of the reasoning mechanics is the psychological I. Said center is egotistical, and because of that, it can never resolve problems. Intuition has nothing to do with that basic center of reasoning. Intuition is Christ-centric. Every problem has been created by the mind, and exists as long as the mind sustains it. Every problem is a mental form which the mind sustains. Every mental form has a triple process: emergence, subsistence, and dissipation. Every problem emerges, subsists, and then dissipates. The problem emerges because the mind creates it. It subsists as long as the mind does not forget it, and it dissipates or dissolves when the mind forgets it. When the mind ceases, beatitude and later illumination is born in us. Before arriving at illumination, we should first pass through beatitude. The phases of transformation are three: non-thinking, beatitude, and illumination. Intuition is illumination. Every enlightened person resolves the most difficult problems. Really, problems cease to exist when we forget them. We should not try to resolve problems. We should dissolve them. They dissolve when they are forgotten. The problem is an ultra-sensible mental form with two poles, one positive and the other negative. Do not have fear. Forget the problem, and in this manner, the problem will be dissolved. Do you know how to play chess? A game of chess would not be a bad idea to forget the problem, or drink a cup of coffee, or a good cup of tea, and then go to the swimming pool and swim, or climb a mountain, or laugh a little. It feels good to laugh, and this causes you to forget the problem. At any moment, a hunch comes, and the problem is resolved. Perhaps the solution is not to your liking, but the truth is that the problem is resolved. Or better said, dissolved. A sage said, "Take care of the thing before it comes into existence. Therein lies the solution. For let us not forget that the problem has been born and has its existence in the mind. It is raining and you have left your umbrella at home. This is not a problem in itself. Neither is the fact that you have debts, that you have lost your job and it is urgent for you to pay, a problem. These facts are relatively true in a relative world, but problems are something that you, therefore, should kill before they are born, or solve later, bearing in mind that the more time we allow to elapse, the greater the giant that we have to overcome will be. fear is our worst enemy. The demon of fear does not like us to resolve problems. Are you afraid that you will be thrown out in the street?

0: resolves problems, no matter how difficult they are. This audiobook has been broken into multiple parts to make the download faster. You have reached the end of this section, but not the end of the complete audiobook. Please check your library for the next section of this audiobook.
1: Chapter 6, Concept and Reality. Who, or what, can guarantee that concept and reality are absolutely equal? Concept is one thing, and reality is another. There is a tendency to overestimate our own concepts. Reality equaling concept is almost impossible. However, people, hypnotized by their own concept, always suppose that it and reality are the same. Any psychological process correctly structured by a precise logic is opposed by a different one strongly formed with a similar or superior logic. So, what then? Two minds severely disciplined within ironclad intellectual structures, arguing with one another, polemizing, in dispute over this or that reality, each one of them believing its own concept to be exact and the others to be false. But which of them is right? Who could honestly guarantee either case? In which of them do concept and reality prove to be equal? Without question, each head is a world on its own. In each and every one of us, a kind of pontifical, dictatorial dogmatism exists, which wants to make us believe in absolute equality of concept and reality. No matter how strong the structures of reasoning may be, nothing can guarantee absolute equality between concept and reality. Those who are self-imprisoned within any intellectual logistic procedure always want to make the reality of phenomena coincide with the elaborate concepts. This is nothing else than the result of a reasoning hallucination. To open oneself to the new is the rare faculty of a man from classical times. Unfortunately, people want to see, to discover, in every natural phenomenon of their prejudices, ideas, preconceptions, opinions, and theories. No one is actually receptive, seeing anew with a clear and spontaneous mind. The proper thing would be that phenomena talked to the sage. Unfortunately, sages of this day and age do not actually see the phenomena. They only want to see in them the confirmation of their own preconceptions. Although it may seem incredible, modern scientists know nothing about natural phenomena. When we see in the phenomena of nature exclusively our own concepts, certainly we are not seeing the phenomena, but the concepts. Nevertheless, foolish scientists, hallucinated by their fascinating intellect, stupidly believe each of their concepts to be absolutely equal to this or that observed phenomenon, whilst reality is different. We do not deny that our affirmations are rejected by everyone who be self-incarcerated by this or that logistic procedure. Without doubt, in no way could the pontifical and dogmatic condition of the intellect accept that any correctly elaborated concept would not coincide exactly with reality. As soon as the mind, through the senses, observes some phenomenon, it immediately hurries to label it with this or that scientific term, which undoubtedly serve to cover over its own ignorance. The mind does not really know how to be receptive to the new, but it does know how to invent extremely complicated terms with which it seeks to qualify in a self-deceitful way what it certainly ignores. Speaking in a Socratic sense, we will say that not only does the mind ignore, but it is even ignorant of its ignorance. The modern mind is terribly superficial. It has specialized in inventing terms, which are made extremely difficult in order to cover its own ignorance. Two types of science exist. The first one is nothing else than just that compost heap of subjective theories which are so abundant. The second one is the pure science of the great enlightened ones, the objective science of the being. Undoubtedly, it is not possible to penetrate the amphitheater of cosmic science without having first died in ourselves. We need to disintegrate all those undesirable elements that we carry within and which jointly constitute the oneself, the I of psychology. As long as the superlative consciousness of the being continues to be bottled in the myself, in my own concepts and subjective theories,

0: it is absolutely impossible to directly know the harsh reality of natural phenomena in ourselves. The key to nature's laboratory is held in the right hand of the angel of death. We can learn very little from the phenomenon of birth, but from death, we will be able to learn everything. The inviolate temple of pure science is found at the bottom of the dark sepulcher. If the germ does not die, the plant is not born. Only with death does the new come. When the ego dies, the consciousness wakes up and can see the reality of all of nature's phenomena as they are in themselves and by themselves. The consciousness knows that which it directly experiences by itself, the harsh reality of life beyond the body, affections, and the mind.
1: This audiobook has been broken into multiple parts to make the download faster. You have reached the end of this section, but not the end of the complete audiobook. Please check your library for the next section of this audiobook.
0: Chapter 13. Work Memory. Unquestionably, each person has his own particular psychology. This is irrefutable, uncontrovertible, indisputable. Unfortunately, people never think on this, and many do not even accept it because they are trapped in the sensory mind. Anybody admits the reality of the physical body because he can see it and touch it. But psychology is a different matter. It is not perceptible for the five senses, and hence the general tendency to reject it, or simply underestimate and despise it, qualifying it as something without importance. Undoubtedly, when somebody starts to auto-observe himself, this is an unmistakable sign that he has accepted the tremendous reality of his own psychology. It is clear that nobody would try to auto-observe himself had he not found a fundamental reason before. Obviously, someone who initiates auto-observation becomes a fellow very different from others. In fact, indicates the possibility of a change. Unfortunately, people do not want to change. They are content with the state in which they live. It is painful to see how people are born, grow, reproduce like animals, suffer indescribably, and die not knowing why. Changing is something fundamental, but it is impossible if we do not initiate psychological auto-observation. It is necessary to start to see oneself with the purpose of auto-knowing oneself, because really, the rational humanoid does not know himself. When one discovers a psychological defect, one has, in fact, made a great step because this will allow one to study and even radically eliminate it. Certainly, our psychological defects are innumerable. Even if we had 1,000 tongues for speaking and a steel palate, we would not manage to enumerate them all entirely. What is serious in all this is that we do not actually measure the dreadful realism of any defect. We always look at it vainly, without paying due attention to it. We see it as something unimportant. When we accept the doctrine of the many and understand the harsh realism of the 7 demons which Jesus drove out of Mary Magdalene's body, ostensibly, our way of thinking in respect to psychological defects undergoes a fundamental change. It is not inconvenient to state emphatically that the doctrine of the many is 100% of Tibetan and Gnostic origin. Truly, it is not pleasant at all to know that within our person live hundreds and thousands of psychological persons. Each psychological defect is a different person existing within ourselves here and now. The 7 demons that the great master Jesus the Christ threw out of the body of Mary Magdalene are the 7 deadly sins: anger, covetousness, lust, envy, pride, sloth, gluttony. Naturally, each one of these demons separately is head of legion. In old Egypt of Pharaohs, the initiate had to eliminate the red demons of Seth from his inner nature if he did want to achieve the awakening of the consciousness. Having seen the realism of psychological defects, the aspirant wishes to change, does not want to continue in the state in which he lives, with so many people being in his psyche, and then he initiates auto-observation. As we progress in the inner work, we can verify by ourselves a very interesting ordering in the system of elimination. One is filled with wonder when one discovers order in the work related to the elimination of the multiple psychic aggregates which personify our errors. What is interesting in all this is that such order in the elimination of defects is accomplished in a gradual way and processes itself according to the dialectic of consciousness. The reasoning dialectic would never, ever be able to surpass the formidable work of the dialectic of consciousness. Facts are gradually demonstrating to us that the psychological ordering of the work of elimination of defects is established by our own deep inner being. We must clarify that a radical difference exists between the ego and the being. The I would never be able to establish order in psychological matters, because it is, in itself, the result of disorder. Only the being has power to establish order in our psyche. The being is the being. The reason for the being to be is the same being. The ordering in the work of auto-observation, judgment, and elimination of our psychic aggregates is gradually made evident by the judicious sense of psychological auto-observation. The sense of psychological auto-observation is in a latent state in all human beings, but it does develop in a graduative way in the same time as we are using it. Such sense allows us to perceive directly and not through simple intellectual associations the diverse eyes which live within our psyche. This question of sensory extra perceptions is starting to be studied in the field of parapsychology and, in fact, has been demonstrated in multiple experiments which have been judiciously performed over time and about which extensive documentation exists. Those who deny the reality of sensory extra perception are 100% ignorant, rogues of the intellect bottled in the sensual mind. However, the sense of psychological auto-observation is something more profound. It goes beyond simple parapsychological enunciations. It allows us intimate auto-observation and full verification of the terrible subjective realism of our diverse aggregates. The successive ordering of the different parts of the work related to this so serious matter of elimination of psychic aggregates allows us to infer a work memory, which is very interesting and even very useful in the matter of inner development. Although it is true that this work memory can give us different psychological photographs of the diverse stages of past life, all these photographs, put together, would bring to our imagination a vivid and even repugnant image of what we were before initiating the radically psycho-transforming work. There is no doubt that we would never want to go back to that horrifying figure, vivid representation of what we were. From this point, such a photograph would be useful as a means of confrontation between a transformed present and a regressive, stale, clumsy, and unfortunate past. Work memory is always written with successive psychological events, registered by the center of psychological auto-observation. Undesirable psychological elements, which we do not even suspect, exist in our psyche. That an honest man, unable to take anything belonging to somebody else, a man honorable and worthy of respect, may discover in an unusual way a series of thief eyes dwelling in the deepest regions of his own psyche, is something frightening, but not impossible. That a splendid wife, abundant in great virtues, or a maiden of exquisite spirituality, and with an excellent education, unexpectedly discover, by means of the sense of psychological auto-observation, that a group of prostitute eyes live within their intimate psyche, is sickening and even unacceptable to the intellectual center of any judicious citizen. However, all this is possible in the exact field of psychological auto-observation.
1: This audiobook has been broken into multiple parts to make the download faster. You have reached the end of this section, but not the end of the complete audiobook. Please check your library for the next section of this audiobook.
0: Chapter 31, The Lunar Heaven. The great individual work takes place in the zodiacal dominion of the Titanic potencies. The 12 labors of Hercules, prototype of the authentic man, indicate, signal the secret way that will lead us to the grades of perfect master and great elected one. First of all, comes the capture and death of the Lion of Nemea, the force of instincts and uncontrolled passions that devastates and devours everything. In a state of ecstasy, I was taken conscious to the lunar world, or astral world. Then I was given advice with infinite wisdom. My soul was shaken to its most intimate depths when it found there the Ancient of the Temple of the Twice Born. Our beloved rector, the Sacred Ancient, certainly appears to have all the characteristics of a lemon, but it is clear that he irradiates infinite love. I understood that I have the right to ascend to the lunar heaven, superior astral. I first had to descend to the lunar hell, inferior astral, and bravely confront the three furies. At this moment, in which I am writing these lines, it comes to my memory that initiatory passage in which Guinness de Lara, led by his master, astonished, contemplates the steely waters of the lake. "Look here now," said the Mahatma. And Guinness looked, as with a gigantic telescope, at the inhabitants of the near side of the moon, unhappy, unlucky beings, about whose nature and origin the great mystery is made by those who know everything. And he saw afterwards something even more marvelous, the secret of the other side of the satellite, that is, of the hemisphere always turned away, from which the miserable earth is never seen, and a place where some mystics have wanted to locate, therefore, the paradise of Enoch and Elias, the two jinn of the Hebraic people. Let us continue after this small digression with the subject of the present chapter. When I wanted to climb the symbolic Jacob's ladder, the sacred ancient of the temple pulled from the tree of knowledge, or tree of the science of good and evil, a delicious branch and gave it to me to smell. That fragrance was certainly nirvanic. "Always smell this branch so that you can climb," thus were the words of the adept. Unquestionably, we must practice the Sahaja Mayathuna to breathe in the delicious fragrance of the forbidden fruit, but not eat it. That is the law. In the abyss of Selene, I started my work by disintegrating Judas, the demon of lust. It should be mentioned now that, thanks to the direct help of my divine mother Kundalini, the horrible demon of lust was reduced to ashes. Somewhat later on, I had to continue my work with the restless demon of the mind, who so much bitterness brings to us, the abominable pilot of all times. Annihilation. Terrible word. This was the final catastrophe of the fatal pilot that tormented me. Later on, I continued my work in the abyss, attacking Caiaphas, the demon of ill will, the most detestable of the three classical furies in the interior of each of us. The third fury certainly died after receiving several lance thrusts in the body. None equaled her horrible appearance. None had in her hair as many snakes. Her own sisters were afraid of her. This unhappy fury had in her hands all the poisons of hell. I could verify with surprising clarity the whole of the death process of the three furies. It is unquestionable that they went through all the magical transformations chanted by Ovid. If, at the beginning, they were gigantic and horrible, like the monster Polyphemus of the Wicked Country, who ate the companions of Ulysses, afterwards, some moments before the sovereign Parca arrived, they already had the aspect of newborn children. Those abominable shadows, those three traitors I carried inside, luckily, died. Oh, my God, what will happen to me without the help of my divine mother Kundalini? I invoked my mother from the depth of the abyss, and she gripped the lance of Eros.
1: 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You have reached the end of this section, but not the end of the complete audiobook. Please check your library for the next section of this audiobook.
2: Inferential peace to all our kind radio listeners that made it possible that Gnostic Buddhism Radio, Radio Iku, be a radio at the service of the Western White Buddha, Samael Aung Beor. Chapter 7, The Right Work to Understand and Capture the Deep Meaning of Mara. To understand the profound meaning of repentance and annihilation of the Mara, understanding is not everything. We need with maximum urgency to capture the deep meaning of those we have understood. Any devotee of the real path could have given themselves the luxury of comprehending a psychological defect in all the territories of the mind, without for that reason having achieved the apprehension of its deep meaning. Becoming enemies of ourselves, trying to understand our defects in all the nooks of the mind, is an imperative need. Each defect should be studied separately and in a very organized form. We should never make the mistake of wanting to hunt 10 hares at the same time, because we obviously expose ourselves to failure. Meditation for the depth of the Mara must be profound. When it becomes accurate, when we are about to falter, we must keep the mind blank, quiet, in silence, waiting for some revelation. In this way, the truth comes and we can capture that which is not of the time, the deep meaning of the defect, comprehended in an integral way. Then we pray. We supplicate vehemently to our Divine Mother Kundalini to eliminate from our mind the psychic aggregate, the psychological defect in question. With this didactic, with this modus operandi, we can and should eliminate those subjective subhuman elements that we carry within and that constitute the ego, the I. It is incongruous to appeal to Devi Kundalini so that she eliminates an I when this I is not really understood. It is urgent to appeal to the precious virtue of the creative understanding of the being or intimate Buddha, of the third Logos Shiva. If we really want to comprehend each one of our defects separately, the precious stones of creative understanding lies embedded, eclipsed, pluralized, within the psychological garb of a varied and multifaceted set of eyes, quarrelsome and screaming. It is necessary to rescue it from the abyss in which it finds itself, in order to be able to work radically and work seriously on the eyes that we carry within, and thus be able to comprehend them. That 3% of creative understanding should and can appeal with humility and devotion to the creative understanding of Devi Kundalini, the third Logos of Christ, to be able to initiate the process of understanding of the eyes, which are subjective to the techniques of meditation on the death of the self. The three crystals, the three magnifying glasses, or the three precious stones of imagination, inspiration, and intuition of the 3% of our essence reconciled, amalgamated, and integrated, and the totality of the being or intimate Buddha is the vehicle, the immediate and practical system to reach the understanding of our defects. As we die in ourselves, as we achieve a progressive and continuous emancipation of the consciousness, the process of understanding will become more lucid, deeper, more perfect. This comprehension will obviously come from the meditation work of the death of the I, and not otherwise. From the same meditation on the death of the I will come the capture of the deep meaning of the I that we have understood. And to our essence, our conditioned Buddhata, will come the sublime repentance, the deep pain, the anguish of having sinned, transgressed the law, having betrayed our being, having hurt our body, etc., etc. With the repentance in the background, we are in the correct position to invoke our Lord, the intimate Christ, and our Divine Mother, Dōnanzin, and through them invoke our Father, Keu, so that he may send his angels and invoke the police of karma to capture the eye, and extract it from the center to which it belongs, and present it to Anubis and the 42 judges of the law to carry out the corresponding trial. We will acknowledge before Anubis and the 42 judges of karma and before our Mother Kundalini, Shiva, Vishnu, and Brahma that we have sinned gravely through our fault, consciously or unconsciously. We will recognize that we are the cause of such an abominable and dark creation, that we gave form, figure, and strength to the Mara that conditions us, that we are responsible for our own conditioning, but that now, repentant, revolutionized, we want the death of the I. Let us supplicate to our Lord the intimate Buddha and our Kundalini Mother to do the respective negotiations with the law. The judgment and negotiations with the divine law. Only the Christ and our Mother Kundalini can make the wheel of destiny and the wheel of the lion of the law turn and place it in our favor, so that the unclean spirit stops sinning through the esoteric negotiations, so that our essence is emancipated, free of the Mara, of the useless clothing that conditions her. I thank you with my heart and my soul for your attention to the reading of the 7th chapter of the Menu Mara book written by our abbot Fernando Moya, direct disciple of the Western White Buddha, Samael Aumbeor. Now let's start our autonosis practice. First, a prayer to our Divine Mother and her 5 unfoldings. In our sexual transmutation section, we have a fragment of the dissertation, Eden is the Same Sex, Part 1, by our brother, Abbot Fernando Moya, transmuting our sexual energies with the mantra IAO, and finally, a practice of meditation and annihilation of the ego with its 22 steps. Prayer to the Divine Mother. Dear brothers and sisters, I invite you to live in the moment, not in the yesterday or tomorrow, as we do our practice. We're going to close our eyes and visualize inside our heart a pentagram. Make this pentagram gigantic, majestic, full of light and filled with love. Inside of this pentagram, we see a smaller pentagram, and inside it, our soul, our essence, and we're going to feel the love of our mother. That love that drives us day by day to perform our practices. That love which gives us the will to continue forward. That love and strength of our Divine Mother. She awaits the return of our soul to our paternal house, together with our Father who is in secret in our heart. And seeing that pentagram, that star that always, always smiles at us, we're going to unite our hearts in a single heart, our voices in a single chant. Let us pray. O my Divine Mother, you who has accompanied me life after life, existence after existence, looking after me from the sky like a star, you, my Divine Mother, who unfolds in 5 aspects, Isis, Tonantzin, Coatlicue, Mahakundalini, Elemental Mage. O Isis, endless light of the heavens, may it always be like this day. Let us not speak of you as a tangible thing, but as the perpetual light of the heavens that never fades. You are what has been, what is, and what will be. The winged sphere and the blue of the skies are yours. Queen of the heavens, divine pentagram, be my guide. Star of the sea, be my support. Do not let my boat capsize. Be my support so that I may not get lost in this great ocean of life. You are my refuge in these stormy nights that seem to have no end. In you, I have all of my hopes. Do not let me leave the light. Have mercy of my soul. Amen. O Tonantzin, you are my guide. You are my support. Come to me. Come to me. Unfold your wings and shelter me with them. O my tireless refuge. O my divine guardian. I ask you in the name of Christ, for the love of Christ, and by the blood of Christ, deposit in my essence a ray of light, and in it the strength and the will to continue on this path. Do not let me leave the light. Have mercy on my soul. Protect me. Help me, O hope of mine. You, Divine Mother, are my greatest treasure. Amen. O Coatlicue, Coatlicue, Coatlicue, invoke your power to our soul, so that you may sow in our being the unattainable warrior. Guardian of mine, you have fought 10,000 battles for my soul. You who has descended to the underworlds to rescue my essence. You who has spilled more than 1 tear for your love of me, and that knows no rest. You that draws your sword without a doubt, and throw yourself into battle without thinking. You have faced dragons, demons, and entities to liberate my soul. You that take 1,001 forms to get to where I am. Because of my ignorance, I have feared you, Mother Death. But nevertheless, you have done everything for your love of me. To you, Ineffable Lady, I direct this prayer. You who has been my staff of support, my shield of protection, my sword in each battle, that day by day intercedes for me and makes my prayers come out of the darkness and be heard in the heavens. You who appears in the courts of the law and intercedes for me time and time again, to you I direct this praise and give thanks for everything you do. Be my guide, ineffable mother. Be my support and be my refuge. Do not let me leave the light. Have mercy on my soul. Help me out of this darkness in which I find myself. To die from instant to instant and place in me your light strength to achieve the great rebellion and rescue my soul. To fight by your side against the demons that personify me and return to you. O my mother, take my hand and take me down this road that is arduous and narrow. But by your side I will never get lost, because you will be my guide and your steps will be mine. Amen. O Divine Mother, Maha Kundalini, Divine Butterflies, that dilute thyself. O Divine Mother, Maha Kundalini, Divine Butterfly, that dilute yourself in everything that exists, to you naturalizing force we call. Mother Nature, mercy and infinite goodness, we ask forgiveness for all our transgressions. Be our guide, our support, and our sustain. Do not let me leave the light. Have mercy on my soul. Amen. O Divine Mother, Elemental Mage, you that like a sacred ibis settle in the seminal waters and fertilize them, giving life to my whole universe. You that awaken the charms of love, seamless and winged, ineffable and divine nectar, blow in my glands where the rhythm of my life beats, and purify me, so that the commandment of Rome may be refined, so that love may flourish, to recover innocence, to free chastity. You are my guide in sexual transmutation, my support and sustain, to not spill a single drop of my sexual energy. In you lies my hopes, wife of Eros, maiden, custodian of the sacred waters, do not let me leave the light. Have mercy on my soul. Amen. Sexual passive transmutation. Today we have a fragment of the dissertation Eden is the Same Sex by our abbot Fernando Moya, direct disciple of Samael Buddha. The Eden is the Elysian worlds. The Eden is in the fourth vertical. The Eden is the hyperspace. The Eden is in the fourth dimension. Eden is the planetary physical etheric earth. That is undeniable. The Eden is the etheric physical earth that our eyes and sense. The Eden is the Elysian worlds. The Eden is in the fourth vertical. The Eden is the hyperspace. The Eden is the fourth dimension. Eden is the planetary physical etheric earth. That is undeniable. The Eden is the etheric physical earth that our eyes and senses, atrophied by the seminal ejaculation, by so many orgasms, and by the terrible epileptic spasms that vomit, that expel the sacred sperm of our physical body through filthy fornication, cannot see. We are crippled, disabled, deaf, dumb, blind, lame and paralyzed before the inability to perceive the internal worlds. It is the harsh reality of the facts. Fatal shadows, shadows with a divine beginning, without the capacity to perceive anything. The current state of us human beings is terrible. The fourth dimension is just as big, as gigantic as is the third dimensional part of the planet Earth, or physical world in which we move and have the being. This gigantic geological crust, this planetary mass, has an Edenic fourth dimensional. This gigantic geological crust, this planetary mass, has an Edenic four dimensional counterpart. In the physical etheric land, there are undoubtedly gigantic seas and oceans, like the Atlantic, the Pacific, the Indian, the Black Sea, etc., etc. But in other dimensions, they are great enchanted lakes. I know wonderful lakes of the fourth vertical, rivers, streams, In Eden, aetherophysical. There are great mountain ranges, deep forest, wild forest of animal species, some similar to ours, all in evolution and others totally unknown. In the Eden, there are powerful solar cultures. They shine full of glory and strength. The capital or Gnostic or spiritual archaeological magnetic center of Eden, in the fourth vertical, is Astic Aslan. That is the land of the asses. That is the land of the asses. As Master Samael says in the book, The Secret Doctrine of Anahuac, there in that gigantic continent, which is between England, Ireland, and the North Pole, there is that etheric physical center. There is a gigantic lake, and in the center of that lake, there is a gigantic island. Aslan, the city of the seven golden gates, is also there. The city of the seven golden caverns. So Aslan, the divine city of the seven golden gates, with its palaces, temples, pyramids, and roadways, is the real cradle of humanity that never left the Eden, and it will remain forever. There we find the original divine human race of planet Earth, those priests, those Yaos, jaguars, eagles of the seven order of Anahuac. They are the custodians of the secret Gnostic doctrine. Through history, they have sent ambassadors to the physical world, such as Tlacael, the custodian of Tenochtitlan. The blessed Tlacael had gone from kingdom to kingdom until the arrival of the Spaniards. They are the custodians who throughout the centuries and the terrifying nights and the terrifying days of millions of years have established different cultures in Greece, in Rome, in Persia, the Druids, Celtics, Chinese, Buddhist, Incas, Mayas, Aztecs. That powerful race of Aslan, in communication with the neighboring solar races of the solar system and other worlds, created powerful solar civilizations that have not left any vestige on the face of the earth. Gnosis is one in Mars. Gnosis is one on Mars, on Jupiter, on Saturn, on Neptune, in Alcyon. Wherever it may be, Gnosis is one, and God is one, and the soul is only one. Gnosis and the unity of God in them form the pure race of the supersexual Eden. All those marriages in the Eden are still working on the Saha Maituna, but since they do not have to annihilate the ego, they work to grow in consciousness and in light. They work to expand the light in this universe, and to bring the light to the higher dimensions of the light, and to the Ion 13, and to the region of the great invisible. The immortal gods that descend to the ninth sphere without ego, because they do not have it, and because they have to... The immortal gods that descend to the ninth sphere without ego, because they do not have it, and because they have the Tosomaliakon, all the bodies, what they intend to do is become infinite, cosmic, galactic men, and continue to polarize the light to the harvest of the ring of light of the Ion 13 and the invisible God. It is well worthwhile that we practice the Gnostic to be worthy of being elected. It is well worthwhile that we practice Gnosis to be worthy of being elected and be part of the humanity of the sixth solar race, the karate race that will inhabit the etheric physical earth in the fourth vertical. The foundation of this solar earth will house millions of new souls who will reincarnate to take physical body without ego in that place. We could say that the people of the fourth vertical that did not leave the Eden are undoubtedly there to serve and help us. They are the vital force of the Mother Goddess of the Earth. The vital energy of the gods The vital energy of the gods and the solar vital goddesses give life to all the planets, animals, and creatures of the earth so that there is life. That energy is received from the astral sun. The powerful astral mediation that retransmits it, and is collected as powerful antennas by men and women with their inner pure gold bodies, and they relay them to the layers of the earth for the economy and ecology of nature. It is good that we know that what the Eden is, why we have to return to Eden, and what is the reason for the force of Eden in the inheritance of light, the divine gnosis proclaimed by Samael Christ. We all must strive to belong in the future golden age, and we will achieve this if we have availability to the being, if we have availability to the inner divinity, if we truly work in the Gnostic mysteries of light, told by the avatar of Aquarius, the blessed Samael. Now let us pray. We close our eyes and bring our conscience to our heart. There we will see a couple of swans of immaculate whiteness. And we say, we pray to you, Holy Spirit, Swan Kalahamsa, to be our support in these moments, so that the strong force, which is that semen that is transmuted on the altar of love, on the living altar, may be in us to purify our souls. We beg you for that impulse that will take us to the light. Now let us pray. We close our eyes and bring our conscience to our heart. There we will see a couple of swans of immaculate whiteness. And we say, we pray to you, Holy Spirit, Swan Kalahamsa, to be our support in these moments, so that the strong force, which is the semen that is transmuted on the altar of love, on the living altar, may be in us to purify our souls. We beg you for the impulse that will take us to the light. We ask you very humbly, Blessed Kalahamsa Swan, to have pity and mercy on our souls. May you, together with the strength of the five impressions of the light of our Divine Mother, help us to continue on the path and never again get out of it. Instruct us not to make more mistakes and never again be deceived by the beast that keeps thousands of fractions of our virtue of chastity conditioned in the sphere of lust. We beg you, O Kalahamsa Swan, O Blessed Holy Spirit, to light a fire of light in our hearts. We implore you to help the chakra of our sexual glands that are the living creation to turn positively and thus fill our sexual glands with the light of your understanding, permeating our heart with all your mysteries that will lead us to the eternal triumph of the spirit over matter. Have mercy on our souls. Amen. Just as we are in that state of relaxation, having invoked that force of the Holy Spirit, the strength of love, we are going to do a passive sexual transmutation practice. Let us imagine our Blessed Virgin of Light in her appearance as the goddess Kanadeva, Mother of love, and we are going to ask for her divine help to help us perform this practice of sexual transmutation. Using our imaginations, we see our sacred Kamadeva, goddess of love, as a fairy perched on a lotus flower, on a peaceful lake, with two immense wings of witzitziwil. Using the three precious gems of our Blessed Mother, intuition, imagination, inspiration, to perform our sexual meditation and the practice of annihilation, we begin. We see in our sexual glands a lake of pure water, transparent, the most pure waters we've seen. And we see in the waters stones, quartz of different colors, colorful fish, aquatic plants. And on those calm waters, a great white swan floats deliciously. Let us see that swan in the left sexual gland of the man and in the right ovary of the woman. And we see that another swan is approaching, a beautiful and majestic rose-colored swan. That rose-colored swan in the men is found in their right sexual gland and in the left ovary of the woman. These two swans are of the ray of love. And high in the sky, we see the sun in our physical brain. And that sun radiates its light to the lake where the two swans meet. Let us see our brains lit like the sun of midday that illuminates from above downwards, and see a powerful ray that springs from that sun down our spine, illuminating our sexual glands to our swans, the Kalahamsa swan, life giver. As these rays hit the surface of the water, they refract and steam starts to come out. That light and that vapor that take form of two serpents ascending, as if it were the As these rays hit the surface of the water, they refract and stream and steam starts to come out. That light and that vapor take the form of two serpents ascending, as if it were the caduceus of mercury in our spine. They cross at the base of the coccyx, and again at the height of the heart. They go up to the brain, returning to the sun. And from there, they bend like a cane, descending through our eyebrows. And here we see a lovely triangular diamond that is pierced by the sunlight in our brain. And that diamond sparkles, and its lights become light gold sparks that go down our throat, cleaning our verb, the larynx, the windpipe, everything flooded with those bright golden sparks. And we see how they are deposited in the chalice that is in our heart, a silver grail that little by little is filled with sparks of light gold. Let's see those two swans as their eyes radiate an immense tenderness, floating delicately over our spermatic waters. There is the third logos. There is where the third logos dwells. It is there where the third logos is waiting for us in order to praise them, to sing praises to them, listen to their voices, listen to their being, and learn from him. Now let us sing praise, mantralizing I-A-O, which is the mantra of the ninth sphere, with which the perfect matrimony is forged, with which the perfect matrimony is built and has its solid foundations. We inhale slowly and deeply, absorbing those vapors, which rise from the spring of our seminal waters. Let's stop at the same time that we are channeling them, intentionally inward, towards the coccyx and upwards in the full concentration. We inhale slowly and deeply and hold. We focus the attention again below and inhale. Again we inhale, absorbing, channeling, and we hold. Our practices, our meditations have to be conscious. For this we use the creative imagination. When we are inhaling the energy of those swans, of that spring, we see the energy go up, we see it rise, we inhale and retain and begin to absorb as vacuums, inward and upward through the medullary canal. Let us see the silver grail in our heart, full of liquid gold, a grail full of the strength, a grail full of values, a grail full of energy of the Holy Spirit. That is emanation of life, and in turn our heart emits rays of light like a sun. Thus we thank the third logos, the holy gods, our intimate Christ, our divine mother, for dwelling within us, showing them with these acts that we truly love them. Meditation for Buddhist annihilation of the ego. Now I invite you to continue in that comfortable position with your eyes closed, so that nothing from the outside might distract you while we perform the meditation, comprehension, and annihilation of a psychological defect that we have observed either today or any other day. We have to observe those human behaviors that drag us to the underworld. We must learn how to become victims to the ego We must learn how we become victims to the ego through the meditation of it. We begin by naming the ego. It can be laziness, pride, greed, anger, lust, gluttony, envy. We make a plea to our Divine Mother to grant us the grace of her three precious gems, intuition, imagination, and inspiration. In the name of Christ, by the love of Christ, by the mercy of Christ, I ask you, O Virgin of Light, be my guide. Help me, O Virgin Mother, in this meditation. May your eyes be my eyes to see the psychological aggregate that makes us suffer and makes those around us suffer. Through retrospection, we are going to bring to the screen of the imagination the last scene, comedy, or tragicomedy, where this ego acted. We will apply the soul's key, subject, object, and the location where we are in this moment to avoid identifying ourselves with this memory. Watching this image closely, we humbly pray to our Divine Mother Kundalini to help us find out which is the center or den that this defect lives in, where it hides, in which center of our human machine did this ego make itself known. Possibly in the intellectual center, or in the emotional center, where we have the false feelings of the ego. Maybe it was our motor instinctive center. There are four ways that an ego can possess us, and we must become aware which one the ego we are working with has used. Did it possess our mind, our speech, our actions, our feelings, or was it a combination of all these? Now let us become aware of the external causes that this disgusting beast took. Now let us become aware of the external causes that caused this disgusting beast to surface. What were the external causes that drove this defect to act? That is to say, what circumstances of the external world, what egos of other people with whom we live, made this ego emerge? What were the internal causes that drove the emergence of this defect? Was it something that we remembered? Some kind of feeling we had that incited the ego to come out? Maybe a memory or an action? In this step of the meditation for the annihilation of the ego, it is very possible that we can discover the cause of ego. Let's see what damages have been done to our outside world. How have we hurt the being that surrounds us? How have we hurt our loved ones?

Now let us understand what damages we have caused internally. How have we hurt ourselves? What harm did we cause to our soul, to our unconditioned soul, to our divine mother, and to the different parts of our being? Having analyzed the previous two steps, let us grasp what the Vananaskirian power of this ego is, the poisonous energy that is injected into our soul and our body and makes us commit so many crimes, so many transgressions against the law. This poison feeds on the energies of the mind, of the feeling, of the desire, and adds more pain and suffering to our intimate Christ, our being, and to our Blessed Virgin Mother of Light. It becomes stronger and doesn't allow us to perceive our attitudes, making us fall into its perverse games. Whenever the ego acts in us, it provokes a physical, moral, and emotional state. Perhaps it left us sad, depressed, anguished, with a headache or maybe even a stomach ache.

What is the psychological song of this defect with which it justifies and evades the reality in which we find ourselves in? The one that makes us obsessive until we achieve that goal? What is that key phrase that whispers to us again and again in our minds? What effects and new concrete causes were created at the exit of this ego? That is, what damage attracted the defect to us? Did it imprison our essence more? Did it attract us more karma? It might have even left us with enemies. We are going to proceed with the understanding and analysis of this defect. Internalizing, we beg our Divine Mother to help us intuit, because it is through intuition and the light of our Divine Mother that we will be able to discover this defect. Let us see what the cause ego is. What other defect was behind the impulse that caused this ego to possess us time after time? If we have anger, for example, why do we have it? Is it caused by impatience, pride, gluttony, etc., etc.? We must discover what the cause ego is. We pray to our Divine Mother to help us, and that by intermediation of her Son, the Christ, call the angel Heu and the police of karma so that they may go to the place where this beast is, tie it up, and take it to the temple of the law, and once there, be seated on the bench of the accused. Let us see how this ego is sitting on the bench of the accused. Let us see this terrible demon, this monster, and how within it there is embedded a spark of essence, an angel. And we see how this small angel is suffering within its... And we see how this small angel is suffering within this defect. Seeing this scene, let us repent from the heart for all the damage we have caused. The damage to both our fellow man and ourselves, to our Divine Mother, who day by day pleads for us, who day after day cries and watches our soul, to our intimate and to all the parts of being that suffer because of this defect. Let us feel repentance with tears in our eyes and in our hearts, and with that feeling we appear. Let us feel repentance with tears in our eyes and in our hearts, and with that feeling we appeal to our Divine Mother, the Light of Lights, who is at the height of the unknown, so that she may help us, so that she may free us, so that she may intersect before Anubis and his 42 judges once again for our soul. And we repeat with our heart and with our soul, O Light of Light, in which I have had faith in since the beginning, help me, Mother. I, sinner, confess to Anubis and his 42 judges of being the creator of this defect. But today, repentant, with my heart and my soul, I implored its annihilation. We pray to our Divine Mother with our heart to rotate the disk of the moon in favor of our essence, and to our intimate Christ to rotate the disk of the sun, so that this ego may be annihilated and disintegrated. We ask our Divine Mother to initiate the respective negotiations with the Lords of the Law. And visualizing this image, we see how our Blessed Mother fuses with her Son the Christ, wields the sword of arrows, goes to this defect and decapitates it, dismembers it, and deposits it in a cross of burning fire that intensifies with the Krim mantra. We are going to inhale, transmuting our creative energy, and from our heart we are going to mantralize, projecting the creative fire in this cross of light, visualizing with how this ego is becoming cosmic dust in this light.

0: Mother Kundalini, with the strength of your son, the Christ, wield the sword of the Swang Kalahamsa, the sacred fire of the third Logos, and decapitate, burn, and disintegrate the self-cause that is the bad will and its triple power. We inhale again. Grim. And the triple power. Grim. Divine Mother, burn and disintegrate, by Christ, the casual germ of this ego and its triple power.
1: Grim.
0: Divine Mother, burn and disintegrate in the name of your Son, the Christ, the telegenerian tapes, effigies, and representations of this defect.

We also ask you, with our soul and our heart, to burn the venomous Kyrian energy that this defect might have injected into our different bodies and into our soul. Burn and disintegrate, my mother.

Blessed Mother, we ask you to burn and disintegrate the Kalkian personality, atoms of this ego, and the personality that personifies me in this defect.

Burn and disintegrate in the name of Christ, by the power of Christ, with your sacred fire, the seal and the bond of this ego that binds me to this defect.

0: Let us see how this ego has made. Let us see how this ego was made into cosmic dust, and within those ashes springs that angel that has been imprisoned, that essence of light, this precious jewel. We pray to our mother, we pray to our divine mother with our heart to deposit this liberated essence in the seminal pearl in order to form a specific center of consciousness, and to take this pearl and guard it and protect it. And may she, our divine mother, be our guide and our support. We give thanks to all those who made this death of the ego possible, all the parts of the being, our divine mother, and to our Father who is in secret. Amen. We thank the Gnostic Brotherhood that listens to us, and we thank the Radio Eco Team for letting us practice the third factor of the revolution of the consciousness.
1: Chapter 8. Scientific Jargon. Logical didactic is conditioned and qualified also by the prepositions on and about, which never take us to the direct experience of the real. The phenomena of nature are very far from being like scientists see them. Certainly, as soon as any phenomenon is discovered, it is immediately qualified or labeled with this or that difficult term of scientific jargon. Obviously, all those extremely difficult terms of modern science serve only as a patch to cover ignorance. Natural phenomena are in no way like scientists see them. Life, with all its processes and phenomena, develops from moment to moment, from instant to instant. And the scientific mind, in fact, kills it by stopping it in order to analyze it. Any manner is the same as reality. Any inference extracted from any natural phenomenon is in no manner equal to the concrete reality of that phenomenon. Regrettably, the scientist's mind, deluded by its own theories, firmly believes in the reality of its inferences. Not only does the hallucinated intellect only see in phenomena the reflection of its own concepts, but worse than that,

0: It dictatorially wants to make the phenomena be exactly and absolutely equal to all those concepts carried in the intellect. The phenomenon of intellectual hallucination is fascinating. None of those stupid, ultra-modern scientists would admit the reality of their own hallucination. Certainly, in no way would the know-alls of our time admit being qualified as hallucinated. The power of self-suggestion has made them believe in the reality of all those concepts of the scientific jargon. Obviously, the hallucinated mind boasts of being conscious and dictatorially wants all natural processes to march in step with pedantries. As soon as a new phenomenon appears, it is classified, labeled, and put in this or that place, as though it had really been understood. Thousands of terms have been invented to label phenomena, but the pseudosapiens know nothing about the reality of phenomena. As a vivid example of all that we are stating in this chapter, we refer to the human body. In the name of truth, we can affirm emphatically that the physical body is absolutely unknown to modern scientists. Such an affirmation could appear very insolent to the pontiffs of modern science. Without doubt, we will deserve excommunication by them. Nevertheless, we have very sound grounds to make such a tenebrous affirmation. Unfortunately, hallucinated minds are so convinced of their pseudosapience that not even remotely could they accept the harsh reality of their ignorance. If we told the hierarchs of modern science that Count Cagliostro, a very interesting personage of the 16th, 17th, and 18th centuries, is still alive in the very 20th century. If we told them that the distinguished Paracelsus, the renowned doctor of the Middle Ages, does still exist, you can be sure that the hierarchs of present science would laugh at us and never accept our affirmations. However, it is so. The genuine mutants, immortal men whose bodies date from thousands and millions of years ago, live on the face of the earth at present. The author of this book knows the mutants. Nevertheless, he does not ignore modern skepticism, the hallucination of scientists, and the state of ignorance of the know-it-alls. For all this, in no way would we be under the illusion of believing that the fanatics of modern scientific jargon would accept the reality of our unusual statements. The body of any mutant is an open challenge to the scientific jargon of these times. The body of any mutant can change its shape and then return to its normal state without receiving any harm. The body of any mutant can instantly penetrate into the fourth vertical and even adopt any vegetal or animal form, and afterwards return to its normal state, receiving no damage at all. The body of any mutant violently challenges the old texts of official anatomy. Regrettably, none of these declarations could convince those who are hallucinated by scientific jargon. Those gentlemen, seated upon their pontifical thrones, unquestionably will regard us with disdain, perhaps with anger, and possibly even with some pity. However, the truth is what it is, and the reality of mutants is an open challenge to any ultramodern theory. The author of this book knows the mutants, but expects no one's belief. Every organ in the human body is controlled by laws and forces, which are not even remotely known of by those hallucinated by scientific jargon. Nature's elements in themselves are unknown to official science. The best chemical formula is incomplete. H2O, two atoms of hydrogen and one of oxygen to make water, is something empirical. If we attempt to join in the laboratory an atom of oxygen with two of hydrogen, it does not result in water or anything, because the formula is incomplete. The fire element is missing. Only with this cited element could it be possible to create water. Intellection, however brilliant it might seem, can never lead us to the experience of the real. The classification of substances and the difficult terms with which we label them only serve as a cover for ignorance. The intellect believing this or that substance to have a specific name and characteristics is absurd and unbearable. Why does the intellect boast of being omniscient? Why does it delude itself believing that substances and phenomena are just the way it believes them to be? Why does intellection want nature to be a perfect replica of all its theories, concepts, opinions, dogmas, preconceptions, prejudices? In reality, natural phenomena are not as they are believed to be, and in no way are natural substances and forces as the intellect thinks they are. The awake consciousness is not the mind. Neither is it the memory, nor anything similar. Only the liberated consciousness is capable of directly experiencing for itself the reality of life free in its motion. We must emphatically affirm, however, that as long as any subjective element exists within us, consciousness will remain bottled among such elements, and hence will be unable to enjoy continuous and perfect enlightenment. This audiobook has been broken into multiple parts to make the download faster. You have reached the end of this section, but not the end of the complete audiobook. Please check your library for the next section of this audiobook.
1: Effort. In order to experience the truth, one does not need any effort whatsoever. People are accustomed to exerting effort in everything and erroneously suppose that it is impossible to experience the truth without any effort. We may need effort to earn our daily bread, or to play a game of football, or to carry a very heavy load, but it is absurd to believe that effort is necessary in order to experience that which is the truth. Comprehension replaces effort when one tries to comprehend the truth intimately hidden in the secret depth of each problem. We do not need any effort to comprehend each and all of the defects that we carry hidden in the different levels of the mind. We do not need effort to comprehend that envy is one of the most powerful triggers of social machinery. Why do many people want to progress? Why do many people want to have beautiful residences and very elegant cars? The entire world envies what belongs to others. Envy is regret for others' well-being. Elegant women are envied by other, less elegant women, and this serves to intensify struggle and pain. Those who do not have want to have, and will not even eat in order to buy clothes and adornments of all types, with the only objective of not being less than anyone. Every paladin of a great cause is mortally hated by the envious. The envy of the omnipotent, of the vanquished, of the mean person, is disguised with the judge's toga, or with the robe of sanctity, or of mastery, or with the sophism of applause, or with the beauty of humility. If we comprehend in an integral manner that we are envious, it is logical that envy then ends, and in its place appears the star that rejoices and shines for others' well-being. There are persons who want to cease being covetous, but who covet not being covetous. There you have a form of covetousness. There are men who exert themselves in order to attain the virtue of chastity. But when they see a beautiful woman on the street, they pay her some beautiful compliments, and if the woman is a friend, they can do nothing less than ply her with attentions, tell her beautiful words, admire her, praise her beautiful qualities, etc. The secret intentions behind all that coquetry is found in the secret trigger of subconscious, tenebrous, and submerged lust. When we comprehend without any effort whatsoever all the tricks of lust, the latter is annihilated, and in its place is born the immaculate flower of chastity. It is not with any effort that we can acquire those virtues. The eye is fortified when it exerts itself to acquire virtues. The eye loves decorations, medals, titles, honors, virtues, beautiful qualities, etc. Greek traditions narrate that Aristippus, the philosopher, wanting to demonstrate his wisdom and modesty, put on an old robe full of patches and holes, clutched the staff of philosophy, and walked on the streets of Athens. When Socrates saw him arrive at his house, he exclaimed, "O Aristippus, your vanity shows through the holes of your clothes." The pedantic, the vain, the proud, believing themselves to be very humble, wear the robe of Aristippus. Humility is a very exotic flower. Whoever boasts of humility is full of pride. In practical life, we make many useless efforts each time that a new problem torments us. We appeal to efforts to solve it. We struggle and suffer. But then the only thing that we obtain is to commit inanities and to complicate existence more and more. The disillusioned, the disenchanted, those who no longer even want to think, those who were not able to solve a vital problem, find the solution when their mind is serene and tranquil, when they had no hope whatsoever. No truth can be comprehended by means of effort. The truth comes like a thief in the night when one least expects it. Extrasensory perceptions during meditation, illumination, the solution to a problem, are only possible when no kind of conscious or subconscious effort exists, when the mind does not exert itself to be more than it is. Pride also disguises itself as being sublime. The mind exerts itself to be something more than it is. The mind, serene like a lake, can experience the truth. But when the mind wants to become more, it is in tension. It is in struggle, and then the experience of the truth becomes impossible. We should not mistake the truth with opinions. Many think that the truth is this or that the truth is this or that book, or this or that belief or idea, etc. The one who wants to experience the truth should not mistake beliefs, ideas, opinions, and theories with that which is the truth. We should experience the truth in a direct, practical, and real manner. This is only possible in the stillness and silence of the mind, and this is achieved by means of meditation. To experience the truth is fundamental. It is not by means of effort that we can experience the truth. The truth is not the result. The truth is not the product of effort. The truth comes to us by means of profound comprehension. We need effort to work in the great work, effort to transmute our creative energies, effort to live, struggle, and tread the path of integral revolution. But we do not need effort to comprehend the truth. Psychological slavery. There is not the least doubt that we are on the verge of a third world conflagration, and that is why we have written this book, titled The Revolution of the Dialectic. Times have changed, and we are initiating a new era within the august thundering of thought. A new revolutionary ethics based on the revolutionary psychology is now needed. Without an in-depth ethics, the best social and economic formulae remain reduced to dust. It is impossible for the individual to transform himself if he does not concern himself with the dissolution of the I. Psychological slavery destroys interaction. Psychological dependence on someone is slavery. If our manner of thinking, feeling, and acting depends on the manner of thinking, feeling, and acting of those persons who interact with us, then we are enslaved. We constantly receive letters from many people who are desirous of eliminating the I, but they complain about the wife, children, brother, family, husband, boss, etc. Those people demand conditions in order to dissolve the I. They want luxuries in order to annihilate the ego. They demand magnificent conduct from those with whom they interact. The funniest thing of all of this is that those poor people seek different subterfuges. They want to flee, abandon their home, their job, etc., supposedly to realize themselves in depth. Poor people. Their adored torments are their bosses, naturally. These people have not yet learned to be free. Their conduct depends on the conduct of others. If we want to follow the path of chastity and aspire that our wife first be chaste, then we are failures already. If we want to cease being drunkards, but we become embarrassed when we are offered a drink because of what others will say, or because our friends could become angry, then we will never cease to be drunkards. If we want to cease being angry, irascible, irate, furious, But as a prior condition, we demand that those who interact with us be sweet and serene, and that they do nothing that bothers us. Then yes, we are failures, because they are not saints, and at any moment they will put an end to our good intentions. If we want to dissolve the I, we need to be free. The one who depends on the behavior of others will not be able to dissolve the I. Our conduct should be our own and should not depend on anyone. Our thoughts, feelings, and actions should flow independently from the inside towards the outside. The worst difficulties offer us the best opportunities. In the past, there existed many sages surrounded by all types of luxuries and without difficulties of any type. Those sages, wanting to annihilate the I, had to create difficult situations for themselves. In difficult situations, we have formidable opportunities to study our internal and external impulses, our thoughts, sentiments, actions, our reactions, volitions, etc. Interaction is the full-length mirror where we can see ourselves as we are and not as we apparently are. Interaction is a marvel. If we are properly attentive, we can discover, at each instant, our most secret defects. They flourish, leap out when we least expect it. We have known many persons who say, "I no longer have anger," and at the least provocation, they thunder and flash like lightning. Others say, "I no longer have jealousy." But one smile from the spouse to any good neighbor is enough for their faces to be green with jealousy. People protest because of the difficulties that interaction offers them. They do not want to realize that those difficulties are providing them precisely the necessary opportunities for the dissolution of the I. Interaction is a formidable school. The book of that school is made up of many chapters. The book of that school is the I. We need to be really free if we really want to dissolve the I. The one who depends on the conduct of others is not free. Only the one who becomes truly free knows what love is. The slave does not know what true love is. If we are slaves of the thinking, feeling, and doing of others, we will never know what love is. Love is born in us when we put an end to psychological slavery. We need to comprehend very profoundly and in all areas of the mind that entire complicated mechanism of psychological slavery. There are many forms of psychological slavery. It is necessary to study all of those forms if we really want to dissolve the I. Psychological slavery exists not only internally but also externally. Intimate, secret, occult slavery exists, which we do not even remotely suspect. The slave believes that he loves, when in reality, he is only fearing. The slave does not know what true love is. The woman who fears her husband believes that she adores him, when truly, she is only fearing him. The husband who fears his wife believes that he loves her, when in reality, what is happening is that he fears her. He may fear that she may leave with someone else, or that her character may become sour, or that she may deny him sexually, etc. The employee who fears the boss believes that he loves him, that he respects him, that he cares for his interests, etc. No psychological slave knows what love is. Psychological slavery is incompatible with love. There are two types of conduct. The first is the one which comes from the outside to the inside, and the second one is the one which goes from the inside to the outside. The first is the result of psychological slavery and is produced by reaction. We are hit and we hit back. We are insulted and we reply with insults. The second type of conduct is the best, that of one who is no longer a slave. That of one who no longer has anything to do with the thinking, feeling, and doing of the others. That type of conduct is independent. It is upright and just conduct. If we are hit, we answer with blessings. If we are insulted, we keep silent. If they want to get us drunk, we do not drink, even when our friends become angry, etc. Now, our readers will comprehend why psychological freedom brings that which is called love. The Kalkian Personality. We have to become more and more conscious each time of the work that we are carrying out. It is fundamental to know the difference that exists between the Gnostic movement and all the other pseudo-esoteric and pseudo-occultist organizations that there are. Above all else, we have to know how to situate ourselves, how to center ourselves if we want to comprehend the work that we should carry out. If we take a general look at the different schools which presently exist in the world, all of a pseudo-esoteric and pseudo-occultist nature, we easily get to discover their origin. On one occasion, there occurred in Rome the case of a nun who constantly fell into a hypnotic trance. She had a confessor, and with him she had to clarify the causa causorum of those fatal trances. Before all else, the confessor managed to know that she had had a lover, and that, although she was cloistered, she kept a photograph of her lover. The confessor made her bring it, and suddenly he realized that by merely looking at the picture, she fell into a trance. That confessor resolved to be assessed by a psychologist, and they subjected the nun to psychic experiments. They were then able to evince that it was not the photograph of that man which put her into a trance state, but rather some very brilliant stones that were on the picture frame. The investigations continued, and very soon it was possible to conclude, as a consequence or corollary, that all types of brilliant objects predisposed the hypnotic states. As a result, practically an entire school was derived. They were able to verify that by means of hypnotic states, it would be possible to modify in some way the psychological states of patients. And it was thereby resolved to utilize hypnosis to cure patients or sick persons. This is how the famous medical hypnotists were born. It was then that many followers of hypnology, catalepsy, mediumship, etc., made their appearance in the world. It is not superfluous to remember Richard Charcot, Luis Uribe, Cesar Lombroso, Camille Flammarion, etc., with certain emphasis. In that school of hypnotists, the ones who especially stood out were an Englishman, whose name I do not recall in these precise instances, and the famous Charcot. As far as the former is concerned, he had all the properties of a Hamas Musian. The latter, referring to Charcot, there is no doubt that he was mommy's baby. His experiments were noteworthy, but since he was the baby, the spoiled child of the family, everything that he did was a marvel. Well, if I mention all these passages in a general manner, and experiments of magnetism, hypnology, catalepsy, spiritism, and 50,000 things of the sort, it is with a single purpose: to make you see where the different schools of the pseudo-esoteric and pseudo-occultist type of this dark age of Kali Yuga came from. In those times of the young ladies, Fox de Mirville, who managed to serve as instruments for the materialization of the famous Katie King, a phantom that lasted 3 consecutive years, materializing herself before the eyes of different scientists of the entire world, in those days of Eusapia Palladino of Naples, in which all of Europe became agitated with psychic phenomena, this was when theosophism of an Oriental type appeared. And of course, you know it. Everyone who has visited those organizations knows that in the aforementioned school there is always a mixture of spiritism with theories of a Hindu type. Theosophism has never been free of the spiritualistic phenomenon. When we know the origin of the different organizations which presently exist, it cannot surprise us in any way that theosophism is mixed with some mediumship. That theosophists become frightened before tantrism is normal, because it is not a school of an esoteric type, but rather of a pseudo-occultist type and nothing more. Unquestionably, many branches or organizations, let's call them pseudo-Rosicrucianism, pseudo-yogiism, etc., had to branch off And they did so, as is natural, from that school of hypnotists. They are so innumerable that we would need to consult a dictionary to know all their names. But let us get down to the bottom of this matter. What is the foundation of such schools? The dogma of evolution. Where did such touted dogma come from? From a Mr. Darwin. It seems incredible that Mr. Darwin has put into his pocket many eminent figures, many esoterist, pseudo-esoterist investigators, and many sincere aspirants. But that is how it happened. We cannot deny it. The concept about reincarnation, which was created by pseudo-esoteric organizations in the Western world, is false. Lord Krishna never said that all human beings reincarnated. He said that only the Buddhas, the gods, the solar heroes, had the right to reincarnation. The rest of us are subjected to the law of the eternal return of all things. That is clear. It is also never said in the Orient that all humanoid beings possessed the superior existential bodies of the being. But it is easy for the schools of the pseudo-esoteric and pseudo-occultist type to make humanity believe that the entire world already possesses such superior vehicles. In this manner, they have no inconvenience in talking about the subject, the septenary of man, with such certainty that it seems as if all humanoids truly possessed that entire set of vehicles. Well, the result of this species of morbidity, disseminated throughout the Western world from these schools of a subjective, incoherent, vague, and indefinite type, has been the Kalkian personality. In other words, the personality that is characteristic of this age of Kali Yuga. This audiobook has been broken into multiple parts to make the download faster. You have reached the end of this section, but not the end of the complete audiobook. Please check your library for the next section of this audiobook. Self-esteem. Much is said about feminine vanity. Really, vanity is the living manifestation of self-esteem. The woman before a mirror is a complete narcissist adoring herself, worshiping herself with frenzy. The woman adorns herself the best way she can. She paints herself. She curls her hair. The only purpose being for others to say, "You are gorgeous. You are beautiful. You are divine," etc. The eye always enjoys it when people admire it. The eye adorns itself in order for others to admire it. The eye believes it is beautiful, pure, ineffable, holy, virtuous, etc. No one believes himself to be evil. All people consider themselves good and just. Self-esteem is something terrible. For example, the fanatics of materialism do not accept the superior dimensions of space due to self-esteem. They love themselves too much, and, as is natural, they demand that the superior dimensions of space, of the cosmos, and of all ultra-sensible life subject themselves to their personal whims. They are not capable of going beyond their narrow criteria and their theories, beyond their beloved ego and their mental precepts. Death does not resolve the fatal problem of the ego. Only the death of the I can resolve the problem of human pain. But the I loves itself too much and does not want to die in any way. As long as the I exists, the wheel of samsara, the fatal wheel of human tragedy, will turn. When we are really in love, we renounce the I. In life, it is very rare to find someone who is really in love. Everyone is impassioned, and that is not love. People become impassioned when they meet someone they like. But when they discover their same errors, qualities, and defects in the other person, then the loved one serves them as a mirror where they can contemplate themselves totally. Really, they are not in love with the loved one. They are only in love with themselves, and they enjoy seeing themselves in the mirror, which the loved one is. That is where they meet, and then suppose that they are in love. The I enjoys itself before the glass mirror, or feels happy seeing itself in the person that has its same qualities, virtues, and defects. Preachers speak much about the truth, but is it perhaps possible to know the truth when self-esteem exists in us? It is only by putting an end to self-esteem. It is only with the mind free of assumptions that we can experience, in the absence of the I, that which is the truth. Many will criticize this work, The Revolution of the Dialectic. As always, pseudo-sapient persons will laugh at the revolutionary statements due to the crime of these teachings not coinciding with the mental assumptions and complicated theories that they have in their memories. Erudite persons are not capable of listening to revolutionary psychology with a spontaneous mind, free of mental assumptions, theories, preconceptions, etc. They are not capable of opening themselves up to what is new with an integral mind, with a mind that is not divided by the battles of the antithesis. Erudite persons only listen in order to compare with their assumptions stored in the memory. Erudite persons only listen to translate according to their language of prejudices and preconceptions, and to arrive at the conclusion that the teachings of the Revolution of the Dialectic are fantasies. This is how erudite persons always are. Their minds are already so degenerated that they are not capable of discovering what is new. In its arrogance, the I wants everything to coincide with its theories and mental assumptions. The I wants all its whims to be fulfilled, and for the cosmos, in its totality, to subject itself to its laboratory experiments. The ego despises everyone who hurts its self-esteem. The ego adores its theories and preconceptions. Many times, we despise someone without any reason. Why? Simply because that person personifies some error that we carry well hidden, and we do not like another person to exhibit them. Really, deep within us, we carry the errors which we blame on others. No one is perfect in this world. We are all cut by the same scissors. Each of us is a bad shell within the bosom of the great reality. The one who does not have a defect in a specific direction has it in another direction. Some do not covet money, but they covet fame, honors, love affairs, etc. Others do not commit adultery with someone else's wife, but they enjoy altering doctrines, mixing creeds in the name of the universal fraternity. Some are not jealous of their own wife, but they are jealous of friendships, creeds, sex, things, etc. This is how we human beings are, always cut by the same scissors. There is not a human being who does not adore himself. We have listened to individuals who enjoy entire hours and hours talking about themselves, of their marvels, of their talent, of their virtues, etc. The ego loves itself so much that it gets to envy others' well-being. Women adorn themselves with many things, partly out of vanity, and partly to awaken envy in other women. They all envy each other. They all envy the other's dress, the beautiful necklace, etc. They all adore themselves and do not want to see themselves as less than the others. They are 100% narcissists. Some pseudo-occultists or brothers of many sects adore themselves so much that they have gotten to believe themselves as being fountains of humility and sanctity. They feel proud of their own humility. They are terribly proud. This is not a pseudo-occultist little brother or little sister who, deep within, does not presume of sanctity, splendor, and spiritual beauty. No pseudo-occultist brother or sister believes he or she is evil or perverse. They all presume of being saints and perfect, even when they are really not only evil, but perverse as well. The beloved ego adores itself too much and presumes, even when it does not say it, of being good and perfect. Ahimsa, non-violence. Ahimsa is the pure thought of India, non-violence. Ahimsa is really inspired by universal love. Himsa means to want to kill, to want to harm. Ahimsa is, therefore, the renunciation of all intention of death or harm caused by violence. Ahimsa is the opposite of egotism. Ahimsa is absolute altruism and love. Ahimsa is upright action. Mahatma Gandhi made of Ahimsa the staff of his political doctrine. Gandhi defined the manifestation of Ahimsa in this manner. Nonviolence does not consist of renouncing all real struggle against evil. Nonviolence, as I conceive it, establishes a more active campaign against evil than the law of the Talion, whose nature itself results in the development of perversity. I raise before the immoral a mental opposition, and, consequently, a moral one. I try to whet the tyrant's sword, not by clashing it against a better sharpened steel, but by disappointing his hopes by not offering any physical resistance. He will find in me a resistance of the soul which will escape his assault. This resistance will first of all blind him and will immediately force him to surrender. And the act of surrendering will not humiliate the aggressor, but will dignify him. There is not a more powerful weapon than a well-directed mind. The ego is the one that disunites, betrays, and establishes anarchy within poor suffering humanity. Egoism, treason, and the lack of brotherhood has divine humanity. The I was neither created by God, nor by the Spirit, nor by matter. The I was created by our own mind, and will cease to exist when we have comprehended it totally in all the levels of the mind. It is only through upright action, upright meditation, upright will, upright means of earning a living, upright effort, and upright memory that we can dissolve the I. It is urgent to comprehend in depth all of this if we really want the revolution of the dialectic. The personality should not be confused with the I. Really, the personality is formed during the 7 years of infancy, and the I is the error which is perpetuated from century to century, fortifying itself more and more each time with the mechanics of recurrence. The personality is energetic, is born with habits, customs, ideas, etc., during infancy, and is fortified with the experiences of life. Both the personality as well as the I should be disintegrated. We are more revolutionary in the psychological teachings than Gurdjieff and Ouspensky. The I utilizes the personality as an instrument of action. Personalism results from that mixture of ego and personality. Personality worship was invented by the I. Really, personalism engenders egoism, hatreds, violences, etc. All of this is rejected by Ahimsa. Personalism totally ruins esoteric organizations. Personalism produces anarchy and confusion. Personalism can totally destroy any organization. In each reincorporation, return, the ego fabricates a new personality. Each person is different in each new embodiment. It is urgent to know how to live. When the I is dissolved, the great reality, true happiness, that which has no name, comes to us. Let us distinguish between the being and the I. The man of today only has the I. Man is a being that is not yet attained. It is urgent to attain the being. It is necessary to know that the being is limitless happiness. It is absurd to say that the being is the superior I, the divine I, etc. The being of a universal and cosmic type, cannot have the flavor of ego. Let us not try to make the I divine. Ahimsa is nonviolence in thought, word, and deed. Ahimsa is respect for others' ideas, respect for all religions, schools, sects, organizations, etc. Let us not expect the I to evolve, because the I never perfects itself, ever. We need a total revolution of consciousness. This is the only type of revolution that we accept. The doctrine of Ahimsa is based on the revolution of the dialectic, on the revolution of consciousness. As we die from instant to instant, harmony among men slowly develops. As we die from instant to instant, the sense of cooperation keeps on totally replacing the sense of competition. As we die from moment to moment, good will replace ill will, little by little. Men of good will accept Ahimsa. It is impossible to initiate a new order in our psyche while excluding the doctrine of nonviolence. Ahimsa should be cultivated in homes by following the path of the perfect marriage. It is only with nonviolence in thought and deed that happiness can reign in homes. Ahimsa should be the foundation of daily living, at the office, at the workshop, in the countryside, at home, on the street, etc. We should live the doctrine of nonviolence. Gregarious conduct. Gregarious conduct is the tendency that the human machine has to mix with others, without distinction, and without control of any type. Let us see what one does when in a group or in multitudes. I am sure that very few persons would dare to go out into the street to throw stones at someone. However, when in a group, they do so. Someone can slip into a public demonstration and, on being fired up with enthusiasm, ends up joining the masses in throwing stones, although later he will ask himself, "Why did I do it?" When in a group, the human being behaves very differently. He does things that he would never do when alone. What is this due to? It is due to negative impressions to which he opens the doors, and he ends up doing things that he would never do alone. When one opens the doors to negative impressions, he not only alters the order of the emotional center that is in the heart, but he also makes it negative. One opens his doors, for example, to a negative emotion that a person brings full of anger because someone hurt him. Then, we end up aligning ourselves with that person, against the other who hurt him, and also full of anger, without playing any role in the matter. Let us suppose that one opens the doors to the negative impressions of a drunkard. One ends up accepting a drink, then two, three, 10. In conclusion, one ends up a drunkard also. Let us suppose that one opens the doors to the negative impressions of a person of the opposite sex. One ends up most probably fornicating and committing all types of transgressions. If we open the doors to the negative impressions of a drug addict, we end up maybe smoking marijuana or consuming some type of enervators. As a conclusion, failure will come. In this manner, human beings infect each other within negative atmospheres. Thieves make other persons into thieves. Murderers infect someone else. Drug addicts infect other people. And drug addicts, thieves, usurers, murderers, etc. multiply. Why? Because we commit the error of always opening our doors to negative emotions, and that is never right. Let us select our emotions. If someone brings us positive emotions of light, of beauty, of harmony, of happiness, of love, of perfection, let us open the doors of our heart to him. But if someone brings us negative emotions of hate, violence, jealousy, of drugs, alcohol, of fornication and adultery, why should we open the doors of our heart? Let us close them. Close the doors to negative emotions. When one reflects on gregarious conduct, one can modify it perfectly and make something better out of life. The deformation of the word. The sound of a cannon, its explosion, destroys the glass of a window. On the other hand, a soft word pacifies anger or wrath. But an insulting, inharmonious word produces anger or melancholy, sadness, hatred, etc. It is said that silence is gold, but it is better to say that it is incorrect to speak when one should be silent, as it is to be silent when one should speak. There are criminal silences. There are infamous words. One should calculate with nobility the result of spoken words. For oftentimes, one hurts others with words in an unconscious manner. Words full of ill-intended meaning produce fornications in the world of the mind, and arithmetic words engender violence in the world of the cosmic mind. One should never condemn anyone with the verb, because one should never judge anyone. Slander, gossip, and calumny have filled the world with pain and bitterness. If we work with sexual superdynamics, we have to comprehend that the creative energies are exposed to all kinds of modifications. These energies of the libido can be modified into powers of light or darkness. It all depends on the quality of the words. The perfect man speaks words of perfection. The Gnostic student who wishes to follow the path of the revolution of the dialectic should become accustomed to controlling the tongue. One should learn to handle the verb. It is not what enters the mouth that causes harm to man, but rather what comes out of it. The mouth supplies insults, intrigues, defamations, calumny, debates. All of these are what harm man. Avoid all types of fanaticism, because we cause great harm to man, to our fellow men with it. One does not only hurt others with insulting words, or with fine and artistic ironies, but also with the tone of the voice, with the inharmonious and arithmetic accent. This audiobook has been broken into multiple parts to make the download faster. You have reached the end of this section, but not the end of the complete audiobook. Please check your library for the next section of this audiobook. Conclusion. With infinite happiness, we have concluded this work. With humbleness, we offer this work to the poor and suffering humanity. It has been said that there exist three rays of inner self-realization. These three rays are the mystic ray, the yogi ray, and the domestic ray. The beloved brothers and sisters of Gnosis, while resting on their staff, walk the three paths combined. Our motto is thelema, willpower. Beloved brothers and sisters, here we have an absolutely practical book on occultism. For the love of God, we, the brethren of the temple, advise you with infinite humility not to waste your time theorizing. The opium of the theorists is more bitter than death itself. Be humble in order to obtain wisdom. Once we have obtained wisdom, we must strive for even higher degrees of humility. Use the teachings of this book practically, and you shall develop your divine powers. Beloved brothers and sisters, be consistent and patient. We must have absolute faith in our Divine Mother Kundalini. The Lady of All Adoration guides her devotees from chakra to chakra. When the igneous serpent of our magical powers awakens, the devotee passes 6 short, unforgettable experiences. These 6 experiences are divine happiness, trembling body or body parts, astral projection, spiritual voluptuousness, coccyx pain, dizzy spells in conjunction with deep sleep filled with spiritual brightness. These 6 signs indicate to the disciple the awakening of Kundalini. This is how the gardener waters the delicate internal garden with the sublime nectar of life, until the delicious fruits of Eden appear. The Yellow Book is a guide for practical esotericism. Beloved disciples, we must understand that this is a text and a sure guide for the path of the initiation. Study this book and exercise these practices with intensity and supreme patience. Many occult powers appear with the awakening of the Kundalini. When this happens, we must be careful not to fall into pride. Once we have accumulated these powers, we must act as though we do not have them. We must recognize our own misery and sins.
0: We must find shelter within the nothingness. We are the sinning shadow of that which has never sinned. We must develop our internal powers. But we must dissolve the I, the myself, the returning ego. By dissolving the I, we can obtain complete liberation. The ego is a terrible larva which is present within the various levels of the mind. When the ego is dissolved, the great Lord of the Light enters the soul and dwells within. We, the brethren of the temple, feel great bitterness when we see a great master who, in spite of having awakened the Kundalini, still has the living I, or ego, within the profound levels of the mind. Beloved brothers and sisters, this book will guide you to awaken your Kundalini and develop your occult powers. We must practice the exercises, but we must dissolve the ego. Again, we must recognize our own misery and sins. We must fast, pray, and walk with faith, patience, and charity along the difficult path that leads us to Nirvana. Samael on Wyor. Gnosis Central hopes that you have enjoyed this recording. Please visit GnosisCentral.com for more audiobooks.
2: Samael Kalki, Avatar of Aquarium, Age of the Golden Lotus. Our Lord Buddha Samael is the current instructor of the world, said the blessed Lord Ishiura. O destroyer of your enemies, you and I have incarnated many times. I know those incarnations, you know them. Although I do not have birth, I am immutable and lord of creatures, dominating my prakriti. I incarnate myself using my own maya. O Bharata, every time that religion declines and that irreligion prevails, I incarnate again to protect the good ones and destroy the bad ones, and to establish the religion I incarnate myself in different epochs. In all authentic Buddha, the three divine roots, Brahma, Shiva, and Vishnu, are expressed. The Buddhada, soul or PC Sophia, gloriously shines in the Lord. The glory of PC Sophia, mystery, is in Samael Christ. PC Sophia speaks the sacred verb of the great Hierophants. PC Sophia, or Buddhada, shines gloriously, made flesh in the Devas, gods, and incarnated Buddhas. In our Lord Buddha, Samael PC Sophia shines gloriously. PC means power, Sophia means wisdom. That power is in the fot, that is, in the fire. Authentic wisdom becomes fire. Obviously, our avatar Samael, the ocean of wisdom Buddha, is the astral signature of fire. Undoubtedly, that our Lord Buddha Samael emerges from within the entrails of the Absolute, within the sign of the eternal common cosmic father, and it is deposited as PC Sophia in the Aeon 13, which is her real center of gravity. The Kalki avatar, as Lord of Compassion, instructs the different parts of the being and comes to earth to create men and gods. Our Lord Buddha Samael has passed many times for the different corners of our universe without our knowledge. The fifth angel and the fifth angel Samael played the trumpet, and I saw a star that fell from heaven on earth, and he was given the key of the pit of the abyss. The symbol of that star is the radiant cross. Once the sheep are put aside from the goatlings, the cross of the Redeemer of Aquarius will triumph. The five is the number of the rigor and the law, which is the number of Samael Logos of Mars. On the back of the white horse with the sword of justice in his right hand, and with the key of heaven and of the infernos, Patala. Samael, as avatar of Aquarius, is performing a gigantic and sublime mission in this afflicted world, as it is to prepare the army of world salvation, to create a new culture, a new civilization, that it will be inhabited in the golden age, Karate, by a new progeny.

Chapter 5. Children of Wisdom. True Gnostic matrimonies can and must engender children of wisdom. Beloved disciples, please understand that the children of wisdom are not offspring of fornication. When Gnostic matrimonies want to give a physical body to a great master of the White Lodge, then they must inevitably descend to the ninth sphere with the ninth arcanum of the Tarot. This arcanum is sex. The mother of the child of wisdom must prepare herself for a period of 9 months before she can create with the power of Kriya Shakti. During this period of time, she must be in constant prayer with the Divine Mother. She must beg her Divine Mother with all her heart and soul to give her the joy of conceiving a great master in her womb, who will help humanity. The mother of the child of wisdom must undergo 9 months of preparation, chastity, saintliness, and meditation before she can perform the sacred sexual act with her husband. The father of the child of wisdom

0: must not fornicate, lie, must also sexually abstain for a period of 9 months. The couple must be in constant prayer to the Divine Mother, beseeching her, so that they can have the happiness of having a great master as their child. They must be chaste in thought, words, and action. The sacred copula is performed in the spring during the month of May, the month of flowers. Throughout the duration of this month, the Buddha descends in order to bless humanity. The sacred sexual act must be performed on a Friday at dawn. The morning star is vibrating intensely at dawn. The couple must complete the act without ejaculating the seminal liquor, without reaching the orgasm. The lunar hierarchy knows how to utilize one masculine gamete and one feminine ovum in order to fertilize the womb. The mother must sleep in a different position each month, 1 month on her right side and the following month on her left side. This is how the body of the child, which is in the womb, will receive all of the cosmic benefits. During the Lemurian epoch, this work was performed inside the great temples of mysteries. Painful labor during childbirth did not exist then. This is how the children of wisdom were brought into the world. This is the Kriya Shakti method of creation. Now, with this very ancient method, which has been lost in the nights of the centuries, any couple who practices Gnostic Christian yoga could give a physical body to a great master of the Venerable White Lodge. This marvelous code proves, in evident form, that it is not necessary to ejaculate 7 million of sperm in order to create a new human being. God said, "Be fruitful and multiply." God did not say, "Be fruitful and fornicate." Therefore, seminal ejaculation is a crime. Seminal ejaculation is brutal fornication. In ancient times, in paradise, reproduction was performed without seminal ejaculation, without the orgasm of both man and woman. The tenebrous Lucifers of the ancient Earth Moon taught the humans to ejaculate the semen. This is how humans lost their powers. This is represented by Adam and Eve's departure from Eden. Therefore, Gnosis does not teach anything that is against nature. Not spilling the semen is what is natural, what is normal. So, Gnosis does not teach sexual refinement. It teaches what is truly natural and normal. People are slanderous concerning this subject, because the philosophical stone is the stumbling stone. It is sex. It is the offensive rock for the evil ones. Evil ones hate sexual magic. They are repugnant to all that abolishes the simple satisfaction of their carnal passions. This is why they feel repugnance towards chastity. Such is the law of these poor people. They live for the joy of carnal passion, and they hate chastity. This audiobook has been broken into multiple parts to make the download faster. You have reached the end of this section, but not the end of the complete audiobook. Please check your library for the next section of this audiobook. Chapter 10, Order and Esoteric Discipline. The Gnostic must be temperate. He must not slander people. He should not be gluttonous or lazy. As a rule, the Gnostic must retire to the bedroom at 10 p.m. daily in order to practice internal meditation. The Gnostic must rise at dawn in order to practice all of his esoteric exercises. The Gnostic must be clean, tidy, decent, honest, and upright person. He should always be punctual and happy, never angry with anyone, nor should he be against anyone in any way. The devotee should shower or wash himself daily, and he should dress presentably. The Gnostic who never washes himself or is in great disorder, causes damage to humanity in such a way that with his bad taste may drive people away from the Gnostic studies. For example, people may say, "If this is what Gnostics are like, I don't want to enter into these studies. I don't want to degenerate myself," etc. The Gnostic must not be a fanatic. We must study everything to reject the useless and accept the useful. Gnosis is not against any religion, school, order, or sect. We have fought for the moral purification of many religions, schools, orders, and sects. We have never been against any religion, school, or sect. We know that humanity is divided into groups, and that each group needs its own system of particular instruction. All religions, schools, orders, and sects are precious pearls that are strung on the golden thread of divinity. We must build churches in order to serve all religions without distinction of names or creeds. Truly, all religions are ineffable and divine. All religions, schools, orders, and sects are necessary. Religious jealousy is equivalent to passionate jealousy. It is a shame to be religiously jealous. The Gnostic brother or sister must overcome such jealousy, for it is a very vulgar passion. The Gnostic movement is structured for people of all religions, schools, orders, and sects. Nexoneuritis is a very terrible sickness of the soul. In this epoch, people have become neurotic. Neurosis is satanic. We must cultivate sweetness, patience, and love. We must educate our children with wisdom and love. We must cultivate in our homes happiness, sweetness, and love, because we must know that neurosis damages the lotus flowers of the soul. We must teach our children with examples. We should always be happy and joyous. Gnostic homes should be sanctuaries of love and happiness. Neurotic shouts and screams, weeping and crying, destroy happiness. Thus, the white dove of love leaves the heart forever. This is the disgrace of many homes. Live with wisdom and love. This audiobook has been broken into multiple parts to make the download faster. You have reached the end of this section, but not the end of the complete audiobook. Please check your library for the next section of this audiobook. Chapter 27, The Publican and the Pharisee. When reflecting a little about the diverse circumstances of life, it is worthwhile to seriously comprehend the foundations we depend upon. One person depends upon his position, another on money, a different one on his prestige, that other person on his past, someone else on this or that particular academic degree, etc. The most curious thing about this matter is that all of us, whether rich or poor, need everybody else and live off everybody else, even if we are filled with pride and vanity. Let us think for a moment on what could be taken away from us. What would our fate be in a revolution of blood and liquor? What would be left of the foundations that we depend upon? Woe to us! We believe ourselves to be very strong, yet we are horribly weak. The I that in itself feels to be the foundation that we depend upon must be dissolved if indeed we wish for authentic bliss. Such an I underestimates people, feels he is better than the whole world, more perfect in everything, wealthier, more intelligent, more experienced in life, etc. It is very opportune to quote the parable of Jesus the great Kabir, about the two men who went up into the temple to pray. He spoke this parable to those who felt secure in their self-righteousness and who despised others. Jesus the Christ stated, "Two men went up into the temple to pray, the one a Pharisee, and the other a publican. The Pharisee stood and prayed thus with himself, 'God, I thank thee that I am not as other men are, extortioners, unjust, adulterers, or even as this publican. I fast twice in the week. I give tithes of all that I possess.' And the publican, standing afar off, would not look up so much as his eyes unto heaven, but smote upon his breast, saying, 'God, be merciful to me, a sinner. I tell you, this man went down to his house justified rather than the other. For everyone that exalteth himself shall be abased, and he that humbled himself shall be exalted.'" Luke 18, verse 10 to 14. To begin to realize our own nothingness and the misery in which we find ourselves is absolutely impossible as long as that concept of more exists in us. Examples: I am more just than that one. wiser than that fellow, more virtuous than that other fellow, richer, more experienced in the things of life, more chaste, more responsible in my duties, etc. It is not possible to go through the eye of a needle as long as we are rich, as long as that complex of more exists within us. It is easier for a camel to go through the eye of a needle than for a rich man to enter the kingdom of God. Matthew 19, verse 24. The feeling that my school is the best and my neighbor's school is worthless, that my religion is the only authentic one and that all other religions are false and perverse, that such a fellow's spouse is a lousy spouse and that mine is a saint, that my friend Robert is a drunkard, yet I am wise and abstemious, etc., is what makes us feel rich. That is the reason why we are all the camels of the biblical parable in relation to the esoteric work. It is urgent to observe ourselves from moment to moment with the purpose of clearly knowing the foundations we depend upon. When we discover that which offends us the most at any given moment, when someone bothers us by dint of one thing or another, we then discover the foundations we psychologically depend upon. Such foundations constitute, according to the Christian gospel, the sands upon which we build our house. It is necessary to carefully notice when and how much one despises others. Perhaps one feels to be superior because one's academic degree or one's social position, or because of one's acquired experience or money, etc. It is terrible to feel oneself rich, to feel superior to this or that fellow because of this reason or another. People like this cannot enter into the kingdom of heaven. It is worthwhile to discover what flatters us, what satisfies our vanity. This will show us the foundations we depend upon. Nevertheless, such a type of observation must not be something merely theoretical. We must be practical and observe ourselves closely in a direct way from instant to instant. When one begins to comprehend his own misery and nothingness, when one abandons the delirium of grandeur, when one discovers the foolishness of so many academic degrees, honors, and vain superiorities over our fellow men, then it is an unmistakable sign that one is beginning to change. If one clings to that which says, my house, my money, my property, my job, my virtues, my intellectual capacities, my artistic capacities, my knowledge, my prestige, etc., then one cannot change. So, clinging to mine or to my is more than enough in order to prevent recognition of our nothingness and interior misery. One is astonished in front of a spectacle of a fire or a shipwreck. At such a moment, desperate people often seize many things that are ludicrous, things of no importance. Wretched people, they feel themselves in those objects. They lean on silly objects. They become attached to objects which do not have the least bit of importance. To feel that one exists through external things, and to lay our foundations upon those things, is equivalent to being in a state of total unconsciousness. The sentiment of the satiety, the real being, is only possible by dissolving all those eyes which we carry within our interior. Before this annihilation, such a sentiment becomes more than impossible. Unfortunately, the adorers of the eye do not accept this. They believe themselves to be gods. They believe that they already possess those glorious bodies that Paul of Tarsus spoke about. They assume that the I is divine. Nobody can erase this. One does not know what to do with such people. The doctrine is explained to them, yet they do not understand it. They always hold fast to the sands upon which they build their house. They are always engrossed within their dogmas, within their whims, within their foolishness. If those people were to observe themselves seriously, they would then verify by themselves the doctrine of the many. They would discover within themselves all the multiplicity of persons or eyes which live within our interior. How can the real feelings of our true being be experienced within ourselves when instead those eyes are feeling for us and thinking for us? The most critical part of all this tragedy is that we think that we are thinking, that we feel that we are feeling, when indeed it is someone else who in a given moment thinks through our tormented mind and feels through our afflicted heart. Oh, how wretched we are! How many times do we believe we are loving, when what is happening is that another person filled with lust is utilizing the heart center? How wretched we are! We confuse animal passion for love. Nevertheless, it is someone else within ourselves, within our personality, who goes through these confusions. All of us think that we will never pronounce those words of the Pharisee in the biblical parable, "God, I thank thee that I am not as other men are," etc. Nevertheless, and even if this might appear incredible, this is the way we behave daily. The butcher in the market says, "I am not like the rest of the butchers that sell bad quality meat and exploit people." The vendor of textiles in the store exclaims, "I am not like the rest of the merchants that know how to steal when measuring and who have grown rich." The milk vendor affirms, "I am not like the rest of the milk vendors that put water in their milk. I like to be honest." The mistress of the house comments to her visitor the following, "I am not like such a lady who flirts with other men. I am, thanks to God, a decent person, since I am faithful to my husband." Conclusion: others are scoundrels, unjust, adulterers, thieves, and perverse persons. Yet each one of us is a humble lamb, a saint with a golden halo, who is worthy to be shown as a golden masterpiece inside any temple. How foolish we are! We often think that we never do all the foolishness and perversities that we see others do. This is why we arrive at the conclusion that we are magnificent persons. Unfortunately, we do not see the foolishness and wretched things we do. Unusual moments exist in life when our mind rests without worries of any kind, when the mind is calm, when the mind is in silence. Then the new arrives. In such instances, it is possible to see the bases, the foundations we depend upon. When the mind is in profound interior restfulness, we can verify for ourselves the crude reality of the sand of life upon which we build our house. Read Matthew 7, verses 24 to 29, the parable that talks about the two foundations. This audiobook has been broken into multiple parts to make the download faster. You have reached the end of this section, but not the end of the complete audiobook. Please check your library for the next section of this audiobook. Chapter 31. The Eskimos of the North. Tradition says that the Eskimos of Greenland and Alaska have their origin in distant Thule. It is said that the Eskimos are mixed with invaders from Polynesia, Tunguska, and Dene. The great Gnostic Rosicrucian master Arnold Crum Heller speaks sublimely about distant Thule, the sacred island. Don Mario Russo de Luna says that this island still exists, but is found in a state of genus. We know that the first human race existed on this island. The polar race developed in an environment totally different from the present one. In that age, which dates back more than 300 million years, the Earth was really semi-etheric, semi-physical. It was an ocean, curved, blue as the night firmament. In those times, human beings could float in the atmosphere. Human bodies were androgynous and ethereal. These bodies were elastic and subtle. Just as they could maintain their gigantic form, 10 or 20 meters tall, they could reduce their size at will and assume pygmy-like stature, or take the size of the present human body. We cannot affirm that those people were hermaphroditic. This race was androgynous. The sexual energy operated in a different way, and they reproduced through the fissiparous sexual act. In a determined instant, the original organism divided into exact halves. This is similar to multiplication by cellular division. Each time this occurred, there was prayer and profound veneration of the divine. Although it may seem incredible, the first human race reached a very high degree of civilization. With the plastic and ethereal matter of this primitive earth, houses were built, palaces, cities, and grandiose temples. Naturally, the pigs of today's materialism will laugh at our affirmations because they have never found the remains of this civilization. It is impossible to find the remains of such an ancient civilization because in that age the earth was ethereal. That is to say, it was made of pro-matter. Only in the memories of nature can the great clairvoyants find all the living history of the first race. This is the protoplasmic race. This is the legitimate protoplasm of the human race. The great clairvoyants can laugh all they want at the Darwinian and Haeckelian protoplasm. The fossil remains of human beings found in the subterranean caverns of the earth have nothing to do with the protoplasmic race. These remains are those of degenerated tribes, descendants of the submerged Atlantis. Religion, science, and philosophy were totally united in the culture of the polar race. The inhabitants of distant Thule were bodhisattvas of the masters of other Mahamanvantaras. Adam and Eve were one single being. Nowadays, Adam and Eve are separated and suffer and search for each other with an insatiable thirst to unite. Only during the sexual act are the man and woman one single being. In those moments of sexual voluptuousness, both man and woman have the immense joy of being one single being. The cosmic rituals of that age are very interesting. In the temples, the trained clairvoyant can discover pure occult masonry. Nevertheless, those rituals differed so greatly from those that currently exist in the world that it would be impossible for the modern mason to admit that these rituals were Masonic. The lights of the temple were not fixed. No sooner had the venerable master occupied a throne than he would abandon it. Sometimes the first vigilant occupied a throne to later change it for that of the second vigilant. The high dignitaries levitated to exchange among themselves their ceremonial positions. On their vestments, the colors black and white were combined to represent the struggle between spirit and matter. The construction of the temple was perfect. The symbols and the tools of work were used inverted to represent the drama that is projected into the centuries, the descent of spirit toward matter. Thus we may contemplate with surprise the inverted scepters, chalice, etc., all inverted. Life was at this time descending towards matter, and it was necessary then to give symbolic expressions to this. The sacred processions were grandiose. They made the great mysteries and the supreme descent of spirit towards matter understandable. This was a magnificent event that was awaited through the course of the centuries. It was awaited with as much yearning as is today the return of man to the superior worlds. The language of the protoplasmic race was the word of gold, a universal and cosmic language whose combinations of sound produce cosmic phenomena of all kinds. Those who follow the path of the perfect matrimony rediscover that primeval language within themselves. When the sacred fire reaches the level of the throat, we begin to speak in the very pure orthopy of the divine language, which, like a river of gold, flows delightfully beneath the dense forest of the sun. Singing in this language, the parents of the gods taught the gods the cosmic laws of nature. The script of the first race was the runes. The mallet of masonry comes from the arrow of the Egyptian god Ra, and this is a rune. In that epoch, the rituals of the polar temple were all runic. The movements of the officials were runic. This is the divine script. Let us remember that the swastika is a rune. The Hebrew letters are nothing other than modifications of runic letters. The cradle of occult wisdom was not Asia, as many believe. The true cradle of occult wisdom was the sacred island, distant Thule, about which Huhirakocha said so many beautiful things. In the epoch of the protoplasmic race, the Sacred Isle was not in the north. That island was, in fact, a continent positioned exactly on the equatorial line. Much later, with the revolution of the axis of the Earth, this island came to be in the north. The revolution of the Earth's axis has already been demonstrated by contemporary science. Nowadays, the poles are deviating toward the equator. The present Eskimos, although mixed with other races, are not descendants of the first race. Rather, they are degenerated Atlanteans. But they maintain some very interesting traditions. These people have a family bond that unites them. Each patriarch uses a special amulet consisting of a sign, totem mark, or the name of a species of sacred animal, which he passes on to his descendants. Because they live in the North Pole, many thinkers may feel inclined to believe that this race could have its origin in the primitive Nordics of the First Age. It is interesting to know that among the ancient Eskimos, there was no special authority or king. They were ruled by a council of elders. The young males united in perfect matrimony with women of other clans, but the amulet served as a distinguishing sign to avoid marriages among relatives. In other times, polyandry existed. They killed every female child that was born before a male son. Fortunately, they have now abandoned that barbaric custom. In his book entitled History of Matrimony, R. Westermarch says that the Eskimos lent their wife to another man, or exchanged her. In fact, this is an adulterous custom, a horrible custom incompatible with the doctrine preached by our adorable Savior, Jesus the Christ. But every rule has its exception, and we cannot believe that all Eskimos have the same barbaric custom. There is everything in the garden of the Lord. It is a custom for the Eskimos to wrap their dead in skins and to bury them beneath a tumulus surrounded by a fence. In the Aleutian Islands, they were tied with cords and buried in the crevices of cliffs. The Eskimos know the law of eternal return. They know that the ego returns to a new womb. The fetishes, or diminutive dolls of the Eskimos, symbolize the essence. They believe that the essence is tiny and diminutive, but the priests do not ignore that the soul is fabricated with it. Pregnancy, the birth of children, puberty, and death are celebrated with special esoteric practices. The Eskimos adore the feminine principle of God. They love their sublime elder, Sedna, who lives in the depths of the ocean and sends marine animals for their nourishment. Naturally, the erudite ignoramuses, who know nothing about occult science, laugh at the divine religion of the Eskimos. The best canticles and rituals of the Eskimos are for the Divine Mother. The symbolic journeys of the shaman, priest, in search of the ancient Sedna, to console her when she becomes angered, and the processions that the community makes to reconcile her remind us of the symbolic journeys of the Masonic candidate around the lodge. The journeys of the external symbols of the elevation of the candidate's consciousness through the superior worlds. The five symbolic journeys of occult masonry are intimately related to the five initiations of major mysteries. When they see these journeys in the Eskimos, the profane and ignorant do nothing but laugh and laugh at what they do not know. They laugh like idiots. They laugh at what they do not know. The Eskimos know with perfect exactitude, as the true initiate who has awakened his sixth sense also knows, that there exist genies, elves, gnomes, giants, salamanders of the fire, undines, etc., etc. Fortunately, official science, after having accepted hypnotism and having baptized it with the new name hypnology, has to accept clairvoyance as a logical consequence. Only in this way is it possible to explain to ourselves that a subject in a hypnotic state can see through a wall or can inform about what is happening often at a distance of thousands of kilometers. What science rejects today, it accepts tomorrow. Today, those who laugh at Paracelsus and the Eskimos because of the elementals, gnomes, pygmies, salamanders, genies, undines, sylphs, etc., will have to laugh at themselves and become red with embarrassment when these creatures are rediscovered by science. Who would have believed only 5 years ago in the glass snake? Now, in 1961, a famous scientist, one of those who previously described himself as incredulous, has just discovered the famous glass snake. This snake has the power to drop its tail at will in cases of danger, easily being able to regenerate it afterwards. When the glass snake finds itself in danger, attacked by some animal, it coils up, becomes rigid, and throws itself over the animal. It then instantly abandons its tail, and its head escapes in a flash. The animal is distracted by the tail while the snake saves itself. Later, a new tail grows from the head. Thus, it, nature, has many marvels, and it is necessary to learn how to respect all religions, because they are but forms of a single universal religion. Tremendous truths and cosmic sciences are contained in every religion, unknown to the erudite ignoramuses of this barbaric age. All those who want to profoundly self-realize must work in their laboratory with the sulfur, fire, the nitrogen, air, the man, water, and the bull, earth. These four elements form a cross. The alchemist who follows the path of the perfect matrimony must transmute the lead into gold within the profound caverns of the great mountain range, the spinal column. In this great mountain range live the gnomes, the guardians of all the treasures of the earth, the great alchemists who transmute lead into gold. The gnomes work with the salamanders of the fire, with the sylphs of the air, and the voluptuous undines of the pure water of life. The ardent salamanders fertilize the unquiet undines, and the happy and playful sylphs animate the fire of the laboratory's furnace, the chakra called the Church of Ephesus, so that the water, semen, evaporates from within its container, the sex. The seminal vapors rise through the chimney to the distillery, the brain. There the gnomes perform the great distillation, perfectly transmuting the remaining lead into gold. It is necessary to transmute the lead of the personality into the gold of the spirit. Only in this way can we again speak the very pure orthopy of the divine language. Our motto is Thelema, will. We need to pass through the five great initiations of fire, symbolized by the 3 degrees of occult masonry. We need to return, to go back to the divine wisdom of distant Thule. Much has been said about this distant Thule, the land of the gods. The ancestors of the Eskimos and the Aztecs reside there. Quetzalcoatl lives there. From there he came, and there he returned. The emperor, Montezuma, sent a group of ambassador magicians to that mysterious Thule. They went in a state of genus, that is to say, they traveled within the fourth dimension. Distant Thule is the sacred land, the sacred isle, the first continent to exist and the last to cease to exist. That continent is found in the polar ice cap of the north, within the fourth dimension. The Aztec magicians, sent by Montezuma, arrived there in a state of genus, carrying presents to the ancestors of the Aztecs. On their return, they brought a message for Montezuma and the Aztecs, which you could synthesize as follows. If you do not stop your passions, cruelties, and vices, you will be punished. White men will come from the sea and will conquer you and destroy you. All this was fulfilled by the arrival of the Spanish in Mexico. The matter of the fourth dimension and of a sacred land within the fourth dimension at the North Pole may make the erudite ignoramuses laugh. They, in fact, have not studied all the dimensions of space. It is a shame that mathematics cannot define the dimensions of space. Every mathematical expression always corresponds to a realization of realities. Thus, one thinks with formal logic. Fortunately, though, there exists a dialectic logic that would permit us to use mathematics to define the 6 fundamental dimensions of the universe. Generally, the dimensions are represented by powers, the first, second, third, fourth, etc. It was precisely this that provided a base for Hinton to construct his famous theory of tesseracts, or four-dimensional solids, raised to the fourth power. This is the representation of dimensions in the form of powers. Many authors consider that mathematics has nothing to do with dimensions because there is no difference between the dimensions. This concept appears false to us. We believe that the difference between the dimensions is obvious and that the entire universe is made according to the law of number, measure, and weight. What happens is that whilst the mind is bottled up in formal logic, we will limit the use of mathematics to the three-dimensional world. We urgently need dialectic logic to be able to consider, as something logical, the representation of dimensions by powers. This is only possible dialectically, with dialectic logic. Megageometry studies superior space. Megageometry is destined to totally replace Euclidean geometry. In fact, Euclidean geometry only serves to investigate the properties of a particular physical space. But wanting to abandon the study of the fourth vertical clearly means that physics will be halted in its progress. The vital secret of all mechanics is found in the fourth coordinate. Megageometry has the merit of considering the three-dimensional world as a section of a superior space. The point of three-dimensional spaces is only a sectional slice of a megageometry line. With formal logic, it is impossible to consider metageometry lines as distances between points in our space, and it is impossible to represent them forming figures in our space. But with dialectic logic, you have distances between points of our space, and we can represent these with figures and qualities. It is not absurd, then, to say that the continent of the North Pole belongs to the fourth dimension. Neither would it be absurd, in light of the thought of dialectic logic, to affirm that this continent is inhabited by people who have physical bodies. We can make a map of this continent, and this would be accepted by dialectic logic. Formal logic, on the other hand, besides considering our affirmations absurd, would lead us, in fact, into error. The three-dimensionality of the world certainly exists in our psyche, in our receptive apparatus. It is also there where we can all find the marvels of the supra-dimensional if we develop clairvoyance, clairaudience, etc. That is to say, if we perfect our psychic apparatus. Only through the development of our powers of internal perception can we study the superior dimensions of nature. Materialistic positivism has built a great wall of China around free investigation. Now, the erudite ignoramuses condemn as anti-scientific all which arises contradictory to that wall. Materialistic positivism is conservative and reactionary. We, the Gnostics, are revolutionaries, and we totally reject reactionary and conservative ideas. Immanuel Kant, the great German philosopher, considers space to be a property of the receptivity of the world by our consciousness. We carry in ourselves the conditions of our space, and therefore, within ourselves, we will find the conditions that allow us to establish correlations between our space and superior space. When the microscope was invented, the world of the infinitely small was opened to us. In the same way, the world of the fourth dimension will be open to us with the awakening of the sixth sense. Those who have developed the sixth sense can study the Akasha records of nature and discover for themselves the reality of the polar continent of the north. The first race that existed in the world was of a black color. This was the protoplasmic race, the androgynous race that reproduced itself through the fissiparous sexual act, similar to multiplication by cellular division. The first race lived in the fourth dimension of space. The Earth itself was then submerged within the fourth dimension. That race had a gigantic civilization. The language of gold was spoken, and they wrote with runic letters. These letters are of great esoteric power. In that epoch, the angel Uriel wrote a precious cosmic book with runic letters. We can only study this book in the Akasha records. The manner of perception and representation of the people of the first race was not subjective, as is that of humanity today. These polar people had clear and perfect objective representations and perceptions. They could see bodies in a complete and exact manner. The people of today can only see sides, angles, faces, surfaces, etc. Now, nobody sees complete bodies. People of today are degenerated and only have incomplete subjective perceptions and representations of a type which is completely degenerated and subjective. We need to return to the point of departure and regenerate our psychic apparatus through sexual magic and internal meditation to reconquer objective representations and perceptions. It is urgent to eliminate all subjective elements of our representations and perceptions. It is possible by improving the quality of the representations with the technique of meditation and by regenerating the psychic apparatus with sexual magic. In the North is the cradle of occult wisdom, and not in the Orient, as some Orientalists suppose. The Eskimos conserve many religious traditions that are worth seriously investigating. Archimedes said, "Give me a point of support, and I will move the universe." Archimedes searched for the lever to move the universe. This lever exists. Eliphas Levi says that this lever is the astral light. We prefer to speak more clearly and say that the lever of Archimedes is Kundalini. Whoever develops Kundalini can place his body of flesh and bone into the fourth dimension and transport himself to distant Thule, the land of the gods. Whoever knows how to pray and ask Mother Kundalini could well beg her to put him in the fourth dimension and transport him to the sacred island. Kundalini is the lever of Archimedes, the lever with which we place ourselves in the fourth dimension, traveling with our physical bodies. The invention of the lever immediately differentiated primitive man from the animal, and, in fact, was linked with the real appearance of concepts. If we understand in depth, psychically, the action of the lever, we discover with astonishment that its construction consists of a correct syllogism. Whoever does not know how to construct a syllogism correctly can neither totally understand the action of the lever. The syllogism in the psychic sphere is literally the same thing as the lever in the physical sphere. In reality, we can be sure that the living things on Earth are divided into two groups: those who know the action of the lever and those who do not know the action. Man needs the lever of Archimedes, the superastral serpent, to put himself into the fourth dimension and transport himself with his body to the land of the gods. When mathematics has renounced the fundamental axioms of identity and difference, the path is found that leads to the superior order of things in the superior dimensions of space. The great writer, P.O., said, "In the world of the infinite and variable magnitudes, a magnitude may not be the same as itself. One part can be equal to the whole, and of two equal magnitudes, one can be infinitely greater than the other." In reality, this can seem a complete absurdity when we study the question in the light of the mathematics of constant and finite numbers. But it is certain, completely certain and true, that the mathematics of constant and finite numbers is in itself the calculus of the relations that exist between non-existent matters, the calculus of the absurd. Then we can completely affirm that what appears as absurd from the point of view of this mathematics may really be true, even though people do not believe it. On a certain occasion, a famous penologist said, "To discover truth, we have to renounce logic." In part, this lawyer spoke the truth. In another way, he did not. In reality, we have to renounce formal logic, but not logic, because logic is the art of correct thinking. If we stop thinking correctly, clearly we fall into the absurd. In his Critique of Pure Persona, Immanuel Kant showed us the path of the transcendental logic. Before Bacon and the famous Aristotle, in the archaic scriptures of the sacred land of the Vedas, formula for the superior logic was already given. This formula was written in very ancient books. This logic is dialectic logic. This is intuitive logic, the logic of ecstasy, the logic of the infinite. This logic existed long before deductive or inductive logic were formulated. When man masters this marvelous key of the mind called dialectic logic, he can open the mysterious door of the world of natural causes without danger of falling into error. The axioms of dialectic logic can only be formulated during ecstasy. If we really want to deeply understand the multidimensional world and visit the sacred land of the gods situated in the northern polar cap, we urgently need to cast ourselves out from the temple of our mind, all the intellectual idols that have become axioms. We need to liberate the mind, free it from formal logic, which is only good for Molière and his caricatures. The lands of genius, the marvels hidden within the Thousand and One Nights, the countries of gold where the ineffable gods of the aura live, become a tremendous reality when we find the lever of Archimedes. Supported by this mysterious lever, we spring to the fourth dimension. The hour has arrived to liberate the mind and to awaken Kundalini. The moment has arrived for the human being to learn to pass to the fourth dimension at will, any time he wishes. If someone who has awakened Kundalini were to supplicate to this Kundalini in the moments of falling asleep, asking to be placed in the fourth dimension and transported to the sacred island of the North Pole, you can be sure, dear reader, that the miracle would inevitably occur. The only thing that the initiate needs to know is how to raise himself from the bed whilst conserving sleep. The snake will help him with everything when he, in turn, knows how to help himself. Help yourself, and I will help you. This audiobook has been broken into multiple parts to make the download faster. You have reached the end of this section, but not the end of the complete audiobook. Please check your library for the next section of this audiobook. Chapter 7, The Internal State. To correctly combine internal states with external events is to know how to live intelligently. Any event intelligently lived demands its corresponding specific internal state. Nonetheless, when people review their lives, unfortunately, they only think that their life is exclusively constituted by external events. Wretched people! They think that if this or that event had never happened to them, their lives would have been better. They think that fortune came to meet them, yet they lost the opportunity to be happy. They lament what they lost. They weep regarding what they despised. They moan when remembering their old errors and calamities. People do not want to realize that to vegetate is not to live, and that the capacity to consciously exist depends on the soul, exclusively on the quality of the interior states. Certainly, it does not matter how beautiful the external events of life might be. If we are not in the appropriate internal state in those moments, the best moments can seem monotonous, tiresome, or simply boring to us. Someone anxiously awaits the wedding banquet as a great event. Nevertheless, it could happen that he could be so preoccupied in that precise moment that he really would not enjoy it. Thus, the party would become, for him, as dry and cold as protocol. Experience has taught us that not all persons who attend a banquet or a party really enjoy themselves. A bored person is always present at the best of parties, and the most delightful musical compositions make some people happy and make others weep. Those who know how to consciously combine the external event with the appropriate internal state are very rare. It is unfortunate that people do not know how to consciously live. They weep when they should laugh, and laugh when they should weep. Control is different. The sage can be happy, but never filled with an insane frenzy, sad, but never desperate and discouraged, calm in the middle of violence, abstinent in the orgy, chaste in the midst of lust, etc. Melancholic and pessimistic persons think the worst of life, and frankly, they do not want to live. Every day we see people that are not only unhappy, but moreover, what is even worse, they make other people's lives miserable. Such people would not change, even if they would live from party to party, for they carry the psychological disease within them. Such persons possess internal states that are definitely perverse. Nevertheless, these people classify themselves as just, saintly, virtuous, noble, helpful martyrs, etc. They are people who esteem themselves to the extreme, people who love themselves too much. They are individuals who pity themselves too much and seek a way out to evade their own responsibilities. Persons like that are accustomed to inferior emotions, and it is obvious that due to such a motive, they daily create infrapsychic elements. Disgraceful events like the setbacks of fortune, misery, debts, problems, etc., are the exclusive property of those persons who do not know how to live. Anyone can acquire a rich intellectual culture, yet few are the persons who have learned how to live in an upright manner. When one wants to separate external events from the internal states of consciousness, one demonstrates concretely his incapacity of existing in a dignified manner. Those who learn how to consciously combine external events with internal states march on the path of success. This audiobook has been broken into multiple parts to make the download faster. You have reached the end of this section, but not the end of the complete audiobook. Please check your library for the next section of this audiobook.
1: Today we start this program, Memories of the Way, with about Fernando Moya, who, as you know, is the international coordinator of the Christian Gnostic Church of the Christ Samael. Greetings, Fernando, a warm hug and an inverential peace to you. How are you?
2: Thanks to the Christ Samael, here we are. And thank you and our brothers of Radio Coradi, as well as Fernando in Spain and the others, for giving us the opportunity to speak to the consciousness of the Gnostic fraternity. Here we are, ready to start. Let's go ahead.
1: On this occasion, Fernando, I'd like you to tell us some of your experiences and personal anecdotes so that we can remind our listeners that the Gnosis of Master Samael, Aun Weor, is basically a teaching that any ordinary person who practices with discipline can experience fully, and of course, in time, be able to inspire others through it. I'm sure this activity will produce great results at many levels. So without further ado, let's get to the questions, Fernando.
2: Of course, go ahead. This is wonderful.
1: Okay, my first question comes from memory. I remember a day I spent at your place when I asked you about astral traveling, and you told me that in your particular case, you always loved riding a cat. Can you tell us about this? What does it mean to ride a cat in the astral?
2: Oh, well, in the book Mirando el Misterio, or in English, Looking at Mysteries, by Patriarch Samael, the Christ of the Aquarian Age, he provides the technique for working with the cat's elemental. Undoubtedly, there are many techniques, such as listening to crickets until they make your brain swell, so to speak. This is where the body feels a kind of swelling and the astral vehicle detaches from the physical body, carrying the soul, the mind, and volition. There are many more techniques that Master Samael provides in various books. In 1975 and 76, he gave one of our brothers several techniques on how to work with the cat's elemental and leave the body in full awareness, that is, to place the body in the state of Jinas. Now, this brother asked about the type of a cat, and the master said, it has to be a black cat. And what about if the cat has three single white hairs? And the master replied, no, it has to be totally black. Well, we had a cat named Buddha. This cat lived in the abbey and carried on a great mission. After that, when I worked in Mexico, I got a cat and we became friends. I fed him and made him sleep on my right side, on the lower side of my waist, because that's the place the master suggests he could sleep close to our feet. The cat was friendly, as you know. Cats are affectionate. So when the cat turned 1 year old, I started to practice with him, because Patriarch Samael says we cannot work with cats younger than a year old. Otherwise, we would be sacrificing the animal's soul. So at night, the cat would sleep as usual on my right side, close to my thigh, and then I stroked him a bit and focused, invoking. in the name of the Christ, through the power of the Christ, through the blood of the Christ, I invoked Divine Mother, Sacred Holy Spirit, Father, if it's your will, address the essence of the monad so I could live in astral body with full

The name of the Christ, through the power of the Christ, through the blood of Christ, glorious elemental. As you know, the cat's name was Buddha, so I said, I order you, Buddha, to let my astral body leave. In the name of the Tetragrammaton, through the Christ, allow your monad to assist me, through the Christ, and again I asked the being and then him. It took me about an hour, but in that 1 hour I intensified my prayer. I mean, I did not allow anything to block me, not a memory, neither desire nor appetite to interrupt me. My goal was to let my astral body leave through the cat's elemental. So I immersed myself in prayer, in dialogue with the soul of the cat, addressing the being again and again, addressing the cat's soul, the cat's monad. My body was already sleeping, but my soul was inside because I remember that suddenly my soul opened its eyes through the astral vehicle and I could see clearly through the grace of the Holy Spirit that the soul of the cat had left its physical body. Physically, the cat was lying by my side, but I could see how his soul departed from his body. And the cat's soul appeared, huge, about 2 meters, like those huge polar bears, large but black, with an enormous face and giant paws. So the cat's soul extended its front paws and said to me, "Give me your hands." And he put his paws on the hands of my soul and gently pulled me out. In that moment, I felt so happy, incredibly happy. And when I stood out of my physical body, I realized that the cat radiated love. You see, the elementals of black cats belong to the ray of love of the Rosicrucian of the internal worlds. The scent was of roses, pure essence of roses, as if I were in a world of roses. The energy of that cat was all-embracing love and happiness. I wasn't scared at all. It was wonderful. I asked the cat to take me to a specific spot, and Buddha told me to mount him, as in child's play. And then Buddha took me through the astral sky to the place I asked to go. I wanted to go there to understand and confirm that the teaching of the patriarch Samael can be realized by any person when they are practiced properly. Anybody can astral travel, can conquer the ego to transmute it. Let me tell you, in that forest of the Sierra Madre, I found a 7-month cat which looked very big, and I practiced with the cat, and I again got into full introspection and pushed all thoughts away, and I asked the cat to give of his soul. He was also called Buddha, like the other cat, and I told him, in the name of the Christ, through the power of the Christ, let my astral body fly. I invoke your soul, your monad, your divine spirit from where you originate. I beg you to help my soul and my being and let my astral body fly. And then again I ask the Divine Mother, Christ, Sacred Holy Spirit and the elemental essence of the cat I have here on my right, my Buddha cat, I ask to let my astral body fly in full awareness. And I can tell you again, I did 1 hour of prayer with it, deeply isolating my mind from the desires. I let no memory to penetrate the practice. It was absolute focus and concentration on one single request, repeating it over and over. This is called Sin Ran in the Tibetan Sanskrit, the repetition of something to reach a goal. As a result, I was able to see again the soul of the cat leaving his body. Watching the cat, God opened the eyes of my soul because I have no power of my own. He allowed me to see through his eyes. I saw how the head of the cat emerged like a genie from a lamp. But this cat was not huge. His size was something like that of an 11-year-old child. And he said to me, "Give me your hands." And I lifted my spiritual hands, and he took them and lifted me out of my body and reprimanded me, saying, "You know, I'm 7 months old. You cannot invoke me until I'm a 1 year old. You know that because Master Samael told you. So why are you invoking me?"
Then I realized that the cat's elemental is like an awakened person. I mean, in full

0: consciousness. He wasn't sleeping like humanity. A cat's elemental is more conscious than any other human being. They know how to leave and how to enter the astral body. They know about Master Samael. They can lift you out in the state of Jinas, or they are often awakened in higher dimensions. It seems like a Walt Disney story, but it's real for whoever wants to experiment this practice. So I told Buddha, the young cat, no problem, I am sorry for having invoked you. And he said, okay, this time I'm going to take you wherever you want, but remember, it will be the last time until I turn a year old. The cat spoke to me quite seriously. He stood there in the height of an 11-year-old and quite slender. And he said, come on, hop on. And I said, I can't, I'm double your weight. He said back, that's not a problem, weight has nothing to do here. I was stunned how this cat spoke, so I hopped on and I told him, I want to go and see my being, take me to where my real being lives and my divine mother. And he said, done. And we traveled through space in an unimaginable speed and rode on and on, feeling like a feather on the back of this elemental. This reminded me of the story of a puss in boots, a cat standing on two legs, and then my cat stopped in front of a huge mountain with a Gothic door made of jade, a bit Tibetan looking, and then there were other seven doors inside, also in dark jade, very beautiful. And the cat said, over there you will find your being. So I bowed before the door because it was a temple of jade, pure jade, and then I went through the seven doors. Soon I found myself inside a cave, which had the shape of a bell, and right at the center there was a Buddha of jade, the size of which was more than 10 meters in length. The Buddha sat on a giant chalice on top of an impressive lotus flower. I kneeled before this living sculpture, the father of all gods. The Supreme Buddha said Master Samael is the father of all gods. One thing is the intimate Buddha, which is our own being, but from the Supreme Buddha emanate all mother, father Buddhas. So I prostrated myself in all humility before the living statue because the spirit was alive. And when I finished praying my respects, I opened my eyes and I saw that there was a door at the end of the chamber. A white light filtered from this door like sunlight, so intuitively I let myself walk toward the door, and then I saw that outside there was a picturesque restaurant spread along the seashore. This restaurant had hundreds of tables, each of them with sittings for four people. The tables were covered with white tablecloths, and at every table sat a grandfather and a grandmother with shimmering white hair and wearing white tunics. There were father, mother, Prajapatis, father god and mother god seated before tens of gods and goddesses, but every father mother sat at one table. Then my soul walked along a corridor that ended at the shore, which was about 40 meters in length. It was the color of a liquid turquoise, so blue and tranquil. And right at the end, there was a magnificent sun. So I headed towards a table where I found the father, mother. I bowed my greetings, inferential peace. I prostrated myself, swelling with happiness. It was something indescribable. The elder with his white hair and blue eyes, the divine mother dressed in impeccable white linen, it was something majestic. I sat next to them and the smile of the being and the divine mother spoke to me. It told me of things I had to do, about the things I was to live through in the future, etc., etc. I don't remember how long I was there. So when I said my goodbyes, I again prostrated myself before the Prajapati, the father, mother of all elders, and left walking across all those tables filled with sublime elders. I entered the door that led to the cave and I saw the Buddha. I gazed at him and noticed he was smiling, and I continued. I left the cave and walked into a different scene where Buddha, the cat, was waiting. standing like an 11-year-old child, a humanized cat. And I said to him, ready? And he said, let's go back then. He leaned and I rode on him, as if I'd be galloping a horse. And he brought me home and I returned to my body. The result of all this is that this experience and others lived with elemental of cats is a reality and I'm witness to it. I am witness that this elemental is a self-aware being, marvelously awake and with special powers that protect the owners at home. That's my answer.
1: Yes, Fernando. Now, considering that the astral unfolding is something that many brothers can give evidence of, and on the other hand, a journey in genus is, let's say, something more atypical, it'd be interesting to listen to some of your experiences in the world of genus, according to Jainism.
0: Well, my internal divinity has let me have some experience to verify that this is real. When I was 21, I used to visit a house which was located somewhere high on a hill. The hillside was about 45 degrees, 150 or 200 meters long. By the time I got to the top, I was breathless, my heart about to burst. And this happened every time I went up there. So one day, when I had to go there to the top, I stopped at the bottom of the hill and said to myself, God, do I have to do this again? The torment was suffocating me already. In my imagination, I saw myself arriving at the courtyard of the cottage within a million fraction of a second, and I wished I could do that without having to do the walking all the way up there. My concentration on that wish was so strong, like a sannyasin. I had this terrible conflict about having to climb the hill. Such strong was my wish to be there already that I did it. I got there, my friend. Simple. It was wonderful for me to feel that my body traveled 200 meters through the hyperspace and it was a reality. I was still very young, as I told you. On another occasion, when I was about 19 years, more or less, I remember I was living with an aunt who loved me very much. At the time, some other relatives had just arrived from Rome and had brought a photo of the Pope, Pius XII, to which they would light candles with tea candles all around it. My aunt was not too crazy about Roman Catholicism, but in the house also lived her grandmother, and not only did they light the candles, but they also prayed to the Pope. From the day they brought the photo and put it in the living room, I was very unhappy somehow. Well, people would ask me, why? If you study the book of the Revolution of Bel, the patriarch Samael says that Yahweh was incarnated in Pius XII, and Pius XII ordered the assassination of Master Samael when he was in the Summum Supremum Sanctuarium through the Roman Catholic Curia and the bishops of that nation, but that's another topic. The thing is that I was very unhappy living in that house, watching that poster which was almost man's size, and one day when everybody was out of the house, including the housekeeper, I decided to take the bull by the horns and made a drastic decision. I pulled the poster off, tore it into bits right through the head and the face, I crunched it in my hands and I headed to the courtyard, where I made a fire and I burnt it. I also burnt the candles in the fire, everything that was around him, I just burnt. It was absolute happiness after that. And I said to myself, well, the worst my relatives can do is to throw me out of the house, and I was ready. Because I was not keen to be living in that picture under the same roof with the image of such demon. Why? Knowing that such person had been the head of the Black Lodge, who had tried to kill the patriarch Samael. As a result, I kneeled and began to pray to God, telling him that I knew I had made a blunder. Dear God, Divine Mother, Christ, I know I have damaged this poster in this house, a poster that wasn't mine, and I knew that they could throw me out, but that I was ready to bear whatever the result was going to be. I told God I wasn't afraid. I knew that the Twin Towers were about to fall on me and, well, I continued to pray and pray and pray, and I was a bit sad for having had to do such things. But never mind, I rejoiced in God, I felt peace and I relaxed. I had my left hand over my right wrist. Suddenly, as I was praying, I felt how my right hand began to stretch by itself. I opened my eyes and had the feeling I wanted to expand my entire body, like when one is feeling lazy and wants to stretch all over. And then I saw how my left hand, which was over the right wrist, managed to stretch the right hand, and then I realized I was in the hyperspace, and it was a wonderful feeling. And like that, I have had a few examples that the body can indeed penetrate the hyperspace. Any other questions?
1: About the experience in the realm of the genius, according to Jainism, some time ago you said that when you were young, you had the opportunity to try ayahuasca, and because of this, you had a genius experience. Can you tell us about that?
0: Oh, yes, it happened when I was 19 and I met some Brazilian students. You see, they had brought me a bottle of ayahuasca. We were somewhere in the Amazon forest, and I said to myself, well, when you go to Rome, do as the Romans do. So if I had to try the ayahuasca, why not? I had heard a lot about this potion, so I got myself ready. I fasted for about 3 days and drank lots of water, and I knew that the dose was supposed to be on one small glass. So at about 9 in the evening, I took my small glass and waited. I waited while I prayed and waited, and nothing happened. As I had a little bottle in the fridge, I went downstairs and I poured 1/4 of the bottle down my throat to see what happened. I waited again, this time 1 hour, and nothing happened. Nothing at all, my friend. What the heck, I said to myself, these guys have been pulling my leg with this stuff they called ayahuasca. And then again I went downstairs, headed to the fridge and downed the rest of the bottle into my gut. And I went to sleep as if nothing had happened, because indeed nothing was happening. So I lay there on my humble bunk, and suddenly I feel that my body begins to melt, turns into sort of a mercury, and it began to filter right through the mattress. I was sleeping on the upper floor, and I felt my body go down right through the ceiling and remain floating above the floor below. I stood up, but I had drunk so much ayahuasca that my physical body was totally drunk, numbed as it had been, anesthetized, but with a fraction of my essence rather awake. That 3% awake in me, which was totally drunk, well, my body felt it was high, sort of, and if I'd be given a needle, and I know I was coming up from that state. So I went upstairs and I went back to bed, and the same thing happened. I felt I was dissolving through the mattress. I remained underneath the mattress and the floor, and I went down again and remained down below, kind of floating again, and I went back to my physical body, and this happened about 10 times. In the end, I asked myself, what am I going to do now? Because if I leaned against the wall and bit by bit my body would go right through this wall, this was a problem. Because the way I was feeling, I couldn't have control of my body at all. I had taken a dose that was for 20 people, my friend, and that was bad. What happened was that the potion had a delayed effect on me, and I had thought that it wouldn't affect me at all. But when it all popped inside, well, it was a dose for 20 people and concentrated. And I knew it. The students had told me that it was for 20 people. 20 people. Take only a small glass, the students had told me. As a result, I was going through walls. I was climbing and floating through the ceilings, up and down. I was so high that for a moment I thought I wanted to go and visit the temples of our church. I didn't feel like it because I couldn't move the density that was my body. And that was the ayahuasca experiment for me. Something else, my friend. I believe that the elemental of the plants and animals can be a conduit for us to experiment the truths unknown to the materialistic sciences. Do you have any other questions?
1: Fernando, the world of the genus is really fascinating, and about this, our master has spoken of many cases, one of which was a kind of magic known as lycanthropy. Could you tell us about your close encounter with the so-called wolfmen?
0: Oh, the wolfies. You mean the wolfmen. Well, I used to live on the edges of Veracruz, close to Tehuantepec in Oaxaca, Mexico. This area, Master Samuel says, is the center of lycanthropy. I used to live there with my wife and my two small children and my daughter, Quetzali. In there, we had a parcel of land near a lake, close to a beautiful deep forest. In there, I worked, totally immersed in my connection with nature. And so, about 300 meters up the hill, there was an isolated village, a kind of town no one liked to visit. In that village lived about 1,000 people, and as I said, hardly anybody would ever visit, not even the police. And those who lived nearby preferred not to acknowledge this village at all. I decided to buy a few heads of lamb. I bought about 12 females and some others, and in 1 year I had about 33 heads, and I built a corral, a kind of enclosure for them. This enclosure was up 2 meters high and 6 wide and 8 long. Big, very big, and of course with a roof so they could sleep out of the rain, because that was a very wet region. So then something odd happened. The lambs began to disappear from inside the enclosure, and some of them appeared outside, but only their bones. This happened despite me bolting the door with a lock and the key every time I left. Now the door was quite sturdy, 2 meters high, and a roof on it. The bones I found outside were mainly the backbones, a piece of the head and some ribs, which meant that the lambs had been taken somehow mysteriously out of their enclosure. It began with one per week, and then three, and then I thought, as the roof only covered half of the enclosure, I concluded that somebody could have jumped into the pen, get the lamb and throw it over the wall. But I also asked myself, is this the case? Who eats the animal? And what follows is worse, because all the lambs were then consumed. I mean, there were 3 or 4 of them eaten every day, and at the end I was only left with 4 or 5 baby lambs. After losing about 30, I decided to ask God to clarify the mystery for me, to tell me how come, with a door as thick as that one, a wall of 2 meters high, and a lock and a key, how could this phenomenon take place right there on my land? How could an animal jump a wall so high? I knew that there were jaguars around, because those animals live in our forest, but there were no prints of the cat on the land. Then it occurred to me to set a vigil outside and watch the few baby lambs I had left. And soon I was able to see very clearly that a pack of wolves had arrived. Yes, wolves that became human. They would jump over the wall, throw the lambs to the other side, and after jumping back, they would become wolves again and eat the lambs. So I said to myself, well, I'm going to fix this. I'm not a silly lamb, so when they were eating the lambs already, transformed into wolves, right there I came out of my hiding place and I confronted them. There they were, about 8 or 10 wolves, and I told them, in the name of Christ, I order you to take your original form, and waved the cross at them, and they became men. There was a young wolf, about 6 months old, that wanted to attack me, so I realized these people were the villagers from up the hill. They were lycanthropes, werewolves, so to speak. What happened is that they took the form of the wolves of the Russian steppes, those gray, darkish wolves. It was a terrible experience for me, an evil one. I was able to verify what Patriarch Samael says in the 5th Gospel, that it is true. The majority of the lycanthropy occurs in Oaxaca and Tehuantepec. And there I lived close to the village where I met those people. They lived there and only a handful of them come to town occasionally to buy groceries. But they don't mix with the rest of the community. They live their own life totally dedicated to lycanthropy, turning into those monsters we often see in movies. This is a cruel reality, but it's true. They belong to a clan of black magic, which uses sorcery and mantras to let their bodies enter into the hyperspace and adopt the figure of a monster or some other animal like rats, bulls, or things like that. These sorcerers practice these kinds of magic through the states of black genus. But there is another way of shape-shifting, and this is done through white genus. The formulas for this can be found in the book of Esoteric Medicine by Master Samael.
1: Thank you very much, Fernando Moya. This is the end of part one of interview with Fernando Moya.
2: Chapter 25, Fatality. When the Dark Age arrived, the initiatory colleges were closed. This was fatality. From then on, the great black lodges that were born during the archaic darkness of ancient times, in fact, became more active. The limit of light is darkness. Next to every temple of light, there is another of darkness, and where the light shines more clearly, the darkness becomes more dense. The initiatory colleges of Egypt, Greece, India, China, Mexico, Yucatan, Peru, Troy, Rome, Carthage, Chaldea, etc., etc., had their dangerous antipodes, their fatal antitheses, tenebrous schools of black magic, fatal shadows of the light. Those schools of black magic were the shadows of the initiatory colleges. When the colleges were closed, these fatal schools became very active. It is not strange to find among these dens of the Black Lodge terms, sciences, and rituals similar to those that were used in the initiatory colleges. This confuses the devotees of the path. By nature, the devotee is a lover of the strange, of the exotic, of the distant, of the impossible. And when he finds a black magician of this type, speaking of the Egyptian, Mayan, Aztec, Inca, Greek, Chaldean, Persian mysteries, etc., etc., he then ingenuously believes he has caught God by the beard and puts himself in the hands of the black magician, believing him to be white. These magicians of the darkness abound wherever there existed initiatory colleges. They are the antithesis of those colleges, and they speak as masters, always presuming to be initiates of those colleges. They never say anything that could arouse suspicion. They show that they are kindly and humble, defend the good and the truth, adopt tremendously mystical postures, etc. Clearly, under such conditions, the naive and inexperienced devotee abandons the path of the razor's edge and entrusts himself fully to those wolves in sheep's clothing. That is fatality. These schools of black magic are everywhere. We remember the dissident sect of the Maya. Their adepts were expelled from the White Maya Lodge. They are black magicians. This school was established between Yucatan and Guatemala. Presently, this school of Mayan black magic has active agents in Mexico and Guatemala. But who would dare to doubt these tenebrous people who say they are Mayan princes and great priests? These people still speak with much reverence about Teoti, Supreme God, creator and maintainer of the world. They become ecstatic remembering Bacabs, the Mayan trinity, and Kamaxtl, punisher of the evil, etc. Under these circumstances, it is very difficult to detect such tenebrous people. When the devotee entrusts himself to them, they then take him to their temples, where they initiate him. Clearly, the devotee, in the most naive way, becomes a black magician. A devotee in these circumstances would never accept that he was classified as a black magician. The abyss is full of sincerely mistaken people and people of very good intentions. Thus, on the banks of the Nile, as well as in the sacred land of the Vedas, there appear many tenebrous people of this kind. In fact, they are now very active, struggling to increase their numbers. If the student wants a key to discover these people of the shadow,
3: we shall give it to him with great pleasure. Speak to the person about white sexual magic without the spilling of the semen. Mention the scientific chastity to them. Tell them that you never spill your semen. This is the key. You can be sure that if the suspected person is really a black magician, he will try every means to convince you that sexual magic is bad for the health, that it is harmful, and will suggest to you the idea of spilling the semen. Be careful, good disciple, of such people who advise you to spill the glass of Hermes. They are black magicians. Do not let them seduce you with their sweet words, exotic manners, or strange names. Every devotee who spills the glass of Hermes inevitably falls into the abyss of fatality. Be vigilant. Remember that the path of the perfect matrimony is the path of the razor's edge. This path is full of danger, both within and without. Many are they who begin, but it is very difficult to find someone who does not leave the path. The case of an initiate in the time of Count Cagliostro comes to mind. This student practiced sexual magic intensely with his wife, and of course acquired degrees, powers, initiation, etc. Everything went very well until the day he, in a weak moment, told his occultist friend about his intimate matters. This friend was shocked, and armed with great erudition, advised the initiate to abandon his practice of sexual magic, in which the semen was not ejaculated. The teachings of the mistaken friend misguided the initiate. From then on, he dedicated himself to the practice of sexual magic, spilling the glass of Hermes. The result was disastrous. The kundalini of the initiate descended to the magnetic center of the coccyx. He lost his degrees and powers, sword and cape, tunics, and sacred commands. This was a true disaster. This was fatality. It is good to know that black magicians love to strengthen the mind. They assert that only through the mind can man resemble God. The magicians of darkness mortally hate chastity. The devotees of the path who abandon the path of the perfect matrimony to become disciples of the Black Lodge can be found by the million. It happens that the devotees of occultism are attracted to the strange, by the novel and mysterious, and when they find a strange magician, they immediately place themselves in his hands, like any vulgar prostitute of the mind. This is fatality. Whoever wants to be born as a cosmic angel, whoever wants to transform himself into an angel with power over fire, air, water, and earth, whoever wants to transform himself into a god should in fact not let himself become trapped by all these dangerous temptations. It is very difficult to find people who are sufficiently firm and consistent never to abandon the path of the perfect matrimony. The human being is extremely weak. This is fatality. For many are called, but few are chosen. That a few beings elevate themselves to the angelic state will be sufficient to give us satisfaction. Love, the only path of salvation. The enemies of love are called fornicators. They confuse love with desire. Any magician that teaches the ejaculation of the semen is a black magician. Every person who spills the seminal fluid is a fornicator. It is impossible to attain the intimate self-realization whilst one has not killed animal desire. Those who spill the glass of Hermes are incapable of loving. Love and desire are incompatible. Whoever spills the glass of Hermes is a victim of animal desire. Love is incompatible with desire and fornication. Sufism. The most ineffable part of Mohammedan mysticism is Persian Sufism. It has the merit of struggling against materialism and fanaticism, and against the literal interpretation of the Quran. The Sufis interpret the Quran from the esoteric point of view, as we, the Gnostics, interpret the New Testament. What is most disconcerting to Occidentals is the strange and mysterious mixture of the erotic with the mystical in the Oriental religions and Sufi mysticism. Christian theology considers the flesh to be hostile to the spirit. But in the Muslim religion, the flesh and the spirit are two substances of the same energy. Two substances that should help each other. This is only understood by those who practice positive sexual magic. In the Orient, religion, science, art, and philosophy are taught in an erotic and exquisite sexual language. Mohammed fell in love with God, say the mystic Arabs. Select a new wife for yourself each spring of the new year, because last year's calendar is no good, says a Persian poet and philosopher. Those who have carefully studied the Song of Songs by the sage Solomon find that delicate mixture of the mystical and the erotic, which so shocks infrasexuals. A true religion cannot renounce the erotic, because it would be its death. Many myths and ancient legends are based on the erotic. Love and death, in fact, form the base of every authentic religion. The Sufis, Persian poets, wrote about the love of God in expressions applicable to beautiful women. These shocked the infrasexual fanatics. The idea of Sufism is the amorous union of the soul with God. Really, nothing can better explain the amorous union of the soul with God than the delicious sexual union of man and woman. That is the brilliant idea of Sufism. If we want to talk about the union of God with the soul, we must do so in the erotic language of love and sex. Only in this way can we say what we have to say. The symbolic language of the Sufis has marvelous expressions. Among them, sleep signifies meditation. Actually, meditation without sleep damages the mind. This is known by every true initiate. One must combine sleep with meditation. This is known by the Sufis. The word perfume symbolizes the hope of divine favor. Kisses and embraces, amongst other things, signify the rapture of piety. Wine means spiritual knowledge, etc., etc. The Sufi poets sang of love, of women, of roses, and of wine, and yet many of them lived the lives of hermits. The seven mystical states described by the Sufis are something extraordinary. There are certain chemical substances closely related with the mystical states. Nitrous oxide and ether, especially nitrous oxide when it is dissolved sufficiently in air, stimulates the mystical consciousness to an extraordinary degree. We have to acknowledge that the present humanity is subconscious. People like this are incapable of knowing the superior dimensions of space. It is urgent to awaken the consciousness, and this is only possible during ecstasy. If we analyze ecstasy with dialectic logic, we discover that it is sexual. The same sexual energies that express in erotic pleasure, when transmuted and sublimated, awaken the consciousness and then produce ecstasy. Fatality is the loss of ecstasy, to fall again into subconsciousness. This happens when we spill the glass of Hermes. A great master said, "With the sexual impulse, man finds himself in the most personal relationship with nature." The comparison of the sensation of a woman experienced by a man, or vice versa, with the consent of nature is really the same sensation as that offered by the forest, the plain, the sea, the mountains. Only in the former, it is even more intense, awakens voices more internal, provokes the sound of more intimate chords. Thus, we reach ecstasy. Ecstasy, the mystical experience, has its principles based in dialectic logic. This logic can never be violated. Let us reflect, for example, on the unity of experience. This principle exists among the mystics of the Orient as well as those of the Occident, among the Hierophants of Egypt as well as the Sufi sages, or among the Aztec magicians. During ecstasy, the mystic speaks in the same universal language, use the same words, and feel united with all creation. The sacred scriptures of all religions show the same principles. This is dialectic logic, superior logic. This proves that the mystics of all countries of the world drink from the same fountain of life. The conditions of the causes of the world, another of the principles of dialectic logic, show with exactitude, precision, and complete agreement of facts the reality and truth of ecstasy. The mystics of all religions of the world totally agree in the affirmations about the conditions of the causes of the world. The concordance is therefore perfect. The unity of life is another principle of dialectic logic. Every mystic in ecstasy perceives and feels the unity of life. The mathematics of the infinite and the dialectic logic can never fail. Whoever spills the glass of Hermes loses the state of ecstasy. His visions are then no longer within dialectic logic. He believes himself to be, however, super transcendent. He violates the principles of dialectic logic and falls into the insanity of the absurd. That is fatality. Every Gnostic student should avoid black tantrism and those who teach black sexual magic if they do not want to fall into the abyss of fatality. The dissidents of the ancient archaic schools are, during this Kali Yuga, very active. In this time, the black magicians are carrying out a tremendous campaign with the purpose of imposing their false knowledge on the epoch which is commencing. They want the triumph of the Black Lodge. Infrasex in Yoga. The seven schools of yoga are archaic and grandiose, but they could not escape the goals of the Tenebris. At the present time, there are many infrasexuals who look for proselytes and establish schools of yoga. These individuals mortally hate the path of the perfect matrimony, abhor white sexual magic. Some of them teach black tantrism. That is fatality. True yoga is based on white sexual magic. Yoga without sexual magic is an infrasexual doctrine, proper to infrasexuals. In the Kamakalpa and Tantric Buddhism, one finds the legitimate foundations of yoga. The Athkara and the Mayathuna are in fact the bases of a true yoga. Ahathkara, dissolution of the I, and Mayathuna, sexual magic. Here is the true synthesis of yoga. Those who have been a member of a monastery of Zen Buddhism know very well that the Mayathuna and the dissolution of the reincarnating ego constitute the foundations of the auto-yogi Babaji. He was not celibate. Those who believe that Mataji is his sister are mistaken. Mataji is his priestess wife. With her, he attained intimate self-realization. Indian Buddhism, like Zen and Chan Buddhism, is tantric. Without white tantrism, yoga is a failure. That is fatality. Chinese and Japanese Buddhism are completely tantric. There is no doubt that Chan and Zen Buddhism really are of the path of intimate self-realization. In secret Tibet, sexual yoga is grandiose. The great masters of Tibet practice sexual magic. A great friend of mine wrote to me from India, saying, "In Hindu and Tibetan tantrism, positive sexual yoga, Mayathuna, is practiced without seminal spillage. After a preparation in which the couple, under the direction of an expert guru, learn to realize the practices of Laya Kriya together. They then proceed to the tantric sadhana, during which the husband should introduce the virile member into the vagina. This operation takes place after an exchange of caresses between the couple. The male sits with his legs crossed in the asana posture, and the woman absorbs the phallus. The couple remains in this union for a long time without moving, trying to prevent the ego and the analytic consciousness from intervening, leaving nature to act without interference. Then, without expectation of orgasm, the erotic currents enter into activity, provoking ecstasy. In this instant, the ego is dissolved. It withdraws, and desire is transmuted into love. Intense currents similar to electromagnetism, which produce static effects, traverse the bodies. A sensation of ineffable joy possesses the entire organism, and the couple experience the ecstasy of love and cosmic communion. Here ends the story of my friend, whose name I do not mention. This account is hated by the infrasexuals involved with yoga. They want to work with yoga to increase the number of infrasexual fanatics. That is fatality. Yoga without sexual magic is like a garden without water, or a car without petrol, or a body without blood. That is fatality. Aztec magic. In the paved courtyards of the Aztecs, naked men and women spend long periods of time kissing and caressing each other and practice sexual magic. When the initiate committed the crime of spilling the glass of Hermes, he was then condemned to death for having profaned the temple. The delinquent was beheaded. That is fatality. This audiobook has been broken into multiple parts to make the download faster. You have reached the end of this section, but not the end of the complete audiobook. Please check your library for the next section of this audiobook. Chapter 6, The Corsair. For some people of a very superficial nature, the theory of reincarnation is a reason for laughter. For others, who are very religious, it may be a taboo or a sin. For the pseudo-occultists, it is a very firm belief, and for the intellectual rascals, a crazy utopia. It is, however, a fact for those of us who remember our previous existences. In the name of truth, I must solemnly swear that I was born remembering all of my past reincarnations. To swear this is no crime. I am a man with an awakened consciousness. Obviously, we must make a frank differentiation between reincarnation and return, two very different laws. This is not, however, the objective of my present chapter. After this preamble, let us go directly to the facts and come to the point. In days gone by, when the seas of the world were infested with pirate ships, I had a very bitter experience. At that time, the bodhisattva of the angel Diabolo Kartubu was reincarnated. It should be asserted with some emphasis that that being had a feminine body of magnificent beauty. It is a fact that I was her father. Unfortunately, at an ill-fated time, the cruel pirates that respected neither lives nor reputations, after lying waste the European town where we, together with many citizens, lived in peace, kidnapped the beautiful women of the town, among which was my daughter, an innocent maid of days gone by. In spite of the terror of the inhabitants, I bravely managed, putting my own life in danger, to confront the treacherous captain of the pirate ship. "Take my daughter away from that hell where you have put her, and I promise you that I will take your soul from the hell in which it is now." Such were my painful exclamations. The fearful corsair, looking at me fiercely, took pity on my insignificant person, and with an interpretive voice ordered me to wait for a moment. With infinite anxiety, I watched the buccaneer return to his black vessel. I understand that he shrewdly managed to deceive his ruthless sea dogs. Anyhow, some moments later, he gave me my daughter back. Oh God and Hail Mary! But who could have thought that after several centuries, I would find again the ego of this fearful pirate, reincorporated in a new human organism? Thus is the law of eternal return, of all beings and things, and everything is repeated according to another law, that of recurrence. One night of great spiritual restlessness, I joyfully found him among a select group of aspirants to become Rosicrucians. That old corsair spoke English and told me of his many travels. He had been a seaman working for a North American shipping company. This friendship became, however, a will-o'-the-wisp, because soon I could verify that this man, in spite of his mystical yearnings, continued being, in his most intimate depths, an ancient corsair, the only difference being that he was now dressed in a modern fashion. This gentleman got very excited telling me about his astral experiences. It was a fact that he could project at will. One day, we arranged a metaphysical transcendental session at the SSS of Berlin, Germany. This was a relatively new experience, because until then, it had not yet occurred to me to carry out the experiment consisting of a voluntary projection of the Eidoim, of the Eidolon. However, I knew I could do it, and therefore, I dared to accept the appointment. With total clarity, I remember those solemn moments in which I became a spy of my own dream. In a mystical ambush, I waited for that instant of transition which exists between vigil and dream. I wanted to seize this moment of wonders to escape from my physical body. The state of weariness and the first dreamlike images were sufficient to warn me in an integral manner that the sought-for moment had arrived. In a delicate way, I rose from my bed, and walking very quietly, I left my house, feeling full of a spiritual, exquisite, delicious voluptuousness. It is unquestionable that when I rose from my bed, instants after starting to doze, the astral separation took place, the natural separation of the Eidolon. Exhibiting that singular shine of the astral body, I left these surroundings, wanting to go to the temple in Berlin. Delightfully, I was able to travel over the stormy waters of the Atlantic Ocean. Floating serenely in the radiant astral atmosphere of this world, I arrived at the lands of ancient Europe and immediately went to the capital of France. I walked silent as a ghost around those old streets that had served as a stage for the French Revolution. Suddenly, something unusual happened. A telepathic wave arrived at my solar plexus, and I felt the categorical imperative to go into a beautiful home. There is no way in which I could regret crossing the opulent threshold of that noble mansion, since there I had the immense happiness of finding a friend of my past reincarnations. This friend floated happily, submerged in the fluid astral environment, outside the dense body that lay asleep in the perfumed mahogany bed. Also in that nuptial bed slept the delicious physical body of his love. Her sidereal soul, outside its mortal receptacle, shared the marvelous joy of her husband and floated. And I saw two tender infants of marvelous beauty happily playing among the magical charms of that dwelling. I greeted my old friend, and also his ineffable Eve, but the children got scared at my unusual presence. It appeared to me that it would be better to go out to the streets of Paris, and my friend did not disagree with this idea. Talking, we moved away from the house full of delights. We walked slowly, slowly along those streets and avenues that point away from the center towards the periphery. In the outskirts of this great metropolis, I proposed, point blank, as they say, we visit the esoteric temple in Berlin, Germany. This initiate declined the invitation in an amiable manner, arguing that he had a wife and children, and thus wanted to concentrate his attention on the economic problems of life. With great regret, I left this awakened man, lamenting the fact that he was postponing his esoteric work. Suspending myself from the astral light of the wonders and marvels, I passed above some very old walls from antiquity. Happy, I traveled along the tortuous road that, serpentine, twisted and turned here and there. Inebriated with ecstasy, I arrived at the temple of the transparent walls. The entrance to this holy place was certainly very peculiar. I saw a kind of Sunday park, full of beautiful plants and exquisite flowers, that exhaled a breath of death. The Temple of Splendors shone, solemn, at the end of the enchanting garden. The lattice iron doors that gave access to the beautiful park of the sanctuary sometimes opened so that somebody could enter, sometimes they closed. The whole of that delicate and wonderful ensemble stood out, illuminated by the immaculate light of the universal spirit of life. In front of the Sancta Sanctorum, I found many noble applicants of various nationalities, countries, and tongues. Mystical souls that, at that time, when the physical body sleeps, moved by the strength of their yearning, had escaped from the dense mortal shape to come to the Sancta. These devoted people talked about ineffable themes. They reflected on the law of karma, argued about extraordinary cosmic affairs. The perfume of friendship and the fragrance of sincerity arose from them. In a state of goodwill, I moved from here to there, everywhere, looking for the audacious buccaneer that had dared to make this tremendous rendezvous. I interrupted many groups asking for this gentleman, but nobody could give me an answer. I understood then that this old pirate had not kept his promise. I knew not why, and I felt let down. Silently, I decided to get closer to the glorious door of the Temple of Knowledge. I wished to enter the holy place, but the guardian closed the door, telling me, "It is not time yet. Go away." Serenely, and understanding everything, I sat down joyfully on the symbolic stone very close to the portal of mystery. At that moment of plenitude, I self-observed wholly. It is a fact that my psyche is not subjective. I was born with an awakened consciousness and have access to objective knowledge. How beautiful the astral body appeared to me, the splendid result of very ancient transmutations of the libido. I remembered my physical body that was now asleep in the remoteness of the Western world in a small town in America. While self-observing, I committed the error of confronting the astral and physical vehicles. Because of such comparisons, I lost the ecstasy and returned immediately to the interior of my dense material sheath. A few moments later, I got up from the bed. I had achieved a marvelous astral split. When I asked the old pirate in a severe manner the reason why he had been unable to carry out his promise, he could not give a satisfactory answer. 35 years have passed since that time in which the old sea dog and I had agreed to that mysterious rendezvous. Far away in time and distance, that strange character was only a memory lying among the dusty pages of my old chronicles. However, I confess that after so many years, I was amazed by something quite unusual. One spring night, being absent from my dense mortal form, I saw the Lord Shiva, the Holy Ghost, my sacred super-individual monad, with the ineffable appearance of the Ancient of the Days. The Lord was admonishing the old corsair of the seas with great severity. It is unquestionable that his physical body was asleep in his bed at that time of the night. Eagerly, I wanted to intervene as third party in the discord. The old man of the centuries ordered me in a strong manner to be quiet. Years ago, the pirate had given me back my daughter, had taken her away from the hell in which he himself had put her. Now my real being, Samael, struggled to free and emancipate him, to take him away from the infernal worlds. This audiobook has been broken into multiple parts to make the download faster. You have reached the end of this section, but not the end of the complete audiobook. Please check your library for the next section of this audiobook. Chapter 13. The Two Marys. There are two serpents, the one that rises through the medullary channel, and the one that descends. In white magicians, the serpent rises because they do not spill the semen. In black magicians, the serpent descends because they do spill the semen. The serpent rising through the medullary channel is the virgin. The serpent descending from the coccyx towards the atomic infernos of nature is the Santa Maria of black magic and of witchcraft. Here are the two Marys, the white and the black. White magicians abhor the black Santa Maria. Black magicians mortally hate the white Virgin Mary. Whoever dares to name the Virgin is immediately attacked by the Tenebris. When the initiate is working in the great work, he has to struggle terribly against the adepts of Santa Maria. The creative forces are triple: masculine, feminine, and neutral. Those great forces flow downwards from above. Whoever wants to regenerate himself has to change this movement and make these creative energies return inwards and upwards. This is even contrary to the interests of nature. The Tenebris then feel offended and attack the initiate terribly. The lady adepts of the Black Hand sexually assault the initiate in order to discharge him. This occurs especially during sleep. Thus, wet dreams occur. The student dreams of beautiful women who discharge him sexually to hinder in him the ascent of the fire through the medullary channel. The tenebris in the abyss adore Santa Maria and sing to her sublimely malign verses. White magicians adore the Virgin.

When it ascends, we become angels. When it descends, we become devils. We will now relate a black initiation exactly as we investigated it. In the moments of sleep, the aspirant was taken from the physical body. The festival of demons took place in a street. All those attending were in the astral body. The neophyte practiced negative sexual magic with the loss of semen. In this way, he was progressing in the science of the demons. They came to the festival dressed in black tunics. The festival was a true witch's Sabbath. When the orgy had finished, the adepts of the left hand led their beloved disciple towards the yellow temple, which was a cavern of black magic. Seen from the outside, the temple appeared to be a humble religious chapel. Inside, it was a magnificent palace. Inside the temple, there were two floors, or levels, and magnificent corridors through which the tenebris passed. The adepts of the shadow congratulated the candidate on his evil triumphs. It was horrible to see the adepts of Santa Maria. The candidate felt at home. The devil's tail was visible on those astral ghosts. The festival of darkness was magnificent. A priest of the abyss climbed upon a rock to give a sermon. This ghost was a sincere but mistaken person, a man of good intentions but fatally lost. This adept of the shadows said solemnly, "I shall be loyal to my religion. Nothing will make me take a step back. This is sacred." Later, the tenebrous one continued with a long discourse that was applauded by everyone. The guest of honor, who had had the misfortune to awaken Kundalini in a negative form, was marked with a fatal seal. That mark was triangular and had black and gray lines. Before using it, the seal was first placed in the fire. The mark of the seal was placed beneath the left lung. The tenebrous gave to the disciple a fatal name, and this was engraved in black letters on the left forearm. This new black initiate was then led before a statue of terribly malign beauty, which symbolized the black goddess, the kingdom of Santa Maria. The disciple, sitting before this statue, crossed his legs in anagarika style, with the left over the right. He then placed his hands on his waist and concentrated on the fatal goddess. After everything, the tenebrous one returned to his physical body, happy with his triumph. Here ends the investigation carried out by us in relation with the initiations of the abyss. All those who follow the path of the perfect matrimony will have to defend themselves against the tenebrous. They try to take the devotee from the real path to make him a member of the Black Lodge. When they accomplish their objective, then the student is taken to the banquet of demons. The struggle is terrible. Brain against sex, sex against brain. And what is most terrible and most painful? That of heart against heart. This you know. We need to crucify all the human attachments. Abandon all that which signifies carnal passion. This is extremely difficult. The past screams, clamors, cries, begs. This is terribly painful. The Superman is the result of a tremendous revolution of consciousness. Those who believe that the mechanical evolution of nature can turn us into masters are absolutely mistaken. The master is the result of a tremendous revolution of consciousness. We need to fight against nature and against the shadow of nature. This audiobook has been broken into multiple parts to make the download faster. You have reached the end of this section, but not the end of the complete audiobook. Please check your library for the next section of this audiobook. Chapter 37, The Solar Heaven. The next labor of Hercules, the solar hero, is the cleaning of the famous stables of Augeas, king of Elis, whose daughter, who knew about the virtues of plants, made magical beverages with them. In these stables, living symbolic representation of our own submerged subconscious depth,

0: that housed his innumerable herds, those multiple bestial psychic aggregates that constitute the ego, and among them, 12 simple bulls, symbolizing the zodiacal karma the dirt of several generations had accumulated. Unquestionably, Hercules had to clean these stables in one single day. Old traditions, lost in the night of the centuries, say that he achieved this by making a hole in the wall and diverting the course of a river so that its waters flooded them. This unusual task can, therefore, be identified with Aquarius, zodiacal house of Uranus, Uranus, the primordial fire and water, clearly symbolizing the sexual currents of the human organism. Uranus, the first divine king of the primitive Atlantis, is the regent of our sexual glands. Uranus, the Ahura Mazda, is actually the first to reveal the mysteries of life and death. He is certainly Uranus, the primordial fire and water, who determines intrinsically the first moon-solar cult of the androgynous Io. I-O. Io, Pitar, is the sun. Minas, or Mani, is the moon. Om Mani Padme Hum, as a mantra of immense esoteric power, has its equivalents in the gods sun and moon, in the innermost recess of the sacred lotus emerging miraculously from the spermatic waters of the first instant. The legend of the centuries says that Uranus had 45 children from several women, and that besides them, he had from Titia 18 other children. These received the collective names of Titans because of their mother. Adding separately each of these Kabbalistic quantities, we obtain the following results. 45. 4 plus 5 equals 9. The hermit of the Tarot. The ninth sphere. The sex. 18. 1 plus 8 equals 9. The Arcanum 18 is the twilight of the Tarot. It includes the Arcanum 9 twice. It implies the secret occult enemies, the underground fight in the domains of the ninth sphere, the dark. In fact, Uranus was the absolute king of the sexual functions, the leader of the new Aquarian age. Since Titia surpassed all women in beauty and virtues, she was included among the numbers of the gods. We have been told that her faithful devotees, thankful for all the benefits received, named her Earth. In the name of truth, I must confess frankly and openly that the fourth labor turned out to be tremendously easy for me. However, I had to pass through a delicate test. In an old park of the city, I saw myself talking to a noble lady, somebody that was doubtless a great friend. We were sitting very close on a bench, feeling a great mutual love. For an instant, we appeared to be lovers, but suddenly, I remembered my divine mother Kundalini. Then I diverted this current of love towards the interior and upper regions, towards my adorable mother. In that instant, I said with all the strength of my soul, "This love is for my mother." In this way, Hercules diverted the course of a river so that its waters would flood the stables of Augeas. Let those who have understanding understand, because here there is wisdom. Unquestionably, I was submerged inside the mineral entrails of the sun, in the solar hells. How clean they appeared to me, these submerged worlds of the king star. Hells without souls in penance, without demons. What marvels! It is clear that demons could not live among the living entrails of the shining sun. They could never resist the potent vibration of this star. When I found myself locked up inside one of those symbolic stables of Augeas, I found it completely clean and with no animals of any kind. Then I understood. I wanted to get out, but the door was hermetically sealed. "Open sesame," I shouted with all my strength. At that moment, the doors opened as if by magic, and then I entered a second stable. I found it as clean as the first. "Open sesame," I shouted again, and when the doors opened, I entered a third stable. In fact, this was so clean and beautiful. "Open sesame," I shouted for the fourth time. And when the fourth door opened, I crossed the threshold of a bright solar mansion. What I saw at the far end of the sanctuary was something unusual and unwanted. Oh, gods, there, sitting on their thrones, Orisis, Isis, and Horus were waiting for me. I advanced towards them, and prostrating myself, I adored them. At that moment, I felt their blessings in me. Three aspects of my being, but derivative. Thus I understood it, and this deserves an explanation. One of our esoteric Gnostic rituals says textually the following. Orisis, the Arch-Hierophant and Arch-Magus, our particular individual monad, powerful emperor, answers the imploring sun. Isis, the unfolding of Orisis, the mystical duality, Devi Kundalini, dignified mother, answers the imploring sun. Horus, the intimate Christ, answers the imploring pilgrim. They received me, and I entered victorious into the solar heaven, into the abode of the potencies, into the Buddhic or institutional world. Then I regained my place among those divine creatures, a glorious state of consciousness that I had lost in days of old. Chapter 4. The Intellect. One should become conscious of what one studies by means of spontaneous meditation. Otherwise, it destroys the intellect. One needs to practice undivided, integral meditation at the hour when one feels like doing so. Meditation should not be mechanical. We need to attain the mathematical equilibrium between the being and knowledge. 20 plus 20 equals 40. 40 minus 20 equals 20. The intellectual only sees things through his theories. There are two types of intellect, the commonly known sensual intellect, and the intellect which is given by the being, and which is a conscious intellect. There are degrees in the objective reason of the being, and they are measured according to the number of tridents on the horns of Lucifer. When one opens the inner mind, one does not need to verbalize theories, hypotheses, and preconceptions. Subjective science is that of those who are enclosed in the sensual mind and of those who live in assumptions. See Chapter 12 of The Great Rebellion by the same author. Pure science is only within the reach of those who have the inner mind and of those who unfold among triangles, octagons, and squares. Intelligence. One should not confuse intelligence with the mind. In every mind, there is a certain sum of intelligent values. We do not need to look for the intelligent values outside of ourselves. The latter are within ourselves. The intelligent values of every human being do not change, and neither do they become exhausted. The reserve of intelligence is a constant. When a positive value appears, it is, in fact, received happily by the intelligence. We need a new, revolutionary pedagogy, whose only objective is to make us conscious of what we already know. Identification, values, and image. To identify oneself, to imagine oneself, and to value oneself exactly is undelayable when we want to make an inventory of ourselves. Enlightened intellection. Whoever managed to disintegrate the cadavers of the ego obtain enlightened intellection. Enlightened intellection is the intellect placed at the service of the Spirit. Jesus the Christ had enlightened intellection. He placed his intellect at the service of the Spirit. The great error of materialists consists precisely in believing that the great reality needs physical phenomena. But their reality, after all, is a product of the materialistic intellect and not of enlightened intellection. Both the physical as well as the spiritual are energy, and because of this, the spirit is as real as matter. Matter is as sacred as spirit. As long as the materialistic intellect does not become enlightened intellection through the revolution of the dialectic, it will not be possible to comprehend that the material and the spiritual behave in a correlated and dialectic manner. Time. Time is life. Whoever does not depend on time controls life. The flow of existence presents itself in too short duration to allow it to transpire in trifles. The brevity of life is sufficient reason to encourage us to make it greater with the integral revolution. With intelligence, we should take advantage of vital time to the maximum, in order for it to prolong its shortness. Let us not make it smaller with the clumsy and mean actions of the ego. This audiobook has been broken into multiple parts to make the download faster. You have reached the end of this section, but not the end of the complete audiobook. Please check your library for the next section of this audiobook. Chapter 18. Consciousness. Subconsciousness. Supraconsciousness. Clairvoyance and consciousness. That which we call the ordinary vigil state consciousness is profound sleep. Ordinary consciousness of the vigil state is related to the five senses and the brain. People believe that they have an awakened consciousness, and that is absolutely false. Daily, people live in the most profound sleep. Supraconsciousness. Supraconsciousness is an attribute of the intimus, the spirit. The faculty of supraconsciousness is intuition. It becomes necessary to compel our supraconsciousness to work, for the intuition to become powerful. Let us remember that an organ that is not used becomes atrophied. The intuition of people who do not work with the supraconsciousness is atrophied. Polyvision is intuitive clairvoyance. It is divine omniscience. This eye is found in the pineal gland. There resides the thousand-petal lotus. There resides supraconsciousness. The pineal gland is located in the upper part of the brain. He who wants to develop supraconsciousness should practice internal meditation. Concentrate on the Divine Mother who resides in the depths of your being. Meditate on her. Fall asleep, praying that she may put your supraconsciousness into activity. Meditate daily. Meditation is the daily bread of the wise. With meditation, you will develop supraconsciousness. Memory. You need memory to remember your internal experiences. Do not spill the semen. Know that in the semen are millions of microscopic brain cells. You must not lose those cells. Special nourishment to develop the power of the memory. Prepare your breakfast with acid fruits and almonds ground with honey from the bee. In this way, you provide the brain with the necessary atoms for the memory. Internal experiences. While the body sleeps, the ego lives in the internal worlds and travels to different places. In the internal worlds, we are tested many times. We receive initiation in the internal temples. It becomes necessary to remember everything that we do outside the body. With the instructions given in this book, every human being will be able to awaken consciousness and remember his internal experiences. It is painful to know that there are many initiates who work in the great temples of the White Lodge, whilst their physical bodies sleep. And yet, they do not remember anything because their memory is atrophied. Here, you have the exercises to develop the memory. Practice intensely. Make the subconscious work. Awaken the consciousness and put the supraconsciousness into activity. Clairvoyance and pseudo-clairvoyance. There exist clairvoyance and pseudo-clairvoyance. The Gnostic student should make a clear differentiation between these two forms of extrasensory perception. Clairvoyance is based in objectivity. Pseudo-clairvoyance is based in subjectivity. Understand that by objectivity, we mean spiritual reality, the spiritual world. Understand that by subjectivity, we mean the physical world, the world of illusion, that which has no reality. There is also an intermediate region, the astral world, which can be objective or subjective according to the degree of spiritual development of each person. So-called pseudo-clairvoyance is imaginary perception, fantasy, artificially evoked hallucinations, absurd dreams, astral visions that do not coincide with concrete facts, the reading of one's own projected unconscious thoughts in the astral light, the unconscious creation of astral visions, interpreted later as authentic realities, etc., etc. Also belonging to the field of pseudo-clairvoyance are subjective mysticism, false mysticism, the pseudo-mystic states that have no relation to intense and clear feeling, but which come close to tales and pseudo-magic. In other words, false religious influences projected unconsciously in the astral light, and in general, all that which in orthodox literature is given the name of beauty, seduction. Objective clairvoyance. There are four mental states that lead the neophyte to the ineffable summits of objective clairvoyance. First, profound sleep. Second, to sleep and dream. Third, the state of vigil. Fourth, turiya, or state of perfect illumination. Really, only the turiya is an authentic clairvoyant. It is impossible to reach these heights without having been born in the causal world. Whoever wishes to reach the state of turiya should thoroughly study the semi-unconscious psychic processes which actually constitute the origin of many forms of self-deception, self-suggestion, and hypnosis. The Gnostic should first attain the ability to stop the course of his thoughts, the capability to not think. Only he who achieves that capacity will really hear the voice of silence. When the Gnostic disciple attains the capacity of not thinking, then he should learn to concentrate his thought on a single thing. The third step is correct meditation. This brings the first flashes of the new consciousness to the mind. The fourth step is contemplation, ecstasy, or samadhi. This is the state of turiya, perfect clairvoyance. Clarification. We want to make it clear that in the Gnostic movement, there are few turiya. It is necessary to know that there only exist pseudo-clairvoyants and subjective mystics, with few, very rare exceptions. In reality, all the mystic schools and all the spiritualist movements are full of misguided pseudo-clairvoyants who cause more harm than good. They are the ones who give themselves the title of master. Among them abound famous reincarnations, the John the Baptists, of whom we know more than a dozen, the Mary Magdalens, etc., etc. This type of person believes that initiation is as easy as blowing bubbles, based on their supposed mastery and their absurd visions created by their morbid mentality. They prophesy and excommunicate others at their whim, as they like, slandering people and denominating others black magicians, asserting that certain people have fallen, etc., etc. The Gnostic movement must purify itself of this evil and harmful plague, and so we have begun with the expulsion of Mrs. XX. We are not willing to further tolerate the unhealthy morbidity of all those misguided pseudo-clairvoyants and all those subjective mystics. We disseminate spiritual intellectual culture, decency, refinement, logical analysis, conceptual synthesis, academic culture, higher mathematics, philosophy, science, art, religion, etc., etc. In no way are we willing to continue to accept the gossip of hallucinating people, nor the madness of dreamers. Really, the subjective clairvoyant transfers his dream consciousness to the state of vigil to see in others his projected dreams. The latter changes according to the state of mind of the dreamer. In the past, We have been able to confirm that when some pseudo-clairvoyant agreed with all our ideas and concepts, he would see us as angels or gods, and then he would praise us and even adore us. Nevertheless, when he changed his concept, when the pseudo-clairvoyant became enthusiastic about some new school, when he read some book that appeared marvelous to him, when he listened to some lecturer who came to town, when he resolved to change organizations or schools, then he would accuse us of being black magicians and would see us as demons, etc. This demonstrates that these pseudo-clairvoyants are only dreamers who see their own dreams projected in the astral light. Those who really want to reach the ineffable heights of true and legitimate clairvoyance must be extremely careful of the danger from those who deceive themselves and should submit themselves to authentic esoteric discipline. Reality. The true and legitimate clairvoyant, he who has achieved superconsciousness, never presumes to be clairvoyant, never goes about saying so. When he gives advice, he does so without giving others to understand that he bases it on his clairvoyance. All Gnostic sanctuaries must beware of those people who praise themselves and call themselves clairvoyant. All Gnostic sanctuaries must exercise the greatest of vigilance to protect themselves against the spectacular pseudo-clairvoyants who, from time to time, appear on the scene to slander and discredit others, assuring us that so-and-so is a sorcerer, that so-and-so is a black magician, that so-and-so has fallen, etc. It is urgent to comprehend that no authentic Turiya has pride. Really, all those who say, "I am the reincarnation of Mary Magdalene, John the Baptist, Napoleon, etc., are proud fools, misguided pseudo-clairvoyants, and stupid fools. Before the terrible and glorious majesty of the Father, we are nothing but miserable particles of dust, horrible worms of the mud. What I am saying is neither an allegorical nor a symbolical matter. I am speaking literally, crudely, about a terrible reality. Really, it is the I that says, 'I am Master such and such, the reincarnation of Prophet so and so, etc., etc.' Certainly, the animal I is Satan. It is the I, the ego devil, who feels himself to be a master, Mahatma, Hierophant, Prophet, etc. Consciousness, subconsciousness, and supraconsciousness. Consciousness, subconsciousness, and supraconsciousness come down to only one thing: human consciousness. We need to awaken consciousness. Whoever awakens consciousness becomes superconscious, reaches the heights of superconsciousness, becoming a true illuminated clairvoyant, a Turiya. It is urgent to convert the subconsciousness into consciousness and totally awaken consciousness. It is necessary that the totality of the consciousness be absolutely awakened. Only the person who has the whole of his consciousness awakened is a true clairvoyant, an illuminate, a Turiya. So-called infraconsciousness, unconsciousness, subconsciousness, etc., are only different forms, or zones, of the sleeping consciousness. It is urgent to awaken consciousness, to become illuminated, a clairvoyant, supraconsciousness. The six fundamental dimensions. Beyond the three known dimensions, length, breadth, and height, there is a fourth dimension, time. And beyond time, we have the fifth dimension, eternity. Nevertheless, we can assure you that beyond eternity exists a sixth dimension, beyond eternity and time. In this sixth fundamental dimension, the total liberation begins. Only the person who awakens in all the six fundamental dimensions of space is a true clairvoyant, a Turiya, a legitimate, enlightened one. This audiobook has been broken into multiple parts to make the download faster. You have reached the end of this section, but not the end of the complete audiobook. Please check your library for the next section of this audiobook. Chapter 18, The Supersubstantial Bread. If we carefully observe any day of our life, we will see that we certainly do not know how to live consciously. Our life seems like a train in motion, moving upon the fixed tracks of the mechanical and rigid habits of a vain and superficial existence. The intriguing aspect of this matter is that it never occurs to us to modify habits. It seems that we never get weary of always repeating the same thing. We have become petrified by our habits. Nevertheless, we think that we are free. We are dreadfully ugly, yet we think of ourselves as Apollo. We are mechanical people. This mechanicity is more than enough motive to deprive us of any true sensibility in regard to what we are doing in life. We move daily on our old track inside of our antiquated and absurd shuttle of habits. Thus, it is clear that we do not have a real life. Instead of living, we vegetate miserably, and we do not receive new impressions. If a person begins his day consciously, then it is evident that such a day would be very different compared to other days. When the day one is living is taken as the totality of one's life, when one does not leave for tomorrow what one must do this very day, then indeed one gets to know what the work on oneself really means. A day never lacks importance. Therefore, if we really want to transform ourselves radically, we must then see, observe, and comprehend ourselves daily. Nonetheless, people do not want to see their selves in themselves. Some of them, in spite of having desires to work on themselves, justify their negligence with phrases like the following: "The work in the office does not allow me to work on myself." These empty, vain, and absurd words, without any sense, only serve in order to justify indolence, laziness, and lack of love for the great cause. Obviously, people like these, although they may have great spiritual longings, will never change. To observe ourselves is something unavoidable and non-excludable, since intimate self-observation is fundamental for a true change. What is your psychological state when you get out of bed? What is the level of your emotional mood during breakfast? Were you impatient with the waiter, with your wife? Why were you impatient? What is that which always disturbs you, etc.? Smoking less and eating less is not a complete change, yet indeed it indicates a certain progress. We know very well that vice and gluttony are inhumane and bestial. It is not right that someone who devotes his or herself to the secret path has a physical body that is excessively fat with a protruding abdomen. This is totally out of harmonious perfection. This would indicate gluttony and even laziness, even though everyday life, profession, work are vital to our existence. They constitute, nonetheless, the sleepy state of our consciousness. To know that life is a dream does not mean that we have comprehended it. Comprehension is attained through self-observation and intense work on oneself. Hence, in order to work on oneself, it is indispensable to work on our daily life, this very day. Thus, one will comprehend that phrase from the prayer of the Lord, Paternoster, which states, "Give us this day our daily bread." The phrase "daily bread" means the supersubstantial bread in Greek, or the bread from the highest. Gnosis gives us this bread of life in a double meaning. This is ideas and strength, which allow us to disintegrate our psychological errors. We gain psychological experience. We eat the bread of wisdom, and we receive new knowledge every time that we reduce to cosmic dust this or that I. Gnosis offers the supersubstantial bread, the bread of knowledge, thus indicating to us with precision the new life that begins in oneself, inside oneself, here and now. Now then, no one can alter his life or change anything related with mechanical reactions unless one can count on the help of new ideas and receive divine help. Gnosis gives those new ideas and points out the modus operandi, by which one can be assisted by forces superior to the mind. We need to prepare the inferior centers of our organism in order to receive the ideas and forces that come from the superior centers. In the work on oneself, there does not exist anything worthless. Any thought, however insignificant it might be, deserves to be observed. Any negative emotion, reaction, etc., must be observed. This audiobook has been broken into multiple parts to make the download faster. You have reached the end of this section, but not the end of the complete audiobook. Please check your library for the next section of this audiobook.
1: Passive Sexual Transmutation. Sorokotora, as king of the world, has a government. Just as each nation has its political, judicial governments, so does Sorokotora. He is the king of the world, and the government is made up of the greater plains of Tibet. That government is in Tibet, where the eye does not see. The government palace exists in the fourth dimension. Just as there is a palace of justice, there is a gigantic government palace in the monastery of the Sacred Order of Tibet. And the regent is Bhagavan Aklaiva. The powerful Bhagavan is a self-conscious flame, a priest of Sorokotora, or the order of Sorokotora. That plain of Tibet has dozens of conscious, immortal gods that make up the greater plain of Tibet. The master speaks of 200 or so Brahmins that make up the sacred order of Tibet and a superior plane. They operate on the superior center of the being of each soul that seeks Gnosis. That is, it seeks to recover its wisdom and its Bhisti Sophia. So in a substantial and synthetic way, we have clarified about Sorokotora that he is within ourselves as part of the being and that we have a king. That he is the king of the world and that we live in the body of Sorokotora, which is the feminine aspect of him and is Mother Nature, and the heavens of the planet and the skies where our being must enter are the skies of Sorokotora, and that all those billions of angels are archangels, seraphim, and powers and thrones and exaltations and dominations and virtues, etc., etc. Those granulations of light, those fuats, those flames, are exits from the heart of the real being of Sorokotora, and each cosmo creator is the same as how Samael is. Now I invite you to relax and sit in a comfortable position where no part of your body has tension on it. Taking a deep breath, let us pray to Sorokotora. We are going to ask the King of the world and our inner Sorokotora to assist us, to fill us with those wonderful energies, receptors and transmitters of his own light. Undoubtedly, we who aspire to Gnosis deeply love the receiver and emitter of light, and we practice with the negotiations of the law before annihilating the defects so that the Kundalini, the fire of the Holy Spirit and the serpent and the Christ operate magically in the dissolution of our defects. Focus your consciousness like a flashlight. A flashlight intentionally directed where you want by sight and movement. While consciousness can be focused by the being, we are going to see a sun, that golden disk, that mirror of white light that illuminates us. And in that sun, we are going to put a white crocodile, our own inner Sorokotora, that part of our being that is the fifth tree of the law, a tree that has many fruits, many leaves, many branches. Those are the virtues, the powers, the forces of Sorokotora in us. Let us see a white crocodile, not a crocodile from the Nile or any other river or lake of the world, a white crocodile that has nothing to do with a normal gray, black, or brown one. A white crocodile radiating pure light, and we are going to turn into that part of the being that is the white crocodile. Then with the verb creator we pray. O my Father, Father of all the lights, O Motsequitle, O my Mother, Virgin of the Light, Tonantzin, Devi Kundalini, O Metziwatli, Divine Couple, with my soul and my heart, I humbly beg for the grace of the Great Consolator, the Holy Spirit, the Hummingbird of Fire, the Witzisiwil, the White Dove, the Ibis of Tot, to reconcile me with my being. In the name of the Christ Quetzalcoatl, by the power of Quetzalcoatl, and by the light of Quetzalcoatl, who is my own emitter and receiver of the light, that I have forgotten, because sin has absorbed my consciousness. Thanks to the Christ Samael and his Gnostic anthropologic doctrine, I have become aware of Sorocotora, my white crocodile, and I ask forgiveness for my forgetfulness, for my ignorance, and I beg him to deposit in all the parts of my being the receiving power of light and the emitting power of light. May the power of Sorocotora Sebek, the white crocodile, Zipactli, penetrate into the heart of my unconditioned soul, the electronic heart of my soul. There, I deposit the power that receives and emits the light and allows me to emit my words, my verb, my prayers, my transmutations, my liturgy, in the light of all my being, recipient of that same light, and so achieve the purification of my soul. I beg to the purifier of light, to the white light of the inner receiver of light, my inner Sorocotora, to descend with the Christ, the Holy Spirit, and my mother Kundalini, to the sexual cauldron, and deposit in this altar of God that edifies the inner man a mind Christ, an astral Christ, a will Christ, and deposit in my seed the receiving and emitting powers of light, that the emitting white light that allows me to ascend through the centripetal forces towards the brain, the sexual electronic energy, become a reality in my soul. That the power issuing from my sexual cauldron with my soul allow me through breathing, through the will and the imagination, to emit, channel, direct, induce this emitting electricity of the white crocodile that is my Tlalocan, sexual chaos, inward through the coccyx and up through the house of the 33 butterflies, towards the heart of the sacred heart, my Intamin Chesed, towards the heart of my mother Kundalini, towards the heart of the white hummingbird, the Holy Spirit, the Huitzitzihuil, the white dove, or the white swan. I humbly beg that the receiving and emitting of the white crocodile deposit in my soul and in all my being those ties and light seals that allow me, through the receiving seals of the light of the white crocodile, to become a receiver and the creative energy to learn to prepare mercury, learn to purify my semen through alchemy, and to be able to produce a high-quality semen through the reception of food, practicing the Pakatatwa ritual. With all my being, I pray, and I beg my inner God, Quetzalcoatl, the Christ, for the grace of this white crocodile that is Sorocotora, to transport itself to the temple heart of the planet Earth. I beg, in the name of Quetzalcoatl, by the power of Quetzalcoatl, by the light of Quetzalcoatl, that you, Father Ometecutl, take the 7 sacred steps toward the interior of the temple of the spiritual heart of the skies of the king of the world, Sorocotora Melchizedek, Zipatli, Zebek, the man with the crocodile face. My father, prostrate yourself before the blessed recipient and transmitter of the white light of the planet Earth, before the father of this planet and of the sky of this planet. Blessed Sorocotora, we mortals of the earth recognize our inner naity by which we carry the animal ego with our unconditioned fraction of soul, and through our being we come to you humbly to implore you in the name of the Christ Quetzalcoatl, by the power of Quetzalcoatl, by the light of Quetzalcoatl, and by the grace of the Holy Spirit, the Consolator, and Mother Nature, the Virgin of Light. You deign to descend to all our being, so that you may deposit in all parts of our being, including our unconditioned essence and our own Sorocotora, that receptor and emitting power of light, so that we become imitators of your light and cooperate with the plan of the light, of the sun, and of your being. We humbly pray to you, blessed Sorocotora, to deposit on the altar of God that edifice the solar man who is in our suprasexual sex, the receiving and emitting power of light, so that our own Sorocotora, our own white crocodile, becomes a powerful receiving magnet of the suprasexual energy and an emitter towards the light of the being, so that it may be crystallized in the being. May the sublime power of Sorocotora in our soul allow us to recover as a receiver of light, to become receptors of our particles of light that come to us through flowery death. that is, through the annihilation of the ego, which in the culture of Anahuac is called Xochitl Tonal. Xochitl is flower, Tonal is sun. The flowers of the sun are only born with flowery death, with Buddhist annihilation. We implore that the receptor power of the light of Sorocotora allow us to recover, collect, amalgamate, and integrate all the parts of our gnosis, our wisdom, our power, our strength, which is now in the conditioned animal ego and prisoner, that we can liberate them by means of the white crocodile, the hastener, the negotiation with the law, and the annihilation. May these codes of light be engraved deeply in our soul and allow us to study the Gnostic Bible, to understand the anthropologic Gnostic mysteries that Christ Samael teaches us. Amen. You see a neon white tube of light in your medulla, where the two serpents, which cross in the crown of the brain, coil. And see how these wonderful energies descend into the heart. In the heart, place Quetzalcoatl, or the sacred heart. Or if your intimate has been revealed to you, place them in your heart. If you have seen the sacred heart of Christ, the heart of the inner Virgin Mary, the heart of the dove or of the hummingbird, that is where we are going to deposit the energy of Cipatli, the energy that we are going to take from the sexual cauldron. When we inhale, the patriarch tells us in the book, Rosa Ignea, energies descend through the coronary chakra, through the three cords of the caduceus towards sexual chaos and print the sexual cauldron. They take these energies that come from above the heavens of the absolute and fertilize the raw material with that fire. That is to say, that the fire of the Christ, the fire of the Holy Spirit, of the serpent, and of all the parts of the being descends and connects and intersects with the fire of the flesh, of the soul, of the virtual body, and of the most select energies of the couple. Thus, that fire strengthened by the divinity that descends when inhaling in the request of annihilation dissolves the ego, because it is a very powerful and terrible fire, like the fire of an acetylene torch that melts steel as if it were wax, so that the fire melts the demons that we carry inside. It burns their minds, their sex, and their lower emotional center. Let's take those sexual energies and take them to the heart of our sacred heart. We are going to inhale the receiving and emitting energies so that the descending and receiving parties work in us and help us with the negotiations of the law and with all this knowledge. Let's take those energies and sing the Sorocotora mantra. Inhale towards the heart of the sacred heart. So take the white light that radiates from the sun of the white crocodile, from the sexual cauldron, and inhale, towards the brain, towards the heart of the Virgin. Inhale the white light that radiates the electromagnetic body of the sun, of the white crocodile, and take it to the base of the coccyx, which goes up through the three cords. Place the light in the heart of your dove, the Holy Spirit. Go. Take that wonderful white light, emitting and receiving, so that we wake up those Gnostic anthropologic values. Let the light go to the coccyx from the inside upward. Let the white light illuminate your brain and deposit it in the sacred heart, in the heart of your intimate. Do. Take that white light that the emitting crocodile radiates into our sexual cauldron, inwards, towards the coccyx, inwards towards the marrow. Illuminate the brain with light and deposit it in the heart of the Virgin, Donansin. Ra. Let's sing praise to Sorocotora Melchizedek, creator of this planet where we exist and have our being.

Chapter 22, Return and Recurrence. A man is what his life is. If a man does not work upon his own life, he is miserably wasting his time. Only by eliminating the undesirable elements which we carry in our interior can we make a masterpiece of our life. Death is the return to the beginning of life, with the possibility of repeating it again in the setting of a new existence. The diverse schools of pseudo-esoterist and pseudo-occultist type maintain the eternal theory of successive lives. Such concept is mistaken. Life is a film. Once the showing is over, we wind the film back into its reel and take it to eternity with us. Re-entry exists. Return exists. When we come back to this world, we project the same film, the same life, on the gambling table of existence. We can establish the thesis of successive existences, but not of successive lives, because the film is the same. The human being has a 3% of free essence and a 97% of essence bottled among the eyes. When returning, the 3% of free essence is totally impregnated in the fertilized ovum. Unquestionably, we continue in the seed of our descendants. Personality is different. There is no tomorrow for the personality of the deceased. Personality slowly dissolves at the mausoleum or cemetery. Only a small percentage of free essence is reincorporated in the newborn baby. This gives the child auto-consciousness and inner beauty. The diverse eyes which return revolve around the newborn child, freely come and go everywhere. They would like to get into the organic machine, but this is not possible as long as a new personality has not been created. It is suitable to know that personality is energy and that it is formed with experience throughout time. It is written that personality has to be created during the first 7 years of childhood, and that posteriorly it is strengthened and fortified with all the experiences of practical life. The eyes start to intervene within the organic machine little by little as the new personality is being created. Death is the subtraction of fractions, and once the mathematical operation is finished, only the values continue, that is, the good and bad eyes, useful and useless ones, positive and negative. In the astral light, values repeal one another in accordance with the laws of universal magnetization. We are mathematical points in space, which serve as vehicles for specific sums of values. These values, which serve as the basis for the law of recurrence, always exist within the human personality of each one of us. Everything happens again just as it happened, plus the result or consequence of our former actions. Since many eyes from former lives exist within each of us, we can emphatically state that each of them is a different person. This invites us to understand that large numbers of people with different commitments live within each one of us. A true den of thieves exists within a thief's personality. A real club of murderers exists within a murderer's personality. A house of call exists within a lecherer's personality. A full brothel exists within a prostitute's personality, etc. Each one of those persons which we carry within our own personality has his problems and his commitments. People living within people, persons living within persons. This is indisputable, irrefutable. What is grave in all of this is that each of these persons, or eyes, which live within us, comes from former existences and has specific commitments. An eye which in the previous existence had a love affair at the age of 30, in the new existence will wait until that age for manifesting, and when the moment arrives, it will seek the person of its dreams. It will get in telepathic contact with that person, and eventually, a reenacted rendezvous and repetition of the scene will take place. The eye, which at the age of 40 was at law with someone over material goods, in the new existence will wait until such age for repeating the same bustle.
The I which at the age of 25 fought another man in the pub or in the bar will wait in the new existence until the new age of 25 to seek his opponent and repeat the tragedy. The eyes of both fellows seek one another by means of telepathic waves and then rendezvous again with each other to mechanically repeat the same. Really, these are the mechanics of the law of recurrence. This is the tragedy of life. The diverse characters meet again across thousands of years to reenact the same dramas, comedies, and tragedies. Human personality is nothing else than a machine in the service of those eyes with so many commitments. What is the worst about this question is that all these commitments of the people whom we carry within are fulfilled without our understanding previously having any information. In this sense, our human personality resembles a cart pulled by multiple horses. There are lives of most exact repetition, recurrent existences which are never modified. In no way could the comedies, dramas, and tragedies of life be repeated on the scene of existence if the actors did not exist. The actors of all these scenes are the eyes which we carry within and which come from former existences. If we disintegrate the eyes of anger, the tragic scenes of violence inevitably come to an end. If we reduce the secret agents of covetousness to cosmic dust, its problems will totally finish. If we annihilate the eyes of lust, the scenes of brothel and of sexual morbidity will all finish. If we reduce the secret characters of envy to ashes, its events will radically conclude. If we slay the eyes of pride, of vanity, of conceit, of self-importance, the ridiculous scenes of these defects will draw to a close for lack of actors. If we eliminate from the psyche the factors of sloth, inertia, and laziness, the horrifying scenes of this kind of defects cannot be repeated because of lack of actors. If we pulverize the sickening eyes of gluttony, of greed for food, then feasting, drunkenness, etc., will come to an end for lack of actors. Since these multiple eyes are lamentably processed at the different levels of the being, it is necessary to know their causes, their origin, and the Christic procedures which eventually will have to lead us to the death of the myself and the final liberation. To study the intimate Christ, to study Christic esotericism, is basic when it is a matter of provoking a radical, definitive change within ourselves. This is what we will study in the following chapters. This audiobook has been broken into multiple parts to make the download faster. You have reached the end of this section, but not the end of the complete audiobook. Please check your library for the next section of this audiobook. Chapter 14, Jinn State. Hyperspace can be demonstrated mathematically with hypergeometry. Jinn science belongs to hyperspace and to hypergeometry. If we know what volume is, then we must accept hypervolume as the base of volume. If we accept the geometric sphere, then we must also accept the hypersphere. Hyperspace permits the Gnostics to perform extraordinary acts. Jesus performed the extraordinary act of taking his body out of the sepulcher after 3 days, thanks to hyperspace. Since then, the resurrected master lives with his physical body within the hyperspace. Every initiate who receives the elixir of long life dies, but does not die. On the third day, following death, he rises from the sepulcher, utilizing the hyperspace. The sepulcher remains empty. The appearance and disappearance of a body in three-dimensional objective space, or the passing of a person through a wall, is performed with success when the hyperspace is scientifically utilized. Gnostic scientists can place their physical body in Jinn state and move, consciously, in the hyperspace. When the body of a yogi is in hyperspace, we say that he is in Jinn state. A yogi can walk on fire without being burned.

rejects the Euclidean point of view, which only studies the three known dimensions. Such a point of view is totally primitive for this atomic era. The so-called unique parallel line, speaking in an absolutely spatial sense, multiplies itself within the different dimensions of the hyperspace. Therefore, it is no longer one unique line. The unique parallel of Euclid is just a sophism in order to trap ignorant people. Gnostics reject this type of sophism. The Gnostic movement cannot accept this hypothesis, which cannot be demonstrated. This hypothesis states, from a given point in our mind, we can trace a real parallel line in the visible reality, but only one line. However, the unique parallel line does not exist. The Euclidean hypothesis of the three-dimensional absolute and dogmatic space is unproved and false. The absurd affirmation that the physical world of experimentation is a unique, real one results in there being a very common belief among the illustrious ignorant, who have never investigated the electromagnetic fields and the so-called pro-matter as a causa causorum of physical matter. The fourth dimension is hyperspatial. Gnostics have special techniques in order to place their physical body within the hyperspace. We, the Gnostics, affirm that interplanetary infinite space is curved. We affirm that the infinite is in incessant motion. We affirm that there exists an infinite series of revolving spaces from different dimensions that mutually penetrate and co-penetrate without disorder. We affirm that all of the spaces of the infinite space have hyper-ellipsoidal form. We affirm that with the forces of the mind, the human being can place his physical body in whichever revolving hyper-ellipsoidal space he chooses. We routinely affirm that astrophysics will demonstrate to the world the existence of hyperspace. We also affirm that inside one line, hyperspatial lines exist. We affirm that the Savior of the world actually lived in the hyperspace with the same physical body that he had in the Holy Land. We affirm that any initiate who receives the elixir of long life dies, but does not die. We affirm that all of those who receive the elixir of long life will rise from the sepulcher on the third day with their physical body, thus taking advantage of the opportunity that the hyperspace is granting us. These initiates maintain their physical body over millions of years. The immortal Babaji and his sister Mataji have maintained their physical bodies for millions of years. They will perform great missions for humanity in the future 6th and 7th Great Root Races. We bluntly affirm that anyone who works with the Arcanum AZF can ask for the elixir of long life. He who receives the elixir of long life dies, but does not die. We affirm that any human being can place the physical body in Jinn state at any moment that he wishes to, if he truly has faith in the Divine Mother. Any sage of the elemental art, Jinn science, can make the great jump. The masters of Jinn science can leave the Earth in order to live on other planets with the same physical body that they have here in the third dimension. They can take their physical body of flesh and blood to other planets. This is the great jump. Some masters of Jinn science have already made this great jump. We gain the power to place our physical body in Jinn state with pranayama. There exist many keys in order to place the physical body in Jinn state. It is very important to practice pranayama before using these keys. It is important to know that the two witnesses, Ida and Pingala, in their final synthesis, are rooted in the right and left testicles of the male and in the ovaries of the female. Through these two nervous canals, the solar and lunar atoms of the seminal system rise until they reach the chalice, the brain. The nostrils and the sexual organs are connected through the two witnesses. This fact invites us to reflect. Pranayama, among other purposes, is truly a system of sexual transmutation for single people. Every Gnostic must begin practicing Jinn science, following intensive preparation in pranayama. The great masters of yoga levitate in the air while practicing pranayama.

The only body capable of floating in the air is the body that escapes from the law of gravity. Only the body that enters the hyperspace can escape from that law. When mental force is consciously driven, the physical body can enter into the hyperspace. Gen science is a matter of vibration. Above and below the limited objective perceptions, there exist worlds that are located in other dimensions. With the power of thought, we can accelerate the oscillatory frequency and normal vibration of the physical body by means of certain keys of Gen science, which we give here. This is how we then penetrate with the physical body into the hyperspace. When scientists gain absolute control over atomic movement, then they will place any physical object into the hyperspace. The devotees of Gen religion, prior to the practice of pranayama, must pray to their Divine Mother, beseeching her for the power to place their physical body in the Gen state. They must practice pranayama continuously in order to conquer the Gen state powers. The student must carefully select the key that he prefers in order to practice Gen science. It is absolutely urgent that the student comprehends that Gen religion demands absolute chastity and supreme sanctity. Remember, beloved disciples, that the divine powers of Gen science are very sacred. These powers can be utilized in order to cure and heal sick people from afar. These powers can also be utilized in order to enter the temples of the White Lodge and to study the marvels of creation within the womb of nature. Whosoever wishes to apply the powers of Gen science for selfish gain will convert himself into a horrible demon and will inevitably tumble into the abyss. The law is the law. Karma will punish the abusers. The devotee must choose the key of Gen science that he prefers. He must practice daily with this key, with great intensity, until he reaches victory. Gen science is not for the weak, the unsteady, fickle, or inconsistent people. This science is for people who have as much patience as Saint Job. This science is for tenacious, courageous, alert, and strong people who are strong as steel. This science is not for skeptical people. Such people are useless for Gen science. This science is never to be exhibited, for the White Lodge forbids it. Gen science is not to be displayed or demonstrated as a spectacle of magic. This science is terribly divine and can be practiced in secret only. When I, the author of this book, wanted to publicly demonstrate Gen science, the Master Maurya immediately intervened, saying, "We have been teaching and helping you for the past 10 years, and now you want to exhibit your powers? Why? Powers are very sacred. Powers must not be exhibited to the public." Since then, we have understood that Gen science is very secret. Many people would like to see demonstrations. We, the brethren of the temple, are not experimental animals of the laboratory. Truth is what one experiences in oneself. We cannot experiment with other people's bodies. We give the keys in order that each one can experiment with his own flesh. People who are filled with doubts, skeptical ones, we advise them not to enter into these studies, because they may become mad. The battle of tremendous contrast and opposition can destroy the brain of the skeptics. This may force them into a mental institution. Therefore, Gen science is for those who have unbreakable faith, like steel. This science is not for people who are full of doubts. For those who have strong faith, the keys to experiencing the Gen state are as follows. First key. The devotee must lie down on his left side, resting his head on the palm of his left hand. The devotee must fall asleep in this position. He must be on guard and aware of his dreams. He must become a vigilant of his own dreams. When he begins to see the images of his dreams, he must rise very quietly from the bed, holding on to the dream as if it were a precious treasure. Before the devotee leaves his house, he must make a small jump with the intention of floating in the surrounding atmosphere. If the devotee, after executing the small jump, floats in the atmosphere, then his physical body has entered into Gen state. If he does not float,
then it is because he is not in Jen state. When the devotee is in Jen state, he can leave his house with courage and confidence. In an instant, the devotee can travel to the most remote places of the earth. If the devotee does not enter into Jen state on the first try, then he must not dismay. Go to bed and repeat the exercise during the night as many times as necessary until success is achieved. There are some devotees who will succeed immediately. These are the fortunate ones who have practiced Jen science in ancient reincarnations. Others may have never practiced the science. They must begin practicing pranayama and exercise this practice for many years until they obtain this power. In reality, this key is just a modification of somnambulism, or sleepwalking. It is voluntary, yet induced somnambulism. During dreams, tremendous subconscious energies are functioning. The devotee must take advantage of these energies and control them, like a lever, in order to place the physical body into hyperspace. Second key. There exists a nut, commonly known as the deer's eye. This nut has marvelous Jen powers. The devotee must go to sleep while holding this nut. He must place himself in the same position as given in the previous key, while holding this marvelous nut in his right hand. It is very important to remember that this nut has a marvelous elemental genie that can help the devotee to place his physical body in the Jen state. During this practice, the devotee must go to sleep pronouncing the mantra, Invia. Then, the elemental genie will arrive and help him to place his physical body in Jen state. The devotee must rise from his bed, holding on to the sleepy state as if it was solid gold. Before he leaves his house, he must make a small jump with the intention of floating in the surrounding atmosphere. If the devotee floats, then he can leave his house in Jen state. If he does not float, then he must repeat the exercise for as many hours, months, or years that it takes until receiving victory. Third key. There is a master of Jen state named Oguara. He helps anyone who calls him in the name of Christ. The devotee must lie down in the same position previously mentioned in key number 1 and number 2. The devotee must call Oguara, the master of Jen state, in the name of Christ, saying, In the name of Christ, by the power of Christ, by the majesty of Christ, I call you Oguara, Oguara, Oguara. Please place my physical body in Jen state. The devotee must repeat this invocation continuously until he goes to sleep. The devotee must rise from the bed, holding on to his dreams as if they were solid gold. He must then make a small jump, with the intention of floating in the surrounding atmosphere. If he floats, he is in Jen state. If he does not float, then he must return to the bed and repeat the experiment. Fourth key. The devotee must seat himself in front of a table. He must cross his arms, place them on the table, and rest his head on his arms. The devotee must invoke the Jen masters and ask them for help, in order that they may help him in his practices. He can call upon Babaji, the Yogi Christ of India, or his sister, Mataji, or Hippocrates, St. Peter, etc., etc. When the student begins to dream, he must rise from the chair automatically, instinctively, and without thought. He must hold on to his dreams as if they were solid gold. He must then take a long jump, as far as possible, with the intention of floating in the surrounding atmosphere. After the devotee makes this jump, he must mark on the floor the exact place on which he landed. The student must perform this exercise daily, repeatedly, and patiently. He must always mark the position on the floor to measure the length of each jump. This system is marvelous because the student can appreciate his degree of progress in Jen science. For example, today the devotee's jump measured 1 meter. Tomorrow, his jump may be 1 centimeter more than the previous day, and the following day, 1 centimeter more, and so on. Thus, the student is measuring his progress in Jen science. Finally, he will discover one day, with wonder,
that he has performed an extremely long jump, an incredible jump that no athlete could perform. These signs which indicate with clarity his progress in Jin science. Following this incredible jump, the devotee can remain floating in the hyperspace. Thus, he has victoriously succeeded. This key is marvelous. What is important in occultism is to practice. Today, people are tired of theories. It is absolutely necessary to practice occultism now. People who theorize neither practice, nor do they allow others to practice. The student that has not wasted his time theorizing is better off practicing quietly and keeping his progress to himself. He must remain in silence, because this science is very secretive. It is better to remain in silence. Therefore, we avoid the mockery and slander of foolish theorists who do not practice or allow others to practice. They are just social parasites. Fifth key. The instant in which the student awakens from his normal sleep, he must jump from his bed without any conscious or subconscious analysis, without the process of theoretical analysis. It must be done instinctively. In other words, he must be ecstatic, full of wisdom, and with very strong faith, like the steel of the sword that is well tempered and ready for battle. Upon leaving the house, the student must make a jump. If he floats in the surrounding atmosphere, then his physical body has entered Jin state. At this point, the student can go wherever he wishes with his physical body in Jin state. If he does not float in the surrounding atmosphere, then he must repeat the exercise. With patience, we can go very far in these studies. Sixth key. The Aztec Tiger Knights of ancient Mexico placed their physical bodies in Jin state with the assistance of the elemental strength of the tiger. Some Mexican codices show the Tiger Knights traveling to the temple in the form of tigers. One codex explains that when the knights arrived at the temple, they again took the form of humans. In ancient Mexico, the temple of the tigers was very sacred. The elemental strength of the tiger permits us to place the physical body in Jin state. The student must lie down on a tiger skin while invoking the devas who reign over the tigers. He must beg them for their help, for the strength of the tiger. The Aztec devotees of the sacred order of the tigers, while identified with the tiger, went to sleep holding on to their dreams as if they were solid gold. Then, they were rising with their bodies and walking like tigers on four legs, hands and legs. They were then pronouncing with great faith, "We belong to each other." Thus, with their physical body in Jin state, in the form of tigers, the Tiger Knights arrived at the temple. Once they arrived, according to the Mexican codex, they were again taking human form. The yogis from India sit and meditate on tiger skins. According to the Aztecs, the first human root race was devoured by tigers. The tiger is the symbol of divine force. May the sons of enthusiasm enlighten your path. May Zakok sing in your steps. May the strength of the tiger keep you company. May the sparks of wisdom illuminate your intellect. May the whispering pyre be the shadow upon your retirement. May the emerald frogs croak and direct you along the path without repose. May she, nature, be prodigal with you. May the universal force bless you and guide you. The occidental yogi lies down on the tiger skin while partially nude and performs the esoteric practice of the tiger knights. This is how he enters into Jin state. Seventh key. Those who know how to travel in their astral body can invoke the physical body from afar. The first step the Gnostic must do with this key is to project himself into the astral body. When he finds himself far from the physical body, he can call upon any of the great masters of Jin science. The devotee may ask the great masters to carry his physical body to the astral plane. He can invoke the master Hippocrates, Babaji, Mataji, St. Peter, Oguara,
etc., etc. He must beg in the name of Christ. He must ask by the power of Christ. He must beseech by the majesty of the Christ. The genie of the jinn state will then take the physical body from the bed and will bring it to the devotee who is asking for it. Prior to the arrival of the physical body, many bubbles will appear to the devotee. The final bubble is red. Behind this red bubble comes the physical body in jinn state. When the physical body is near the student, he feels as though his shoulders are very heavy. The emotion that the student experiences when the physical body is in front of him is tremendous. The greatest surprise comes to him when he discovers that his physical body also has consciousness and will respond to his questions. In such moments, the devotee must dominate all of his emotions and control his mind in order that he does not ruin the experiment. If the devotee lets himself be driven by his emotions, then the physical body and the devotee will return instantly to the bed, and the experiment will be ruined. Table work. In occultism, table work is the instant in which the physical body is invoked from afar and must inevitably enter the sidereal body of the devotee. This performance is very difficult because the body must learn how to do so, and the soul must dominate its emotions and know how to command the body. The body must enter the soul through the coronary chakra, or lotus of 1,000 petals, which is located in the upper part of the head of the sidereal body. The devotee must command the body, and the body must obey. If the body does not obey, then it is because it does not know how to, so the devotee must teach it. The soul must command and teach the physical body to leave through the sidereal head of the astral body and enter the devotee through the same door. The result is marvelous. The physical body obeys and enters into the devotee. In the astral plane, things are very different. It is not the devotee who must enter into the physical body. The physical body must enter into the devotee. This is how the devotee remains with his physical body in the astral plane. The jinn state of the seventh key is for those who are very skilled in using and controlling the astral body. With the physical body in jinn state, we can visit the temples of the Great White Lodge and receive direct teachings from the great masters who initiated the dawn of creation. This is what is known as practical occultism. Practical occultism is urgently needed by all. The students of various schools of occultism are tired of theories. Unfortunately, the majority of students want to develop their powers easily, without any effort or sacrifice, and with all the comfort given to them in a short period of time, as if it were, so to speak, a piece of cake. We must be aware of the fact that life is very difficult, and nothing is given to us for free. The people who wish to develop jinn powers must have the patience of Saint Job, the courage of the tiger, the tenacity of the bull, and the inexhaustible thirst for divine wisdom. This science is not for fickle people. It is better that such people remain out of these studies. This science is not for curious people either. We cannot play with cosmic laws without getting burned. The law is the law, and we must respect what is sacred. Jinn substances. There exist many substances that will help us in jinn science. The student of occultism must know what these substances are and learn how to control them. Jinn science is terribly divine. The Orphic egg, the golden egg of Brahma, the Egyptian egg, etc., clearly symbolize the prime matter of the great work. The universes, plants, animals, humans, and gods come from this prime matter. The egg contains great occult powers. The hen's egg is utilized for jinn states. Formula. Warm the egg slightly in water. Remove the pointy tip of the eggshell, then remove the yolk and the white of the egg. Now we have to grind the empty eggshell into dust. This power is utilized by the yogis of jinn science.
every night, before performing Gen practices, the devotee must sprinkle the powder on his chest and under his arms or armpits. The student must then cover himself completely with clothing or bedding and begin practicing Gen science. The student must have a large quantity of this powder for practices. The great powers of Gen science are hidden within this powder. This powder is marvelous. Sanctity. The student that is studying and practicing Gen science must inevitably stop committing the three sins, anger, greed, and lust. Only by doing so is it possible to avoid the attack of the tenebrous ones. If the student does not control these defects, then he will not progress in the true and positive, complete sense of the word. Vesture. Men who are working with Gen science must wear only yellow pajama pants or loose-fitting bathing trunks. The remainder of the body must be nude. Comfortable, loose clothing is best for Gen practices because the chakras will spin freely. Women. Women who are practicing Gen science must wear only a loose-fitting yellow robe that is as long and as wide as possible. The robe must be very beautiful, similar to the robes of the Samaritans. Women who practice Gen science must not cut their hair. The hair is a symbol of purity and chastity. In ancient times, a woman who committed adultery was punished by the cutting of her hair. Women practicing Gen science do not use the same vesture as men, i.e. bathing trunks, because it is immoral for them to do so. Divine hierarchies demand modesty, purity, and chastity. Warning. These yellow robes that are used for Gen science are not for Gnostic rituals. These robes are to be used only for Gen science practices and must be worn directly over the skin of the body. Absolutely nothing must be worn under this wide robe. This audiobook has been broken into multiple parts to make the download faster. You have reached the end of this section, but not the end of the complete audiobook. Please check your library for the next section of this audiobook. Conclusion. My beloved brothers and sisters of the Gnostic movement, we have concluded this course of esoteric teaching, and I was thinking of ending these meetings, entering for a while into recess. But I see that these meetings are of spiritual necessity for all of us, and I thus believe that it would be better if we were to continue meeting on the 27th of each month. That is what I was saying on the 27th of July, 1961, in the home of a distinguished man of science. At that time, I had finished The Perfect Matrimony, and at the same time concluded a course of sexual esoteric teachings that I had given to a group of Gnostic Rosicrucian students. The reason why I thought of finishing with the esoteric teachings in Mexico was disenchantment. In the beginning, the meeting room was full of people. Everyone enjoyed studying the mysteries of sex and the path of the perfect matrimony. Afterwards, as time passed, the people were no longer interested in the perfect matrimony, not in sexual magic. After 2 years, the esotericists attending these meetings could be counted on the fingers of one hand. Under such circumstances, I considered that it was useless to continue giving lectures. My intention was to end the lectures and meetings that night. However, something remarkable occurred that night. I felt lifted with an immense love, grandiose, sublime. My heart filled with pain, remembering the thought of leaving them alone. It was then that I resolved not to terminate the meetings and to continue on with the few. When I returned home, I received a telepathic message from the temple of Chapultepec. I was ordered to leave the house and go immediately to the forest of Chapultepec. I obeyed the order and left the house, bound for that marvelous forest which the master Huhiracocha speaks of in his novel The Rosy Cross. The castle of Chapultepec shone marvelously with its thousands of little lights. The avenues and the central stairway were deserted, and the doors hermetically sealed.
It is difficult to enter the forest of Chapultepec in these midnight hours because the guards and policemen are alert and vigilant, and it could happen that if some Gnostic Rosicrucian student were to venture into the forest, they could be mistaken for some thief. The zeal of the guards is great because in the castle of Chapultepec there are immense riches. Remember the gold dinner service of Emperor Maximilian and the colonial riches contained in the halls of the palace. This is the most magnificent palace in Mexico. It is not important to relate how I was able to enter the forest of Chapultepec at midnight. The reality was that I entered. That is all. I walked along the avenue, turning at the hill of Chapultepec, continuing in the direction of the fountains that were constructed by President Madero. The path was deserted and the night dark. I spent some time waiting for a pre-arranged signal. It seemed a very long time to me, but at the end someone arrived who spoke on my behalf, and everything was arranged. The superior adept of the temple ordered me to enter, and without further formality I went in. The temple is situated inside the hill of Chapultepec. In other times, this temple was visible to the Aztecs, but afterwards, with the arrival of the Spanish, it entered into a state of genius. The empire of light and faith of the Nahuas is in this temple. Two guardians holding drawn swords guard the entrance, and nobody is able to enter without superior orders. That was a night of immense happiness for me. The temple was filled with the light of immaculate whiteness. It was light permeated by life and spirit, light that cast no shadows. This light comes from a monstrous chalice. In such a light, the soul feels filled with a truly indescribable happiness. An angel entered the temple with me and took a seat. The superior adept of the temple showed us some very beautiful pictures filled with life and movement. There are many such pictures in the White Lodges. In his book entitled With the Adepts, Franz Hartmann has already spoken about this kind of picture, which he saw in the Rosicrucian Temple of Bohemia. The figures in these kinds of pictures are full of life and movement. This is called the Royal Art of Nature. The superior of the temple, seeing our admiration for the pictures, addressed the angel and then myself, saying, "You are forbidden to touch these pictures." The angel faithfully obeyed the order. I, frankly, felt tempted to touch them. They were so beautiful. A severe reminder from the master, given in time, was sufficient. "I have already told you, sir, that you are forbidden to touch these pictures." "Certainly, I do not intend to touch them," was my response. The temple shone that night with ineffable glory. It is impossible to describe such beauty with human words. The roof, the walls, were solid gold. However, something filled me with amazement. I had heard so much talk about theosophy, Rosicrucianism, Hermeticism, Yogiism, etc., etc., and here I was, actually in the Gnostic Rosicrucian temple itself, in genus. There was only a small group of ladies and gentlemen who, like myself, had also been invited to the gathering in the temple. I remembered the lecture halls of some professors of occultism, always full of thousands of people. I remembered the temples of the world, filled with thousands of human beings. I remembered the lodges that call themselves Rosicrucian, with their millions of affiliates. And here, now, in the Temple of the White Lodge itself, the few that were here could be counted on the fingers of one hand. Then I understood everything. At first, many people came to our esoteric meetings. As time passed, the number who attended notably decreased, and now only a few thirsty for wisdom and love were coming to us. When I understood this, I spontaneously exclaimed, "The temples, lodges, and schools of the world are always full of many people because Satan has enticed them. But to the temples of true divine wisdom come only a few." Thus I spoke, with a voice that surprised me, and when I spoke, I noticed that the superior of the temple was in agreement. Then he said, "That is so.
Satan has enticed them. Immediately after having confirmed my words, the master ordered the angel to go up to the choir of musicians and singers to sing. The angel obeyed, and after having ascended to the choir, sang the history of the centuries in opera. From the doctrinal point of view, the angel placed himself mentally in the time of the future fifth round of planetary evolution. In that age, the physical, chemical Earth will already be no more than a cadaver, a new moon. Then all evolving life will develop in the etheric plane, or etheric region of the Earth. The seven races of flesh and bone will no longer exist. They will have become extinct. The angel sang with a voice so ineffable and sweet that it resembled the magic flute of Mozart. My whole being went into ecstasy. To hear the angel sing is something in your life that you can never forget. The angel, situated mentally in the future Earth of the fifth round, related in opera the history of terrestrial evolution. He mentioned all the prophets that have been sent to the Earth. He narrated with a melodious voice the history of the seven races of the world, the apocalypse of the present fifth race, the continents that existed in the past and their general destruction, the great cataclysms of the earth, the great wars, the superhuman efforts that had been made by the great avatars to save humanity, the crucifixion of the martyr at Golgotha, etc., etc. Then he lamented with pain the few that had been saved. Only a few had managed to be born as angels. The rest, the great majority of human beings, were swallowed by the abyss. Of the billions of souls that entered evolution and involution on the planet Earth, only a handful of creatures were fit for the angelic state. For many are called, but few are chosen. When the angel reached this part of his ineffable opera, I felt profoundly moved and amazed. Frankly, I had believed that the case of only a few being saved and the great majority being lost could only apply to the Earth, and in the past Mahanvantaras to the Earth Moon, but that in the rest of the worlds, things were different. The angel pointed out this error when he said, "And this that has happened on the earth will always be repeated in all the worlds of infinite space." When the angel finished his ineffable song, I understood why so many had attended my meetings, and why, of the many who began, only a few remained with me. Now I am disposed to continue with the few. I am no longer interested in having a room full of people. Really, many are they who begin, but few who arrive. The perfect matrimony is the path of the razor's edge. To affiliate oneself with a school, lodge, order, etc., is something very easy. To study yoga, hermeticism, philosophy, astrology is very beautiful and easy. But to be born as an angel is terribly difficult. The angel must be born of the sexual seed. This is precisely the difficult part. The seed of the wheat germinates easily. Certainly many seeds are lost, but the majority germinate and become ears of wheat, which give forth the grain with which the multitudes nourish themselves. To plant seeds of corn is also an easy thing. Many seeds are lost, but the great majority are not. They germinate and produce corn. The most difficult is the seed of angels. This seed is carried by man in his sexual glands, and very rarely does it germinate. We have concluded this book affirming absolutely that only with the perfect matrimony can we achieve the germination of this seed and give birth to the fruit. This fruit is the angel. Here is the problem, the difficult thing. It so happens that people think that belonging to this or that faith, such and such a religion, one or another sect, they are already saved. Naturally, this is false. A seed never germinates because of what a man believes or stops believing. An insect is never born because of what a human being thinks or stops thinking. A man is never born from the parchment of theory. The matter is sexual, and in this the angel is no exception.
The members of all religions, schools, sects, and beliefs say, "For many are called, but few are chosen." All the world repeats it and presumes, as is normal, that they are the chosen ones. Nobody considers himself lost. They believe that with their belief, theory, study, etc., they are already saved. A false and absurd thing, because the problem of being born cannot be the result of beliefs, theories, or concepts. The reality is different. To be born is a totally sexual problem. In the esoteric heart of the great religions, sexual magic is taught. Unfortunately, people do not investigate it, do not inquire. That is the problem. People do not like sexual magic because it means the sacrifice of oneself, of one's animal passions. Rare is he who can be truly steadfast in sexual magic. Many begin with curiosity, but after a few days they can no longer tolerate it and then give themselves over to fornication. These are the weak, who afterwards go about saying that sexual magic is harmful. These are the degenerated seeds that do not germinate. Sex is the path that leads human beings to the final liberation. If someone thinks that some different path may exist for self-realization, clearly he is totally mistaken. This is the law for all the continents, worlds, and spaces. We will talk now a little about Selene. Certainly, today the moon is a cadaver. However, before it died, it was a world that had very beautiful seas, luxuriant vegetation, all kinds of people, etc., etc. Unfortunately, the lunar multitudes became demons. Only a small handful of human creatures achieved practical adepthood. On our planet Earth, the result will be the same. Only a small group of people will be born as angels. We can affirm without fear of error that the humanity of the Earth will be swallowed by the abyss. The theosophists are mistaken when they affirm that all human beings will reach liberation. This concept is not accepted by the White Lodge because it is false. Those who think that by believing in something or other they will be saved are mistaken. This concept is false. Those who believe that with the bellows system of pranayama and philosophy they can be saved are mistaken. Nobody can save himself without being born, and nobody can be born without sex. I have concluded this book with immense sorrow for humanity. It is lamentable that the abyss should swallow so many people. I write with pain because I know that humanity does not accept the perfect matrimony. I conclude this book perfectly convinced that those who truly know how to take advantage of it are very few. People do not like these things. Everyone thinks that with their particular belief, religion, order, or school, they can save themselves, and there is no way of convincing them that they are mistaken. In the future fifth round, all those who do not accept the perfect matrimony will become demons, inhabitants of the abyss. In the future fifth round, those who accept the perfect matrimony will be angels. We are at the end of the Aryan race, beginning to live the apocalypse of St. John, and millions of human beings are entering the abyss. These poor people enter the abyss convinced that they are doing very well. They believe that they are already the chosen ones, and that their beliefs have saved them. That is what they believe, and there is no way to prove the contrary to them. Thus, they submerge into the abyss, where, after many millions of years, they disintegrate slowly, becoming cosmic dust. That is the second death. We conclude this book by saying only he who becomes an angel is saved. The angel must be born within our very selves. To be born is an absolutely sexual problem, and the only path is that of the perfect matrimony. Samael on Wyor. Gnosis Central hopes that you have enjoyed this recording. Please visit GnosisCentral.com for more audiobooks. The German Eddas mention the Christos, the god of their theogony. Similar to Jesus, born on the 24th of December at midnight, the same as Odin, Wotan, and Belenos.
When one studies the gospel of Krishna, the Hindu Christ, one is astonished upon discovering the same gospel of Jesus. However, Krishna was born many centuries before Jesus. Devaki, the Hindu virgin, conceived Krishna by the deed and grace of the Holy Spirit. The child god Krishna was transported to the stable of Nandan, and the gods and angels came to adore him. The life, passion, and death of Krishna is similar to that of Jesus. It is worthwhile to study all religions. The comparative study of religions leads one to comprehend that all religions conserve the eternal values, that no religion is false, that all are true. All religions talk about the soul, about heaven, hell, etc. The principles are always the same. Among the Romans, hell was the Avernus. Among the Greeks, it was the Tartarus, and among the Hindus, the Avicii, etc. Heaven, among the Romans and Greeks, was Olympus. When the religion of the Enum ended, when it degenerated, the priests became soothsayers, jugglers, etc. But the eternal principles did not die. They were robed with the new religious form of Christianity. The pagan priests, denominated Augur, Druid, Flamen, Hierophant, Dionysus, and Sacrificer, were rebaptized in Christianity with the sacred titles of the clergy pastors, prelates, pope, anointed, abbot, theologian, etc. The Sibyls, Vestals, Druidesses, Popesses, Deaconesses, Menades, Pythonesses, etc., were in Christianity denominated as novices, abbesses, canonesses, superior prelates, reverends, sisters, nuns. The gods, semi-gods, titans, goddesses, sylphids, cyclops, messengers of the gods of ancient religions were rebaptized with the names of Migals, archangels, seraphim, powers, virtues, thrones, etc. If the gods were adorned in antiquity, they are also adorned now, except with different names. Religious forms change according to the historical times and the races. Each race needs its special religious form. People need religion. A people without religion are in fact a total barbarian, cruel, and pitiless people. The fourth unit of reason. The fanatic communists mortally hate anything that has the flavor of divinity. Fanatic materialists believe that with their three-dimensional reasoning, they can resolve all the problems of the cosmos, and the worst of the matter is that they do not even know themselves. The God matter of the materialistic gentleman does not withstand an in-depth analysis. Until now, the fanatics of Marxist dialectic have not been able to really demonstrate the existence of matter. During the entire past century and part of the 20th century, the fanatic materialists have wasted their time arguing the already tiresome subject of matter and energy. Much has been said about energy and matter. Nonetheless, the latter continue, in spite of all speculations, really being the unknown XY. So what? The funny thing of the matter is that the reactionary followers of the famous dialectic materialism have always tried to define one for the other. It is certainly ridiculous to define the unknown with the unknown. The poor children kidnapped from Tibet are taught in Peking phrases such as this. Matter is that in which the changes called movements are carried out. And movements are those changes which are carried out in matter. This is the identity of the unknown. X equals Y, Y equals X. The conclusion, it is a vicious circle, ignorance, an absurdity. Who has at some time had in the palm of his hand a piece of matter without any form whatsoever? Who has known matter free of every form? Who has at some time known energy free of the concept of movement? Matter in itself, energy in itself, who has known it? No one has seen matter. No one has seen energy. The human being only perceives phenomena,
things, forms, images, etc., but never has he seen the substance of things. The materialistic gentlemen totally ignore everything that a given substance is, and dogmatically call it matter, when in reality, they have only seen wood, copper, gold, rock, etc. Really, the so-called matter is a concept that is as abstract as beauty, generosity, courage. No fanatic of dialectic materialism has ever seen the substance of things in itself, as the thing is in itself. We do not deny that they utilized what they dogmatically call matter. The donkey also utilizes the grass for its nourishment without knowing it. But this is not science. This is not wisdom. This is nothing. Do the fanatics of dialectic materialism want to convert all human beings into donkeys? According to what we are seeing, that is so. What else can be expected from those who do not want to know things in themselves? Art. As the human being precipitated himself down the path of involution and degeneration, as he became more and more materialistic, his senses also deteriorated and degenerated. A school of Babylon that was dedicated to the study of everything related to the olfactory sense comes to our memory. They had a motto that said, "Seek the truth in the shades of aromas obtained between the moment of the action of frozen cold and the moment of the action of warm decomposition." That school was persecuted and destroyed by a very terrible chief. That chief had very dishonest business matters, and he was soon indirectly accused by those affiliated to that school. The sense of smell, extraordinarily developed, permitted the students of said school to discover many things that were not convenient to government chiefs. There was another very important school in Babylon, the School of Painters. This school had as a motto, "Discover and elucidate the truth, only by the tonalities which exist between black and white." During that time, those affiliated with such a school could normally utilize, without difficulty, nearly 1,500 shades of the gray color. From the Babylonian period until these sad days in which we live, the human senses have been frighteningly degenerated due to the materialism which Marx justifies as his manner with the cheap sophistry of his dialectic. The I continues after death and is perpetuated in our descendants. The I is complicated with materialistic experiences and becomes robust at the expense of human faculties. As the I has become invigorated throughout the centuries, human faculties have been degenerated more and more each time. The sacred dances were authentic, informative books that deliberately transmitted certain transcendental cosmic teachings. The dancing dervishes do not ignore the mutually equilibrated seven temptations of living organisms. The ancient dancers knew the seven independent parts of the body and knew very well what the seven different lines of movement are. The sacred dancers knew very well that each of the seven lines of movement possesses seven points of dynamic concentration. The dancers of Babylon, Greece, and Egypt did not ignore that all of this crystallizes in the whirling atom and on the gigantic planet that dances around its center of cosmic gravitation. If we could invent a machine that imitated with exactness all the movements of the seven planets of our solar system around the sun, we would discover with amazement the secret of the dancing dervishes. Really, the dancing dervishes imitate to perfection all the movements of the planets around the sun. The sacred dances of the times of Egypt, Babylon, Greece, etc., go still further. They transmitted tremendous cosmic, anthropogenetic, psychobiological, mathematical truths, etc. When the first symptoms of atheism, skepticism, and materialism began to appear in Babylon, the degeneration of the five senses accelerated in a frightening manner. It is perfectly demonstrated that we are what we think. That if we think as materialists, we degenerate and fossilize ourselves. Marx committed an unpardonable crime. He took away the spiritual values of humanity. Marxism has unleashed religious persecution. Marxism has precipitated humanity to total degeneration.
Materialistic Marxist ideas have in everywhere, in schools and in the home, in the temple and in the office, etc. The artists of each new generation have become true apologists of the materialistic dialectic. Every breath of spirituality has disappeared in ultramodern art. Modern artists no longer know anything of the Law of Seven. They no longer know anything about the cosmic dramas. They no longer know anything about the sacred dances of the ancient mysteries. The Tenebrous Ones have stolen the theater and the stage. They have miserably profaned it. They have totally prostituted it. The Sabbath, the day of the theater, the day of the mysteries, was very popular in the ancient temples. Marvelous cosmic dramas were then presented. Drama served to transmit valuable teachings to the intimates. By means of drama, different forms of experience of the being and manifestations of the being were transmitted to the initiates. Among the dramas, the most ancient one is that of the cosmic Christ. The initiates knew very well that each of us should become the Christ of said drama if we really aspire to the kingdom of the Superman. The cosmic dramas are based on the Law of Seven. Certain intelligent deviations of such law were always utilized to transmit to the neophyte transcendental teachings. It is well known in music that certain notes can produce happiness in the thinking center. Others can produce sadness in the sensitive center. And lastly, others can produce religiosity in the motor center. Really, the old Hierophants never ignored that integral knowledge can only be acquired with the three cerebrums. A single cerebrum cannot give complete information. The sacred dance and cosmic drama, wisely combined with music, served to transmit to neophytes tremendous archaic teachings of the cosmogenetic, psychobiological, psychochemical, metaphysical type, etc. It is befitting to mention sculpture here. The latter was grandiose in bygone times. The allegorical beings, chiseled on hard rock, reveal that the old masters never ignored the Law of Seven. Let us remember the Sphinx of Giza in Egypt. It talks to us about the four elements of nature and of the four basic conditions of the Superman. After the Second World War, existentialist philosophy and existentialist art were born. When we have seen existentialist actors on stage, we have arrived at the conclusion that they are true maniacal and perverse sick persons. If Marxism continues to be disseminated, the human being will end up totally losing his five senses, which are in the process of degeneration. It is already proven by observation and experience that the absence of spiritual values produces degeneration. The painting of today, music, sculpture, drama, etc., are nothing but the product of degeneration. The initiates of other times, the sacred female dancers, the true artists of the great times, no longer appear on the stage. Now, only sick automatons, degenerated singers, rebels without a cause, etc., appear on the stage. Ultramodern theaters are the antithesis of the sacred theaters of the great mysteries of Egypt, Greece, India, etc. The art of these times is tenebrous, and it is the antithesis of light, and modern artists are tenebrous. Surrealistic and Marxist paintings, ultramodern sculpture, Afro-Cuban music, and the modern female dancers are the result of human degeneration. The young men and women of the new generations receive by means of the three cerebrums data which is sufficient to convert them into swindlers, thieves, assassins, bandits, homosexuals, prostitutes, etc. No one does anything to put an end to this bad art, and everything marches towards a final catastrophe due to the lack of the revolution of the dialectic. Materialistic science. On a certain occasion, a materialistic atheist, an enemy of the living eternal God, and a religious man argued. They argued about the subject of which was first, the egg or the chicken. One answered, it was the egg, of course, it was the egg. And who laid the egg? Well, the chicken. So the other one said that it was the chicken. And where did the chicken come from? Well, from the egg. This is the story that never ends.
Finally, a little impatient, the religious man said, "Could you make an egg the way God did it?" The materialist answered, "Yes, I can." "Do it," exclaimed the religious man. And the materialist made an egg which was identical to that of a chicken, with its yolk, albumen, and shell. Seeing this, the religious man said,

adulterated fruit come to harm the human body from the energetic point of view. However, scientists feel satisfied with their experiments. They do not understand that each tree captures energy, transforms and retransmits it to the fruits. Upon altering the tree, the energies of the megalocosm are altered, and already that fruit is not the same. It is the product of an adultery, and it harms organisms. However, materialistic scientists believe that they know, when really and truly they do not know. They do not only ignore, but what is worse, they ignore that they ignore. Artificial inseminations are made. The famous spermatozoon, the vivifying cells of an organism, are extracted. And already, because of that, scientists think that they are creating life. They do not realize that they are only utilizing what nature has already made. Let us put on the laboratory table the chemical elements which are needed to fabricate a spermatozoon and an ovum. Let us tell the scientists to make the ovum and the spermatozoon. Would they do it? I say that they would, but would they have life? Could perhaps a living child come out of it? Never, ever, because they do not know how to create life. Therefore, with what proofs do they deny the superior or creative intelligences, if they are not even capable of creating the seed of a tree, a seed that can germinate? This audiobook has been broken into multiple parts to make the download faster. You have reached the end of this section, but not the end of the complete audiobook. Please check your library for the next section of this audiobook. Chapter 15, The Kundalini. We have arrived at a very thorny point. I want to refer to this question of the Kundalini, the igneous serpent of our magical powers, mentioned in so many texts of Oriental wisdom. Undoubtedly, the Kundalini has a lot of documentation and is something worth investigating. In the texts of medieval alchemy, the Kundalini is the astral sign of the sacred sperm, Stella Maris, the Virgin of the Sea, who wisely guides the laborers of the great work. Among the Aztecs, she is Tonantzin. Among the Greeks, the caste Diana. And in Egypt, she is Isis, the divine mother of whom no mortal has lifted the veil. There is not any doubt whatsoever that esoteric Christianism never stopped adoring the divine mother Kundalini. Obviously, she is Mara, or better said, Ram-io, Maria, or Mary. What Orthodox religions do not specify, at least as far as the esoteric or public circle is concerned, is the aspect of Isis in her human individual form. Ostensibly, only in secret were the initiates taught that this divine mother exists individually within each human being. It is not superfluous to emphatically clarify that Mother God, Rhea, Sibelius, Adonia, or whatever we wish to call her, is a variant of our own individual being here and now. Specifically, we will say that each of us has his own particular, individual, divine mother. There are as many mothers in heaven as creatures on earth. The Kundalini is the mysterious energy which makes the world exist, an aspect of Brahma. In its psychological aspect, manifest in the occult anatomy of the human being, the Kundalini is coiled 3.5 times within certain magnetic centers located in the coccygeal bone. There rests numb as any other snake, the divine princess. In the center of that chakra, or room, exists a female triangle, or yoni, where there is a male lingam established. The sublime serpent Kundalini coils around this atomic or magical lingam, which represents Brahma's sexual creating power. The igneous queen, in its serpent form, wakes up with the secretum secretorum of certain alchemical craft, which I have clearly taught in my work titled The Mystery of Golden Blossoming. Unquestionably, when this divine force awakes, victorious, it ascends through the spinomedullary canal to develop in ourselves the powers which deify. The sacred serpent, in its subliminal divine transcendental aspect, transcending the merely physiological,
anatomical,

0: in its ethnic state is, as I have already said, our own being, though derived. It is not my purpose to teach in this treatise the technique for the awakening of the sacred serpent. I only want to put some emphasis on the harsh realism of the ego and the inner urgency related to the dissolution of its diverse inhuman elements. The mind by itself cannot radically alter any psychological defect. The mind can mark in a name on any defect, move it from one level onto another one, hide it from the same mind or from other people, excuse it, etc., but never eliminate it. Comprehension is a fundamental part, but this is not all. It is necessary to eliminate. A defect which has been observed must be analyzed and wholly comprehended before proceeding to its elimination. We need a power superior to the mind, a power capable of atomically disintegrating any defect I, which we have previously discovered and profoundly judged. Fortunately, such power is deeply underlying beyond the body, affections, and the mind, although it has its concrete exponents in the bone of the coccygeal center, as we have already explained in previous paragraphs of this chapter. After having wholly comprehended any defect I, we must submerge ourselves in profound meditation, begging, praying, asking our own individual particular divine mother to disintegrate the previously comprehended defect I. This is the precise technique required for the elimination of the undesirable elements which we carry within. The Divine Mother Kundalini has power to reduce to ashes any subjective, inhuman psychic aggregate. Without this didactic, without this procedure, every effort for the dissolution of the ego is fruitless, useless, absurd. This audiobook has been broken into multiple parts to make the download faster. You have reached the end of this section, but not the end of the complete audiobook. Please check your library for the next section of this audiobook. Chapter 3. Spiritualism. I was still a boy of 12 springs when I, with someone else who was eagerly investigating the mysteries of the worlds beyond, decided to inquire and investigate the disturbing subject of spiritualism. With the tenacity of a monk working in his cell, I studied a large number of metaphysical works by authors such as Luis Zea Uribe, Camille Flammarion, Kardec, Leon Denis, Cesare Lombroso, etc. The first work of a series by Kardec appeared to be very interesting, but I had to read it 3 times so that I could understand it in its entirety. I became a library mouse. I must confess that I developed a passion for The Book of the Spirits. Afterwards, I continued reading many other volumes full of interesting material. With my mind closed firmly against anything other than this study, I used to shut myself up in my house or in the public library with an evident desire to search for the secret path. Without pretending to be a renowned scholar in these matters, I intend now to show the results of my researches concerning spiritualism. Mediums. Passive, receptive subjects that transfer their own matter, their own bodies, to the metaphysical ghosts from beyond the grave. It is unquestionable that the karma associated with mediums is epilepsy. Clearly, people who suffer from epilepsy were mediums in their previous lives. Experiments. 1. A certain lady, whose name I will not mention, constantly saw the ghost of a dead woman. This spirit whispered many things to her. This lady fell into a trance during a solemn spiritualist seance. The ghost directed the lady to dig in a definite place in the house, because there, it said to her, she would find a large treasure. The directions given by the ghost were followed, but unfortunately, no treasure was found. It is unquestionable that this fortune was only a mental projection of the subjective psyche of those present. It is obvious that these people were at heart very greedy. 2. Far away in time and distance, very distant from my beloved Mexican country, I had to go into the state of Zulia in Venezuela, South America. I was a guest of my host at his country home, and I must assert that during that time, I was eyewitness to an unusual metaphysical occurrence. It is convenient to tell my readers now that my host was, without any doubt, a very humble person of the colored race. It is unquestionable that this good man, though very generous with the needy, spent much on great banquets. It was impossible for this good man to live in a hotel amid educated people, or to feel resentful towards somebody with any motive whatsoever. He certainly preferred to devote himself to his task, the hard misfortunes of daily work. This gentleman appeared to have the gift of ubiquity, since he was seen all over the place, here, there, everywhere. One of the many evenings I spent with him, he invited me with such secrecy to a spiritualist séance. I did not want to refuse such a kind invitation. We were seated around a three-legged table, three persons together under the roof of this old country house. My host, filled with immense veneration, opened a small box that he always took with him on his travels, and from it extracted a native skull. Later on, he recited some beautiful prayers and called out loudly for the ghost of this mysterious skull. It was midnight. The sky was overcast with black, sinister clouds, which were outlined against the tropical horizon. It was raining, and the region was badly shaken by thunder and lightning. Strange knocks were felt from the inside of the box, and then, defying the law of gravity, mocking the old texts of physics, the table raised up from the floor. Then a most sensational thing happened. The ghost that had been called materialized in the room and passed next to me. At the end, the table leaned towards me, and the skull that was on the table came to rest in my arms. "Enough!" cried out my host. "The storm is very intense, and under these conditions such invocations are very dangerous." At that precise moment, a terrifying burst of lightning made the face of the conjurer turn pale. 3. Wandering about one of those old alleys one day in the Ciudad de Mexico, moved by a strange curiosity, I managed, with some other people, to enter an old house where a spiritualist center operated. There was an exquisite drawing room of great refinement, and with many delicate, emotional, and important people. In a respectful manner, I sat down in front of the stage. I was determined not to take any risks. My purpose in going into this place was certainly not to get imbued with the spiritualist doctrines, or even less, to have commerce with evil, pretending friendliness and false piety. I only wanted to take some notes of all the details, trying to show flexible understanding and common sense. It is not part of the spiritualist mentality to practice public speaking. The sacred brotherhood of the mystery waited with longing for mystical voices and words from beyond the grave. A gentleman of some age fell into a trance independently of the others and started to convulse as if he were having an epileptic fit. He then mounted the stage, occupied the platform, and started to speak. "Here, among you, Jesus of Nazareth, the Christ," the poor possessed soul announced in a loud voice. During those terrible instants, the stage, decorated with flowers and candles, started to shake horribly, and all those devoted people fell prostrate to the ground. Without wishing to disturb anyone in the performance of his or her duties, I started calmly to study the medium by means of my sixth sense. Full of anguish, I was able to verify with certainty the crude reality of that unusual metaphysical event. Obviously, it was a sinister impostor of the left-hand path who exploited the credulity of these people by pretending to be Jesus Christ. I saw with my clairvoyant powers the black sorcerer dressed in a tunic as red as blood. The grim ghost inhabiting the physical body of the medium tried to speak in a Christian tone of voice when giving advice to the people in the audience so that these fanatics did not find him out. At the end of this horrible séance, I left the place with a strong wish to never go back. 4. It is romantic to live with your family, to work in peace and quiet, as if by magic on your own land. Sometimes, however, it is impossible to avoid taking risks, if it is with the objective of obtaining all the possible good for others. Bounded by many intellectual walls, my desire was to acquire wisdom, and for this purpose I traveled when very young to many places of the world. Far away in time and distance, in the distant remoteness of a South American region known by the typical name of Quindío, I, being very flexible with understanding, had the opportunity to meet a spiritualist medium working as a blacksmith. Without getting involved in discussions of any kind, the workman worked placidly in his red forge. He was a strange spiritualist, a mythical lord with a bronzed figure, an athletic monk. Good heavens, I saw him in a sinister, mediumistic trance, possessed by Beelzebub, prince of all demons. I still remember those dark words with which the power of darkness closed the session. Bel tengo mental la petra, y que a él le andube sendra, vau genzar le des. Then he signed, Beelzebub. Blacksmith, paradoxical hermit. The day following the spiritualist meeting of the left-hand path, I found him very contrite, and he swore in the name of the living God that he would never again lend his body to the hideous being of darkness. I used to see him sometimes at his forge, consulting in a very sincere manner the spiritualist prayer book of Kardec. Later on, full of mystical enthusiasm, he invited me to many exhaustive seances, in which, with infinite longing, he called forth Juan Hurtado the Senior. Without exaggerating, and for the good of my beloved readers, I must assert that this ghost, speaking through the medium, boasted of being able to manifest himself through 150 mediums at the same time. It is certainly normal to conclude with a speech to someone in rhyming words. However, at the time, it appeared to me astounding to be able to pluralize himself into 150 simultaneous different discourses. It is unquestionable that at any time in my life, I still had not analyzed the subject of the plurality of the ego, of the myself. The ego. Without wishing to overextend myself by deviating from my main subject in any way, I wish to emphasize very sincerely those matters which I have experienced in a direct way. The ego, mentioned above, totally lacks any qualities which are divine, self-exalting, and dignified. Let us be allowed to disagree with those who presuppose the existence of two egos, one of a superior type, one of an inferior class. We can certainly certify, without any inconsistency, the tremendous fact that for each person there is only one ego, pluralized and terribly perverse. This deep conviction is based on the experience lived by the author of this esoteric treatise. In no way do we mean to publish immature ideas. We would never make the awful mistake of asserting absurd utopian propositions. Our assertion has a copious documentation in every sacred text of ancient times. As a living example of our assertion, we can remember the bloody battles of Arjuna against his beloved relatives, the egos, in the Bhagavad Gita, the Song of the Lord. It should be clear that these subjective psychic aggregates evidently personify the entire set of psychological defects which all of us carry inside. Rigorous experimental psychology indicates that the consciousness is bottled up inside these subjective egos. What continues beyond the grave, therefore, is the ego, a pile of egos, devils, the psychic aggregates. The identification of such psychic aggregates in spiritualist centers is obvious and evident. It is notoriously evident that these egos, devils, because of their multiplicity, can enter into many mediumistic bodies, as in the case of Juan Hurtado the Senior, in order to achieve manifestation. From a state of ecstasy, any master of the shamadhi would be able to give clear evidence of the following. Those who manifest themselves through spiritualist mediums are certainly not the souls nor the spirits of the dead, but their ego's devils, the psychic aggregates which continue beyond the grave. We have been told with much emphasis that during the post-mortem state, mediums continue being possessed by the devil, or by some devils. It is unquestionable that after some time, they end up divorcing themselves from their own divine being. Then they join the submerged involution of the infernal worlds. This audiobook has been broken into multiple parts to make the download faster. You have reached the end of this section, but not the end of the complete audiobook. Please check your library for the next section of this audiobook. Chapter 32, The Divine Trinity. The sacred scriptures of India affirm that the navel, the heart, and the throat are igneous centers of the human organism, and also add that meditating on these centers, we encounter the masters, Sarasvati, Lakshmi, Parvati, or Gauri, in successive hierarchical order. These three masters work with the three levels of our resplendent dragon of wisdom. These three masters control the forces that come from the three aspects of the solar logos. Sarasvati works with the forces of the Father. Lakshmi works with the forces of the Son. And Parvati works with the forces of the Holy Spirit. Sarasvati exerts control over the human mind. Lakshmi exerts control over the astral body. And Parvati exerts control over the physical body. The apprentice has to perfect his physical body by accustoming it to the practice of sexual magic with his priestess wife. This work is very arduous and difficult. The journeyman needs to perfect his astral body until it becomes a useful instrument. The master needs to perfect his mental body with the power of fire that blazes in the universal orchestration. The apprentice must invoke the master Parvati to help him to control the sexual organs during the practice of sexual magic. The journeyman must invoke Lakshmi to teach him how to project the astral body. It is urgent to learn how to travel consciously and positively in the astral body. The master must invoke Sarasvati so that he may help him to Christify the mind. These invocations are made during sexual magic. It is necessary to invoke the forces of the Holy Spirit during sexual magic. It is urgent to call the forces of the Christ so that they may give rise to the birth of the Christ astral in the depths of our interior universe. It is indispensable to ask the forces of the Father for assistance with our mind. We need to engender the Christ mind. The physical, astral, and mental vehicles must become fine instruments of the Spirit. It is indispensable to learn how to live consciously in the astral body. Let us remember that the mind is found within the astral. It is urgent to visit the temples of the White Lodge consciously. In the astral, we can study at the feet of the Master. In the following paragraphs, we will teach the mantra for astral projection as taught by the sage in one of his books. These mantras are in the Sanskrit language, and the yogis of India use them to live in the astral body. Mantram for astral projection. Hare Ram, Hare Ram, Ram Hare Hare, Hare Cristo, Hare Cristo, Cristo Cristo, Hare Hare. Hare Murare, Morap Corptus, Are Kopal, Govind, Mukom Sonre, Mage Prare, Yori, Kolpi Basi, Parvot, Tulo Hiro, Nodane, En Bai Denem, Sri Govind, Sri Govind, Sri Govind, Sri Govind, Ganesha Namap. The devotee should fall asleep with the head towards the north or towards the east. It is necessary that the devotee should first learn by heart these mantra of India. The devotee should lie down dorsal decipitus, face up, should beg, call, and invoke with all his soul the master Lakshmi to take him out consciously and positively in the astral body. It is necessary to call Lakshmi in the name of Christ. Invocation. In the name of Christ, by the glory of the Christ, by the power of the Christ, I call you Lakshmi, Lakshmi, Lakshmi. Amen. This invocation is repeated thousands of times, supplicating to the Master Lakshmi to take you consciously out of the physical body and to teach you how to travel consciously in the astral body. After making this invocation, recite the Sanskrit mantra thousands of times with the mind concentrated on the Christ. Fall asleep calmly while making the invocation. When you wake up, practice a retrospective exercise to remember where you were, where you walked, with whom you were speaking, etc. It is necessary to ask Lakshmi to teach you how to go consciously into the astral. It is necessary to have patience as great as that of Saint Job to learn how to go out consciously in the astral body. Let us remember that the degree of apprentice is of 7 years, and that only after 7 years do the first flashes of illumination begin. We give this caution so that the student knows what to expect. For the curious, the profane, and the profaners of the temple, it is best that they leave. This science is not for the curious. In accordance with how the devotee practices sexual magic with his priestess wife, in accordance with how his conduct becomes more and more upright, in accordance with his continuous sanctification, the splendors and powers of the intimus, the spirit, begin to reflect in his astral body and in his mind. Then comes illumination. That is the path, but this illumination is only after the degree of apprentice. We are speaking in the terminology of occult masonry. Every true candidate prepared for illumination will be able to be recognized and verified with the square and the compass. When the spirit and the human personality act in an orderly manner and in full harmony, the devotee is prepared for illumination. Whoever complains of lack of illumination cannot withstand the trial of the square and the compass. When the inferior quaternary loyally obeys the spirit, the result is illumination. As long as the inferior quaternary does not obey the spirit, that is to say, while the human personality does not know how to obey the spirit, illumination is impossible. The devotee should purify his bedroom daily with special aromatic substances. Incense purifies the astral body. A good incense attracts the great masters that we need for our work. We can mix incense with gum benzoin. Benzoin purifies the astral body and dispels gross and sensual thoughts. Benzoin can be mixed with incense in a perfume censer, and all burnt within a brazier. This is the most practical. The essence of roses can also be mixed with these perfumes to purify the environment. It is good to remember that roses have great power. The rose is the queen of flowers. It is necessary that the rose of the spirit opens its fragrant and delicious bud upon the cross of our body. We also recommend olibanum to create a devotional atmosphere in the nuptial bedroom. Husband and wife should live in the midst of perfume and love. Incense and perfume burn delightfully in all Hindu, Parsi, Jam, Shinto, temples, etc., etc. Incense and perfumes were never absent from the temples of Greece, Rome, Persia, etc. The devotee needs much purification and sanctification to reach illumination. Special indication. Jesus, the great Hierophant, said, "Help yourself, and I will help you." So then, the Gnostic student should take account of these words of the Master. The mantra to go out in the astral body, as we have taught in this chapter, are marvelous. The invocation to the Master Lakshmi is magnificent, marvelous. But the Gnostic student must help himself, must concentrate on the navel. He must fall asleep singing the mantra mentally, and when he finds himself dozing, when he feels this lassitude characteristic of sleep, he should imagine himself to be a breeze, a gas, something subtle, to feel himself to be completely aerial and gaseous, And in this state, feeling thus, aerial and subtle, to forget the heaviness of the physical body, to think that he can fly anywhere because he no longer has weight of any kind, forgetting his physical body, feeling like a cloud, aroma, breeze, divine breath, he should leap up from his bed. Do not try to leap mentally. It is urgent that all this is translated into action, into concrete acts. Once outside the physical body, leave your house and direct yourself in the astral body to the Gnostic church, or wherever place you want. With the astral body, one can travel in other planes. With the astral body, one can visit the most distant places of the cosmos, the mystery temples, etc. With the astral body, the devotee will be able to study the Akasha records of nature and know all past, present, and future events. There is an Oriental prophecy which states that by the end of the 20th century, scientists will have special radio television apparatus to study the Akasha records of nature. Then, the whole of humanity will be able to see on the screen all the history of the earth and its races, all the living history of the great men like Jesus, Mohammed, Buddha, Hermes, and Quetzalcoatl. Today, man struggles to perfect the radio to receive the discourses of the Christ, Cicero, Orpheus, etc. These waves exist because nothing stops vibrating in nature, and it is only a question of perfecting the radio and the radio television. The day is not far off when man will invent certain special lenses to see the astral body and the astral plane. The Great White Lodge is initiating these types of scientific inventions and discoveries. This audiobook has been broken into multiple parts to make the download faster. You have reached the end of this section, but not the end of the complete audiobook. Please check your library for the next section of this audiobook. Second Mountain, The Resurrection. Chapter 28, Serenity and Patience. It is clear that we, the brothers of the Temple of the Twice Born, have eliminated from our psyche several subjective, infrahuman aspects. However, after having gone through the eight initiations, we yearned with all the strength of the soul to join the magic esoteric works of the Mountain of the Resurrection. In the temple, we were told that we should wait with infinite patience for the abbot of the monastery. However, it is evident that the long and boring hours passed with an unbearable monotony. The venerable one did not seem to be in any hurry. Some of the veterans of the first mountain were everywhere, here and there, protesting impatiently for the singular delay of the superior. There are events in this life which are surprising, and one of them was the astonishing entrance of the abbot of the temple. All the brothers of the sacred order were amazed, because some of our people had already lost any hope of seeing the master. Before the sacred brotherhood, the venerable one spoke, saying, "Brothers, you are missing two virtues that this brother does have." Saying this, he pointed at me with the index finger. Later on, in a manner at the same time sweet and imperative, he ordered me thus, "Brother, tell them which are those virtues." "One must know how to be patient. One must know how to be serene," I said with a clear and deliberate voice. "Can you see now? Are you convinced?" Berth forced the abbot with great solemnity. The adepts, at the same time scared and amazed, chose to keep a respectful silence. Unquestionably, all the members of the congregation, with my exception only, had then to be deferred, because only my own insignificant, worthless person came victorious out of this difficult test. The austere Hierophant then presented me with a beautiful orange. I captured its deep meaning immediately. Much later in time, I had to appear before the Brotherhood of another monastery of the Universal White Brotherhood, with the definite purpose of receiving instructions and signing documents. Then I was warned with the following words, "You must take good care of the lunar chill." It was urgent for me to come back to the burning forge of Vulcan after a long recess. Unquestionably, between mountain and mountain, there are always long periods of sexual abstinence.
1: This audiobook has been broken into multiple parts to make the download faster. You have reached the end of this section, but not the end of the complete audiobook. Please check your library for the next section of this audiobook.
2: Chapter 29, The Edda. We can consider the German Edda as the Germanic Bible. This archaic book contains the occult knowledge of the Nordic races. The stories of the Edda about the genesis of the world are as follows. In the beginning, there were only two regions, one of fire and light, where the absolute and eternal beginning, Alfader, ruled, and the other, a region of darkness and cold, called Niflheim, ruled by Surt, the darkness. Between one region and the other, there was chaos. The sparks that escaped from Alfader fertilized the cold vapors of Niflheim. And Ymir, father of the race of giants, was born. To nourish him, and in the same manner, the cow, Audumla, was created, from whose udder flowed the four rivers of milk. Satiated, Ymir fell asleep, and from the sweat of his hands a giant couple was born, male and female, and from one of his feet a monster with six heads. In the genesis of creation we have sexual alchemy. The fire fundicated the cold waters of chaos. The masculine principle, Alfader, fundicated the feminine principle, Niflheim, dominated by Surt, the darkness, to bring forth life. That is how Ymir was born, the father of the giants, the internal god of every man, the master. He was nourished with the materia prima of the great work. This substance is the milk of the cow, Audumla, the sacred white cow of India. In the Genesis of Moses, the four rivers of Eden are mentioned, the four rivers of milk. These four are the flaming fire, the pure water of life, the impetuous air, and the perfumed elemental earth of the sages, the four tattvas. In every alchemical operation, the four elements come into activity. These cannot be absent from the sexual alchemy of creation. Ymir sleeps, and from his sweat a giant couple is born, male and female, the sublime and giant primitive divine hermaphrodite of the sacred island. In the Genesis of Moses, Adam sleeps, and God takes Eve from one of his ribs. Before this moment, Eve was within Adam, and was Adam himself. She was an hermaphrodite. From the feet of this giant hermaphrodite, the polar race, the six-headed monster was born, the Star of Solomon, the sexual alchemy of the human being, which, through many centuries, ends in the separation or division of the giants, transforming them into human beings of separate sexes. The division into opposite sexes is the beginning of the great tragedy. From the hermaphroditic giant, the six-headed monster is born. The human being will again be a divine hermaphrodite. Man will return to Eden, accompanied by his divine Eve. When man and woman are sexually united, in those moments they are a single hermaphroditic being. In fact, in those moments of supreme sexual voluptuousness, we are gods. This is the supreme moment which the initiate knows how to use for his magical phenomena. The birth of the human being in separate sexes was a grandiose event of anthropogenesis, which was realized over many millions of years. After having given a marvelous description of the creation of the world, the Germanic Edda relate the separation into opposite sexes as follows. Immediately, the gods decided to create the first human pair. The man was formed from an ash tree, and they called him Ask. The woman was formed from an alder, and they called her Embla. Odin gave them the soul. Vili gave them understanding. Ve gave them beauty and the senses. And the gods, satisfied with their work, retired to rest and to enjoy themselves in their mansion at Asgard, located in the center of the universe. The story of the Edda regarding the destruction of the world is the Germanic Apocalypse. nature itself starts to become disordered. The seasons cease to alternate. The terrible Fimhulvetr dominates and lasts for 3 years because the sun has lost its strength. There is no faith among men. Peace between brothers, relatives, and children of the same tribe is not observed. The sacred duty of the Germans to respect the dead, of cutting their nails, and of burying them is neglected. At the consummation of the centuries, Hymir, the frost giant, and his innumerable companions have to embark on a colossal ship in order to destroy the gods, and their happy and resplendent abode Valhalla, and the universe. This terrible reproachful ship, which is made only of the nails of the dead, never cut by any merciful soul, advances and grows in spite of the smallness of the material, until the corruption reaches its limit. Then the monsters, whom the gods had managed to enchain, break the chains which bind them. The mountains sink, the jungles are uprooted, the wolves, who since the beginning of the world have howled at the sun and moon, trying to devour these two stars, and who have sometimes almost had them within their claws, now reach them and consume them once and for all. The wolf, Fenrir, breaks his bonds and assails the world with open jaws, reaching the sky with one jaw and the earth with the other, and would open them even wider, but there is no space. The serpent of Midgard floods all the earth, because man has become a fornicator. The frost giants come from the Levant in their ship of nails. At high noon, the powers of the destructive fire draw nearer. Loki, the Surta, and the sons of Muspelheim come to fight the final decisive battle of the ashes. The divinities of Valhalla prepare to receive the enemy. Their watchman, Heimdall, posted at the entrance to the bridge that leads to their dwelling, sounds the clarion, and the gods, in union with the souls of the heroes who have died in battle, go out to receive the giants. The battle begins and ends with the destruction of both armies. With the death of the gods and the giants, the incandescence of those of the fire spreads over the world, so that all is consumed in an immense purifying holocaust. A profound analysis of the Genesis and Apocalypse of the Edda shows us that the key point, in one as well as the other, is the sexual question. The world is created sexually. The primitive hermaphrodite is divided sexually. He is a god when he does not spill the semen. He becomes a demon when he spills the semen. The world is created sexually. And this world is destroyed when human beings become terrible fornicators, when the great whore has reached the limit of corruption, when the serpent of Midgard floods the entire earth. In fact, when a human being becomes accustomed to spilling the semen, when the great whore is born, whose number is 666, fornication corrupts the human being. Through fornication, the human being becomes terribly perverse, and then the world is destroyed. The unknown monsters of nature, elements about which man does not know, and which the gods have enchained, are unleashed with atomic weapons. The jungles are uprooted. The wolves of karma howl horribly. The wolf, Fenrir, breaks his bonds and attacks the world with open mouth, touching the sky and the earth with his jaws. The karma is terrible, and there will be a collision of worlds. In archaic times, there has already been a similar collision, and the earth, which was closer to the sun than it is now, was hurled to its present distance. Now this cataclysm will be repeated due to the law of karma. Then, as stated in the Germanic Edda, everything will be consumed in an immense purifying holocaust. There cannot be any Genesis without sexual alchemy. There cannot be any apocalypse without sexual degeneration. Every Genesis and every apocalypse is based on the phallus and the uterus. The fire creates and the fire destroys. The powers of the destructive fire are already on the march. Atomic wars will definitely unleash these powers that will consume the earth. This race, will soon be destroyed by fire. The hour has come to comprehend the necessity to enter fully the path of the perfect matrimony. Only those who resolve to follow this path can save themselves from the abyss and the second death. God shines upon the perfect couple. Human salvation. In the name of truth, we have to recognize that the problem of human salvation is a true Chinese puzzle, very difficult to resolve. Jesus emphasizes the tremendous difficulty of entering the kingdom of esotericism and attaining eternal salvation. It is urgent to fabricate soul if we really want to save ourselves. We have already said the human being only has incarnated an embryo of soul. We have also said that we need to strengthen this embryo and later incarnate the cosmic soul. Now it is good to clarify that to incarnate the soul signifies at heart to be assimilated, devoured by the tiger of wisdom. We need the tiger of wisdom to devour us. This tiger is the intimus, our real being. The Aztecs say that the first race that existed in the world was devoured by tigers. In Yucatan existed the Temple of the Tigers. Quetzalcoatl, with his tiger claws, trapped the human heart. The tiger cult was never absent in any of the mystery temples of America. The Order of the Tiger Knights was very sacred in Aztec Mexico. It is interesting to remember that during human sacrifice, the hearts of maidens were offered to the gods. All this contains an esoteric meaning, which the erudite ignoramuses of the century do not understand. It is clear that we do not approve of human sacrifice. These sacrifices were barbaric. Millions of children and maidens were sacrificed to the gods. These were horrifying scenes of pain, abominable. We are only reflecting, however, upon the fact of offering the bleeding heart to the gods. This fact is tremendous. The intimus needs to swallow the heart of man, that is to say, to assimilate it, absorb it, devour the human personality that has fabricated that which is called soul. It is truly the case that the intimus is like a tree with many leaves. Each leaf is a human personality. The intimus does not have one single personality, as pseudo-esotericists believe. The intimus has various personalities, and what is most astounding is that he can have them incarnated in different parts of the world. When a human person does not fabricate soul, it is logical that he is lost and descends into the abyss. But this is not important to the intimus. This is like a leaf that falls from the tree of life. One leaf without any importance. The intimus continues attending to the other personalities, struggling so that they may fabricate soul, so as to devour them as the tiger of wisdom. Therefore, the human person, the intellectual animal called man, is worth less than the ash of a cigarette. But the fools feel themselves to be giants. Unfortunately, in all the pseudo-esoteric currents, there abound mythomaniacs, individuals who feel themselves to be masters, and enjoy it when others call them masters, individuals who believe themselves to be gods, individuals who presume to be saints. The only one who is truly great is the spirit, the intimus. We, the intellectual animals, are leaves that the wind tosses about, leaves of the tree of life. That is all. Man is a hybrid mixture of plant and ghost, a poor shadow that can only achieve immortality if it fabricates that which is called soul. Humanity has failed. Most of humanity, almost all, still does not have soul. The great majority of humans are dead leaves, which the hurricane of fatality drags to the abyss. Leaves fallen from the tree of life. The wolf, Fenrir, breaks his horrible bonds, as the Germanic Edda says. Karma falls upon the whole of humanity. The divinities of Valhalla will fight the enemy. The serpent of Midgard floods the entire earth, and the world is a failure. Germanic mythology is Nordic. The knowledge comes from the north. The first race was devoured by the tigers of wisdom. It was an immortal race. The second race was swept away by strong hurricanes. The third race was converted into birds. The fourth into fish men. The fifth into he-goats. The cradle of humanity is in the north. The Germanic Edda is Nordic wisdom. The ancestors of the Aztecs lived on the sacred island of the north. The occult wisdom came from the north to Lemuria, and from Lemuria it passed to Atlantis. After the Atlantean submersion, the wisdom remained in those lands that formed part of the Atlantean continent. India never formed part of the Atlantean continent. It is absurd to think that all ancient wisdom is in India. If we want to find the wisdom of the serpent, we shall find it in Mexico, Egypt, Yucatan, etc. These countries really formed part of Atlantis. It is urgent to study the Germanic Edda, to know how to read between the lines, and then to investigate Easter Island, Mexico, Yucatan, etc. The Germanic Edda, with its Genesis and Apocalypse, is pure sexual magic. The root of our being is found in sex. We need the serpent to devour us. We need to be devoured by the tiger. First, the serpent devours us, and then the tiger.
1: 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You have reached the end of this section, but not the end of the complete audiobook. Please check your library for the next section of this audiobook.
2: Chapter 31. The Eskimos of the North. Tradition says that the Eskimos of Greenland and Alaska have their origin in distant Thule. It is said that the Eskimos are mixed with invaders from Polynesia, Tunguska, and Dene. The great Gnostic Rosicrucian master Arnold Crum Heller speaks sublimely about distant Thule, the sacred island. Don Mario Russo de Luna says that this island still exists, but is found in a state of genus. We know that the first human race existed on this island. The polar race developed in an environment totally different from the present one. In that age, which dates back more than 300 million years, the Earth was really semi-etheric, semi-physical. It was an ocean, curved, blue as the night firmament. In those times, human beings could float in the atmosphere. Human bodies were androgynous and ethereal. These bodies were elastic and subtle. Just as they could maintain their gigantic form, 10 or 20 meters tall, they could reduce their size at will and assume pygmy-like stature, or take the size of the present human body. We cannot affirm that those people were hermaphroditic. This race was androgynous. The sexual energy operated in a different way, and they reproduced through the fissiparous sexual act. In a determined instant, the original organism divided into exact halves. This is similar to multiplication by cellular division. Each time this occurred, there was prayer and profound veneration of the divine. Although it may seem incredible, the first human race reached a very high degree of civilization. With the plastic and ethereal matter of this primitive earth, houses were built, palaces, cities, and grandiose temples. Naturally, the pigs of today's materialism will laugh at our affirmations because they have never found the remains of this civilization. It is impossible to find the remains of such an ancient civilization because in that age the earth was ethereal. That is to say, it was made of pro-matter. Only in the memories of nature can the great clairvoyants find all the living history of the first race. This is the protoplasmic race. This is the legitimate protoplasm of the human race. The great clairvoyants can laugh all they want at the Darwinian and Haeckelian protoplasm. The fossil remains of human beings found in the subterranean caverns of the earth have nothing to do with the protoplasmic race. These remains are those of degenerated tribes, descendants of the submerged Atlantis. Religion, science, and philosophy were totally united in the culture of the polar race. The inhabitants of distant Thule were bodhisattvas of the masters of other Mahamanvantaras. Adam and Eve were one single being. Nowadays, Adam and Eve are separated and suffer and search for each other with an insatiable thirst to unite. Only during the sexual act are the man and woman one single being. In those moments of sexual voluptuousness, both man and woman have the immense joy of being one single being. The cosmic rituals of that age are very interesting. In the temples, the trained clairvoyant can discover pure occult masonry. Nevertheless, those rituals differed so greatly from those that currently exist in the world that it would be impossible for the modern Mason to admit that these rituals were Masonic. The lights of the temple were not fixed. No sooner had the venerable master occupied a throne than he would abandon it. Sometimes the first vigilant occupied a throne to later change it for that of the second vigilant. The high dignitaries levitated to exchange among themselves their ceremonial positions. On their vestments, the colors black and white were combined to represent the struggle between spirit and matter. The construction of the temple was perfect. The symbols and the tools of work were used inverted to represent the drama that is projected into the centuries, the descent of spirit toward matter. Thus we may contemplate with surprise the inverted scepters, chalice, etc., all inverted. Life was at this time descending towards matter, and it was necessary then to give symbolic expressions to this. The sacred processions were grandiose. They made the great mysteries and the supreme descent of spirit towards matter understandable. This was a magnificent event that was awaited through the course of the centuries. It was awaited with as much yearning as is today the return of man to the superior worlds. The language of the protoplasmic race was the word of gold, a universal and cosmic language whose combinations of sound produce cosmic phenomena of all kinds. Those who follow the path of the perfect matrimony rediscover that primeval language within themselves. When the sacred fire reaches the level of the throat, we begin to speak in the very pure orthopy of the divine language, which, like a river of gold, flows delightfully beneath the dense forest of the sun. Singing in this language, the parents of the gods taught the gods the cosmic laws of nature. The script of the first race was the runes. The mallet of masonry comes from the arrow of the Egyptian god, Ra, and this is a rune. In that epoch, the rituals of the polar temple were all runic. The movements of the officials were runic. This is the divine script. Let us remember that the swastika is a rune. The Hebrew letters are nothing other than modifications of runic letters. The cradle of occult wisdom was not Asia, as many believe. The true cradle of occult wisdom was the sacred island, distant Thule, about which Huhirakocha said so many beautiful things. In the epoch of the protoplasmic race, the sacred isle was not in the north. That island was, in fact, a continent positioned exactly on the equatorial line. Much later, with the revolution of the axis of the Earth, this island came to be in the north. The revolution of the Earth's axis has already been demonstrated by contemporary science. Nowadays, the poles are deviating toward the equator. The present Eskimos, although mixed with other races, are not descendants of the first race. Rather, they are degenerated Atlanteans. But they maintain some very interesting traditions. These people have a family bond that unites them. Each patriarch uses a special amulet consisting of a sign, totem mark, or the name of a species of sacred animal, which he passes on to his descendants. Because they live in the North Pole, many thinkers may feel inclined to believe that this race could have its origin in the primitive Nordics of the First Age. It is interesting to know that among the ancient Eskimos, there was no special authority or king. They were ruled by a council of elders. The young males united in perfect matrimony with women of other clans, but the amulet served as a distinguishing sign to avoid marriages among relatives. In other times, polyandry existed. They killed every female child that was born before a male son. Fortunately, they have now abandoned that barbaric custom. In his book entitled History of Matrimony, R. Westermarch says that

The fetishes, or diminutive dolls of the Eskimos, symbolize the essence. They believe that the essence is tiny and diminutive, but the priests do not ignore that the soul is fabricated with it. Pregnancy, the birth of children, puberty, and death are celebrated with special esoteric practices. The Eskimos adore the feminine principle of God. They love their sublime elder, Sedna, who lives in the depths of the ocean and sends marine animals for their nourishment. Naturally, the erudite ignoramuses, who know nothing about occult science, laugh at the divine religion of the Eskimos. The best canticles and rituals of the Eskimos are for the Divine Mother. The symbolic journeys of the shaman, priest, in search of the ancient Sedna, to console her when she becomes angered, and the processions that the community makes to reconcile her, remind us of the symbolic journeys of the Masonic candidate around the lodge. The journeys of the external symbols of the elevation of the candidate's consciousness through the superior worlds. The five symbolic journeys of occult masonry are intimately related to the five initiations of major mysteries. When they see these journeys in the Eskimos, the profane and ignorant do nothing but laugh and laugh at what they do not know. They laugh like idiots. They laugh at what they do not know. The Eskimos know with perfect exactitude, as the true initiate who has awakened his sixth sense also knows, that there exist genies, elves, gnomes, giants, salamanders of the fire, undines, etc., etc. Fortunately, official science, after having accepted hypnotism and having baptized it with the new name hypnology, has to accept clairvoyance as a logical consequence. Only in this way is it possible to explain to ourselves that a subject in a hypnotic state can see through a wall, or can inform about what is happening often at a distance of thousands of kilometers. What science rejects today, it accepts tomorrow. Today, those who laugh at Paracelsus and the Eskimos because of the elementals, gnomes, pygmies, salamanders, genies, undines, sylphs, etc., will have to laugh at themselves and become red with embarrassment when these creatures are rediscovered by science. Who would have believed only 5 years ago in the glass snake? Now, in 1961, a famous scientist, one of those who previously described himself as incredulous, has just discovered the famous glass snake. This snake has the power to drop its tail at will in cases of danger, easily being able to regenerate it afterwards. When the glass snake finds itself in danger, attacked by some animal, it coils up, becomes rigid, and throws itself over the animal. It then instantly abandons its tail, and its head escapes in a flash. The animal is distracted by the tail while the snake saves itself. Later, a new tail grows from the head. Thus, it, nature, has many marvels, and it is necessary to learn how to respect all religions, because they are but forms of a single universal religion. Tremendous truths and cosmic sciences are contained in every religion, unknown to the erudite ignoramuses of this barbaric age. All those who want to profoundly self-realize must work in their laboratory with the sulfur, fire, the nitrogen, air, the man, water, and the bull, earth. These four elements form a cross. The alchemist who follows the path of the perfect matrimony must transmute the lead into gold within the profound caverns of the great mountain range, the spinal column. In this great mountain range live the gnomes, the guardians of all the treasures of the earth, the great alchemists who transmute lead into gold. The gnomes work with the salamanders of the fire, with the sylphs of the air, and the voluptuous undines of the pure water of life. The ardent salamanders fertilize the unquiet undines, and the happy and playful sylphs animate the fire of the laboratory's furnace, the chakra called the Church of Ephesus, so that the water, semen, evaporates from within its container, the sex. The seminal vapors rise through the chimney to the distillery, the brain. There, the gnomes perform the great distillation, perfectly transmuting the remaining lead

into gold. It is necessary to transmute the lead of the personality into the gold of the spirit. Only in this way can we again speak the very pure orthopy of the divine language. Our motto is Thelema, will. We need to pass through the five great initiations of fire, symbolized by the 3 degrees of occult masonry. We need to return, to go back to the divine wisdom of distant Thule. Much has been said about this distant Thule, the land of the gods. The ancestors of the Eskimos and the Aztecs reside there. Quetzalcoatl lives there. From there he came, and there he returned. The emperor, Montezuma, sent a group of ambassador magicians to that mysterious Thule. They went in a state of genus, that is to say, they traveled within the fourth dimension. Distant Thule is the sacred land, the sacred isle, the first continent to exist and the last to cease to exist. That continent is found in the polar ice cap of the north, within the fourth dimension. The Aztec magicians, sent by Montezuma, arrived there in a state of genus, carrying presents to the ancestors of the Aztecs. On their return, they brought a message for Montezuma and the Aztecs, which you could synthesize as follows. If you do not stop your passions, cruelties, and vices, you will be punished. White men will come from the sea and will conquer you and destroy you. All this was fulfilled by the arrival of the Spanish in Mexico. The matter of the fourth dimension and of a sacred land within the fourth dimension at the North Pole may make the erudite ignoramuses laugh. They, in fact, have not studied all the dimensions of space. It is a shame that mathematics cannot define the dimensions of space. Every mathematical expression always corresponds to a realization of realities. Thus, one thinks with formal logic. Fortunately, though, there exists a dialectic logic that would permit us to use mathematics to define the 6 fundamental dimensions of the universe. Generally, the dimensions are represented by powers, the first, second, third, fourth, etc. It was precisely this that provided a base for Hinton to construct his famous theory of tesseracts, or four-dimensional solids, raised to the fourth power. This is the representation of dimensions in the form of powers. Many authors consider that mathematics has nothing to do with dimensions because there is no difference between the dimensions. This concept appears false to us. We believe that the difference between the dimensions is obvious and that the entire universe is made according to the law of number, measure, and weight. What happens is that whilst the mind is bottled up in formal logic, we will limit the use of mathematics to the three-dimensional world. We urgently need dialectic logic to be able to consider, as something logical, the representation of dimensions by powers. This is only possible dialectically, with dialectic logic. Megageometry studies superior space. Megageometry is destined to totally replace Euclidean geometry. In fact, Euclidean geometry only serves to investigate the properties of a particular physical space. But wanting to abandon the study of the fourth vertical clearly means that physics will be halted in its progress. The vital secret of all mechanics is found in the fourth coordinate. Megageometry has the merit of considering the three-dimensional world as a section of a superior space. The point of three-dimensional spaces is only a sectional slice of a megageometry line. With formal logic, it is impossible to consider metageometry lines as distances between points in our space, and it is impossible to represent them forming figures in our space. But with dialectic logic, you have distances between points of our space, and we can represent these with figures and qualities. It is not absurd, then, to say that the continent of the North Pole belongs to the fourth dimension. Neither would it be absurd, in light of the thought of dialectic logic, to affirm that this continent is inhabited by people who have physical bodies. We can make a map of this continent, and this would be accepted by dialectic logic. Formal logic, on the other hand, besides considering our affirmations absurd, would lead us, in fact, into error.
The three-dimensionality of the world certainly exists in our psyche, in our receptive apparatus. It is also there where we can all find the marvels of the supra-dimensional if we develop clairvoyance, clairaudience, etc. That is to say, if we perfect our psychic apparatus. Only through the development of our powers of internal perception can we study the superior dimensions of nature. Materialistic positivism has built a great wall of China around free investigation. Now, the erudite ignoramuses condemn as anti-scientific all which arises contradictory to that wall. Materialistic positivism is conservative and reactionary. We, the Gnostics, are revolutionaries, and we totally reject reactionary and conservative ideas. Immanuel Kant, the great German philosopher, considers space to be a property of the receptivity of the world by our consciousness. We carry in ourselves the conditions of our space, and therefore, within ourselves, we will find the conditions that allow us to establish correlations between our space and superior space. When the microscope was invented, the world of the infinitely small was opened to us. In the same way, the world of the fourth dimension will be opened to us with the awakening of the sixth sense. Those who have developed the sixth sense can study the Akasha records of nature and discover for themselves the reality of the polar continent of the north. The first race that existed in the world was of a black color. This was the protoplasmic race, the androgynous race that reproduced itself through the fissiparous sexual act, similar to multiplication by cellular division. The first race lived in the fourth dimension of space. The Earth itself was then submerged within the fourth dimension. That race had a gigantic civilization. The language of gold was spoken, and they wrote with runic letters. These letters are of great esoteric power. In that epoch, the angel Uriel wrote a precious cosmic book with runic letters. We can only study this book in the Akasha records. The manner of perception and representation of the people of the first race was not subjective, as is that of humanity today. These polar people had clear and perfect objective representations and perceptions. They could see bodies in a complete and exact manner. The people of today can only see sides, angles, faces, surfaces, etc. Now, nobody sees complete bodies. People of today are degenerated and only have incomplete subjective perceptions and representations of a type which is completely degenerated and subjective. We need to return to the point of departure and regenerate our psychic apparatus through sexual magic and internal meditation to reconquer objective representations and perceptions. It is urgent to eliminate all subjective elements of our representations and perceptions. It is possible by improving the quality of the representations with the technique of meditation and by regenerating the psychic apparatus with sexual magic. In the North is the cradle of occult wisdom, and not in the Orient, as some Orientalists suppose. The Eskimos conserve many religious traditions that are worth seriously investigating. Archimedes said, "Give me a point of support, and I will move the universe." Archimedes searched for the lever to move the universe. This lever exists. Eliphas Levi says that this lever is the astral light. We prefer to speak more clearly and say that the lever of Archimedes is Kundalini. Whoever develops Kundalini can place his body of flesh and bone into the fourth dimension and transport himself to distant Thule, the land of the gods. Whoever knows how to pray and ask Mother Kundalini could well beg her to put him in the fourth dimension and transport him to the sacred island. Kundalini is the lever of Archimedes, the lever with which we place ourselves in the fourth dimension, traveling with our physical bodies. The invention of the lever immediately differentiated primitive man from the animal, and, in fact, was linked with the real appearance of concepts. If we understand in depth, psychically, the action of the lever, we discover with astonishment that its construction consists of a correct syllogism.
Whoever does not know how to construct a syllogism correctly can neither totally understand the action of the lever. The syllogism in the psychic sphere is literally the same thing as the lever in the physical sphere. In reality, we can be sure that the living things on earth are divided into two groups: those who know the action of the lever and those who do not know the action. Man needs the lever of Archimedes, the superastral serpent, to put himself into the fourth dimension and transport himself with his body to the land of the gods. When mathematics has renounced the fundamental axioms of identity and difference, the path is found that leads to the superior order of things in the superior dimensions of space. The great writer, P.O., said, "In the world of the infinite and variable magnitudes, a magnitude may not be the same as itself. One part can be equal to the whole, and of two equal magnitudes, one can be infinitely greater than the other." In reality, this can seem a complete absurdity when we study the question in the light of the mathematics of constant and finite numbers. But it is certain, completely certain and true, that the mathematics of constant and finite numbers is in itself the calculus of the relations that exist between non-existent matters, the calculus of the absurd. Then we can completely affirm that what appears as absurd from the point of view of this mathematics may really be true, even though people do not believe it. On a certain occasion, a famous penologist said, "To discover truth, we have to renounce logic." In part, this lawyer spoke the truth. In another way, he did not. In reality, we have to renounce formal logic, but not logic, because logic is the art of correct thinking. If we stop thinking correctly, clearly we fall into the absurd. In his Critique of Pure Persona, Immanuel Kant showed us the path of the transcendental logic. Before Bacon and the famous Aristotle, in the archaic scriptures of the sacred land of the Vedas, formula for the superior logic was already given. This formula was written in very ancient books. This logic is dialectic logic. This is intuitive logic, the logic of ecstasy, the logic of the infinite. This logic existed long before deductive or inductive logic were formulated. When man masters this marvelous key of the mind called dialectic logic, he can open the mysterious door of the world of natural causes without danger of falling into error. The axioms of dialectic logic can only be formulated during ecstasy. If we really want to deeply understand the multidimensional world and visit the sacred land of the gods situated in the northern polar cap, we urgently need to cast ourselves out from the temple of our mind, all the intellectual idols that have become axioms. We need to liberate the mind, free it from formal logic, which is only good for Molière and his caricatures. The lands of genius, the marvels hidden within the Thousand and One Nights, the countries of gold where the ineffable gods of the aura live, become a tremendous reality when we find the lever of Archimedes. Supported by this mysterious lever, we spring to the fourth dimension. The hour has arrived to liberate the mind and to awaken Kundalini. The moment has arrived for the human being to learn to pass to the fourth dimension at will, any time he wishes. If someone who has awakened Kundalini were to supplicate to this Kundalini in the moments of falling asleep, asking to be placed in the fourth dimension and transported to the sacred island of the North Pole, you can be sure, dear reader, that the miracle would inevitably occur. The only thing that the initiate needs to know is how to raise himself from the bed whilst conserving sleep. The snake will help him with everything when he, in turn, knows how to help himself. Help yourself, and I will help you. This audiobook has been broken into multiple parts to make the download faster. You have reached the end of this section, but not the end of the complete audiobook. Please check your library for the next section of this audiobook.

Chapter 26, The Event of Golgotha. The radiant ascent of the seventh Venusian serpent towards the interior and upper regions along the spiritual medullary spinal canal of the divine vehicle, Atman, permitted me to experience vividly the event of Golgotha. Unquestionably, I need to confess frankly the concrete, clear, and definitive fact that I saw myself converted into the central character of the cosmic drama. It turns out to be something extraordinary to experience in myself the cosmic event of the Calvary, with all the rough transcendental realism of the world of the divine spirit, Atman. I am not the first to experience vividly the event of the Sermon of the Skulls, neither will I be the last. And I saw myself, after the crucifixion, spread out like a corpse on the ground. Then the potential Shakti, the divine wife of Shiva, my perfect mother Kundalini, prostrated with infinite humility, adored me. "Oh, my mother," I said, "you are my mother. It is I who should kneel before you. It is not possible that you should bend your knee before me. I do not deserve this. I am a base worm made of mud of the earth, a sinner, very low." However, it is evident that at such moments of the cosmic drama, I represented the Christus, Vishnu, the second Logos, the Son. While I write these sheets, it comes to my recollection that ineffable prayer of Dante Alighieri that says, textually, "Virgin Mother, daughter of your Son, the most humble as well as the highest of all creatures, fixed end of the eternal will, you are the one who has ennobled human nature in such a way that your Maker did not disdain to become his own work. In your bosom love was inflamed, whose heat has made germinate this flower in the eternal peace. You are here for us, meridian sun of charity, and below, for the mortals, live spring of hope. You are magnificent, lady, and worth so much that everybody who wishes to obtain a grace and does not ask you really wants his wish to fly without wings. Your kindness not only helps those who implore you, but many times it forestalls the pleading spontaneously. In you are joined together the forgiveness, the piety, the magnificence, and everything good that exists in a creature. Unquestionably, each being has his own original, particular, individual Divine Mother Kundalini. This one, therefore, who has up to now seen one by one all spiritual existences from the deepest pool of the universe, asks you to grant him the grace to acquire such virtue so that he can raise himself with the eyes to the supreme health. And I, who have never wished to see more than I wish him to see, I address to you all my prayers, and I beg you that they be not in vain. So that you can dissipate with yours all the fogs due to his mortal condition, so that he may contemplate openly the supreme pleasure. O Queen, you can do whatever you wish to do. I also beg you that you conserve pure his feelings after seeing so much, that your custody triumphs over the impulses of the human passions. Paradise, Canto 33, verses 1 through 37. Up to here, this sublime Dante-esque prayer. Let us continue now with the subject of this chapter. Let us study some Christic verses. Then the soldiers of the government took Jesus into the praetorium, and they gathered the whole battalion before him, and they stripped him, and put a scarlet robe upon him. The philosophical stone is first black, then white, and finally red. And plaiting a crown of thorns, they put it on his head, the traditional painful diadem on every Christified astral body, and put a reed in his right hand, like the wand of Aaron or the rod of the patriarchs, living symbol of the spine. And kneeling before him, they mocked him, saying, "Hail, King of the Jews!" And they spat upon him, and took his reed and struck him in the head. And when they had mocked him, because such is the path of the sects,
they stripped him of the robe, because they, the sinister ones, never want the initiate to dress in the purple of his intimate logos, and put his own clothes on him, and led him away to crucify him. As they were marching out, they came upon a man of Cyrene, Simon by name. This man they compelled to carry his cross. The guru always appears on the way to help us. And when they came to the place called Golgotha, which means the place of a skull, synonym of death, they offered him wine to drink, mingled with gall. But when he tasted it, he would not drink it. It is evident that the path of the razor's edge is very bitter. And when they had crucified him, the sexual cross, because the phallus inserted into the uterus forms such a sacred sign, they divided his garments among them by casting lots. Clear reference to the elimination of human possessions. Then they sat down and kept watch over him there. And over his head they put the charge against him, which read, "This is Jesus, the King of the Jews." Inri, ignis natura renovatur integrum, fire renews nature unceasingly. Then two robbers were crucified with him, one on the right and one on the left. Good thief, the divine secret power that steals the sexual energy for Christification. Bad thief, the secret enemy who, with evil purposes, steals the deposit of sexual hydrogen, Si-12. And those who passed by, the usual profaners and desecrators, derided him, wagging their heads and saying, "You who would destroy the temple and build it in 3 days, you who annihilate the atom of sin so that the celestial Adam is born, save yourself. If you are the Son of God, come down from the cross." Because the sinister ones do not like the insertion of the cross's beam that form your two arms, like two huge hands that extend to scare away the sinister forces and the inferior powers. So also the chief priests, the authorities, with the scribes, or intellectuals, and the Pharisees, that always pretend to be virtuous and holy, and the elders, very respectable people of the world, mocked him, saying, "He saved others, he cannot save himself. He is the King of Israel. Let him come down now from the cross, if he abandons the path of the razor's edge and the Sahaja Mayathuna, and we will believe in him. He trusts in God. Let God deliver him now. For he said, 'I am the Son of God.' He Christified himself, and therefore became Son of the Eternal. We are sons of the devil, because we are the fruits of fornication." And the robbers who were crucified with him also reviled him in the same way. Now from the sixth hour, temptation, there was darkness all over the land until the ninth hour, ninth sphere. Adding up Kabbalistically, we have 9 + 6 = 15. This is the arcanum of Typhon Bahomet, the devil. Such an esoteric value corresponds to the constellation of the whale, under whose cosmic influence the initiate develops until reaching the resurrection. Let us remember the signal of Jonas. And about the ninth hour, Jesus cried with a loud voice, "Eli, Eli, lama sabachthani?" That is, my God, why hast thou forsaken me?" In fact, before the resurrection, every initiate feels really abandoned. And some of the bystanders, hearing it, said, "This man is calling Elijah." Helios, Eliu, Elijah, Helios, the Christ Son, the intimate Logos, is our supreme aspiration. And one of them at once ran and took a sponge, filled it with vinegar, and put it on a reed, symbol of the spine, and gave it to him to drink, like saying, "The word with the spinal sexual fires is more bitter than gall." But the others said, "Wait, let us see whether Elijah will come to save him." And Jesus cried again with a loud voice, and yielded up his spirit. In this way, we, the initiates, die in ourselves with death on the cross. See my book entitled The Mystery of the Golden Blossom. And behold, the curtain of the temple, the famous veil of Isis, or sexual veil of Adam,
product of the original sin, was torn in two due to the supreme death of the ego. And the earth shook, and the stones from the path of the razor's edge were split. Matthew 7, verses 27 through 51. This audiobook has been broken into multiple parts to make the download faster. You have reached the end of this section, but not the end of the complete audiobook. Please check your library for the next section of this audiobook. Chapter 30, The Permanent Center of Gravity. It is impossible to have continuity of purpose without a true individuality. Therefore, if the psychological individual does not exist, if many persons live within each one of us, if there is no responsible person within, it would be an absurdity to demand continuity of purpose from someone. We know well that many persons live within a person. Hence, the full sense of responsibility does not really exist in us. We cannot take seriously what any particular I affirms at any given moment because of the concrete fact that any other I can affirm exactly the opposite at any other moment. What is critical of all this subject matter is that many people believe that they possess a sense of moral responsibility, yet they deceive themselves when affirming that they are always the same. People exist who, at some moment of their existence, come to the Gnostic studies. They glow through the force of their enthusiasm. They become devoted to the esoteric work, and even swear to consecrate the whole of their existence to these matters. Unquestionably, all the brethren of our movement even admire such an enthusiastic one. One cannot but feel happiness in listening to these kinds of people, so devoted and definitely sincere. However, the idol does not last very long. Any given day, due to this or that reason, just or unjust, simple or complex, the person withdraws from gnosis and abandons the work. Thus, in order to right the wrong, or in trying to justify himself, he joins any other mystical organization and thinks that he is then doing better. All this coming and going, all this incessant change of schools, sects, religions, is due to the multiplicity of eyes that struggle amongst themselves for their own supremacy within our interior. This constant fluttering around among organizations, from idea to idea, this change of opinions is but normal, since every I possesses its own criteria, its own mind, its own ideas. Therefore, such a person in himself is nothing more than a machine who just easily serves as a vehicle to one I or another. Some mystical eyes deceive themselves after having abandoned this sect or the other. They decide to believe themselves to be gods. Thus, they shine like fatuous lights and finally disappear. There exist people who show themselves for a moment to the esoteric work. Then, all of a sudden, another eye intervenes. Thus, they definitely abandon these studies and allow themselves to be swallowed by life. Obviously, if one does not struggle against life, then one is devoured by life. Very rare are the aspirants who truly do not allow themselves to be swallowed up by life. The permanent center of gravity cannot exist within us as long as the whole multiplicity of eyes exist inside of us. It is normal that not all people achieve intimate self-realization. We know very well that the intimate self-realization of our being demands continuity of purpose. Therefore, it is not strange that only very few people can attain the profound inner self-realization, since it is very difficult to find oneself with a permanent center of gravity. What is normal in this subject matter is for someone to become enthusiastic for the esoteric work and then to abandon it. What is strange is for someone to not abandon the work and to reach the goal. Indeed, in the name of the truth, we affirm that the sun is conducting a very complex and terribly difficult laboratory experiment. Germs exist within the intellectual animal,
mistakenly called human being, that, when conveniently developed, can convert us into solar humans. Nonetheless, it is not irrelevant to clarify that the development of these germs cannot be taken for granted. What is normal is for these germs to disintegrate and become lamentably lost. In any event, the above-mentioned germs, which can convert us into solar humans, need an adequate environment. It is well enough that the seed in the sterile environment does not germinate. It is lost. Continuity of purpose and a normal physical body are necessary in order for the real seed of the human being, deposited in our sexual glands, to be able to germinate. Yet, if the scientists continue experimenting with the glands of internal secretion, then any possibility of development for these aforementioned germs can be lost. Although it may seem incredible, the ants already passed through a similar process in a remote, archaic past of our planet Earth. One is filled with wonder when contemplating the perfection of the nests of ants. There is no doubt that the order established in any ant's nest is overwhelming. The initiates who have awakened their consciousness know through direct mystical experience that in ages which the most famous historians of the world do not even remotely suspect, the ants were a human race who created a very powerful socialist civilization. At that time, the dictators of such a race eliminated the diverse religious sects and free will, for all of these things undermined power away from them. They needed to be totalitarians in the most complete sense of the word. So, in these conditions, after having eliminated individual initiative and religious rights, these intellectual animals precipitated themselves downwards into the path of devolution and degeneration. Moreover, they added to the aforementioned scientific experiments, transplants of organs, glands, hormonal tests, etc., whose outcome was the gradual diminishing in size and the morphological alteration of their human organisms, until finally, through the ages, they became the ants that we know now. Thus, our entire civilization, all those movements related with their established social order, became mechanical and were inherited from parents to children. Today, one is astonished when seeing an ant's nest, but we cannot but lament its lack of intelligence. Therefore, if we do not work on ourselves, we devolve and degenerate horribly. Indeed, the experiment that the sun is conducting in the laboratory of nature, besides being difficult, has given very few positive results. The creation of solar humans is only possible when true cooperation exists within each one of us. Thus, if, first of all, we do not establish a permanent center of gravity within our interior, then the creation of the solar human being is impossible. How can we have continuity of purpose if we do not establish a center of gravity in our psyche? Certainly, any race created by the sun has no other objection in nature but to serve the interests of the creation and the solar experiment. Yet, if the sun fails in the experiment, then it loses all interest in such a race. Thus, such a race is left condemned to destruction and devolution. Each of the root races that have existed on the face of the earth has served the solar experiment. From each root race, the sun has managed to get a few to fruition. That is to say, the sun has harvested small groups of solar humans. After a root race has given its fruits, it disappears in a progressive manner, or perishes violently due to great catastrophes. The creation of solar humans is possible when one struggles to become independent from the lunar forces. There is no doubt that all those eyes that we carry within our psyche are exclusively of a lunar type. By no means is it possible to liberate ourselves from the lunar force if we do not previously establish within ourselves a permanent center of gravity. How can we dissolve the total of the eyes if we do not have a continuity of purpose?
In what can we have continuity of purpose without previously having established within our psyche a permanent center of gravity? Hence, this contemporary race has condemned itself toward devolution and degeneration, since instead of becoming independent of the lunar influence, it has unquestionably lost all interest for the solar intelligence. It is not possible for the true human being to appear through evolving mechanics. We know very well that evolution and its twin sister, devolution, are nothing else but two laws which constitute the mechanical axis of all nature. One evolves to a certain perfectly defined point, and then the devolving process follows. Every ascent is followed by a descent, and vice versa. We are machines that are controlled exclusively by different eyes. We serve nature's economy. We do not have a defined individuality, as is erroneously supposed by many pseudo-esotericists and pseudo-occultists. We need to change with maximum urgency so that the germs of the human being will give its fruits. We can become solar humans only by working on ourselves with true continuity of purpose and a complete sense of moral responsibility. This implies the total consecration of our existence to the esoteric work on ourselves. Those who hope to reach the solar state through the mechanics of evolution fool themselves and condemn themselves, in fact, to a devolving degeneration. In the esoteric work, we cannot afford the luxury of versatility. Those who have fickle ideas, those who work on their psyche today and let themselves be swallowed by life tomorrow, those who seek subterfuges and justifications in order to abandon the esoteric work, will degenerate and devolve. Some postpone the error, leave everything for tomorrow while they improve their economic situation, without taking into consideration that the solar experiment is something very different from their personal criteria and their aforementioned projects. It is not so easy to become a solar human when we carry the moon in our interior. The ego is lunar. The Earth has two moons. The second one is named Lilith, and is a little further away than the white moon. Astronomers often see Lilith like a lentil, since it is very small in size. It is the black moon. The most disastrous forces of the ego come to the Earth from Lilith and produce infrahuman and bestial psychological results. The crimes mentioned in the news, the most monstrous murders in history, the most unsuspected crimes, etc., are due to the vibratory waves of Lilith. These two lunar influences are represented within the human being through the ego that we carry in our interior, and which makes us true failures. Therefore, if we do not see the urgency of surrendering our total existence to the work on ourselves with the purpose of liberating ourselves from the double lunar force, then we shall end up swallowed up by the moon, devolving, degenerating more and more into a certain state which we could very well classify as unconscious and infraconscious. The sad part of all of this is that we do not possess true individuality. If we had a permanent center of gravity, we would then truly work seriously in order to achieve the solar state. There are so many excuses in these matters, so many evasions, so many fascinating attractions, that it usually becomes almost impossible to comprehend the urgency of the esoteric work. Nevertheless, the small amount that we have in free will and the Gnostic teaching oriented towards practical work can serve as a basis for our noble intentions in relation to the solar experiment. What we are stating here is not understandable by the fickle mind. The fickle mind reads this chapter and then forgets it. It reads another book, then another. To that end, our fickle mind tends to end up joining any institution which sells us a passport to heaven, that talks to us in a more optimistic manner, that assures us of comforts in the beyond.
This is how people are mere marionettes controlled by invisible strings, mechanical dolls with fickle ideas and without continuity of purpose. This audiobook has been broken into multiple parts to make the download faster. You have reached the end of this section, but not the end of the complete audiobook. Please check your library for the next section of this audiobook. Chapter 2. Image, Values, and Identity. In mental dynamics, we need to know something about how and why the mind functions. In mental dynamics, it is urgent to know something about the how and why of the different functionalisms of the mind. A realistic system is needed if we truly want to know the potential of the human mind. We need to improve the quality of values, identity, and image of ourselves. I think that a change in values, image, and identity is fundamental. The intellectual animal, mistakenly called man, has educated himself to deny his authentic identity, values, and image. To accept the negative culture, subjectively installed in our mind, in our interior, following the path of least resistance, is absurd. We need an objective culture. To accept, just like that, following the line of least resistance, the subjective culture of this decadent era is unquestionably absurd. We need to undergo a total revolution and a definitive change in this matter of image, values, and identity. The exterior image of man and the diverse circumstances that surround him are the exact result of his exterior image and of his psychological processes. Self-image is different. It is the inner KM, the cosmic man, the cosmos man, our divine prototype, the real being. Image, values, and identity should be changed radically. This is integral revolution. We need the identity of the being, values of the being, and image of the being. If we discover the reserves of intelligence contained in the mind, we can be liberated. The reserves of intelligence are the different parts of the being which orient us in the work related with the disintegration of the ego and with the liberation of the mind. The reserves of intelligence contained in the mind orient us in the work related with the liberation of the mind. The values of the being constitute the intelligence. The reserves of intelligence are the diverse parts of the being that guide and orient us in the psychological work related with the annihilation of the ego and the liberation of the mind. Let us always make a differentiation between mind and being. When someone accepts that the mind is bottled up in the ego, it indicates that he has begun to mature. In the matter of the dissolution of the ego, it is necessary to combine structural and transactional analysis. Only the values of the intelligence can liberate the mind through the disintegration of the undesirable psychic elements. Self-criticism. We should be sincere with ourselves and dissect the I with the tremendous scalpel of self-criticism. It is absurd to criticize the errors of others. What is fundamental is to discover our own errors and then disintegrate them on the basis of analysis and profound comprehension. It is only possible to act collectively when each individual is capable of acting individually, with full and absolute consciousness of what is being done. The systems of the revolution of the dialectic will seem very lengthy to impatient people. However, another way does not exist. Those who want fast and immediate changes in the psychological and social order create rigid norms, dictatorships of the mind. They do not aspire to others knowing how to think, but rather dictate what has to be thought. Every abrupt change defrauds its own objective, and man becomes a victim once again of that which he struggled against. Within our own selves are all the causes of the failure of any organization. Self-image. This matter of identifying, imagining, and valuing oneself correctly should not be confused with the marvelous doctrine of non-identification. Instead of retaining in our mind a senile and degenerated culture, we need to re-educate ourselves. We need to have an exact concept about our own selves. Each person has a false concept about himself.
It is undelayable to re-encounter our own selves, to auto-know, re-educate, and re-evaluate ourselves correctly. The mind, bottled up within the ego, ignores the authentic values of the being. How could the mind recognize what it has never known? Mental freedom is only possible by liberating the mind. The false concepts bottle up the mind. The exterior is merely the reflection of the interior. The image of a man gives origin to his exterior image. The exterior is the mirror where the interior is reflected. Any person is the result of his own mental processes. Man should auto-explore his own mind if he wishes to identify value and self-imagine himself correctly. Human thoughts are 99% negative and harmful. Self-adoration. In the interaction in society exists self-discovery, self-revelation. Really, when the mind is in alert perception during interaction, the hidden defects flourish, leap forward. Then we see them as they are in ourselves. All of us human beings, deep within, are narcissists, in love with our own selves. Observe a singer on the theater stage. He is madly in love with himself. He adores, idolizes himself. And when applause pours on him, he reaches the climax of his self-adoration. For that is precisely what he wants, what he aspires to, what he awaits with infinite thirst. Really, vanity is the living manifestation of self-esteem. The I adorns itself in order for others to adore it. When the ego begins to control the personality of the child, spontaneous beauty disappears. Then, the overestimation of the beloved is initiated, and the child dreams with dominating the world and becoming the most powerful person on earth. Self-judgment. The man who permits that which is called self-judgment, or inner judgment, to express itself in a spontaneous manner within him will be guided by the voice of the conscience, and he will march on the straight path. Every man who is subjected to self-judgment, in fact, becomes by his own right a good citizen, a good husband, a good missionary, a good parent, etc. In order to know our inner contradictions, it is necessary to auto-discover ourselves. The one who discovers himself can work with success in the dissolution of the pluralized I. Inner contradictions are based on the plurality of the I. The tremendous contradictions that we carry within make our lives painfully bitter. We are laborers, and we want to be potentates. Soldiers, and we want to be generals. We think of acquiring our own house, and once we have obtained it, we sell it because it tires us and we want another one. We are content with nothing. We seek happiness in ideas, and they too march in file and pass. We seek happiness in interaction with friends who are with us today and against us tomorrow. We see, therefore, that everything is illusory. Nothing in life can give us happiness. With so many contradictions, we are wretched persons. It is necessary to put an end to the pluralized I. It is only in this manner that we can put an end to the secret origin of all of our contradictions and bitterness. Those who have already dissolved the I, in fact, possess the PCC. In the world, there exist many schools and systems, and many people who live like butterflies, flitting from school to school, always full of inner contradictions, always dissatisfied, always seeking the path, and they do not find it, even when it is very close to their eyes. The pluralized I does not let them see the path of truth and life. The worst enemy of illumination is the I. A master was asked, "What is the way?" "What a magnificent mountain," he said about the mountain where he had his retreat. "I do not ask you about the mountain, but rather about the way." "As long as you cannot go beyond the mountain, you will not be able to find the way," replied the master. The I can also do good deeds and gain many merits which improve its psychological character. But it will never be able to reach illumination.
We should seek illumination, for everything else shall be added unto us. It is impossible to reach illumination without having the PCC. It is impossible to have the permanent center of consciousness without having dissolved the pluralized I. The self-idea. Intellectual information and others' ideas is not experience. Erudition is not experimentation. The exclusively three-dimensional rehearsal, test, or demonstration is not unitotal. Opinions, concepts, theories, and hypotheses do not mean verification, experimentation, full consciousness about this or that phenomenon. There must exist a faculty that is superior than the mind, one that is independent of the intellect, that is capable of giving us direct experience and knowledge about any phenomenon.

0: they do not have real existence. Intellectual dualism, such as pleasure and pain, praises and insults, victory and defeat, wealth and misery, constitute the painful mechanism of the mind. Auto-idea and true happiness cannot exist within us as long as we are slaves of the mind. Nobody can develop the auto-idea and true happiness as long as he is a slave of the mind. That which is real is not a matter of textual assumptions or other people's ideas, but rather of direct experience. Whoever frees himself from the intellect can experience and feel an element which transforms radically. When we free ourselves of the mind, the latter then becomes a ductile, elastic, useful vehicle by means of which we express ourselves. Superior logic invites us to think that to emancipate oneself from the mind is in fact equivalent to awakening consciousness, to putting an end to automatism. But let us get down to brass tacks. Who or what is it that should get away from others' mortifying ideas? It is obvious to answer these questions by saying, the consciousness, that which is part of the soul in us, is what can and should liberate itself. Others' ideas of pseudo-literature only serve to make our existence bitter. Authentic happiness is only possible when we emancipate ourselves from the intellect. However, we should recognize that a major inconvenience for that aspired liberation of consciousness exists. I want to refer to the tremendous battle of the antithesis. The essence, or conscience, unfortunately, lives bottled up within the exaggerated intellective dualism of the opposites. Yes and no, good and evil, tall and short, mine and yours, pleasure and displeasure, pleasure and pain, etc. It is clearly brilliant to comprehend in depth that when the tempest of borrowed ideas in the ocean of the mind ceases and the struggle of the opposites ends, the essence escapes, immerges itself in that which is real, and emanates the auto-idea, the seed idea with all its splendor. This audiobook has been broken into multiple parts to make the download faster. You have reached the end of this section, but not the end of the complete audiobook. Please check your library for the next section of this audiobook.
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4: 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Fine. Everything is fine right here. On a day like today, with all the movement that the coming of summer implies, this marvelous period of nature that in Europe is a pause. A pause from the activities, and then comes the opportunity to travel, to visit Gnostic centers, to see some missionaries. Happy that the spirit has come, because for us a pause is also good, since we are pretty busy through these 6 months of the year with a very intense activity here in Rome.
1: Bueno, como siempre,
2: well, as always, I want to start by thanking you for this opportunity you give us to have this dialogue again. And I would like to start with something that you commented to us sometime. We know that recently, let's say a relative short time, you've had an inner experience with Master Samael. And well, we would like for you to begin this activity by sharing this revelation that your real being has allowed you to remember.
3: Me gustaría con mucho gusto contestar esta pregunta.
4: I gladly will answer this question because I think it will help many people as well that I'm able to give testimony of the Master's work, of what he does at this moment in favor of humanity, in favor of the entire international Gnostic movement. But I would also like to highlight that this is the first time Coradi Radio invites us to an interview like this one. We haven't had any others. I have given lectures, presented topics, practices, and at the end of them, it is true that we have had an exchange of view. Even at close mic, we have been able to talk. But an interview like this one has never been done. I was not so sure of getting into a topic like this one, on which questions are direct, personal, even the opinion one may have about the Gnostic movement, the work of the Master,

0: and even of the very same Master Samael. Yes, I thought that perhaps it was necessary, and at the same time, a huge responsibility all one is saying if it is not something experienced and lived directly. With regards to Master Samael, it is not the first time that in meetings, in private conversations, I have commented the experiences, and also some missionaries who had also had experiences with the Master have shared theirs. I have shared what I had lived with the Master, those two important phases, when we met him and after the Master left, departed, how that contact continued on the internal. Already, while in Venezuela, where we found the teachings, we already had some experiences with the Master without having physically visited him in Mexico City. Perhaps the impact that the books of the Master produced, especially the practices. I always consider the astral experience important, especially to have the opportunity to see him directly. I remember an experience with the Master in which he was in a place, sitting, and there was a long line of Gnostics who were passing to greet him, an enormous line of Gnostics, and there was also a lady. Today I could say that she was a Master, or perhaps she was the Divine Mother, his Divine Mother, the Divine Mother of Master Samael. And I remember that we all were passing through there, and at that opportunity I spoke to the Master spoke to me. We had a brief, very fast exchange of words, but I did not see the Master face to face. I saw his profile. Of course, over time I realized that it was not yet the time for such a direct contact with the Master. That this is the meaning of a figure of a Master who looks towards the right or looks towards the left, or that you can talk with him face to face. All these things, I see them reflected in the third, when many figures also look to the right, look to the left, and a few of them look towards the center. In other words, mercy, justice, and balance, which is what the Tree of Life represents and what it means to come close to a Master. Well, other experiences follow, and others, and others, and others, until I had the opportunity to personally visit the Master in the city of Mexico, and then meet him. So for me, there was not the least doubt, not because I had read the books, but because internally I had had some experiences with him, and I knew that that being was an authority, that he was different from a human being of today. That being was something out of the ordinary. He was a master of wisdom. So I had no doubts in these regards. When we arrived to Mexico, thus the contact in Mexico was very important because it was the confirmation of what I had internally lived already. And that was always pointing the way of the whole process of the path, the process of the Master, and perhaps mine, although at that time I was not conscious of it. Simply the experiences were happening, until the Master disincarnates. And I'm living part of his process, so that I was more or less informed of everything he was living. And after Master Samael disincarnates, then, as I related in the book Encounter with Samael, I also live the process of his death and resurrection of that famous 27th of December. So it always seemed to me that the contact with Master Samael was not going to be lost. And in fact, indeed, over time, it has not been lost. Always from time to time, the Master appears to call the attention onto something, to convey some message, to make you reflect, and so that you feel that he is there, not only supporting you, but also supporting every Gnostic student who takes the Gnostic teaching seriously. Therefore, the experiences have continued. And the most recent one, which I think was the one we discussed last time we exchanged views on a topic, the latest one with the Master, has been the one where I found him sitting with a group of young Chinese.
1: Y al lado del maestro.
0: And next to the Master, a Chinese who was a spiritual authority, a Master. And when the Master expounded on the topic he was presenting, then that person was presenting the Master, introducing the Master. I passed by the side of the Master, I saw the meeting, obviously I did not get involved in it, I respected it, and proudly remained at a distance, and so I was able to observe that the Master was doing something special. When he turned to look at me, his intention, with his smile, is that he wants me to realize that that is the mission he's currently doing, which he had already said it, as he had already indicated it, as we all know, that he will be for a time first in Europe and afterwards a significant time in Asia, particularly in China, where the mission was going to be done in secret, where he was going to assume the personality of Shaolin, of that famous order of the Yellow Dragon. And then he was able to carry there the Gnostic message. So I remember that I quickly told Master Samael as a comment of mine in brief words that the most important thing is that to that people, to that culture, to that continent, could arrive the three factors of the revolution of consciousness. Obviously, the master smiles because he had that very clear. It is not something that I have to say to him. He knew it perfectly well that that was his mission, and that is why the Chinese of that culture, of that people, acted as a mediator for him, so that he gives his message to those young people who are sitting there, a group of about 15 or 20 Chinese, who are listening to what the master is saying. And that person who acts as a mediator, as the presenter of the master. I walk away from that meeting and return to the physical body, and then I understood perfectly that from that time on, the master was fulfilling that mission, and I was happy because he had said so, and that indicates also the times we are living. I reflected about the times we are living, the times of nowadays, and that we already know it will be impossible for a missionary to go into a nation like that one, with a political system that we all know. And even religious persons from other religions, mystics of other religions, have much difficulty getting there and carrying missionary work. So imagine for us. So the master is fulfilling that mission as well. This makes me think that the times of the end are very close, always closer and closer, with the presence of the master in Asia, specifically in China, fulfilling that mission. Then that's what happened, I commented now. But at first, that morning, when I was remembering it, and throughout the day, I was thinking that it was so secret, so secret, so secret, that I had not wanted to discuss it with anyone. Well, it is not that the mission of the master can be disrupted, but I felt it was so secret, that meeting, that I felt I had to be prudent, careful with what I said about it. And anyway, it's not that I have much to say, much to tell, simply the confirmation of that the master, even though it may not appear to be so, he continues step by step fulfilling his gigantic mission.
2: Muchísimas gracias, Rafael.
3: Thank you very much, Rafael. Taking advantage of this opportunity and considering that for a while now, some students and missionaries of different organizations have expressed their inquietudes precisely about your inner profound real being, Master Zoroaster, we would like, Rafael, that you clarify some points in that respect, if it's all right with you.
0: Yes, yes. Well, let's see. As we had said on some occasions, whatever can be said through this means with pleasure. I believe a testimony can be given. But anything that may harm the work of the master, or harm the institution we represent, or harm to Gnosis, I will always try to avoid it.
2: Perfect.
3: Perfect. The first inquietude is the following. These persons want to know, and it would be great also that it's really cleared up for the Gnostic world in general, if the name of your being was unveiled to you by Master Samael, or if you received it in an inner experience.
0: Well, the truth is that it has not been a direct experience with the master, nor in the physical or on the internal. I can comment how this has happened, but in brief or quickly, I can answer this. It is not true that the master told me the name of the being. I think it was not wise for him to tell me that at the time I met him. I was young, and I don't think I would have known how to handle it, how to use it. I had made mistakes, I had believed things that were not yet true, that were not true at the time. The master has been prudent and listened my case. I did not need to know it. Obviously, I would have liked that it had been so. But it is also important that things sometimes happen the way they happen to each one of us, so that each one of us takes responsibility was their own. So that's the first thing I have to say about that. Then, with respect to the inner experiences, there's no problem in commenting about it. But first, It is always good to say some things so that it be better understood. To the International Gnostic Movement, which encompasses all Gnostic institutions that exist and even those that have existed, it is obvious that always have come persons with inquietudes, with sincere yearnings, and surely also a number of persons, men and women, who are simply curious. But let's leave aside those with curiosity, because it is understood that a curious person quickly abandons it, quickly leaves it, because they will not have the patience that Gnosis require, the perseverance, the punctuality with the work. The curious one wants immediate results, and that's why they will leave it soon. It is different with the person who has yearnings, who has a spiritual inquietudes, because they are patient and because it directly touches their heart. And even so, these people, the ones with the spiritual inquietudes, not always can stay on the path, because they also have to tend to life, because they come with some karmic situation, because tests along the way will come due to family, the wife, the husband, work, health, age. There is an endless list of things that may make a person with yearnings abandon, leave the path. One of them I could say, for example, that the person does not know or cannot or has not comprehended how important it is when arriving to the Gnostic teachings the transmutation of the sexual energy. When one begins to transmute the sexual energy, which directs the attention inwardly, because that energy forces the mind towards an introspection, forces the heart to be in contact with the intimate, with the profound, because carrying that energy inwardly is to change its polarity, is to change the current that is going outwardly to a current that goes inwardly. It is to change the centrifugal force into the centripetal force. And as we have always said, to the extent that you transmute, you self-observe. To the extent that you transmute well, you self-observe better. To the extent that transmutation, whether single or married, touches the heart, touches the being through love, because not only is transmutation to retain the energy, but also it is to sublimate it, to fix it in the heart, that allows the person also in that proportion to self-observe. Then the energy itself is the one that indicates the process of the inner path. And as you go refining this energy, as you go sublimating it, as you transmute it with love, is how it develops in you the capacity of a good self-observation, of a good comprehension, and the ability of dissolution. That energy directed inwardly inverts the poles, changes our nature. In other words, it means that a vacuum, a void is created, and that void will always be filled with love. It will always be filled with the being. It will always be filled with light. And this obviously allows you to begin to tread the minor mysteries. As you go on transmuting, you enter into that process. Although externally, in your personality, you do not have the right culture, you're not ready, you do not know what it is about, you have no clue, you do not suspect the path you're treading, the door you're knocking, you have no clue about anything. But regardless of that, you begin to seriously work on the transmutation of the sexual energy. On that same scale of values, we can place those persons who are less constant, less responsible with the transmutation of the sexual energy, both single and married. That is, they move, I will say, in a great tantrism, not black, not white, and thus they spend many years without a refinement of their work. Hence, that is also how their self-observation will be, that is how their comprehension and dissolution will be. In that manner, the person will practice an introspection and internalization that is just halfway, continuously interrupted, which causes that perhaps that person have few internal revelations, few internal experiences that could allow for that light to shine on the path that one is traversing to the extent that one is in the Gnostic status. Such persons most probably will also abandon it, even though they have a sincere yearning, because they had not seen how important is the constant transmutation of the sexual energy, how much the sexual transmutation has to do with self-remembering, with comprehension, with self-observation, with comprehension, with the dissolution, and with the contact with the being. Then that person is not prepared for all that, and could rather live a gnosis of books of an intellectual type, without the inner revelation that is so important. Then also, in that scale of values, we can find the one who really likes the Gnostic teachings but does not give any importance to the aspect of sexual transmutation, does not realize that with it, one dies, with it, one is born, and with it, one sacrifices for humanity. In that scale of values, we're going to find many Gnostic students who, in truth, after many years, will never believe that a person can do the path, that the person can enter into the ordeals of the Guardian of the Threshold, in the ordeals of the elements, in the ordeal of Tyrene, that can come into contact with the minor mysteries, or that that process has been living other incarnations, and now he has to face the awakening of the fire, the awakening of the Kundalini. Then for them, it will seem too much, the fact that someone can unfold in the astral body, that they experience the feeling of leaving the physical body in order to move in other dimensions. This will be almost impossible for them to believe. I remember in first chamber when I went to my instructor to tell him that night I had unfolded in the astral body. I was an assiduous practitioner, a strong practitioner of Hansa, of transmutation with Hansa, twice a day, even three times a day. In other words, it was exaggerated how seriously I took the transmutation of the sexual energy, obviously as a young bachelor. Nonetheless, it seemed odd to him that I had unfolded in the astral body, and immediately he told me I could not unfold into the astral because I had no astral body, because what I had was a phantasm, a lunar body. I, before the authority of he who was my instructor, kept silent, and I understood I could not speak to him about these things. And like that, along the way, I have met many Gnostics who had always lived Gnosis in this fashion, in a scholastic manner, in an intellectual manner, a cultural manner. They are informed about everything, but they cannot believe that a Gnostic brother can do the path. And these persons are even important authorities in the Gnostic institutions, but they cannot believe that a brother can do the path. In other words, for them, it is easier to believe that the work of Samael was only for Samael, and that Samael was the only one who could do the path. And maybe one or two more around there were able to enter the path, but no one else. That is to say that this is a completely closed circle. And I had always thought, if that were so, that means that the work of Samael today has failed, if there are no results. If that seed that was sown has borne no fruit, has not germinated, the grain has not died, there are no germs, no birth, there is nothing, so then, what's left of all the lectures of Master Samael? What's left of all the books he has written? What's left of all the testimonies he gave? And then what would his mission be? Then the mission would simply be to say that we are all heading towards involution, that a Colossus will come and change the axis of the earth, and that all this will disappear and a new race will be born from form with people who are not of the Gnostic movement, that perhaps they may be brought from other planets. So this way of thinking of the Gnostics always seems strange for me. Weird, especially for me, who in first chamber I had an astral body experience, and I realized it was possible to have a second, a third, a fourth experience in the astral body, each one always in a different way. Therefore, one had to tread carefully, and it was already like that in those times of the Gnostic movement in Venezuela, in Colombia, and throughout the Caribbean. One had to know how to move with some brothers who had experiences and that you could share with them. But even so, it was delicate. It was a delicate matter to share, because you could also find one who only had fantasies, who only imagined it, or the tendency towards mythomania, theogomania, paranoia, as the master says. So these are things, Mariano and Elio and those who are listening to us, are things in which I had always been careful of. Because besides that, also there had been Gnostic brothers who knew their internal name through Samael. They made it public. Then also at the Sierra Nevada, probable masters appeared who later caused so many scandals. Well, so what can you do, no? If you find yourself in a process like this, one of the path, what can you say about your being, no? With respect to what you have lived. Therefore, my experience with the being comes little by little, gradually. I realize it, I know it consciously, because of the astral experiences that are changing from the one of being in the house, in the living room, and not being able to go outside, to then later be able to go outside and fly outside, then to the one of being able to ask the being to take me to a specific place and to go to that place, then to have a month of nothing happening, 2 months, only dreams and experiences, more or less symbolic, without informants, because it is not that, at least in my case, I had an absolute control of astral travel. I cannot say that I was born awakened or that I was awakened, none of those things. I had not let it myself match by the fantasy that has been woven around the master stations. I have stuck to the idea that I had to transmute my energy, that I had to get up at night to do astral travel practices, to work on awakening, to experience directly. And that is what interested me. So I guarded with great care, with much attention, the sexual energy, as not to lose it, as to transmute it. And that made the intentions terribly multiply. But I knew that transmuting the energy was very important, and it was very painful for me whenever I felt like doing so. Then, all this has accompanied the idea that I had always had of the teachings, that one has to experience it, that one has to unfold, leave the body and experience up to where the being allows it. And thus the processes began. One day I discovered that indeed I had lived the minor mysteries in the past. All I had to do was to recapitulate that experience. And then I practiced a lot, and I still practice because I like the mantra, the Angela Roche taught Master Samael, the famous Candil Bandil with the R. I always like practicing it, and we sometimes practice it in meditation chamber with the students or in some spiritual retreat. In any case, that experience came, and then came other experiences with the Angel Arok, Angel of Command. I was also able to see how other brothers had received the fire, how they had received it in different ways, in different experiences, and we could do a sidebar here if needed. But to the specific question, the answer is that after some time of already been living the experience of the path with the being, I find myself in a room studying a work of the master, a book, The Revolution of the Dialectic, which is not exactly a book written by the master. It is a compilation of topics, all belonging to the master, of course, of different books, and of one or another recorded lectures of the master that were transcribed and that had been placed in the first part of the book. And then today it appears as if it were a book completely handwritten by the master, when in truth it is what I'm saying. But it is a marvelous book that complements well revolutionary psychology, the great rebellion, and fundamental education. A book that has a lot of information, very helpful for the student of any level of Gnosis. I was reading that book, and while I was reading it, someone entered that room. I acted as if I was asleep, as I was not aware that someone had opened the door of that room where I was, on that bed, studying that work as students usually do, that we take a book of the master, we take it to our room, we lie down, we lean, we relax on the bed, and we read the book. I was reading the book, but I acted as if I were asleep, because someone had entered into the room. I thought it was a tenebrous attack, like the ones I had had before. So then, with that book there, almost near to my hand, a personage was coming closer, a personage, white call, a mysterious personage. And then, when I have him very, very near, I surprise him. I get up, I take him by his shirt, by his chest, I hold him with force, I push him against the wall to hit him with my fist, and before hitting him, I tell him to explain his presence there, why he has entered there without authorization, without permission. And then, all scared, all full of fear, of terror, the personage, who is a person perhaps younger than me, that's my impression, tells me, I come to reveal the personage. I do not understand what he's telling me. Then I push him against the wall again, and he repeats again, Zoroaster, rise, rise, rise, rise, Zoroaster. Then I immediately thought of Zarathustra, which was what I knew then of Zoroaster. I rapidly associated the figure of Zoroaster with Zarathustra. In time, I had come to know that it is not like that, that in truth, Zarathustra as a name, its origin comes from Persia, and that later, among the Greeks, it became Zoroaster. Later, all that has an explanation, but in the experiences like I'm telling, then the character, the personage that I don't know who he is, looks towards the door, and I realize there is a woman that indicates to him to repeat it again, and he repeats it again. I come to reveal the personage. I come to unveil it. Zoroaster, rise, rise. And at that moment, I return to the physical body with the impression of that woman. Then later, I realized she was the Divine Mother, that it was her who had ordered him to enter there. I return to the physical world. I'm living physically near Rome at the time. It is the first visit we do to Rome. It is the first attempt to do a mission in Italy. We had been doing mission in Mexico, in Spain, and then that experience happens around that time, that phase of the mission. I tell it to the missionary, to a missionary, a very well-known missionary. I tell him immediately. That morning, we go to have coffee, and I tell him, and we stay there reflecting on all that. And thus, time went by, with this experience which I wrote in my notepad, in my notebook, I began to write. I already had a lot of things written, but it seemed to me that that was something very important. But then I begin to doubt, because Master Samael had already said in a conference titled The Beautiful Helen, that Zoroaster had realized that he united to his Valkyrie, that he united to his Buddha and he was illuminated. Zoroaster is a master of the universal fraternity. So this confused me. I could not understand it. And then the following days of the weeks that came, I take advantage of the astral informants to begin to interrogate, to ask. And thus, I run to my intimate and I ask him. I tell him the experience and I ask him if he is Zoroaster. And he tells me, that's how I'm called. My intimate speaks with me in the balcony of a mansion. At the balcony, we look downwards toward the mountain. And he simply responds, that's how I'm called. And so I remain there thinking, he's not answering what I'm asking. He was self-realized. How is it that he is seeking the path of self-realization again? Well, I saw my intimate, very serene, very firm, very silent, dressed elegantly in a smoking, and I returned to the physical body. And after that, another experience with Master Samael will come. So I tell Master Samael, and Master Samael smiles and tells me, you are, and you are not that personage. I don't understand what he's telling me. Well, Zoroaster suffered like you. He had spots like you in his face, spots that are due to hepatitis. And indeed, I had suffered many years ago. When I was in Mexico, in the monastery of Guadalajara, I became sick, and I believe it was quite a degree of hepatitis because I got terribly sick there. Then the master laughingly was saying, how curious that Zoroaster also suffered hepatitis like you. And he smiled, and that smile almost like joking with me, because he knew that I did not understand what was happening, makes me return to the physical body, and I stayed the same, asking myself, then how many Zoroasters exist? So I begin to investigate the text and to research in texts and books to become informed with the secret doctrine of Babalatsky, with the Theosophical Glossary. And some texts speak of 6 reincarnations of Zoroaster, others say 12 reincarnations of Zoroaster, 13 reincarnations of Zoroaster, and later I even find up to 14 reincarnations of Zoroaster. And not satisfied with this experience, I will then take advantage of another experience in the astral to go to visit directly Master Krumheller. I go to his mansion, to his home in the internal worlds. I knock on the door, and a bowler appears and asks me what I want. And I say, I wish to speak to Master Wirakosha with Dr. Krumheller. He tells me to wait a moment. He goes inside looking for him while I'm waiting at the door. Then Master Wirakosha comes dressed in a medical gown. As if that was a clinic, And at the same time, he's home. He tells me to follow him, and I follow him. And while I follow him, we walk through a hall towards a very important main room he is. I enter, and I observe Master with a cautious bag, which has the shape of a serpent. And I realize, this man is a serpent. Then we enter that room, and I tell him the experience of all that was happening to me, that I do not understand what Zarathustra is and what Zoroaster is, the fact that he self-realized, the incarnation he has. And for me, all this is a sea of confusion that I do not understand. Then he points towards the wall for me to look. And I look towards the wall. On the wall, I see an immense tree of life displayed on a paper taped to the wall. I look at the tree of life and I'm amazed that it is not a common tree of life with its 10 sephiros. It is an immense tree of life, very complex, with ramifications from which other trees of life depart. And I realize that from this tree of life, many other trees of life unfold. And then he points with his finger. You are here at this point, as if saying, your real being is all this, but you are here at this point. And he then tells me, your incarnation, the most important one, has been the one of the Chaldean Magi. Well, I return to the physical body. First, I see his whole laboratory, the laboratory of an alchemist, with those books, the different versions that later, much later, I will see in another experience of the Pisces Sophia, that he will recommend I study. And I return to the physical body with an experience that makes me very happy, which pleases me, but that still does not completely answer for me what's happening. Yes, I speculate thinking, well, then it means that indeed Zoroaster is not only a master, is the manifestation of a monad that has expressed himself, like Blavatsky says, at different times, in the times of Pythagoras, in the Persian India, in the India of the Parsi. That is, there are different incarnations, and I do not know, as if to say, simultaneously of the very same Zoroaster. Well, I become interested in the topic, and I begin to read, to investigate all possible information about this. And above all, I want to clarify the doubt of why, when I ask the intimate, which I had not mentioned this before, why, when I asked the intimate, when I told the intimate that his name is Zarathustra, he did not put a very good face. He did not like the name Zarathustra. He preferred Zoroaster. Because, of course, when I talk about Zarathustra, now in time I understand, when I was talking about Zarathustra, I was referring to the novel of the philosopher Friedrich Nietzsche, Thus Spoke Zarathustra. That if you go today to the internet to be informed, you will notice that indeed the character of Zarathustra was used by Friedrich Nietzsche actually to give importance to the doctrine of the Superman. That in truth, the idea of Friedrich Nietzsche in that work, in that novel, is to say that God had died and that it was the time of the Superman. And this has a danger. It is to deny the absolute, to deny God, to deny the divine solar logos, as to affirm the Superman. These serve as the basis for the Hitlerian doctrine. It serves as the basis for Hitler. It serves as the basis for Nazism. It serves as the basis for the Second World War. And it was the reason why the races were persecuted. The reason why Hitler and company thought of themselves to be the true Aryans, the ones of the Aryan race, not accepting what we already know, that we all are the Aryans, all of us who belong to the fifth race. So I realized that the rejection of the being was to the idea of the Zarathustra of Friedrich Nietzsche. But that in truth, Zarathustra was the Persian name, or at least what comes from the Persian name, which more or less sounds like Zarathustra, and that later is known by Plato among the Greeks as Zoroaster. Then this idea is completely changing me. It gives me a new vision. But I, Mariano and Elio, don't consider it settled. I will be very demanding and taking advantage each time I have an astral experience. I ask my father, Zoroaster, to take me here, to take me there, to take me before the master, before Master Samael. Because for me, Master Samael will continue and continues and will always be a very important point of reference. In other words, the figure of Samael cannot pass, cannot be eclipsed. or forgotten. He is the avatar of the new era, and he is currently fulfilling a gigantic mission. Therefore, this does not have to completely change my view of Gnosis. Well, other experiences came, other experiences that it would be too long to tell. But the last one that perhaps could be good for me to share, and there are more, but this one will be the one where I went and I placed myself in relation to the Ancient of Days with the Kether of the Kavu. I go to the backyard of my mother's house and I look towards the sky, towards the clouds, and then I invoke Kether, my father, and he there in the heavens talks to me with a voice of thunder. The whole earth was trembling, the whole universe, when he asks me why I have invoked him. And I say to him the whole story, then he will tell me, but why must this surprise you? And ooh, everything trembles, because his voice is tender. And he tells me, but I have been incarnated in a few Caesars. I live in the time of the Caesars. That is, of course, he was referring to the incarnation that I also knew I had had in the time in which the master was Julius Caesar. He told me, not only that Caesar, I live with a few Caesars. Why must it surprise you that there could exist a few Zoroasters? I must confess that in that regard I acted there as an ignorant, even though I had an intellectual information. All of this was not completely square for me, but in time, and not long ago, all of this had become very clear when I had known who exactly is my monad and why he has used the name of Zoroaster like he has used other names in other cultures, always in relation to Jupiter, which is the ray to which he belongs. So then, the topic, the aspect, became clear in part, and today completely clear. But about the being, there are always mysteries. There are mysteries because before him we had a caricature. We're nothing. We're nobody. He is the master. You are the poor fool who asks naive questions, who does not understand him, that has difficulty believing, who doubts, in spite of the fact that he is telling you directly him. But you always give a lot of importance to a text you have read, to what people think, to what they say, to what Samuel thought in that lecture where he spoke of the beautiful Helen and of Zoroaster, and even to what is said in the book The Perfect Matrimony regarding the cult of fire. Today I have a more complete vision of what are the 14 incarnations of Zoroaster.
2: Bien, para que quede bien claro entonces.
3: Well, so that it is really clear then, your inner father was the prophet Zoroaster, founder of mass deism, or that master was a different being?
0: Well, I'm going to answer with a question one spawns to the Dalai Lama to see if this helps you and helps those who are listening. The Dalai Lama used to say that he was a king with many of those 14 incarnations and not with some, because someone asked him if it was true that he was the 14th reincarnation of Avalokiteshvara. And obviously he answered yes. And of the other ones, what can you tell us? What can you tell us of the other reincarnations that there had been? Then he began to name them. Well, with this one, I have been pretty keen. And with this one, and with that one, and with that other one. And why not with this one? No, with that one, less keen. With this one, no. But how is this possible? The person asked. Then have you not been those 14 reincarnations? And he said, yes and no. And I will answer the same, yes and no. But that needs to be explained. That is, there are monad with a complex tree of life, that it will not be the only complex tree of life, and that there be many complex tree of life as well, which is the case of Master Samael. That monad has the gift of ubiquity. The gift of ubiquity means that the soul of that monad can express through different bodies, but that they are not, or that it is not a divided soul, because I made the mistake of telling the master that when he spoke about his gift of ubiquity in different bodies, if that was his essence divided. And the master told me quickly, and who told you that I have an essence? Ah, I rectified. Of course, a master does not have an essence. A master has transformed the essence into a soul. And the other thing was, how could I think that the soul was divided? Is the very same Master Samael of the Secret Order of Tibet, the Samael of Peru, the Samael of Mexico, the Samael of the planet Mars, and the Samael of other places that the Master did not want to mention where, they all gathered into one at the Secret Order of Tibet, and it was then when he perceived the being with more force. All became one at that moment. Then I understood Ah, then the soul is not divided, but the same soul has the capacity of expressing in different bodies. It is not a divided soul, rather a soul that has the gift of ubiquity, which is given to a cosmocrator, or which is given to a Dhyani Bodhisattva, who is the son of a cosmocrator. And well, there are different cases. The famous film that was shown many years ago, I think it was called The Little Buddha or something like that, where I don't know if you remember, but at the end the Lama dies and then reincarnates, and then the Lamas go to a certain place in the United States, to certain places on the earth, and they finally gather three kids. And those three kids go to a place in India where there is a Lama story, where they will meet with those Lamas of Tibet. And then at the end of that film, which is a story most likely probably inspired or based on Tibetan texts, it happened that that Lama had incarnated in three different kids. And Lobsang Rampa speaks about that also in his books, the relationship he had with a master, and that that master was a part of the same monad. So these are things, Mariano and Elio, which are not so easy to understand. They are easy to comprehend, so as to actually say that indeed the founder of Zoroastrianism is the very same monad, and that that monad then may have expressed through the soul in one way or the other. What does in one way or another way means? Well, it means that a part of the being manifests or another part of the being manifests, and the being can take advantage of the expression of the soul to manifest in different bodies. Being all the same, nonetheless they are not. That is, as you may say, a variant. Therefore, the word division would not be correct. It would be to say that that monad is like a tree that has many leaves, and that each of those leaves are personalities or incarnations of the same monad. So that makes us think that indeed those 14 reincarnations of the Dalai Lama or the 14 reincarnations of Zoroaster are all a play, the being and its different parts do in order to fulfill a mission at a specific time in different places. In other words, one will have to become more informed as to what is the being, to investigate more what your being is. And it's so important to then know what your being is so as to comprehend so many things. But of course, if I go deep into that field to speak of other incarnations of the monad, of other experiences I have had, like that one of leaving the physical body, leaving the astral body, leaving the mental body, leaving the body of will, and then without vehicles of any kind as a soul, to travel to the deepest, to the highest of the tree of life, to the world of Keter, and then enter into the pantheon of the being, or the pantheon where all the beings of this solar system meet. And in that pantheon, which is similar to the Roman pantheon we have here in the city of Rome, which is like a sphere, it is round, I enter flying through that door without touching the floor. I turn spirally, I stood inside that sphere, I looked carefully at the name of my monad, and it did not say Zoroaster. It was the secret internal name of the monad. And it was hard for me to bring it to the physical world. I tried to return immediately so as not to forget what I was reading in that text. And when I returned, I would forget. Then I went back a second time, and I copied it really good, and I registered it, and I came back quickly to the physical world, and I got up quickly to write it on a piece of paper, as not to forget it. Then there you begin to comprehend that the being can express not only mine, yours, and of the others, depending on the case of each being and of each monad. The being can do missions that we cannot even suspect or have an idea of. That has cleared up many things for me, mainly with respect to the figure and the name of the Mazdean prophet Zoroaster and his different incarnations, which have created confusion in theosophy and created confusion in history and in the West, because it cannot be told exactly to which epoch Zoroaster belonged, being one same Zoroaster.
2: Obviamente, en mi caso,
3: obviously, in my case, somehow I knew all this, no? By the conversations, that book, and everything else, But well, to make it even more clear, you recently mentioned the gift of ubiquity of a soul. Nonetheless, the question also comes up if your being has other different human souls.
0: For what I understand, yes. Because I remembered attending a meeting, an internal celebration, and went in front with a group of persons who accompanied me, and I look around those who were with me, and with a look, we look at each other, we exchange impressions without speaking, and I realized they were part of my family, they were my brothers and my sisters, parts of the being, and that all that process was also part of them. Then that remained a secret that was kept there, like saved. I believe that Master Wiracocha told me nothing, told me everything in that experience. I have valued that experience very much because when seeing that tree of life that day, I realized that it was more complex than what I had imagined, and that is why I had that great confusion I had. That is, that there I am an iota, that is a coma, and nothing next to what the being is.
2: El esoterismo en general.
3: In esotericism in general, in the occult literature that abounds, it is often mentioned in relation to Zoroaster, and this would also be good to be made clear that in a given time, Zoroaster became, so to speak, an honorary title given to certain priests at a certain level, thus they were named Zoroaster, just like Quetzalcoatl among the Aztecs, no? It would be good for this to be clarified, because of course, many personages in history, mystics, initiates, that we could say use the pseudonym of Zoroaster, but their being was another one completely different.
0: That's right, I agree with that, and it is important to clear it up because, in fact, I have investigated on the internet, which nowadays are our libraries of yesterday, the books where there is a lot of information, which are the libraries that are now digital of the same books that before existed on paper, and in other sources of information, and besides that, the one that one has, the personal one. And I have come across that of which you are speaking exactly, that a whole dynasty was formed around that. Therefore, it is a topic that I tell you sincerely, I cannot say I have a command of at 100%. If I had knocked on a door thinking that by opening it, I had gotten it all answered, that I was going to understand it all, I can tell you that after all I have said here in this program, in this interview, I still feel ignorant of many things. One day, I don't know when I'm not in this body, one day when the being wills it, I will understand it better, but for me, it continues being an element of surprise, strange and mysterious. So it is not as if I could say this one yes, this one no, and that one. I cannot say that I can do that at that and point to that. What I know is that tradition speaks of 14 reincarnation, and the same is associated to Osiris and also associated to the Dalai Lama, and they are associated to other masters as well. And I believe that now we are in the times of the end, finishing the 14th. Why? Well, because it is the end of the physical round, and because other rounds are coming, other experiences, and that's why I consider it to be the last one, the last phase of also of a process for a monarch that has done a specific war and will continue doing others. So you're right, the name is used because the name is associated with a master. I believe this is very common in Buddhism. There are many Buddhas, and it should be very common in Christianity. Jesus should not be the only Christ. In fact, John was also a Christ. But this is a different thing. We are entering into the process of the Christ, which is also a very complex process, but that more or less is similar. So, in Buddhism, in Hinduism, in Taoism, we're going to find such things. Then, one does not know who is the original one. In this case, I could say that Samael is the original one, and that he also has brothers that come from that monarch. In the case of the master, I had the experience of going, wondering about the aspect of the gift of ubiquity, of going in an experience to the planet Mars, and getting there and finding Samael, but not the Samael I had known on the Earth. His appearance when I saw him was Samael, but when I spoke with him, it was like if he was another person belonging to the same monad. Then all of this is mysterious. I think that the very same Master Samael knew everything he knew, and like he says, the being has no limits. And perhaps it is not a topic that one can handle at 100% until one reaches certain phases of the path, but we are supposed to keep it as a secret, or the being keeps it as a secret because that is how he fulfills his mission without people knowing or understanding how he's fulfilling them. Well, Cagliostro says it also. My name is according to the mission I'm fulfilling. I'm not from here, I'm not from there, I'm not from anywhere. Then I take the name that is good for the mission I will fulfill. And that also made me doubt Mariano, because one thing is always that the name of the being is just one and only, and that it should not change. And nonetheless, also in the internal walls, we find that the name of the being phonetically does not sound the same as it sounds on the physical world, because in the physical, it adapts itself to the Hebrew culture, or it adapts to the Mayan culture, or the Inca culture. It adapts to the culture, I don't know, Brahmanism, Sanskrit. Then you realize that in truth, the name is something that has to be looked for. Like an experience I had with my Divine Mother, where she gives me her name and I can't pronounce it, her sacred name. And since I cannot pronounce it, even though I tried 3 times, she says, well, it's equivalent to this name for you in the physical world. And that is what I have comprehended. That as a matter of fact, her name is Jasmine. And Jasmine exists also as Jasmine, as Jasmine, and it is a name that is used in the Arab world. Well, on that same line, do you have any other comments with regards to that?
2: Sí.
3: Yes, in truth, I want to confess to you that partly the idea of this activity was to clarify a number of rumors, misconceptions that are circulating, which were spreading.
0: I understand it perfectly because of what I have explained before, so I understand.
3: Yes, but I fear, though personally, so far this activity is good for me because it's clarifying for me some doubts I had. I fear that for many people this is going to be even much more confusing, no?
0: Yes, that's why I was not too in favor of the interview, because I knew it would not clear up anything and perhaps it creates more confusion and people may not understand.
3: Well, let's go on, and let's see if we can clear things up and resolve this inquietudes of the persons, and well, shed a little more light with respect to some topics, although more or less for what you've been narrating. I think this question, its answer is obvious, but well, I'm going to ask it because it is an inquietude that at some point was given to me. It says, the philosopher Nietzsche would be a return of your soul? It would be nice for you to clear this up.
0: No, of course no, it has nothing to do with that. The writer, are you referring to the German philosopher?
3: Yes.
0: No, it's not a return, it has nothing to do with that. He simply used the figure of the character, which is unknown in the West, and as to propose the idea that God had died, let's say for the times we are living, and then now is the time of the Superman. And this is a very delicate thing to propose things like that. When man wants to replace God, it seems to me that things are serious. I don't know if that was his intention or if that is what has been interpreted of the book he wrote, but it gives the impression that he has given reasons to be understood as such, like saying Jesus was a man and became God, or Buddha is a man that became God, and that it is not necessary to depend on God directly. At times, with all its intentions, it is an attack at the religions of the period. It is to attack an institution, the Pope, the head of a religious world institution. Like to say that man does not have to depend on God, that is, man who has to become a God. Then this appears to me that it is very delicate. That is how it is proposed in the book, which has served as the inspiration for Nazism. Therefore, it was a foolish mistake I had made when saying Zoroaster, I said, Zarathustra instead. Of course, I spoke of the Zarathustra I knew, not of Persia, not of the Persian Zarathustra, but of the Zarathustra I knew, which was from the novel by Friedrich Nietzsche, and it had nothing to do with that. Well, you know that this character ended up sick and died practically crazy. You can find information on him on the internet and about his principles and his philosophy. He wanted to evoke the pre-Socratics using the figure of Zoroaster, of Zarathustra. He wanted to evoke to call the teachings of the pre-Socratics, that is, those before Socrates. And that is why the name is later transferred among the Greeks also with the name of Zoroaster and not Zarathustra. That's how he is known through Plato. Which is what I had found as information. Can you imagine the amount of books I have looked at? I had looked at the Chaldean oracles attributed to Zoroaster, Zoroaster the prophet of the Cenobesta. I have read other small books like the one about the dignity of man by Giovanni, by Giovanni Pico della Mirandola, who is very famous here in Italy and who speaks of Zoroaster, looking for an explanation because, I don't know, you know, but having to say that your being is the master, that nonetheless history says that has already self-realized and left and has already fulfilled his mission is like something out of place, no? And that of giving yourself a name or inventing a name because you like it, I have not invented a name for myself. And I take advantage, Mariano, of the opportunity to say that not only I have not invented a name,

0: But it is also true that this can be used to exploit one's neighbor, not to sacrifice for humanity, but to sacrifice humanity. And if this is becoming public, that is because I should not be ashamed of my father. He does not feel ashamed of me. Why should I feel ashamed of him? So it is like Master Samael says, if one has to go to the gallows, to the firing squad, to die for the father, well, that's what we're here for. Because he has given everything for us, we also have to offer ourselves to him. But neither abuse it, no? Neither to use it to make people believe that now the true teachings that are being given are the ones that come through this master. No, it is not like that. That's not right. It is not true. Because I take advantage of the opportunity to say that I know of missionaries, not only in our institution, but also in other institutions as well, who are living their process of the path. And some of them at a very important level. And even though I may not like the personality of some of them, I should accept that they are in direct relationship with Master Samael. So it is of the least important if as a personality is pleasing or if you find it disagreeable. What I know is that some of those missionaries are in very important processes of the second mountain. And who knows, maybe even beyond that. So I don't feel like I'm the only one. I don't feel I am the only one that should be a point of reference for others. No. I believe that it was important to give this testimony, and I have given it. The teachings of Samael had not failed. If it had failed, Jesus would also have failed, the solar logos incarnated in Jesus. The work of Samael is doing a wonderful job. It is true, a reduced group of people, but it is fulfilling an important mission. There are people around these teachings and who follow Master Samael, the avatar of the new era. Of that I had no doubt. That's why I tell the missionaries when we speak in Korean radio, be careful not to criticize an institution. Let's not criticize any missionary, because that's not right. Because that is, as a whole, the work of the master, of Master Samael, not a half. It's not that we are the best and the other ones are the worst. No, no, I don't see it like that. The great work can be done in any other institution. It does not have to be in ours or in that one that seems better. There are those who want to leave their institution to go to another one, thinking that in that other one there is a master who will help them. And it's not like that. I'm sure that in all of them are the three factors of the revolution of consciousness and the books of the master. So I don't feel that I'm the character directly. I don't feel I'm the being. I am a variant of him. When I have been face to face with him, which has not been once but many times, I have felt like an ignorant one, like one who does not know anything, one who makes mistakes, one with whom you need to have patience, and he is patient with me. I do the most I can, but it's never enough. Therefore, the being is the being, and the human personality is full of imperfections and mistakes. And if someone has had an experience with us, as some say have had, well, it would be with the being. And one is just a mediator, and perhaps one is allowed to know what's going on, or maybe not. Maybe those all are things that the being handles. People wanted Master Samael to remember all the experiences his being had. That is, Samael, the planetary logos, had with the Gnostic brothers. And I remember that on one occasion, Master Samael said, but there are so many experiences that I will have to check them out. In other words, Master Samael will have to go to the internal world to review all those experiences, because imagine the many ways a planetary logos can manifest, having the gift of ubiquity, as if the Bodhisattva there will have also the information of all those events. There are so many events and so much internal activity that the human personality can only cover a portion of all that, and if the being deems it so. Well, that's how I see it. It's my point of view. The master is Master Samael, and I'm not speaking for him. I should speak only based on my little experience, my limited experience in this field.
1: Rafael, in spite of the fact that since many years ago, the sacred name of your real being has circulated among the Gnostic institutions, you have preferred not to be called master. How is this?
0: No, I have never said that, but I have never insinuated the contrary. That is, there are some people, some persons who write a letter and address it to Master Zoroaster, and I answer them, and I never told them not to do so, for that would be another way of denying him. Plus, I'm very careful with that aspect. The same way one has to be careful with mania, one has to be careful with the other thing as well, with that of hiding the being, or feeling ashamed of him, or that of not being willing to be criticized by the public, or that they speak bad of you in his name. So one has to be very careful with that. There are many subtle tests that, well, up to now I have passed.

0: them. But among our students and among missionaries, we don't insist on that aspect. And I respect if someone does it. I know of other persons with whom, in fact, it is used, and I don't see it wrong either. But I believe that for the Gnostic society, it is good that I handle it as I've been handling it, in such a way that I don't create a distance between them and me, a protocol, a difficulty for the communication, or even that I see myself, feel myself obligated of having to appear to present myself as the perfect man. I cannot make mistakes then, when in reality, I believe it is good that the human element is not lost. If we all are clear on that aspect, I'm at peace and they are at peace too. We don't fall into fanatisms and mistakes are not made. Of these kinds of mistakes, Mariano, many have been made in the Gnostic institutions, unfortunately, which has burnt the Gnostic institutions. Well, you know already, like I had commented before this interview, there is an internet page around there where there is a list of all those who knew the name of their being or were known with the name of their being, and to ridicule them, that is to point out the mistakes that have been made, how a name is repeated. One says to be Jupiter, to be this, to be that, how that same name is repeated in various places, like saying, look at those, they don't even realize they made mistakes among themselves. And you know, they make a mockery of everything, when in truth, many of those listed there, truly, truly, that is the name of their being. We should not laugh about that. Therefore, I don't find it an inconvenience for the name to be mentioned, nor do I feel the need to be called a master. I'm at peace with that, for I know where the master is. And if someone calls me that, sometimes they do it as to be nice or to express gratitude, like saying, well, after all, this is the imperfect impression of the being. And I say to them, yes, that's right. After all, is the being. Apart from that, I remember at the master's house that the maestress, Little Auntie Arnolda, called the master Cortito Chovy. And it's not that his children call him Venerable Master Samael Aumbeor. In other words, that around the family things were like that. I feel surrounded by so many missionaries that we are like an old family, so why should I now demand this of them? I do not deny one thing nor affirm the other. That is, it should be a spontaneous thing, and everything has its place. There is a need, sometimes I feel there is a need of signing some works with that name, and I sign them because I realize that it is not simply of a human inspiration. I felt it is something so deep, so lived inside, that I sign it with the name of the being. Letters, memos, things in reference with the administration, no, I don't see the need. Maybe that's where I need to be more radical. At the time, I believe that how we're handling it with prudence is better than to give the opportunity to our enemies to continue doing wrong to us, of the so much damage that they have done already to the work and that they have discredited through the media. Thus, this is what I can answer in regards to this.
1: Muchísimas gracias, Rafael.
2: Thank you, Rafael. Almost 50 minutes ago, well, more or less, you commented in passing the ray of your being. I'm referring to the seven rays. You mentioned the ray of Jupiter. Could you expand a bit on this topic?
0: Yes, it is a very particular matter because I arrive at my father's house in the superior worlds, and I find there, and I realize that the ray that I so much believed, being Ahura Mazda, the sacred absolute sun of our solar system, the solar logos, I always associated the line of the ray of Zoroaster with the sun, with the cult of fire. In other occasions, I associated it with Venus, with other experiences also related with the being, but it had never become so clear as with this experience, because it was necessary that I knew that the ray directly corresponds with Jupiter, and after that I had not the least doubt. It is not that it seems that it doesn't seem so, no, it was so clear, so evident that of that I have no doubts. But rather, I'd rather not go into depth about that, because if I go in depth as I had done with the morning or as I have done with the previous comments, it seems to me that instead of clearing things up, that would create more confusion, and even some may speculate about this or that, so we will have to do a program to clear up the speculation on this matter. All I know is that if someone asks me, what is the ray of my father, I would say Jupiterian. More I cannot say, and I think it's best to keep to myself what that means.
1: en ciertos círculos gnósticos circula la idea de que tu íntimo, tu padre,
2: in certain Gnostic circles, circulates the idea that your intimate, your father, is a Nirvanic master, not a master of the direct path. Could you also clarify this matter?
0: Well, we have studied the Nirvanic path a lot. We know it through the teachings of the master, through his book, The Three Mountains. A Nirvanic master reaches up to the fifth initiation of major mysteries, never incarnates the Chan, does not incarnate his being. And it will take him many, many, many Mahamantaras as to be able to reach the absolute. If it is that he reaches the soul, many times he will have to physically incarnate because his dharma runs out and he has to rebuild it again. No, it has nothing to do with that. Maybe because some expect that a master of the direct path be always militant, radical, and who shouts and speaks strongly. I don't know. I think they have this idea as a matter of the personality. My experience in those regards is that when the fifth initiation of major mystery arrives, it means that I find myself before the direct path and the spiral path. But I did not have to choose. It had been done already. It was the direct path. Then I found a person there in the path and two children. And one child represented the spiral path and the other one represented the direct path. I went with the one that had the 14th card of the tarot, its axiom, do not be like the straw before the wind, nor like the wind before the straw. That's an axiom of Kabbalah that corresponds to that card. And that's what the sign read. And I started to walk because I knew. And to walk, I made supreme efforts because in the measure that I entered into that path, the green disappeared, the sweet land disappeared, the plants, and that became a desert and such a windstorm that I could not walk. I hardly could walk. And I realized that obviously that was the path, the direct path I had taken. Later in time, I'm summoned to the internal worlds. I entered a temple. It's like a palace, a house of a mansion of my father. And when I entered there, it's a child screaming, shouting, screaming, desperately crying. The cries are so strong that there's no way to comfort him in that beautiful mansion. I get there, I go inside, and then I go through the hallway. Quickly, they tell me, quickly, there's no time to spare. And I go directly there, and I find the child in the cradle, and all those women who cannot comfort the crying child. A beautiful, strong boy. And I pick him up into my arms, and the child says to me, when can I join with you? And I say, right now. Really, right now? Right now. We hug, and he fuses with me, and I fuse with him, and I return to the physical world. Whilst the child began to walk, and that child has been growing, and that child has followed a process, a journey, and that child has been doing the path, the great work. That child is an adult today. Then that child is inside. It's in the heart. I have found him there in the heart, in the position of the svastika, the cross in motion. Because in the past I was saying, my father, or I was saying that I wanted to come before my father. And he told me not longer to look for him outside of me because he was already within me. So to go searching for him makes no sense because he was inside of me. And I was used to unfolding, to come out and jump and fly towards the house of my father until that ended and he entered into that direct path. So, to hear those comments, no, they are unfounded. I have that very clear. Besides, a Nirvani would hardly do a mission. A Nirvani would stay in a place, living, you know. He would return to his country. He would live a horizontal life with little sacrifice. And we, Mariano, we had done nothing else since we were 19, 20 years of age, and we became missionaries after a little bit. We had done nothing else but to be out of our country carrying a mission. Today I'm 64 years old. I have been living out of my country, and from time to time we see the family. The family has grown, our parents have died, everything has changed in Venezuela. Venezuela is now nearing a crisis, and we continue to lead out of the country. I do not think that is the way of one who follows the Nirvanic path. The Nirvana is a path of less sacrifice. Well, like the master explains.
1: In otras ocasiones,
2: on other occasions, we have mentioned the case of a Nirvanic master that later take the direct path. Does it also happen the other way around?
0: Gosh, that would be very strange. I don't think it can be. I cannot conceive it. If it exists, I don't know it. But I cannot conceive it that a master of the direct path will switch to the nirvana path. I cannot conceive it. It's very strange because it is like renouncing the Christ as if abandoning him. It is much easier that one of the nirvana path realize that in spite of not being among humans due to their imperfections, by living his own selfish happiness, that he realizes that that happiness is not complete if it does not help others to be happy. But the one who already has tasted what true happiness is, that one has to share it in our life with the human beings, it is obvious that one cannot change that for anything else, because that is the true happiness. So how is it possible that one who has tasted what true happiness is will abandon it as to immerse into a selfish happiness? That is a setback that I just cannot understand. The Christ who is a winner, once one chooses that path, is forever. Now I can think that one who has followed the direct path at the third philosopher's stone then decides to go to the absolute, or the father decides to enter the absolute, because the path of the seven philosopher's stones is hard. That I can think. I can think of that. In the case of Samael, well, we already know that he will follow the path of the seven philosopher's stones. Okay, whenever you want.
2: In your experience, to what extent can the three gunas be in balance within a master while in full Kali Yuga?
0: Gosh, yes, very difficult, especially when one has obtained the philosopher's stone or before obtaining it to achieve the balance of the three gunas. That indeed is the true equilibrium, the true balance is reaching the last stone, because in truth the stones are to be conquered because the three guns became unbalanced, because the first stone is not a complete balance, nor the second, nor the third one. It is up to the last one that finally one achieves the balance of mind and heart, heart and mind. When they asked Master Samael, would it be possible, in spite of everything, that Jesus could fall again, for he has known the fall? The Master said, impossible, impossible. He has achieved the maximum, which is the balance between mind and heart, heart and mind. There's no fall anymore. Because the fall does not come due to the eye, the fall happens due to the mind. In other words, the toughest test for the soul is to know how to use the mind, is to know how to handle it, how to use it, because that is the test for the master, his mind. That is from where the ego resurges, resurrects, from the mind. So the mind has to be a mind at the service completely of the spirit, but always the mind like a donkey. Whoever has not perfected the last stone, like a donkey, that mind will always be rebellious, stubborn. We'll always have a tendency to mess things up by putting her foot into everything, but, well, that forms part of the path of the initiate who follows the direct path.
1: Bueno, Rafael, muchísimas gracias por este tiempo que nos has regalado.
2: Well, Rafael, thank you very much for the time you've given us and for sharing all these matters which we understand belong to the intimacy of your soul. For my part, I say goodbye and I leave you the microphone open in case you would like to share a last reflection.
0: Well, it is important not to forget that the Gnostic teachings, or to remember that the Gnostic teachings are real, are genuine. That the Master's work may not be as plentiful in this humanity with the sacrifice he has made for all of us, but that there is a group of people who are working, and that the name of the institution does not matter. It is a direct word that connects with Samael and the Logos. Plus, this is already happening. That is happening internally. And my advice is that the student do not forget the importance of the transmutation of the sexual energy to sublimate it with love, to adore the being. And in order to become conscious of one's own path, to get up at night, at dawn, because the nights are not just for sleeping, nights are also for the esoteric practices, to carry dream yoga, to unfold, to transform the unconscious into conscious, to be alert, to be vigilant and prayed, and to achieve more or less a good degree of chastity, which will allow us then to face the trials that come from the ego, or that come from the Lucifer, or the tests that come from the masters. Only by doing so we will be able to qualify to move forward, but above all to to be conscious at night and to simplify life, the physical life. If we are in the Gnostic teachings, we shouldn't have to aspire to be in a better world in the horizontal, to live a simple, uncomplicated life, as to have time to dedicate ourselves to the great work. And that we are a friend, a student, we are a missionary. We do not feel we are the point of reference for the Gnostic movement. No. Our point of reference is Master Samael, his teachings, his doctrine, which we all put into practice. We all apply it, and which we continue to teach in our missionary courses, in our centers, and in our public lectures. And one last thing, to take into account that the times have changed. It is difficult today to carry a mission, and one has to accept the reality. Time is shorter. It has shortened. Less will come, and those who will come will have less tenacity, less continuity, less will. And that the amount of people, the size of the group does not matter. What is important is the quality of those few who seriously dedicate to the inner work. So I see that those are the times. So one has to be patient with this, because it is part of the process that the Gnostic movement is living among a humanity that is completely desperate with external aspects of life. We hope then that this interview could be of help. We hope it is understood. And if what has been said here is not accepted, it is rejected, well, it seems to us completely normal if you had not had an experience, a revelation about this situation. It is important to experience and not just to accept or reject. It is a matter of inner experience, nothing more. The being is the being, let's not forget it. And the human personality, well, it is full of those imperfections, of those errors. It is subject to the flesh, subject to time, subject to this world. That is why one has to work more intensely so that the being could fulfill his mission. Many thanks to Coradi Radio, many thanks to Elio, who proposed this idea, this interview, as well as Mariano, for making this possible and for this opportunity.
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4: Chapter 6, The Corsair. For some people of a very superficial nature, the theory of reincarnation is a reason for laughter. For others, who are very religious, it may be a taboo or a sin. For the pseudo-occultists, it is a very firm belief, and for the intellectual rascals, a crazy utopia. It is, however, a fact for those of us who remember our previous existences. In the name of truth, I must solemnly swear that I was born remembering all of my past reincarnations. To swear this is no crime. I am a man with an awakened consciousness. Obviously, we must make a frank differentiation between reincarnation and return, two very different laws. This is not, however, the objective of my present chapter. After this preamble, let us go directly to the facts and come to the point. In days gone by, when the seas of the world were infested with pirate ships, I had a very bitter experience. At that time, the bodhisattva of the angel Diabolo Kartubu was reincarnated. It should be asserted with some emphasis that that being had a feminine body of magnificent beauty. It is a fact that I was her father. Unfortunately, at an ill-fated time, the cruel pirates that respected neither lives nor reputations, after lying waste the European town where we, together with many citizens, lived in peace, kidnapped the beautiful women of the town, among which was my daughter, an innocent maid of days gone by. In spite of the terror of the inhabitants, I bravely managed, putting my own life in danger, to confront the treacherous captain of the pirate ship. "Take my daughter away from that hell where you have put her, and I promise you that I will take your soul from the hell in which it is now." Such were my painful exclamations. The fearful corsair, looking at me fiercely, took pity on my insignificant person, and with an interpretive voice ordered me to wait for a moment. With infinite anxiety, I watched the buccaneer return to his black vessel. I understand that he shrewdly managed to deceive his ruthless sea dogs. Anyhow, some moments later, he gave me my daughter back. Oh God and Hail Mary! But who could have thought that after several centuries, I would find again the ego of this fearful pirate, reincorporated in a new human organism? Thus is the law of eternal return, of all beings and things, and everything is repeated according to another law, that of recurrence. One night of great spiritual restlessness, I joyfully found him among a select group of aspirants to become Rosicrucians. That old corsair spoke English and told me of his many travels. He had been a seaman working for a North American shipping company. This friendship became, however, a will-o'-the-wisp, because soon I could verify that this man, in spite of his mystical yearnings, continued being, in his most intimate depths, an ancient corsair, the only difference being that he was now dressed in a modern fashion. This gentleman got very excited telling me about his astral experiences. It was a fact that he could project at will. One day, we arranged a metaphysical transcendental session at the SSS of Berlin, Germany. This was a relatively new experience, because until then, it had not yet occurred to me to carry out the experiment consisting of a voluntary projection of the Edoim, of the Eidolon. However, I knew I could do it, and therefore, I dared to accept the appointment. With total clarity, I remember those solemn moments in which I became a spy of my own dream. In a mystical ambush, I waited for that instant of transition which exists between vigil and dream. I wanted to seize this moment of wonders to escape from my physical body. The state of weariness and the first dreamlike images were sufficient to warn me, in an integral manner, that the sought-for moment had arrived. In a delicate way, I rose from my bed, and walking very quietly, I left my house, feeling full of a spiritual, exquisite, delicious voluptuousness. It is unquestionable that when I rose from my bed, instants after starting to doze, the astral separation took place, the natural separation of the Eidolon. Exhibiting that singular shine of the astral body, I left these surroundings, wanting to go to the temple in Berlin. Delightfully, I was able to travel over the stormy waters of the Atlantic Ocean. Floating serenely in the radiant astral atmosphere of this world, I arrived at the lands of ancient Europe and immediately went to the capital of France. I walked silent as a ghost around those old streets that had served as a stage for the French Revolution. Suddenly, something unusual happened. A telepathic wave arrived at my solar plexus, and I felt the categorical imperative to go into a beautiful home. There is no way in which I could regret crossing the opulent threshold of that noble mansion, since there I had the immense happiness of finding a friend of my past reincarnations. This friend floated happily, submerged in the fluid astral environment, outside the dense body that lay asleep in the perfumed mahogany bed. Also in that nuptial bed slept the delicious physical body of his love. Her sidereal soul, outside its mortal receptacle, shared the marvelous joy of her husband and floated. And I saw two tender infants of marvelous beauty happily playing among the magical charms of that dwelling. I greeted my old friend, and also his ineffable Eve. But the children got scared at my unusual presence. It appeared to me that it would be better to go out to the streets of Paris, and my friend did not disagree with this idea. Talking, we moved away from the house full of delights. We walked slowly, slowly along those streets and avenues that point away from the center towards the periphery. In the outskirts of this great metropolis, I proposed, point blank, as they say, we visit the esoteric temple in Berlin, Germany. This initiate declined the invitation in an amiable manner, arguing that he had a wife and children, and thus wanted to concentrate his attention on the economic problems of life. With great regret, I left this awakened man, lamenting the fact that he was postponing his esoteric work. Suspending myself from the astral light of the wonders and marvels, I passed above some very old walls from antiquity. Happy, I traveled along the tortuous road that, serpentine, twisted and turned here and there. Inebriated with ecstasy, I arrived at the temple of the transparent walls, The entrance to this holy place was certainly very peculiar. I saw a kind of Sunday park full of beautiful plants and exquisite flowers that exhaled a breath of death. The Temple of Splendors shone solemn at the end of the enchanting garden. The lattice iron doors that gave access to the beautiful park of the sanctuary sometimes opened so that somebody could enter. Sometimes they closed. The whole of that delicate and wonderful ensemble stood out, illuminated by the immaculate light of the universal spirit of life. In front of the Sancta Sanctorum, I found many noble applicants of various nationalities, countries, and tongues. Mystical souls that, at that time, when the physical body sleeps, moved by the strength of their yearning, had escaped from the dense mortal shape to come to the Sancta. These devoted people talked about ineffable themes. They reflected on the law of karma, argued about extraordinary cosmic affairs. The perfume of friendship and the fragrance of sincerity arose from them. In a state of goodwill, I moved from here to there, everywhere, looking for the audacious buccaneer that had dared to make this tremendous rendezvous. I interrupted many groups asking for this gentleman, but nobody could give me an answer. I understood then that this old pirate had not kept his promise. I knew not why, and I felt let down. Silently, I decided to get closer to the glorious door of the Temple of Knowledge. I wished to enter the holy place, but the guardian closed the door, telling me, "It is not time yet. Go away." Serenely, and understanding everything, I sat down joyfully on the symbolic stone very close to the portal of mystery. At that moment of plenitude, I self-observed wholly. It is a fact that my psyche is not subjective. I was born with an awakened consciousness and have access to objective knowledge. How beautiful the astral body appeared to me, the splendid result of very ancient transmutations of the libido. I remembered my physical body that was now asleep in the remoteness of the Western world, in a small town in America. While self-observing, I committed the error of confronting the astral and physical vehicles. Because of such comparisons, I lost the ecstasy and returned immediately to the interior of my dense material sheath. A few moments later, I got up from the bed. I had achieved a marvelous astral split. When I asked the old pirate in a severe manner the reason why he had been unable to carry out his promise, he could not give a satisfactory answer. 35 years have passed since that time in which the old sea dog and I had agreed to that mysterious rendezvous. Far away in time and distance, that strange character was only a memory lying among the dusty pages of my old chronicles. However, I confess that after so many years, I was amazed by something quite unusual. One spring night, being absent from my dense mortal form, I saw the Lord Shiva, the Holy Ghost, my sacred super-individual monad, with the ineffable appearance of the Ancient of the Days. The Lord was admonishing the old corsair of the seas with great severity. It is unquestionable that his physical body was asleep in his bed at that time of the night. Eagerly, I wanted to intervene as third party in the discord. The old man of the centuries ordered me in a strong manner to be quiet. Years ago, the pirate had given me back my daughter, had taken her away from the hell in which he himself had put her. Now my real being, Samael, struggled to free and emancipate him, to take him away from the infernal worlds. This audiobook has been broken into multiple parts to make the download faster. You have reached the end of this section, but not the end of the complete audiobook. Please check your library for the next section of this audiobook. Chapter 19. Initiation. Initiation is your own life. If you want initiation, write it upon a staff. Whoever has understanding, let him understand, because here is wisdom. Initiation is neither bought nor sold. Avoid those schools that give initiations by correspondence. Avoid all those who sell initiations. Initiation is something very intimate and is of the soul. The I does not receive initiations, those who say, I have so many initiations, I have such and such degrees, are liars and fakes, because the I does not receive initiations or degrees. There are 9 initiations of minor mysteries, and 5 important initiations of major mysteries. It is the soul that receives the initiations. This is a very intimate matter, something that one should not go about speaking of, nor should it be told to anyone. All the initiations and degrees that many schools of the physical world confer really have no value in the superior worlds. The masters of the White Lodge only recognize as genuine the legitimate initiations of the soul, that is, completely internal. The disciple can ascend the 9 arcades, pass through all the 9 initiations of minor mysteries, without having worked in the Arcanum AZF, sexual magic. Nevertheless, it is important to enter the major mysteries without sexual magic, the Arcanum AZF. In Egypt, everyone who reached the 9th sphere would inevitably receive by word of mouth the terrible secret of the great Arcanum, the most powerful Arcanum, the Arcanum AZF. The Guardian of the Threshold. The first trial that the candidate has to face is the trial of the Guardian of the Threshold. This is the reflection of the I, the intimate depths of the I. Many are they who fail this terrible trial. In the internal worlds, the candidate has to invoke the Guardian of the Threshold. A terrifying electrical hurricane precedes the terrible apparition. The larva of the threshold is armed with a terrible hypnotic power. In fact, this monster has all the horrible ugliness of our own sins. It is the living mirror of our own evils. The struggle is terrible. Face to face, hand to hand combat. If the guardian wins, the candidate becomes enslaved by the horrible monster. If the candidate is victorious, the monster of the threshold flees, terrified. Then a metallic sound shakes the universe, and the candidate is received in the chamber of the children. This reminds us of that phrase of the Hierophant, Jesus the Christ. Except ye become as little children, ye shall not enter into the kingdom of heaven. In the chamber of the children, the candidate is welcomed by the holy masters. The happiness is immense because a human being has entered the path of initiation. The entire College of Initiates, children, congratulates the candidate. The candidate has defeated the first guardian. This trial takes place in the astral world. The second guardian. The guardian of the threshold has a second aspect, the mental aspect. We should know that the mind of man is still not human. It is in the animal stage. In the mental plane, each person has the animal physiognomy that corresponds with his character. There, the astute is a real fox. The passionate appear as a dog or as a he-goat, etc., etc. The encounter with the guardian of the threshold in the plane of the mind is even more frighteningly horrible than in the astral plane. Really, the second guardian is the great guardian of the threshold of the world. The struggle with the second guardian is usually very horrible. It is the candidate who must invoke the second guardian in the mental plane. He comes, preceded by the horrifying electrical hurricane. If the candidate is victorious, he is received with a warm welcome in the chamber of the children in the mental plane. If he fails, he remains enslaved by the horrible monster. All our mental crimes are personified in this larva. The third guardian. The encounter with the third guardian takes place in the world of the will. The demon of the ill will is the most terrible of the three. People do their personal will. The masters of the White Lodge do only the will of the Father, on earth as it is in heaven. When the candidate is victorious in the third trial, he is again welcomed in the chamber of the children. The music is ineffable. The festivity solemn. The Hall of Fire. After the candidate has triumphed in the 3 basic trials of the Guardian of the Immense Region, He must then enter the hall of fire. There, the flames purify his internal vehicles. The trials of fire, air, water, and earth. In the ancient Egypt of the pharaohs, these four trials had to be faced valiantly in the physical world. Now, the candidates have to pass these four trials in the supersensitive worlds. The trial of the fire. This trial is to prove the serenity and sweetness of the candidate. The wrathful and choleric inevitably fail this trial. The candidate is persecuted, insulted, wronged, etc. Many are they who react violently and return to the physical body, having failed completely. The victorious are received in the chamber of the children, and are welcomed with delightful music, the music of the spheres. The flames horrify the weak. The trial of the air. Those who despair because they lose something or someone, those who fear poverty, those who are not willing to lose what they love most, fail in the trial of the fire. The candidate is thrown into the depths of a precipice. The weak cry out and return terrified to the physical body. The victorious are received in the chamber of the children with celebration and welcome. The trial of the water. The great trial of the water is really terrible. The candidate is thrown into the ocean and believes himself to be drowning. Those who do not know how to adapt to the various social conditions of life, those who do not know how to live among the poor, those who, after being shipwrecked in the ocean of life, reject struggle and prefer to die, they, the weak, inevitably fail in the trial of the water. The victorious are received in the chamber of the children with cosmic festivities. The trial of the earth. We must learn to take advantage from the worst adversities. The worst adversities bring us the best opportunities. We should learn to smile before all adversity. That is the law. Those who succumb to pain before the adversities of existence cannot victoriously pass the trial of the earth. In the superior worlds, the candidate finds himself between two enormous mountains that menacingly close in on him. If the candidate screams with horror, he returns to the physical body, having failed. If he is serene, he is victorious, and is received in the chamber of the children with great festivity and immense happiness. The initiations of minor mysteries. When the candidate is successful in all the introductory trials to the path, he has every right to enter the minor mysteries. Each of the nine initiations of minor mysteries are received in the intimate consciousness. If the student has a good memory, he can bring to the physical brain the memory of those initiations. When the candidate's memory is not good, the poor neophyte is unaware in the physical world of all that he learns and receives in the superior worlds. Those who wish to be aware in the physical world of all that happens to them during initiation have to develop the memory. It is urgent that the candidate develop the memory. It is urgent that the candidate learns to leave consciously in the astral body. It is urgent that the candidate awakens consciousness. The nine initiations of minor mysteries constitute a probationary path. The nine initiations of minor mysteries are for the disciples who are on trial. The married disciples who practice the Arcanum AZF pass these nine elementary initiations very rapidly. When the disciple is celibate and absolutely chaste, he also passes the nine initiations, although more slowly. Fornicators cannot receive any initiation. The initiations of major mysteries. There are five great initiations of the major mysteries. There are seven serpents, two groups of three, with the sublime coronation of the seventh tongue of fire that unites us with the One, with the Law, with the Father. We need to climb the septenary scale of fire. The first initiation is related to the first serpent, the second initiation with the second serpent, the third initiation with the third serpent, the fourth initiation with the fourth serpent, the fifth initiation with the fifth serpent. The sixth and seventh belong to Buddha, or soul consciousness, and to Atman, or the intimus of the human being. The first initiation of major mysteries. The first serpent corresponds to the physical body. It is necessary to raise the first serpent through the medullary channel of the physical body. When the serpent reaches the magnetic field at the root of the nose, the candidate attains the first initiation of major mysteries. The soul and the spirit come before the Great White Lodge without the bodies of sin and in complete absence of the eye. They look at each other. They love and fuse as two flames which unite to form a single flame. Thus, the divine hermaphrodite is born and receives a throne from which to rule and a temple in which to officiate. We should transform ourselves into kings and priests of nature according to the order of Melchizedek. Whoever receives the first initiation of major mysteries receives the flaming sword that gives him power over the four elements of nature. We need to practice sexual magic intensely to raise the serpent upon the staff, as Moses did in the desert. Love is the basis and foundation of initiation. It is necessary to know how to love. The struggle to raise the serpent is very difficult. The serpent should rise slowly, degree by degree. There are 33 vertebra. There are 33 degrees. In each vertebra, the tenebras attack us terribly. Kundalini rises very slowly, according to the merits of the heart. We have to put an end to all our sins. It is urgent to tread the path of the most absolute sanctity. It is indispensable to practice sexual magic without animal desire. Not only must we kill desire, but the very shadow of desire. We need to be like the lemon. The sexual act should become a true religious ceremony. Jealousy must be eliminated. Know that passionate jealousies destroy peace in the home. The second initiation of major mysteries. The ascent of the second serpent through the medullary channel of the etheric body is very difficult. When the second serpent reaches the magnetic field at the root of the nose, the initiate enters the temple to receive the second initiation of major mysteries. It is good to note that the human personality does not enter the temple. It remains at the door, putting its affairs in order with the lords of karma. Within the temple, the intimus together with the etheric body is crucified. That is to say, the intimus is clothed in the etheric body for the crucifixion. This is how the etheric body is Christified. In the second initiation, the Soma Puchikan is born, the wedding garment of the soul, the body of gold. This vehicle is formed of the two superior ethers. The etheric body has four ethers, two superior and two inferior. With the wedding garment of the soul, we can enter all the regions of the kingdom. This initiation is very difficult. The student is tested severely. If he is victorious, the midnight sun shines, and from it descends the five-pointed star with its central eye. This star comes to rest above the head of the neophyte as a sign of approval. The result of the victory is initiation. The third initiation of major mysteries. The third serpent rises through the medullary channel of the astral specter. The third serpent must reach the magnetic field at the root of the nose, and then from there descend to the heart via a secret path in which there are seven holy chambers. When the third serpent reaches the heart, a most beautiful child, the Christ astral, is born. The result of all this is initiation. In the astral body, the neophyte has to go through the entire drama of the Passion of Christ. He has to be crucified, die, be buried. He has to resurrect, and must also descend to the abyss and remain there for 40 days before the ascension. The supreme ceremony of the third initiation is received with the Christ astral. Upon the altar appears Sanat Kumara, the Ancient of the Days, to confer upon us the initiation. Everyone who achieves the third initiation of Major Mysteries receives the Holy Spirit. It is necessary to know how to love woman to attain this initiation. The sexual union should be full of immense love. The phallus should always enter the vulva very gently in order not to harm the organs of the woman. Each kiss, each word, each caress should be totally free of desire. Animal desire is a very grave obstacle to initiation. Many puritanical people, on reading these lines, will judge us immoral. These people, however, are not scandalized by brothels or prostitutes. They insult us, but are incapable of going to preach the right way in the neighborhoods where prostitutes live. They hate us, but they are incapable of abhorring their own sins. They condemn us because we preach the religion of sex, but they are incapable of condemning their own fornication. Such is humanity. The fourth initiation of Major Mysteries. When the fourth serpent has succeeded in the ascent through the medullary channel of the mental specter, then the fourth initiation of Major Mysteries is reached. The fourth serpent also reaches the space between the eyebrows and descends to the heart. In the world of the mind, Sanat Kumara always welcomes the candidate, saying, "You have liberated yourself from the four bodies of sin. You are a Buddha. You have entered the world of the gods. You are a Buddha. Everyone who liberates himself of the four bodies of sin is a Buddha. You are a Buddha. You are a Buddha." The cosmic festivity of this initiation is grandiose. The entire world, the entire universe, trembles with happiness, saying, "A new Buddha has been born." The Divine Mother, Kundalini, presents her child in the temple, saying, "This is my beloved son. He is a new Buddha. He is a new Buddha. He is a new Buddha." The holy women congratulate the candidate with a sacred kiss. The festival is terribly divine. The great masters of the mind extract from within the mental specter the beautiful child of the Christ mind. This child is born in the fourth initiation of Major Mysteries. Everyone who receives the fourth initiation gains nirvana. Nirvana is the world of the holy gods. Whoever reaches the fourth initiation receives the globe of the Imperator of the mind. The sign of the cross shines upon this globe. The mind must be crucified and stigmatized in the initiation. In the world of the mind sparkles the universal fire. Each one of the 33 chambers of the mind teaches us terrible truths. The fifth initiation of Major Mysteries. The fifth serpent rises through the medullary channel of that embryo of the soul that we have incarnated. The fifth serpent should reach the eyebrows and then descend to the heart. In the fifth great initiation, the conscious will is born. Everyone who is born in the world of the conscious will inevitably incarnate his soul. Everyone who incarnates his soul becomes a true man with soul. Every true, complete, and immortal man is an authentic master. Before the fifth initiation of Major Mysteries, no one should be called by the title of master. In the fifth initiation, we learn to do the will of the Father. We must learn to obey the Father. That is the law. In the fifth initiation, we must decide which of the two paths we will take, either to remain in nirvana, enjoying the infinite happiness of boundless sacred space, sharing with the ineffable gods, or to renounce that immense happiness and remain living in this valley of tears to help poor, suffering humanity. This is the path of long and bitter duty. He who, for love of humanity, renounces nirvana, having won and lost nirvana for love of humanity, later attains the Venustic initiation. Everyone who receives the Venustic initiation incarnates the internal Christ. There are millions of Buddhas in nirvana who have not incarnated the Christ. It is better to renounce nirvana for love of humanity, and have the joy of incarnating the Christ. The Christ man enters worlds of super-nirvanic happiness, and later, the absolute. The perfect matrimony. The way to cosmic realization is the path of the perfect matrimony. Victor Hugo, the great initiate humanist, said textually the following. Man and Woman, by Victor Hugo. Man is the most elevated of creatures. Woman, the most sublime of ideals. God made for man a throne, for woman an altar. The throne exalts. The altar sinks. Man is the brain, woman the heart. The brain creates light, the heart love. Light engenders, love resurrects. Because of reason, man is strong. Because of tears, woman is invincible. Reason is convincing, tears moving. Man is capable of all heroism, woman of all martyrdom. Heroism ennobles, martyrdom sublimates. Man has supremacy, woman preference. Supremacy is strength, preference is the right. Man is a genius, woman an angel. Genius is immeasurable, the angel indefinable. The aspiration of man is supreme glory. The aspiration of woman is extreme virtue. Glory creates all that is great, virtue all that is divine. Man is a code, woman a gospel. A code corrects, the gospel perfects. Man thinks, woman dreams. To think is to have a worm in the brain. To dream is to have a halo on the brow. Man is an ocean, woman a lake. The ocean has the adorning pearl, the lake, dazzling poetry. Man is the flying eagle, woman the singing nightingale. To fly is to conquer space. To sing is to conquer the soul. Man is a temple, woman a shrine. Before the temple, we discover ourselves. Before the shrine, we kneel. In short, man is found where earth finishes, woman where heaven begins. These sublime phrases of the great initiate humanist Victor Hugo invite us to live the path of the perfect matrimony. Blessed be love. Blessed the beings who adore each other. The food of the serpent. The entire path of initiation is based in the serpent. This has its special cosmic food. There are 5 known basic elements with which the serpent is nourished, namely, the philosophical earth, the elemental water of the wise, the elemental fire, the elemental air, and the ether. In these elements live the elementals of nature. The gnomes inhabit the philosophical earth. The undines live in the water, the sylphs in the air, etc. The gnomes work in the entrails of the great mountain range. This is the spinal column. The work carried out by the gnomes consists of the transmutation of the lead of the personality into the gold of the spirit. The materia prima is the seminal fluid. The furnace of the laboratory is the coccygeal chakra. The water is the seminal fluid, and the sympathetic cords form the great chimney through which the seminal vapors ascend to the distillery of the brain. All the work of the gnomes is alchemical. The metallic transmutation is the basis of initiation. The materia prima must be transmuted into philosophical gold. The gnomes need the fire of the salamanders and the water of the undines. The gnomes also need the vital air and the friendly sylphs of the mind to move the seminal vapors inwards and upwards. The result is the transmutation of lead into gold. When the aura of the initiate is of pure gold, the work has been fully realized. The region of the earth extends from the feet to the knees. This mantram is La. The region of the water is from the knees to the anus. Its mantram is

Nourish the serpent and permit its ascent through the sacred mountain range of the spinal column. The ascent of the serpent is impossible without the purifications and sanctifications of these four elements. Brahma is the god of the earth. Narayana is the god of the water. Rudra is the god of the fire. Svara is the god of the air. Sadashiva is the god of the ether. By meditating on these ineffable gods, we can obtain their assistance for the awakening of the chakras, wheels, or discs of the vital body. It is advisable to make these magnetic centers vibrate to prepare them for the advent of the fire. Meditate and vocalize the mantra for each element. Concentrate your attention on each of these elemental gods and beg them to help you with the awakening of the chakras. In this way, you will become a practical occultist. The Laboratory of the Third Logos. The earth has 9 strata, and in the 9th is the laboratory of the third logos. Actually, the 9th stratum of the earth lies exactly in the center of the planetary mass. There resides the holy 8. This is the divine symbol of the infinite. In this symbol is represented the brain, heart, and sex of the planetary genie. The name of this genie is Shamgam. The center of the holy 8 corresponds to the heart and its upper and lower extremities, to the brain and sex, respectively. All beings of the earth are structured on this basis. The struggle is terrible. Brain against sex. Sex against brain. And that which is most terrible, that which is most grave and painful, heart against heart. The sacred serpent is coiled in the heart of the earth, precisely in the 9th sphere. She is septuple in her constitution, and each one of her 7 igneous aspects corresponds to one of the 7 serpents of man. The creative energy of the third logos elaborates the chemical elements of the earth, with all its multifaceted complexity of form. When this creative energy withdraws from the center of the earth, our world will then become a cadaver. That is how worlds die. The serpentine fire of man emanates from the serpentine fire of the earth. The terrible serpent sleeps profoundly in its mysterious nest of strange hollow spheres, similar, in fact, to a true Chinese puzzle. These are subtle concentric astral spheres. In truth, just as the earth has 9 concentric spheres in the depths of which is the terrible serpent, so also has man, because he is the microcosms of the macrocosms. Man is a universe in miniature. The infinitely small is analogous to the infinitely large. Hydrogen, carbon, nitrogen, and oxygen are the 4 basic elements with which the third logos works. The chemical elements are placed in order of their atomic weights. The lightest is hydrogen, whose atomic weight is 1, ending up with uranium, whose atomic weight is 238.5, and which is, in fact, the heaviest of the known elements. The electrons constitute a bridge between spirit and matter. Hydrogen in itself is the most rarefied element known, the primary manifestation of the serpent. Every element, every food, every organism is synthesized into a specific type of hydrogen. Sexual energy corresponds to hydrogen 12, and its musical note is C. The electronic solar matter is the sacred fire of Kundalini. When we free this energy, we enter the path of authentic initiation. Chakmul. The Chakmul of Aztec Mexico is marvelous. Chakmul, in fact, existed. He was an incarnated adept, one of the great initiates of the powerful serpentine civilization of ancient Mexico, and of the great Tenochtitlan. The tomb of Chakmul was located and his remains found. Therefore, there can be no doubt that Chakmul really existed. If one observes the manner in which Chakmul is reclined,
One sees that he is resting in the same position that the Egyptian initiates assumed.

0: when they wanted to leave in the astral body, while pronouncing the mantram, Fa-Ra-On. Nevertheless, something curious appears in the umbilical region of Chak Mool. It is a wide bowl or receptacle, as if to receive something. In fact, the solar plexus is marvelous, and Chak Mool left humanity a great teaching. The Kundalini, or igneous serpent of our magical powers, has a great deposit of solar energy in the umbilical region, in the chakra of the solar plexus. This magnetic center is very important in initiation because it is the one that receives the primary energy, which is subdivided into 10 splendorous radiations. This primary energy circulates through the secondary nervous channels, animating and raising all the chakras. The solar plexus is governed by the sun. If the student wants to have really vigorous objective clairvoyance in the fullest sense of the word, he must learn to take the solar energy from its deposit in the solar plexus to the frontal chakra. The mantram Sui Ra is the key that permeates us to extract solar energy from the plexus of the sun to carry it to the frontal chakra. Vocalize in this way. Sui Ra. When practiced 1 hour daily, the result will be the positive awakening of the frontal chakra. If we want solar strength for the laryngeal chakra, we should vocalize the mantram Sui Ra in this way. Sui Ra. If we need solar energy for the lotus of the heart, we should vocalize the mantram Suo Ra in this way. Suo Ra. Everything is summarized in the great Suo Ra, where according to the Vedras and the Sastras, the silent Gandharva, celestial musician, is found. It is necessary to know how to use the solar energy deposited in the solar plexus. It is good for the aspirants of initiation to lie down in the decubitus, dorsal position, feet on the bed, knees raised. Clearly, by putting the soles of the feet on the bed, the knees are lifted directly upwards to the sky, towards Urania. In this position, the aspirant imagines that the energy of the sun enters through the solar plexus, making it vibrate and rotate from left to right, like the hands of a clock when we look at it from the front. This exercise can be done 1 hour daily. The basic mantram of this magnetic center is the vowel U. This vowel can be vocalized by elongating the sound in this way. A well-awakened solar plexus animates marvelously all the chakras of the organism. Thus, we prepare ourselves for initiation. Chak Mool was venerated in Serpentine, Mexico. Two warrior castes worshipped him. Chak Mool was carried in great processions and entered the Aztec temples, worshipped by the multitudes. They also prayed to him for rain for the earth. This great master helps those who invoke him. Tiny sculptures of Chak Mool can be made, or amulets of the figure of Chak Mool, to wear around the neck as a medallion. Serpentine civilizations. Authentic initiation was received in the great mystery temples of the Serpentine civilizations. Only Serpentine civilizations are true civilizations. It is necessary that the vanguard of human civilization, made up of our beloved brothers, theosophists, Rosicrucian, hermetic yogis, spiritualists, etc., etc., abandon their old prejudices and fears, and unite to create from amongst them all a new serpentine civilization. It is urgent to know that the present-day barbarity, wrongly called civilization, is approaching its final catastrophe. The world struggles in fighting chaos, and if we really want to save it, we all need to unite to create a serpentine civilization, the civilization of Aquarius. We need to make a supreme and desperate effort to save the world, because right now, all is lost. The Universal Christian Gnostic Movement is non-sectarian. The Gnostic Movement is made up of the Army of World Salvation, of all spiritual schools, of all lodges, religions, and sects. The Exoteric and Esoteric Circles. Humanity develops in two circles, the exoteric and the esoteric. The exoteric is public. The esoteric is secret. The multitudes live in the exoteric. In the esoteric, the adepts of the Great White Brotherhood. It is the duty of all initiated brothers to help those in the public circle. It is necessary to bring many to the secret circle of the White Brotherhood. The initiatic path is a true revolution of consciousness. This revolution has three perfectly defined aspects. First, to be born. Second, to die. Third, to sacrifice ourselves for humanity, to give our life for humanity, to struggle to bring others to the secret path. To be born is an absolutely sexual problem. To die is the work of the dissolution of the I, the ego. Sacrifice for others is love. In the public circle, there are thousands of schools, books, sects, contradictions, theories, etc. This is a labyrinth which only the strongest leave. Really, all those schools are useful. We find grains of truth in all. All religions are holy and divine. All of them are necessary. Nevertheless, the secret path is only found by the strongest. Infrasexuals mortally hate this path. They feel more perfect than the third logos. These people will never be able to find the secret path, the path of the razor's edge. The secret path is sex. Through this straight, narrow, and difficult path, we reach the esoteric circle, the sanctum regnum, the magus regnum, the chakras, and the plexit. The candidate for initiation must profoundly know the position of the chakras and plexus. The fundamental is in the base of the spine, the fourth sacral vertebra, and the coccygeal plexus. The splenic is on the spleen, first lumbar vertebra, and the splenic plexus. This center obeys the solar plexus. Nevertheless, we have to recognize that the true second center is the prostatic, and not the splenic. The umbilical is above the navel, the eighth thoracic vertebra, and the solar plexus. The cardiac is in the heart, the eighth cervical vertebra, and the cardiac plexus. The laryngeal is in the throat, the thyroid gland, the third cervical vertebra, and the pharyngeal plexus. The frontal is between the eyebrows, the first cervical vertebra, and the cartoid plexus. It is urgent to know that the chakras and the plexus are connected by means of nerve filaments. As the serpent rises through the spinal column, the spinal chakras are put into activity, and by induction, the plexus are also activated. The chakras are in the cerebrospinal nervous system, and the plexus in the sympathetic nervous system. As the serpent rises through the medullary channel, it puts into full activity, in successive order, the spinal chakras, or churches. These, in turn, then make the corresponding sympathetic plexus vibrate by electric induction. It is urgent to know that each spinal chakra and each sympathetic plexus is septuple in its internal constitution, just as the igneous serpent of our magical powers. The first serpent opens the chakras in the physical world, the second in the etheric, the third in the astral, the fourth in the mental, the fifth in the causal, the sixth in the buddhic, and the seventh in the intimus. This process is the same for the plexus, because the chakras, or churches, are connected to the plexus by their nerve branches. Then, the initiate should not despair because he has not opened the astral chakras with the first serpent. They are only opened by the third serpent, that of the astral. With the first, only counterparts of the physical are opened in the intimus. Bear in mind that the intimus is the counterpart of the physical. Clarifications. Initiation cannot be bought with money or sent by mail. Initiation is neither bought nor sold. Initiation is your own life, accompanied by the festivals of the temples. It is necessary to avoid all those imposters who sell initiations. It is urgent to keep away from all those who give initiation through correspondence. Initiation is something very intimate, very secret, very divine. Avoid all who say, "I have so many initiations, so many degrees." Avoid all who say, "I am a master of the major mysteries. I have received so many initiations." Remember, dear reader, that the I, that the personalities, do not receive initiations. Initiation is a matter for the intimus. It has to do with consciousness, with the very delicate things of the soul. One should not go about speaking of these things. No true adept would ever use phrases like, "I am a master of the White Lodge," "I have such and such a degree," "I have so many initiations," "I have these powers," etc., etc. The problem of internal illumination. Many occultist students want internal illumination and suffer horribly because, in spite of many years of study and esoteric practices, they remain as blind and unconscious as when they began to read the first books. We, the Brothers of the Temple, know through our own experience that the cardiac chakra is definitive for internal illumination. The Shiva Samhita, the great Hindustan book, speaks at great length about the benefits obtained by the yogi on meditating on the chakra of the tranquil heart. The yogi acquires immense knowledge, knows the past, the present, and the future. He has clairaudience and clairvoyance and can go through the air wherever he pleases. He sees the adepts and the yogini goddesses. He obtains the faculty called kekari, to move through the air, and buchari, to go at will to all corners of the world. Those who want to learn how to leave in the astral body at will, those who want to enter through the science of genus, to learn how to place themselves within the fourth dimension with the physical body and travel with their physical body to any place in the world without needing an airplane, those who urgently need to awaken their clairvoyance and clairaudience should concentrate their mind daily on the cardiac chakra and meditate profoundly on that marvelous center. To meditate on this center for 1 hour daily is marvelous. The mantram of this chakra is the vowel O, which is vocalized, elongating the sound, thus. O. During the practice given here, one should pray to the Christ, asking him to awaken the chakra of the heart. Summary of the five great initiations. First initiation, the intimus and the conscious soul, buddhi, are fused, thus creating a new initiate, one more who enters the stream. Second initiation. The etheric body called Soma Puchikan is born. Third initiation. The chakras of the astral body are opened, and the Christ astral is born as a beautiful child. Fourth initiation. The Christ mind is born as a very precious child. The initiate has been born as a new Buddha. Fifth initiation. The human soul, or causal body, or body of will, is fused with the internal master, who is Atman Buddhi, intimus and consciousness. Thus, the three flames are one. This is a new and legitimate master of the major mysteries of the White Lodge. Whoever reaches the fifth initiation can enter nirvana. Whoever reaches the fifth initiation is born in the causal. Whoever reaches the fifth initiation incarnates the soul. Only the person who reaches the fifth initiation is man with soul. that is to say, a true man. The Vehicles of Fire. The authentic and legitimate astral, mental, and causal vehicles are born of sexual magic. It is obvious that during copula between man and woman, the aura of the husband and wife is open totally. Then, within our own depths, marvelous amenic fertilizations can be realized. The end result comes to be precisely the birth of our legitimate astral, and later, the birth of the other bodies in successive order. Patience and tenacity. Powers are not obtained by playing around. This is a question of much patience. The inconsistent, those who go about looking for results, those who, after a few months of practices, are already demanding signs, really are not ready for occultism. Such people are no good for these studies. Such people are not mature. We advise these people to become members of some religion and to wait a little until they mature. To tread the path of the razor's edge, one needs the patience of Saint Job. To tread the path of the razor's edge, we need the tenacity of very well-tempered steel. Conscious faith. People full of doubt who enter practical occultism fail totally. Whoever doubts our teachings is not prepared for the path of the razor's edge. For people like this, it is best that they join some religion and beg the great reality for the solar power of conscious faith. When they have gained conscious faith, then they are ready to enter this straight, narrow, and difficult path. Whoever doubts occultism should not walk this difficult path until such time as he receives the power of conscious faith. The occultist who doubts can easily go mad. Faith is a marvelous solar power. Religions and schools. All the religions and spiritual schools in the world are very necessary and serve as an antechamber to enter into the vestibule of wisdom. We should never speak against these schools and religions, because all are necessary for the world. In these schools and religions, we receive the first light of spirituality. The worst would be a people without religion, a people who persecute those dedicated to spiritual studies. In fact, a people without religion is monstrous. Each human group needs its school, its religion, its sect, its instructors, etc. Each human group is different, and therefore the different schools and religions are necessary. Whoever treads the path of initiation should know how to respect the beliefs of others. Charity. Whoever follows the path of the perfect matrimony should develop charity. Cruel and pitiless people do not progress in this path. It is urgent to learn to love and always be willing to give even the last drop of blood for others. The warmth of charity opens all the doors of the heart. The warmth of charity brings solar faith to the mind. Charity is conscious love. The fire of charity develops the chakra of the heart. The fire of charity permits the sexual serpent to rise rapidly through the medullary channel. Whoever wants to advance rapidly on the path of the razor's edge should practice sexual magic intensely and give himself totally to the great universal charity. Thus, by sacrificing himself absolutely for his fellow man and giving his blood and his life for them, he will be rapidly Christified. Psychic development. Every sensation is an elemental change in the state of the psyche. There are sensations in each of the six basic dimensions of nature and man, and they are all accompanied by elemental changes of the psyche. Sensations that we experience always leave a trace in our memory. We have two types of memory, spiritual and animal. The first conserves the memories of sensations experienced in the superior dimensions of space. The second, the memory of the physical sensations. Memories of sensations constitute the perceptions. Every physical or psychic perception is really the memory of a sensation. The memories of the sensations are organized into groups that associate or dissociate, attract or repel. The sensations are bipolarized into two perfectly defined currents. The first obeys the character of the sensations. The second obeys the time of reception of the sensations. The sum total of various sensations, converted into a common cause, is projected externally as an object. Then we say, this tree is green, high, low, has an agreeable smell, disagreeable, etc. When the perception is in the astral or in the mental world, we say, this object or subject has these qualities, this color, etc. In this last case, the sum total of sensations is internal, and its projection is also internal, it belonging to the fourth or fifth or sixth dimensions, etc. We perceive physical perceptions with the physical apparatus, and the psychic with the psychic apparatus. In the same way that we have physical senses of perception, we also have psychic senses of perception. Everyone who follows the path of initiation has to develop these psychic senses. Concepts are always formed with the memories of perceptions. Thus, the concepts transmitted by the great adept founders of religions are due to the transcendental memories of their psychic perceptions. The formation of perceptions leads to the formation of words and the appearance of language. The formation of internal perceptions leads to the formation of the mantric language and the appearance of the language of gold spoken by adepts and angels. The existence of language is impossible when there are no concepts, and there are no concepts when there are no perceptions. Those who toss about concepts of the internal worlds without ever having perceived them, as a rule, falsify reality, although they do so with good intentions. In the elemental levels of psychic life, many sensations are expressed with screams, howls, sounds, etc., which reveal joy or terror, pleasure or pain. This happens in the physical world and also in the internal worlds. The appearance of language represents a change in consciousness. Thus also, when the disciple has already begun to speak in the universal cosmic language, the change in consciousness has been made. Only the universal fire of the serpent and the dissolution of the reincarnating ego can bring about such a change. Concept and word are one and the same substance. The concept is internal and the word is external. This process is similar in all levels of consciousness and in all dimensions of space. Ideas are only abstract concepts. Ideas are much larger concepts and belong to the world of spiritual archetypes. Every existing thing in the physical world is a copy of those archetypes. During samadhi, the initiate can visit the world of spiritual archetypes in astral or super-astral journeys. The mystical content of the transcendental sensations and emotions cannot be expressed in common language. Words can only suggest them, indicate them. Actually, only the royal art of nature can define these superlative and transcendental emotions. Royal art is known in every serpentine civilization. The pyramids of Egypt and Mexico, the age-old Sphinx, the ancient monoliths, the sacred hieroglyphs, the sculptures of the gods, etc., are archaic testimony of the royal art that only speaks in the consciousness and the ears of initiates. The initiate learns this royal art during mystical ecstasy. Space, with its properties, is a form of our sentient receptivity. We can verify this when, through the development of the chakras, we are able to perceive all space in four-dimensional form instead of the three-dimensional form to which we were previously accustomed. The characteristics of the world change when the psychic apparatus changes. The development of the chakras makes the world change for the initiate. With the development of the chakras, we eliminate from our mind the subjective element of perceptions. Subjective is that which does not have reality. Objective is that which is spiritual, the real. With the awakening of the chakras by means of internal discipline comes an increase in psychic characteristics. The novelty in the psychic field obscures the changes taking place simultaneously in the perception of the physical world. The new is felt, but the initiate is not capable of defining logically and axiomatically the scientific difference between the old and the new. The result of such incapacity is the lack of perfect conceptual equilibrium. It is thus urgent to achieve conceptual equilibrium so that the doctrinary exposition of the initiates may correctly fulfill its intention. The change of consciousness is the true objective of esoteric discipline. We need cosmic consciousness. This is the sense of consciousness of the cosmos. This is the life and order of the universe. Cosmic consciousness brings into existence a new type of intellectualism, the illuminated intellection. This faculty is a characteristic of the Superman. There are three types of consciousness. First, simple consciousness. Second, individual self-consciousness. Third, cosmic consciousness. The animals have the first, the intellectual animal called man, the second. The gods have the third. When cosmic consciousness is born in man, he feels internally as if the fire of the serpent were consuming him. The flash of Brahmanic splendor penetrates his mind and his consciousness, and from that instant, he is initiated into a new and superior order of ideas. The Brahmanic delight has the flavor of nirvana. When the initiate has been illuminated by the Brahmanic fire, he enters the esoteric or secret circle of humanity. In that circle, we find an ineffable family made up of those ancient hierophants who are known in the world as avatars, prophets, gods, etc. The members of this distinguished family are found in all the advanced races of the human species. These beings are founders of Buddhism, Taoism, Christianity, Sufism, etc. Actually, these beings are few, but despite being so few, they are, in truth, the directors and leaders of the human species. Cosmic consciousness has infinite degrees of development. The cosmic consciousness of a new initiate is inferior to that of an angel, and that of the angel cannot have the development of an archangel. In this, there are degrees and degrees. This is the ladder of Jacob. It is impossible to achieve cosmic consciousness without sanctity. It is impossible to obtain sanctity without love. Love is the path of sanctity. The most grandiose manifestation of love is found during sexual magic. In these moments, the man and woman are a single, terribly divine, hermaphroditic being. Sexual magic offers us all the internal conditions that are needed to receive the Brahmanic splendor. Sexual magic gives the devotee all the igneous elements necessary for the birth of cosmic consciousness. For cosmic consciousness to appear, a certain degree of culture is required, the education of elements in affinity with cosmic consciousness, and the elimination of elements opposing cosmic consciousness. The most characteristic feature of those individuals prepared to receive cosmic consciousness is that they look at the world as Maya, illusion. They have the feeling that the world as people see it is only an illusion, and they search for the great reality, the spiritual, the truth, that which is beyond illusion. For the birth of cosmic consciousness, it is necessary for man to surrender himself completely to the spiritual, to the internal. Sexual magic offers the initiate all the possibilities required to obtain Brahmanic splendor and the birth of cosmic consciousness. It is urgent that sexual magic be combined with internal meditation and sanctity. In this way, we prepare ourselves to receive Brahmanic splendor. In reality, angels are the perfect men. Whoever reaches the perfect state of man becomes an angel. Those who claim that the angel is inferior to man are falsifying the truth. No one can achieve the angelic state if he has not previously reached the state of perfect man. No one can achieve the state of perfect man if he has not previously incarnated his soul. This is a sexual problem. Only in true men is the angel born. Only in the true men is cosmic consciousness born. This audiobook has been broken into multiple parts to make the download faster. You have reached the end of this section, but not the end of the complete audiobook. Please check your library for the next section of this audiobook. Chapter 32, The Divine Trinity. The sacred scriptures of India affirm that the navel, the heart, and the throat are igneous centers of the human organism, and also add that meditating on these centers, we encounter the masters, Sarasvati, Lakshmi, Parvati, or Gauri, in successive hierarchical order. These three masters work with the three levels of our resplendent dragon of wisdom. These three masters control the forces that come from the three aspects of the solar logos. Sarasvati works with the forces of the Father, Lakshmi works with the forces of the Son, and Parvati works with the forces of the Holy Spirit. Sarasvati exerts control over the human mind, Lakshmi exerts control over the astral body, and Parvati exerts control over the physical body. The apprentice has to perfect his physical body by accustoming it to the practice of sexual magic with his priestess wife. This work is very arduous and difficult. The journeyman needs to perfect his astral body until it becomes a useful instrument. The master needs to perfect his mental body with the power of fire that blazes in the universal orchestration. The apprentice must invoke the master Parvati to help him to control the sexual organs during the practice of sexual magic. The journeyman must invoke Lakshmi to teach him how to project the astral body. It is urgent to learn how to travel consciously and positively in the astral body. The master must invoke Sarasvati so that he may help him to Christify the mind. These invocations are made during sexual magic. It is necessary to invoke the forces of the Holy Spirit during sexual magic. It is urgent to call the forces of the Christ so that they may give rise to the birth of the Christ astral in the depths of our interior universe. It is indispensable to ask the forces of the Father for assistance with our mind. We need to engender the Christ mind. The physical, astral, and mental vehicles must become fine instruments of the Spirit. It is indispensable to learn how to live consciously in the astral body. Let us remember that the mind is found within the astral. It is urgent to visit the temples of the White Lodge consciously. In the astral, we can study at the feet of the Master. In the following paragraphs, we will teach the mantra for astral projection as taught by the sage in one of his books. These mantras are in the Sanskrit language, and the yogis of India use them to live in the astral body. Mantram for astral projection. Hare Ram, Hare Ram, Ram Hare Hare, Hare Cristo, Hare Cristo, Cristo Cristo, Hare Hare. Hare Murare, Morap Corptus, Are Kopal, Govind, Mukom Sonre, Mage Prare, Yori, Kolpi Basi, Parvot, Tulo Hiro, Nodane, Enbai Denem, Sri Govind, Sri Govind, Sri Govind, Sri Govind, Ganesha Namap. The devotee should fall asleep with the head towards the north or towards the east. It is necessary that the devotee should first learn by heart these mantra of India. The devotee should lie down dorsal decipitus, face up, should beg, call, and invoke with all his soul the master Lakshmi to take him out consciously and positively in the astral body. It is necessary to call Lakshmi in the name of Christ. Invocation. In the name of Christ, by the glory of the Christ, by the power of the Christ, I call you, Lakshmi, Lakshmi, Lakshmi. Amen. This invocation is repeated thousands of times, supplicating to the Master Lakshmi to take you consciously out of the physical body and to teach you how to travel consciously in the astral body. After making this invocation, recite the Sanskrit mantra thousands of times with the mind concentrated on the Christ. Fall asleep calmly while making the invocation. When you wake up, practice a retrospective exercise to remember where you were, where you walked, with whom you were speaking, etc. It is necessary to ask Lakshmi to teach you how to go consciously into the astral. It is necessary to have patience as great as that of Saint Job to learn how to go out consciously in the astral body. Let us remember that the degree of apprentice is of 7 years, and that only after 7 years do the first flashes of illumination begin. We give this caution so that the student knows what to expect. For the curious, the profane, and the profaners of the temple, it is best that they leave. This science is not for the curious. In accordance with how the devotee practices sexual magic with his priestess wife, in accordance with how his conduct becomes more and more upright, in accordance with his continuous sanctification, the splendors and powers of the intimus, the spirit, begin to reflect in his astral body and in his mind. Then comes illumination. That is the path, but this illumination is only after the degree of apprentice. We are speaking in the terminology of occult masonry. Every true candidate prepared for illumination will be able to be recognized and verified with the square and the compass. When the spirit and the human personality act in an orderly manner and in full harmony, the devotee is prepared for illumination. Whoever complains of lack of illumination cannot withstand the trial of the square and the compass. When the inferior quaternary loyally obeys the spirit, the result is illumination. As long as the inferior quaternary does not obey the spirit, that is to say, while the human personality does not know how to obey the spirit, illumination is impossible. The devotee should purify his bedroom daily with special aromatic substances. Incense purifies the astral body. A good incense attracts the great masters that we need for our work. We can mix incense with gum benzoin. Benzoin purifies the astral body and dispels gross and sensual thoughts. Benzoin can be mixed with incense in a perfume censer, and all burnt within a brazier. This is the most practical. The essence of roses can also be mixed with these perfumes to purify the environment. It is good to remember that roses have great power. The rose is the queen of flowers. It is necessary that the rose of the spirit opens its fragrant and delicious bud upon the cross of our body. We also recommend olibanum to create a devotional atmosphere in the nuptial bedroom. Husband and wife should live in the midst of perfume and love. Incense and perfume burn delightfully in all Hindu, Parsi, Jam, Shinto temples, etc., etc. Incense and perfumes were never absent from the temples of Greece, Rome, Persia, etc. The devotee needs much purification and sanctification to reach illumination. Special indication. Jesus, the great Hierophant, said, "Help yourself, and I will help you." So then, the Gnostic student should take account of these words of the Master. The mantra to go out in the astral body, as we have taught in this chapter, are marvelous. The invocation to the Master Lakshmi is magnificent, marvelous. But the Gnostic student must help himself, must concentrate on the navel. He must fall asleep singing the mantra mentally, and when he finds himself dozing, when he feels this lassitude characteristic of sleep, he should imagine himself to be a breeze, a gas, something subtle, to feel himself to be completely aerial and gaseous, and in this state, feeling thus aerial and subtle, to forget the heaviness of the physical body, to think that he can fly anywhere, because he no longer has weight of any kind. Forgetting his physical body, feeling like a cloud, aroma, breeze, divine breath, he should leap up from his bed. Do not try to leap mentally. It is urgent that all this is translated into action, into concrete acts. once outside the physical body, leave your house and direct yourself in the astral body to the Gnostic church, or wherever place you want. With the astral body, one can travel in other planes. With the astral body, one can visit the most distant places of the cosmos, the mystery temples, etc. With the astral body, the devotee will be able to study the Akasha records of nature and know all past, present, and future events. There is an Oriental prophecy which states that by the end of the 20th century, scientists will have special radio television apparatus to study the Akasha records of nature. Then, the whole of humanity will be able to see on the screen all the history of the earth and its races, all the living history of the great men like Jesus, Mohammed, Buddha, Hermes, and Quetzalcoatl. Today, man struggles to perfect the radio to receive the discourses of the Christ, Cicero, Orpheus, etc. These waves exist because nothing stops vibrating in nature, and it is only a question of perfecting the radio and the radio television. The day is not far off when man will invent certain special lenses to see the astral body and the astral plane. The Great White Lodge is initiating these types of scientific inventions and discoveries. This audiobook has been broken into multiple parts to make the download faster. You have reached the end of this section, but not the end of the complete audiobook. Please check your library for the next section of this audiobook. GnosisCentral.com presents an unabridged recording of Introduction to Gnosis by Samael Onwayor. First Degree of Introduction to Gnosis. This is the introductory degree to the Gnostic philosophical studies, or external degree of Gnosis. It is natural that all studies will begin with this degree and eventually continue with the first, second, third degrees, etc. One should keep in mind that these are not the Gnostic esoteric degrees. The Gnostic esoteric degrees are received when the student is prepared for them. The Gnostic degrees, which are the authentic ones, cannot be revealed by anyone who has received them. This is forbidden. Whoever says, "I have so many degrees, so many initiations," is being dishonest. If a person wants to become an engineer, lawyer, doctor, etc., he has to prepare himself for it. That person will go to school and study a great deal. After he has a good theoretical basis in the field he studied, he will begin to practice what he has learned. Practice brings about perfection. The great sages, professionals, scientists, etc., have not merely come to attain a theoretical knowledge of their respective fields of study, but have also put this knowledge into practice. Theory by itself cannot bring about anything except an intellectual enjoyment on the part of those who understand it. Practice is needed. Study these lessons, but study them with true incentive, with the desire to learn, with the desire of understanding the superior knowledge. Remember that you need to put into practice what you learn if you want to achieve the perfection of the work. Lesson 1. It is necessary to be successful in life. If you truly want to be successful, you should begin by being sincere with yourself, recognizing your own errors. When we recognize our errors, we are on the path to correcting them. Everyone who corrects his own errors is inevitably successful. The businessman who daily blames others for his failures and never recognizes his own errors will not be successful. Remember that the great criminals consider themselves to be saints. If we visit a penitentiary, we will prove to ourselves that no thief or criminal considers himself guilty. Almost all of them say to themselves, "I am innocent." Don't make the same mistake. Have the courage to recognize your own errors. Thus, you will escape greater evils. Whoever recognizes his own errors can make a happy home. The politician, scientist, philosopher, religious person, etc., who comes to recognize his own mistakes can correct them and be successful in life. If you want to triumph in life, don't criticize anyone. Whoever criticizes others is weak, while the one who is critical of himself from moment to moment is a giant. Criticism is useless because it hurts the pride of others and provokes the resistance of the victim, who then seeks to justify himself. Criticism provokes an inevitable reaction against its own author. If you truly want to succeed, listen to this advice. Do not criticize anyone. The man or woman who knows how to live without criticizing anyone does not provoke resistance or reactions on the part of his fellow man, and, consequently, creates an atmosphere of success and progress. On the other hand, he who criticizes others has many enemies. We have to remember that human beings are full of pride and vanity, and this pride and vanity, which is inherent in them, produces a reaction, resentment, hate, etc., that is directed towards the one who criticizes. We can conclude, then, that the one who criticizes others inevitably fails. The one who wants to correct others should best begin by correcting himself. This gives better results and is less dangerous. The world is full of neurasthenic people. The neurasthenic type is a fault finder, irritable, and also intolerable. There are many causes of neurasthenia: impatience, anger, egotism, arrogance, pride, etc. A mediator exists between the spirit and the body, the nervous system. Take care of your nervous system. When your nervous system is irritated by something that exhausts you, it is better to flee from it. Work intensely, but with moderation. Remember that excessive work produces fatigue. If you do not pay attention to fatigue, if you continue with excessive work, then fatigue is substituted with excitement. When excitement turns morbid, it becomes neurasthenia. It is necessary to alternate work with pleasant rest. In this way, we avoid the danger of falling into neurasthenia. Every employer who wants to succeed should be careful of falling into the danger of neurasthenia. The neurasthenic employer criticizes everything and becomes unbearable. The neurasthenic despises patients, and, as an employer, he becomes the executioner of his employees. Workers who must work under the orders of the neurasthenic and fault-finding employer end up hating the job and the employer. No discontented worker works with pleasure. Many times, enterprises fail because the workers are discontented, dissatisfied, and do not work efficiently in such circumstances. The neurasthenic, as a worker or office employee, becomes rebellious and ends up being fired from his job. Every neurasthenic worker seeks any occasion to criticize his employer. Every employer has pride and vanity, and it is obvious that he feels offended when his employees criticize him. The worker who lives criticizing his employer ends up losing his job. Take care of your nervous system. Work moderately. Enjoy yourself wholesomely. Do not criticize anyone. Try to see the best in all human beings. An exercise to control anger. Do you feel irritated or full of anger? Are you nervous? Reflect a little. Remember that anger can provoke gastric ulcers. Control anger through breathing. Inhale the vital air very slowly. Do not inhale through your mouth. Inhale through your nose, keeping your mouth properly closed. Mentally counting. 1, 2, 3, 4, 5, 6. Hold your breath, mentally counting. 1, 2, 3, 4, 5, 6. Now exhale very slowly through your mouth, mentally counting. 1, 2, 3, 4, 5, 6. Repeat the exercise until your anger subsides.
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0: Chapter 20, The Secret of the Abyss. humbly, frankly. Now I must confess that after having climbed the 5 steps of the Igneous Initiations, it became urgent for me to pursue the development of the light with the 8 degrees of the Venusian Initiation. It becomes pressing to work in the fiery forge of Vulcan, sex, when one truly requires the complete awakening of the first serpent of light. The following is written in golden words in the Book of All Splendors. The Kundalini develops, revolves, and ascends in the marvelous aura of the Maha Chohan. Unquestionably, we first work with the fire and then with the light. We must never confuse the serpents of fire with the vipers of light. The extraordinary ascent of the first serpent of light towards the interior and upper regions along the medullary spinal canal of the physical body enabled me to know the secret of the abyss. The foundations of this secret can be found in the law of the fall, as formulated by Saint Venoma. This is the formulation given by this master of this cosmic law discovered by him. Everything existing in the world falls towards the bottom, and the bottom, for any part of the universe, is its nearest stability, and this said stability is the place, or the point, upon which all lines of force arriving from all directions converge. The centers of all the suns and all the planets of our universe are just such points of stability. They are the lowest points of those regions of space upon which the forces from all directions of the given part of the universe definitely tend. In these points, there are also concentrated the equilibrium, which enables suns and planets to maintain their position. The Tiger of Turkestan, G.I. Gurdjieff, commenting, says, in this formulation of his, Saint Venema said further that everything, when dropped into space, wherever it may be, they tend to fall on one or another sun, or another planet, according to which sun or planet the given part of space belongs to, where the object is dropped, each sun or planet being for that particular sphere the stability or bottom. These paragraphs in quotation marks refer clearly to the 2 aspects, external and internal, of the law of gravity. The external aspect is only a projection of the internal one. In a 3-dimensional form, the secret gravitation of the spheres is repeated. The central nucleus of this planetary mass in which we live is doubtless the mathematical place, or point, where all lines of force coming from diverse directions converge. The involutive and evolutive forces of nature can be found at the center of planetary stability, where they reciprocally equilibrate. Essential surges start their evolution in the mineral rain, continue in the vegetable state, and then in the animal scale, and at last reach the level of the intellectual humanoid type. Surges of life descend soon, involuting according to the law of the fall, reviving animal, vegetable, and mineral processes towards the terrestrial center of gravity. The wheel of samsara turns. On the right-hand side ascends evoluting Anubis. On the left, involuting Typhon descends. The sojourn in the intellectual humanoid state is something completely relative and circumstantial. Justly, we have been told that any one of the humanoid periods always consists of 108 lives of evolutive and involutive type that are always processed and repeated, be it in an elevated or in a lower type of spiral. I clarify, 108 existences are always assigned to each rational humanoid period. These keep a strict mathematical concordance with the same number of beads that constitute the necklace of the Buddha. After each humanoid epoch, according to the laws of time, space, and movement, the wheel of the Arcanum 10 of the Tarot inevitably turns. Then, it is obvious and manifest that the surges of involuting life descend into the mineral kingdom, submerged towards the center of planetary stability, to ascend again, evolutively, somewhat later on. Any new evolutive reascension from the terrestrial center of gravity requires the previous disintegration of the ego, This is the second death. Since the essence is bottled up in the ego, its dissolution becomes indispensable so that the essence is liberated. The original pristine purity of the essence is restored at the center of planetary stability. The wheel of some

It is indubitable that the doors close after the last turn of the wheel. When this happens, the monad, the immortal spark, our real being, collects its essence and its principles to absorb itself definitively in the bosom of the universal spirit of life, the supreme Parabrahman. It is written in the testament of ancient wisdom with mysterious characters of fire, the concrete, clear, and definitive fact that there are very few divine monads or virginal sparks that really want to achieve mastery. When the monad really yearns for mastery, it is indubitable that it obtains it by working intensively on its essence. It is very easy to recognize in the world of the dense shapes every essence that is being intimately worked inwards by its divine monad. This is the concrete case of any person with great spiritual restlessness. Obviously, such a specific type of mystical longing could never exist in people whose essence had not been worked inwards by its corresponding divine monad. Once, being on holiday in the seaside town of Acapulco, in the Pacific coast of Mexico, I had to go into the yogic state of Nirvikalpa Samadhi. I wanted to know something about those monads that, after having endured the 3,000 turns of the wheel of samsara, had lost every cosmic opportunity. What I saw on that occasion, far from the body, from the feelings and the mind, was extraordinary. Totally submerged in the current of the sound, in the shining ocean of the supreme Parabrahman Atman, I came in by the doors of an ineffable temple. It was not necessary to interrogate and investigate. I could feel the enormous reality of such sublime monads in my whole being. They are beyond good and evil. Very small innocent creatures, flashes of the divinity without self-realization, happy beings but without mastery. Those noble creatures floated deliciously in the immaculate whiteness of the great ocean. They came into the temple or went out, praying and kneeling down before the Buddhas, before the holy gods, before the Mahatmas. Unquestionably, such divine monads see the masters in the same way that ants look up to people. The Agnisvatas, the Buddhas of compassion, the Hierophants, are for this type of monad without mastery something that cannot be understood. Strange, enigmatic beings, terrifyingly divine. In the sanctas, or churches, of the free life in their movement, these monads obey the holy gods and serve them with infinite humility. The enjoyment of these monads is very well merited, because the essence of each of them has known the horrors of the abyss and turned 3,000 times in the wheel of samsara. In each one of the multiple cyclic turns of the samsara wheel are included multiple evolutive processes through the mineral, vegetal, animal, and humanoid kingdoms. Each one of the 3,000 fatal turns of such wheel means, in fact, terrible descendant involutions towards the planetary center of stability, going down slowly through the humanoid, animal, vegetal, and mineral steps. Specifying real facts, we emphasize the following. 3,000 ascents from the planetary gravity center. 3,000 descents to the planetary gravity center. 3,000 times going up from the hard rock to the rational animal. 3,000 times going down from the rational humanoid to the stone. 3,000 times of repetition and failure in the 108 cycles of human lives. Undoubtedly, to those divine monads excluded from the mastery because of intentional rejection or because they failed despite all their efforts, suffered very much in this painful valley of samsara and in the Pluto's dwelling, the submerged mineral kingdom. This last fact is showing the infinite divine mercy and gives a sense to the elemental happiness that such monads enjoy between the universal spirit of life. This audiobook has been broken into multiple parts to make the download faster. You have reached the end of this section, but not the end of the complete audiobook. Please check your library for the next section of this audiobook. Chapter 11, Darkness.

0: Certainly, one of the most difficult problems of our epoch is the intricate labyrinth of theories. Undoubtedly, in these times, pseudo-esoterist and pseudo-occultist schools have multiplied exorbitantly here, there, and over there. The merchandise of souls, of books and theories, is frightful. It is rare for anybody to really succeed in finding the secret path among the cobweb of so many contradictory ideas. Intellective fascination is the gravest of all this. There exists the tendency to nourish ourselves strictly in an intellectual way, with all which reaches the mind. The vagrants of the intellect do not content themselves anymore with all the subjective bookware of general type, which abounds in book markets. But now, even worse, they also stuff themselves to indigestion with the cheap pseudo-esotericism and pseudo-occultism which abound everywhere like weeds. The result of all this gibberish is the manifest confusion and disorientation of the rogues of the intellect. I constantly receive letters and books of all kinds. As usual, their senders ask me about this or that school, about this or that book. I limit myself to answer the following. Please, give up mental idleness. You should not be concerned with other people's life. Disintegrate the animal eye of curiosity. You should not be concerned with other people's schools. Become serious. Know yourself. Study yourself. Observe yourself, etc., etc., etc. Really, what is important is to know ourselves profoundly in all the levels of the mind. Darkness is unconsciousness. Light is consciousness. We must allow light to penetrate our own darkness. Obviously, light has power to defeat darkness. Unfortunately, people are self-incarcerated in the fetid and filthy environment of their own mind, adoring their beloved ego. People do not want to realize that they are not masters of their own life. Certainly, each person is controlled from within by many other persons. I want to refer emphatically to all that multiplicity of eyes that we carry within. Ostensibly, each one of those eyes puts in our mind what we must think, in our mouth what we must say, in our heart what we must feel, etc. Under such conditions, human personality is just a robot governed by different people who dispute for supremacy and who aspire to the supreme control of the organic machine's capital centers. In the name of truth, we have to affirm solemnly that the poor intellectual animal mistakenly called man, though believing himself very balanced, lives in complete psychological unbalance. The intellectual mammal is by no means unilateral. If he was so, he would be balanced. The intellectual mammal is regrettably multilateral, and this has been demonstrated over and over again. How could the rational humanoid be balanced? An awake consciousness is needed for perfect balance to exist. Only the light of consciousness, directed not from the angles, but in a full, central way upon ourselves, can put an end to contrasts, to contradictions, and establish within ourselves true inner balance. If we dissolve the whole of those eyes that we carry within, there comes the awakening of the consciousness, and as a consequence, or corollary, the true balance of our own psyche. Unfortunately, people do not want to realize the unconsciousness in which they live. They sleep deeply. If people were awake, each one would feel his fellow men in himself. If people were awake, our fellow men would feel us in themselves. Then, obviously, there would be no wars, and the whole earth would truly be a paradise. The light of the consciousness, giving us true psychological balance, comes to establish each thing in its place, and what before was an intimate conflict within us is left, in fact, in its suitable place. Such is the crowd's unconsciousness that they are not even able to find the relation existing between light and consciousness. Unquestionably, light and consciousness are two aspects of the same. Where there is light, there is consciousness. Unconsciousness is darkness, and the latter exists in our interior. Only through psychological self-observation do we allow light to penetrate our own darkness. The light shines in the darkness, but the darkness does not understand. This audiobook has been broken into multiple parts to make the download faster. You have reached the end of this section, but not the end of the complete audiobook. Please check your library for the next section of this audiobook. Chapter 29, The Holy Grail. The Holy Grail shines in the deep night of all ages. Knights of the Middle Ages uselessly searched for the Holy Grail in the Holy Land at the time of the Crusades, but they did not find it. When Abraham the prophet was returning from the war against the kings of Sodom and Gomorrah, it is said that he met with Melchizedek, the genie of the earth. Certainly, that great being was living in a fortress situated exactly in the place where Jerusalem, the city beloved by prophets, was later built. The legend of the centuries says, and this is known by the divine ones and by humans, that Abraham celebrated the Gnostic unction with the sharing of bread and wine in the presence of Melchizedek. It is not excessive to affirm that then Abraham surrendered tithes and his first fruits to Melchizedek, as it is written in the book of the law. Abraham received the Holy Grail from the hands of Melchizedek. Much later in time, this goblet ended up in the temple of Jerusalem. There is no doubt that the Queen of Saba served as a mediator for this fact. She went into Solomon's presence with the Holy Grail, and after putting him to rigorous tests, she delivered unto him such precious jewel. The great Kabir Jesus drank from that goblet in the sacred ceremony of the Last Supper, as it is written in the four Gospels. Joseph of Arimathea filled the chalice with the blood flowing from the wounds of the Adorable One on the Mount of Calvary. When the Roman police broke into the abode of the aforementioned senator, they did not find the precious jewel. Not only did the Roman senator hide the jewel, which is so precious, but with it he also kept in the ground Longivus's spear, with which the Roman centurion had wounded the side of the Lord. Joseph of Arimathea was jailed in a horrible prison because of not having wanted to hand over the Holy Grail. When that senator came out of jail, he went to Rome carrying the Holy Grail. Arriving in Rome, Joseph of Arimathea encountered Nero's persecution against Christians and left by the shores of the Mediterranean. An angel appeared to him in dreams one night and told him, "This chalice has great power because the blood of the Redeemer of the world is in it." Joseph of Arimathea, obeying orders from the angel, buried such chalice at a temple on Montserrat, Catalonia, Spain. With time, such chalice became invisible together with the temple and part of the mountain. The Holy Grail is the vessel of Hermes, the cup of Solomon, the precious urn in all temples of mysteries. The Holy Grail, in the form of a goblet or cup, in which was placed the manna of the desert, was never missing from the altar of alliance. The Holy Grail emphatically allegorizes the female Yoni. Within this holy cup is the nectar of immortality, the soma of the mystics, the supreme drink of the holy gods. The red Christ drinks from the Holy Grail at the supreme hour of Christification. Thus it is written in the Gospel of the Lord. The Holy Grail is never missing from the altar of the temple. Obviously, the priest must drink the wine of light from the holy cup. It would be absurd to suppose the Temple of Mysteries, inside which the Blessed Cup of all ages, was missing. This comes to remind us of Guinevere, the Queen of the Genis, she who poured the wine for Lancelot in the delicious cups of Sufra and Monty. The immortal gods nourish themselves with the drink contained in the sacred cup. Those who hate the Blessed Cup blaspheme against the Holy Spirit. The superman must nourish himself with the nectar of immortality contained in the divine chalice of the temple. Transmutation of the creative energy is fundamental when one wants to drink from the holy vessel. The red Christ, always revolutionary, always rebellious, always heroic, always triumphant, drinking from the golden chalice, raises a toast to the gods. Lift up your cup, well on high, and take care not to spill even a drop of the precious wine. Remember that our ensign motto is Thelema, will. From within the bottom of the chalice, which is the symbolic figure of the female sexual organ, flames spring, which blaze on the glowing face of Superman. The ineffable gods of all the galaxies always drink the beverage of immortality from the eternal chalice. Lunar coldness always produces involutions in time. It is necessary to drink from the sacred wine of light in the holy vessel of alchemy. The purple of the sacred kings, the royal crown, and the blazing gold, they are only for the Red Christ. The Lord of lightning and thunder grasps the Holy Grail in his right hand and drinks the wine of gold to nourish himself. Those who spill the vessel of Hermes during chemical copulation, in fact, become infrahuman creatures of the underworld. All that we have written here is fully documented in my book entitled The Perfect Matrimony. Samael on Wyor. Gnosis Central hopes that you have enjoyed this recording. Please visit GnosisCentral.com for more audiobooks. Chapter 14, Creative Comprehension. Knowledge and being must balance each other in order to establish in our psyche the flame of comprehension. When the knowledge is greater than the being, it originates intellectual confusion of all kinds. If the being is greater than the knowledge, it can produce such serious cases as that of the stupid saint. In the field of practical life, it is advisable to auto-observe with the purpose of auto-discovering ourselves. Practical life is precisely the psychological gymnasium through which we can discover ourselves. In state of perception alert, novelty alert, we will be able to directly verify that the hidden defects appear spontaneously. It is clear that a defect, which has been discovered, must be consciously worked on with the purpose of separating it from our psyche. Above all, we must not identify with the defect I, if we really want to eliminate it. If we were standing on a board and we wanted to put it against the wall, this would not be possible if we continued standing on the board. Obviously, we must start by separating the board from ourselves, withdrawing from it, and then lifting it up with our hands and putting it against the wall. Similarly, we must not identify with the psychic aggregate if we truly want to separate it from our psyche. When one identifies with this or that I, one, in fact, fortifies it instead of disintegrating it. Let us suppose that an I of lust takes possession of the roles which we have in the intellectual center to project senses of lechery and sexual morbidity on the screen of the mind. Undoubtedly, that lustful I will strengthen itself tremendously if we identify with such passionate scenes. However, if instead of identifying with such entity, we separate it from our psyche, considering it as an intruding demon, obviously, creative comprehension will have come out intimately within ourselves. Later on, we could have the luxury of analytically judging such an aggregate, with the purpose of making ourselves fully conscious of it. What is serious about people consists precisely in identification, and that is regrettable. If people knew the doctrine of the many, if they truly understood that not even our own life belongs to them, then they would not make the mistake of identification. Scenes of anger, of jealousy, etc., are useful in the field of practical life when we are in constant psychological auto-observation. Then we realize that neither our thoughts, nor our wishes, or our actions belong to us. Unquestionably, multiple eyes intervene like ill-omened intruders to put thoughts in our mind, emotions in our heart, and actions of any kind in our motor center. It is lamentable that we are not owners of ourselves, that diverse psychological entities do with us what they please. Unfortunately, Not even remotely do we suspect what happens to us, and we act as simple puppets, controlled by invisible strings. The worst of all this is that instead of fighting to become independent from all those secret tyrants, we make the mistake of invigorating them, which is what happens when we identify. Any scene in the street, any drama in the family, any silly fight between a couple is due undoubtedly to this or that I. And this is something which we must never ignore. Practical life is the psychological mirror on which we can see ourselves just as we are. But above all, we must comprehend the need to see ourselves, the need to radically change. Only in this way will we want to really observe ourselves. He who is content with the state in which he lives, the dunce, the retard, the negligent, will never feel the desire to see himself. He will love himself too much, and in no way will he be willing to revise his behavior and his way of being. We will clearly say that various eyes which we need to comprehend intervene in some comedies, dramas, and tragedies of practical life. Eyes of lust, anger, self-esteem, jealousy, etc., are at work in whatever scene of passionate jealousy. Each of those eyes should be analytically judged later on, separately, in order to wholly comprehend them, with the evident purpose of totally disintegrating them. Comprehension is very flexible. This is why we need to go ever deeper each time. What we understood in some way today, we will understand better tomorrow. Having looked at things from this point of view, we can verify by ourselves how useful the diverse circumstances of life are when we truly use them as a mirror for auto-discovery. In no way would we ever try to state that the dramas, comedies, and tragedies of practical life are always beautiful and perfect. Such statement would be a crazy one. Nevertheless, no matter how absurd the diverse circumstances of life may be, they are marvelous as a psychological gymnasium. The work related to the dissolution of the diverse elements which constitute the myself is terribly difficult. Crime also hides among the cadences of verse. In the delightful perfume of temples, crimes also hide. At times, crime becomes so refined that it is confused with sanctity, and so cruel that it gets to look like sweetness. Crime dresses itself up in a judge's gown, a master's robe, a beggar's clothes, a distinguished gentleman's suit, and even the Christ's tunic. Comprehension is fundamental, but it is not all in the work of dissolution of the psychic aggregates, as we shall see in the following chapter. It is urgent, unpostponable, that we make ourselves conscious of each I in order to separate it from our psyche. Yet, that is not all. Something else is lacking. See chapter 16. This audiobook has been broken into multiple parts to make the download faster. You have reached the end of this section, but not the end of the complete audiobook. Please check your library for the next section of this audiobook. Chapter 30, The Patriarch Enoch. The symbol of time, to which the ring of bronze also makes emphatic reference, leads, cyclically, to the Gnostic Arhat. As far as that ancient patriarchal epoch, also known as the Bronze Age, or Dvapara Yuga, which undoubtedly preceded our own Iron Age, or Kali Yuga. The best writers of treatises on occultism have always asserted that in between these two ages, the second great catastrophe took place that totally modified the geological physiognomy of the planet Earth. Among the 10 sublime antediluvian patriarchs, the seventh is, beyond discussion, totally different from the 6 that preceded him in the course of the centuries: Adam, Seth, Enos, Kenan, Mahalalel, Jared. As much as he is from the 3 that succeeded him: Methuselah, Lamech, Noah. However, it is clear that what amazes us most in all of this is the sacred name of Enoch, which translated means initiate, dedicated, consecrated master. The Hebraic Genesis, verse 24, asserts in a solemn manner that Enoch did not die physically, but that Quote, "He walked with God, and he was not, for God took him." End quote. Very ancient esoteric traditions, lost in the night of the centuries, say clearly that, being Enoch on the majestic summit of Mount Moriah, he had a clairvoyant shamadi in which his visionary objective consciousness was carried away and taken to the nine heavens cited by Dante in his Divine Comedy, and in the last of which, the one of Neptune, the patriarch was the lost word, his own logos, his particular individual monad. Later on, that great hierophant wanted to express that vision in a permanent and eternal memory. Categorically, and with great wisdom, he arranged that, under this same blessed space, a secret underground temple was built, consisting of nine domes, laid out successively, one under the other, inside the living entrails of the mountain. His son, Methuselah, was certainly the architect in charge of building this extraordinary sanctum. The contents and specific roles of each of these domes, or magical caves, have not been mentioned. Spiral staircases connected them with each other. The last of these caves is, however, the one with all the occult importance, in such a way that those before it only constitute the indispensable secret path, by means of which the last one is reached in the deepest part of the mountain. It is this last one, the most intimate sancta, where the patriarch Enoch deposited his richest esoteric treasure, the golden fleece of the ancients. The ineffable and everlasting treasure that we look for is never found on the surface, but we must scratch, dig, search for in the entrails of the earth until it is found. Going down bravely to the entrails of hell of the Mount of Revelation, the initiate finds the mystical treasure, his divine monad, which has been conserved for him throughout the uncountable centuries that preceded us in the course of history. In chapter 2 of the Apocalypse, or Revelation of St. John, we can still read the following. "To him who conquers, I will give some of the hidden manna. I will give him a white stone, with a new name written on the stone that no one knows except him who receives it." This audiobook has been broken into multiple parts to make the download faster. You have reached the end of this section, but not the end of the complete audiobook. Please check your library for the next section of this audiobook. The Permanent Center of Consciousness. Three-brained bipeds do not have any individuality. They do not have a permanent center of consciousness, PCC. Each of his thoughts, feelings, and actions depend on the calamity of the I, so that, at a specific moment, it may control the capital centers of the human machine. Those of us who, during many years of sacrifice and pain, have been struggling for the Gnostic movement, were able to see terrible things in practice. With tears in their eyes, many swore to work for Gnosis until the end of their days. They promised eternal fidelity to the great cause and pronounced tremendous speeches. And what happened? What became of their tears of blood? What became of their great oaths? Everything was useless. It was only a fleeting eye of an instant that swore. But when another eye replaced the one that swore fidelity, the individual withdrew from Gnosis or betrayed the great cause, or joined other little schools betraying the Gnostic institutions. Really, the human being cannot have continuity of purposes because he does not have the PCC. He is not an individual, and he has an I, which is a sum of many small I's. Many are those who await the eternal beatitude with the death of the physical body. However, the death of the body does not resolve the problem of the I. Beyond death, the loose cathexis, the ego, continues enveloped in its molecular body. The human biped ends, but the loose cathexis continues. The energy of the ego in its molecular body, and then, later, the ego perpetuates itself in our descendants. It returns to satisfy its desires and to continue the same tragedies. The hour has arrived to comprehend the necessity of producing within us a definite integral revolution in order to establish the PCC, a permanent center of consciousness. It is only in this manner that we individualize ourselves. It is only in this manner that we cease being legion. It is only in this manner that we become conscious individuals. The man of today is similar to a ship full of many passengers. Each passenger has his own plans and projects. The man of today does not have a single mind. He has many minds. Each eye has its own mind. Fortunately, within the human biped exists something else, the essence. Reflecting seriously on said principle, we can conclude that this is the only elevated psychic material with which we can give shape to our soul. By awakening the essence, we create a soul. To awaken the essence is to awaken consciousness. To awaken consciousness is equivalent to creating within us a PCC. Only the one who awakens consciousness becomes an individual. However, the individual is not the end. Later, we have to reach super-individuality. Super-individuality. We need to de-egotize ourselves in order to individualize ourselves and then super-individualize ourselves. We need to dissolve the I in order to have the PCC that we studied in the previous chapter. A pluralized I foolishly wastes the psychic material in atomic explosions of anger, covetousness, lust, envy, pride, laziness, gluttony, etc. Once the I is dead, the psychic material accumulates within us, becoming the PCC. Nowadays, the human being, or we should better say, the biped that auto-classifies himself as human, is really a machine that is controlled by the legion of the I. Let us observe the tragedy of people in love. How many promises, how many tears, how many good intentions, and what happens? Only the sad memory of all that remains. They marry. Time transpires. The man falls in love with another woman, or the wife falls in love with another man, and the castle in the air falls to the ground. Why? Because the human does not yet have his PCC. The small I which swears eternal love is replaced by another small I which has nothing to do with said promise. That is all. We need to become individuals, and this is only possible by creating a PCC. We need to create a PCC, and this is only possible by dissolving the pluralized I. All the inner contradictions of the human being would be enough to drive insane anyone who could not see them in a mirror. The source of such contradictions is the plurality of the I. Whoever wants to dissolve the I has to begin by knowing his inner contradictions. Unfortunately, people like deceiving themselves in order not to see their own contradictions. Whoever wants to dissolve the I has to begin by not being a liar. All people are liars unto themselves. Everyone lies to himself. If we want to know the plurality of the I and our perennial contradictions, we should not deceive ourselves. People deceive themselves in order to not see their internal contradictions. With just reason, everyone who discovers his intimate contradictions feels ashamed of himself. He comprehends that he is nobody, that he is a wretched person, a miserable worm of the earth. To discover our own intimate contradictions is already a success, because our inner judgment is spontaneously liberated, permitting us to see with clarity the path of individuality and that of super-individuality. Integral well-being. We need integral well-being. We all suffer. We have bitterness in life, and we want to change. In any case, I think that integral well-being is the result of self-respect. This would seem quite strange to an economist, to a theosophist, etc. What could self-respect have to do with economic matters, with problems related with labor, or with the labor force, with capital, etc.? I want to comment the following. Our level of being attracts our own life. We used to live in a very beautiful house in Mexico City. Behind that house, there was a very large lot of land, which was empty. One ordinary day, a group of parachutists, as we call them, invaded that land. Soon they built their cardboard huts and established themselves there. Unquestionably, they became something dirty in that colony. I do not want to underestimate them, but if their cardboard huts were very clean, I would not object to anything about them. Unfortunately, a frightening lack of hygiene existed among those people. I observed the life of those persons very carefully from the roof of the house. They insulted each other, hurt each other. They did not respect their fellow men. In synthesis, their life was horrifying, with miseries and abominations. If police patrol cars were not seen there before, now the police were always visiting the colony. If that colony was peaceful before, afterwards it became an inferno. In this manner, I was able to evince that the level of being attracts our own life. That is obvious. Let us suppose that one of those inhabitants resolved from one day to the next to respect himself and to respect others. Obviously, he would change. What is understood by respecting oneself? To abandon delinquency, to not steal, to not fornicate, to not commit adultery, to not envy the well-being of one's fellow man, to be humble and simple, abandon laziness and become an active, clean, decent person, etc. Upon respecting himself, a citizen changes his level of being, and upon changing his level of being, he unquestionably attracts new circumstances, for he relates with more decent persons, with different people, and, possibly, that type of relation provokes an economic and social change in his existence. In this manner, what I am saying would be fulfilled. That integral self-respect provokes social and economic well-being. But if one does not know how to respect oneself, he will also not respect his fellow men, and will condemn himself to a wretched and unhappy life. The beginning of integral well-being is in self-respect. Self-reflection. Let us not forget that the exterior is merely the reflection of the interior. That has already been said by Immanuel Kant, the philosopher of Königsberg. If we carefully study the Critique of Pure Reason, we certainly discover that the exterior is the interior. Textual words of one of the great thinkers of all times. The exterior image of man and the circumstances which surround him are the result of self-image. This compound word, self, and image is profoundly significant. Precisely, the photograph of James comes to my memory in these moments. One takes a photograph of our friend James, and is something interesting. Two Jameses come out. One that is very still, in a position of attention, with the face looking forward. The other appears walking in front of him, with the face in a different position, etc. How is it possible that two Jameses appear in one photograph? I believe that it is worthwhile to enlarge that photograph, because it can serve to show it to all the persons who become interested in these studies. Obviously, I think that the second James would be the self-reflection of the first James. That is obvious. For it is written that the exterior image of man and the circumstances which surround him are the result of self-image. It is also written that the exterior is merely the reflection of the interior. So, if we do not respect ourselves, If the interior image of ourselves is very poor, if we are full of psychological defects, of moral scum, unquestionably, unpleasant events will surge in the exterior world, such as economic, social difficulties, etc. Let us not forget that the exterior image of man and the circumstances which surround him are the result of his self-image. We all have a self-image, and outside exists the physical image, which can be photographed. But within, we have another image. To clarify better, we will say that outside we have the physical and perceptible image, and inside we have the image of a psychological and hypersensible type. If outside we have a poor and miserable image, and if this image is accompanied by unpleasant circumstances, a difficult economic situation, problems of all types, conflicts, whether at home, at work, on the street, etc., this is simply because our psychological image is poor, defective and horrifying, and we reflect our misery, our nothingness, what we are, on the environment. If we want to change, we need a total and great change. Image, values, and identity should change radically. In several of my works, I have said that each of us is a mathematical point in space that agrees to serve as a vehicle to a specific sum of values. Some serve as vehicles to genial values, and others could serve as vehicles to mediocre values. This is why each person is each person. The majority of human beings serve as vehicles to the values of the ego, the I. These values can be optimal or negative. Therefore, image, values, and identity are a single whole. I say that we should undergo a radical transformation, and I affirm in an emphatic manner that identity, values, and image should be totally changed. We need a new identity, new values, and a new image. This is psychological revolution, inner revolution. It is absurd to continue within a vicious circle in which we actually move. We need to change integrally. The self-image of a man originates his exterior image. Upon saying self-image, I am referring to the psychological image that we have within. What could our psychological image be? Could it be that of an irate, of a covetous, of the lustful, of the envious, of the proud, of the lazy, of the glutton, or what? Whichever be the image that we have of ourselves, or we should better say, the self-image, will originate, as is natural, the exterior image. The exterior image, even if it is well-dressed, could be poor. Is perhaps the image of the proud a beautiful image, of someone who has become unbearable, that does not have a grain of humility? How does a lustful person behave? How does he live? What aspect does his bedroom present? What is his behavior in his or her intimate life with the opposite sex? Or maybe he or she is already degenerated. What could be the external image of an envious person, of someone who suffers because of his fellow man's well-being, and who, in secrecy, causes harm to others out of envy? What is the image of a lazy person who does not want to work and is dirty and abominable, and that of a glutton? Truly, therefore, the exterior image is the result of the interior image, and this is irrefutable. If a man learns to respect himself, he changes his life, not only within the fields of ethics or that of psychology, but also within the social, economic, and even political field. But we have to change. That is why I insist that identity, values, and image should be changed. The present identity, values, and image that we have of ourselves is miserable. Due to this, social life is full of conflicts and economic problems. No one is happy nowadays. No one is joyful. But could the image, values, and identity that we have be changed? Could we take up a new identity, new values, a new image? I clearly affirm that it is possible. Unquestionably, we would need to disintegrate the ego. We all have an I. When we knock on a door, we are asked, "Who is it?" We answer, "Me." But who is that me? Who is that myself? Really and truly, the ego is a sum of negative and positive values. We could disintegrate the ego, put an end to those positive and negative values, and then we could serve as a vehicle to new values, the values of the being. But in that case, we need a new didactic if we want to eliminate all the values which we presently have in order to provoke a change. This audiobook has been broken into multiple parts to make the download faster. You have reached the end of this section, but not the end of the complete audiobook. Please check your library for the next section of this audiobook. The Perfect Matrimony. Chapter 1. Love. God as Father is wisdom. God as Mother is love. God as Father resides in the eye of wisdom. The eye of wisdom is situated between the eyebrows. God as love is found in the heart temple. Wisdom and love are the two toral columns of the Great White Lodge. To love, what a beautiful thing it is to love. Only the great souls can and know how to love. Love is infinite tenderness. Love is the life that palpitates in every atom, as in every sun. Love cannot be defined because it is the divine mother of the world. It is what occurs to us when we are really in love. Love is felt in the depths of the heart. It is a delicious personal experience. It is a fire that consumes. It is divine wine, a delight to those who drink it. A simple perfumed handkerchief, a letter, a flower causes tremendous intimate. Inquietudes in the depths of the soul, exotic ecstasy, ineffable voluptuousness. No one has ever been able to define love. One must experience it and feel it. Only the great lovers really know that which is called love. The perfect matrimony is the union of two beings who really know how to love. To have true love, it is necessary for the man and woman to adore each other on all the seven great cosmic planes. For there to be love, there should be a true communion of souls in the three spheres of thought, feeling, and will. When two beings vibrate in affinity in their thought, feeling, and volition, then the perfect matrimony is fulfilled in the seven planes of cosmic consciousness. There are people married on the physical and etheric planes, but not on the astral plane. Others are married on the physical, etheric, and astral planes, but not on the mental plane. Each thinks in his own way. The woman has one religion and the man another. They do not agree in their thoughts, etc. There are marriages that are kindred in the worlds of thought and feeling, but absolutely opposite in the world of the will. These couples clash constantly. They are not happy. The perfect matrimony must take place on the seven planes of cosmic consciousness. There are marriages that do not even reach the astral plane. Then there is not even sexual attraction. These are true failures. This type of couple bases itself exclusively in the matrimonial form. Some people live married life on a physical plane with a certain partner, and on a mental plane they live married life with a different partner. Rarely in life do we find a perfect matrimony. For there to be love, it is necessary for there to be affinity of thought, affinity of feeling, and will. Where there is arithmetic reckoning, there is not love. Unfortunately, love in modern life has the smell of the bank account, commodities, and celluloid. In those homes where there are only additions and subtractions, love does not exist. When love leaves the heart, it is difficult for it to return. Love is a very elusive child. The marriage made without love, based only on economical or social interests, is really a sin against the Holy Spirit. This type of marriage will inevitably fail. Lovers frequently confuse desire with love, and the worst of the matter is that they marry believing that they are in love. Having consummated the sexual act, the carnal passion satisfied, then comes disenchantment. What remains is the terrible reality. Lovers should analyze themselves before marrying to know whether they are really in love. Passion is easily confused with love. Love and desire are absolute opposites. He who is really in love is capable of giving even the last drop of blood for his beloved. Examine yourself before marrying. Do you feel capable of giving even the last drop of blood for the one you adore? Would you be capable of giving your life so that your beloved could live? Reflect and meditate. Is there true affinity of thought, feeling, and will with the one you adore? Remember that if a complete affinity does not exist, then your marriage, instead of being a heaven, will be a true inferno. Do not allow yourself to be led by desire. Kill not only desire, but the very shadow of that tempting tree of desire. Love begins with a flash of delicious symphony, is substantiated with infinite tenderness, and is embodied in supreme adoration. A perfect matrimony is the union of two beings who adore each other absolutely. In love, there are no estimates or bank accounts. If you are making estimates and calculations, it is because you are not in love. Reflect before taking the great step. Are you really in love? Be careful of the illusion of desire. Remember, the flame of desire consumes life, and then all that remains is the tremendous reality of death. Contemplate the eyes of the one you adore. Lose yourself within the delight of his eyes. But, if you want to be happy, do not allow yourself to be carried off by desire. Man in love, do not confuse love with passion. Analyze yourself deeply. It is urgent to know if she belongs to you in spirit. It is necessary to know if you are in complete affinity with her in the three worlds, thought, feeling, and will. Adultery is the cruel result of lack of love. A woman truly in love would prefer death before adultery. The man who commits adultery is not in love. Love is terribly divine. The blessed God-mother of the world is that which is called love. With the terrible fire of love, we can transform ourselves into gods to enter majestically into the amphitheater of cosmic science. This audiobook has been broken into multiple parts to make the download faster. You have reached the end of this section, but not the end of the complete audiobook. Please check your library for the next section of this audiobook. Chapter 33, The Dragon of Darkness. I believed that after the chemical wedding with my spiritual soul, I would enter fully into the paradisical honeymoon. I did not remotely suspect that along the submerged dens of the human subconsciousness would be hiding the left-hand and sinister Mara of the Buddhist Gospel, the famous Dragon of Darkness, cited in the Apocalypse by St. John, the father of the three traitors. Gigantic, abysmal monster of seven infrahuman heads, always personifying the seven deadly sins: anger, greed, lust, envy, pride, sloth, and gluttony. And the beast roared dreadfully like a lion, and the powers of darkness shuddered with horror. Only by means of the sexual transcendent electricity in full sexual magic is it possible to reduce to cosmic dust that horrible, abysmal monstrosity. Luckily, I could make maximum use of the coitus reservatus to direct my pleadings to Devi Kundalini, the igneous serpent of our magic powers. The monster holds a frightful lance in his left hand. Three times he tries in vain to hurt me. Desperate, he throws the hard spear at me. My divine mother Kundalini intervenes and gets hold of the singular relic, and with it she mortally wounds the red dragon. Mara, the horrible infernal beast, loses then his gigantic size, gets smaller bit by bit, is reduced finally to a mathematical point, and disappears forever from the sinister cavern. Later on, that fraction of my consciousness that was engaged before with the abominable monster returns, comes back to me. The secrets of the old abyss are terrible. It is a somber and limitless ocean where the primogenital night and the chaos, grandparents of nature, keep a perpetual anarchy in the middle of the rumor of eternal wars, sustained with the help of confusion. The heat, the cold, the humidity, the drought, those four terrible champions fight there for superiority and lead to combat their embryonic atoms, which, grouping around the ensign of their legions and gathered together in different tribes, armed either in a light or a heavy manner, sharp or round, fast or slow, swarm, as innumerable as the sands of the Barca and of the blazing beach of Cyrene, pulled along to take part in the struggle of the winds and to serve as ballast to their rapid wings. The atom to which adheres the highest number of atoms dominates for a moment. The chaos governs as an arbiter, and its decisions augment the disorder even more, the device by which it reigns. After it, it is clear that in those infernal worlds, chance governs everything. Before that wild abyss, cradle and grave of nature, before that cavern that is neither land nor sea, nor air nor fire, but is formed by those elements that, mixed in utter confusion in their fertile causes, must always fight in the same way. Unless the creator Demiurge disposes of their black material to form new worlds. Before that, barbarous Tartarus, the dragon of darkness, exhaled his last breath. It is easy to descend to the infernal worlds. Not so easy to return. There is the hard work. There, the difficult test. Some sublime heroes, in fact just a few, have managed the triumphal return. Impenetrable forests separate the Avern from the world of light, and the waters of the pallid river, the Cocytus, mark out labyrinthine convolutions in that darkness, whose image makes one tremble.
1: This audiobook has been broken into multiple parts to make the download faster. You have reached the end of this section, but not the end of the complete audiobook. Please check your library for the next section of this audiobook.
0: Conclusion. With infinite happiness, we have concluded this work. With humbleness, we offer this work to the poor and suffering humanity. It has been said that there exist three rays of inner self-realization. These three rays are the mystic ray, the yogi ray, and the domestic ray. The beloved brothers and sisters of Gnosis, while resting on their staff, walk the three paths combined. Our motto is thelema, willpower. Beloved brothers and sisters, here we have an absolutely practical book on occultism. For the love of God, we, the brethren of the temple, advise you with infinite humility not to waste your time theorizing. The opium of the theorists is more bitter than death itself. Be humble in order to obtain wisdom. Once we have obtained wisdom, we must strive for even higher degrees of humility. Use the teachings of this book practically, and you shall develop your divine powers. Beloved brothers and sisters, be consistent and patient. We must have absolute faith in our Divine Mother Kundalini. The Lady of All Adoration guides her devotees from chakra to chakra. When the igneous serpent of our magical powers awakens, the devotee passes six short, unforgettable experiences. These six experiences are divine happiness, trembling body or body parts, astral projection,
1: spiritual voluptuousness, coccyx pain, dizzy spells in conjunction with deep sleep filled with spiritual brightness. These six signs indicate to the disciple the awakening.

shelter within the nothingness. We are the sinning shadow of that which has never sinned. We must develop our internal powers, but we must dissolve the I, the myself, the returning ego. By dissolving the I, we can obtain complete liberation. The ego is a terrible larva which is present within the various levels of the mind. When the ego is dissolved, the great Lord of the Light enters the soul and dwells within. We, the brethren of the temple, feel great bitterness when we see a great master who, in spite of having awakened the Kundalini, still has the living I, or ego, within the profound levels of the mind. Beloved brothers and sisters, this book will guide you to awaken your Kundalini and develop your occult powers. We must practice the exercises, but we must dissolve the ego. Again, we must recognize our own misery and sins. We must fast, pray, and walk with faith, patience, and charity along the difficult path that leads us to Nirvana. Samael on Waior. Gnosis Central hopes that you have enjoyed this recording. Please visit GnosisCentral.com for more audiobooks. Chapter 31, The Gnostic Esoteric Work. It is urgent to study Gnosis and to utilize the practical ideas which we give in this book in order to work seriously on ourselves. Nonetheless, we cannot work on ourselves with the intention of dissolving this or that I without having previously observed it. The observation of oneself permits a ray of light to penetrate within our interior. Each I manifests itself one way through the head, another way through the heart, and in another way through the sexual center. We need to observe the I which we have captured at a given moment. It is urgent to see it in each of these three centers of our organism. If we are alert and vigilant, like a watchman in time of war, while relating with other people, we can then discover ourselves. Do you recall at what time your vanity was hurt by someone? Your pride? What was it that upset you the most during the day? Why did you have that vexation? What was its secret cause? Study this. Observe your head, heart, and sexual center. Practical life is a marvelous school. So, through interaction with others is how we can discover those eyes that we carry within our interior. Any annoyance, any incident can lead us through inner self-observation to the discovery of any eye, whether it be of self-esteem, envy, jealousy, anger, covetousness, suspicion, calumny, lust, etc. We need to know ourselves before being capable of knowing others. It is urgent to learn to see others' point of view. If we place ourselves in the place of others, we discover that the psychological defects that we attribute to others exist in abundance within our interior. To love our neighbor is indispensable. However, in the esoteric work, if one does not firstly learn how to place his own self in the position of another person, such a one cannot love others. Cruelty will continue existing on the face of the earth as long as we have not learned to put ourselves in the place of others. But if one does not have the courage of seeing himself, then how can one put himself in the place of others? Why should we only see the bad side of people? The mechanical antipathy towards another person that we meet for the first time indicates that we do not know how to put ourselves in the place of our fellow men. This indicates that we do not love our fellow men, that we have our consciousness extremely asleep. Do we feel antipathy towards a certain person? Why? Perhaps he drinks. Let us observe him. Are we certain of our virtue? Are we certain of not carrying the eye of drunkenness within our interior? When we see a drunkard doing all kinds of stupidities, it would be best if we said to ourselves, "This is me. What tomfoolery am I doing?"
Are you an honest and virtuous woman? And because of that,

that you do not like a certain woman? Do you feel antipathy towards her? Why? Do you feel sure of yourself? Do you believe that you do not have the eye of lust within your interior? Do you think that this woman, discredited by her scandals and lasciviousness, is perverse? Are you sure that the lasciviousness and perversity that you see in that woman does not exist within your interior? It would be better to observe yourself intimately, and while in profound meditation, you may occupy the place of that woman you despise. If indeed we yearn for a radical change, then it is urgent to value the Gnostic esoteric work. It is indispensable to comprehend and appreciate it. It is indispensable to know how to love our fellow men, and to study Gnosis, and to take these teachings to all people. Otherwise, we will fall into egotism. If one dedicates himself to the esoteric work on oneself, but does not give these teachings to others, his inner progress becomes then very difficult due to lack of love for our fellow men. For whosoever gives, to him shall be given, and the more he gives, the more he shall receive. But whosoever gives not, from him shall be taken away even what he has. This is the law. This audiobook has been broken into multiple parts to make the download faster. You have reached the end of this section, but not the end of the complete audiobook. Please check your library for the next section of this audiobook.

0: Chapter 32, The Divine Trinity. The sacred scriptures of India affirm that the navel, the heart, and the throat are igneous centers of the human organism, and also add that meditating on these centers, we encounter the masters, Sarasvati, Lakshmi, Parvati, or Gauri, in successive hierarchical order. These three masters work with the three levels of our resplendent dragon of wisdom. These three masters control the forces that come from the three aspects of the solar logos. Sarasvati works with the forces of the Father, Lakshmi works with the forces of the Son, and Parvati works with the forces of the Holy Spirit. Sarasvati exerts control over the human mind, Lakshmi exerts control over the astral body, and Parvati exerts control over the physical body. The apprentice has to perfect his physical body by accustoming it to the practice of sexual magic with his priestess wife. This work is very arduous and difficult. The journeyman needs to perfect his astral body until it becomes a useful instrument. The master needs to perfect his mental body with the power of fire that blazes in the universal orchestration. The apprentice must invoke the master Parvati to help him to control the sexual organs during the practice of sexual magic. The journeyman must invoke Lakshmi to teach him how to project the astral body. It is urgent to learn how to travel consciously and positively in the astral body. The master must invoke Sarasvati so that he may help him to Christify the mind. These invocations are made during sexual magic. It is necessary to invoke the forces of the Holy Spirit during sexual magic. It is urgent to call the forces of the Christ so that they may give rise to the birth of the Christ astral in the depths of our interior universe. It is indispensable to ask the forces of the Father for assistance with our mind. We need to engender the Christ mind. The physical, astral, and mental vehicles must become fine instruments of the Spirit. It is indispensable to learn how to live consciously in the astral body. Let us remember that the mind is found within the astral. It is urgent to visit the temples of the White Lodge consciously. In the astral, we can study at the feet of the Master. In the following paragraphs, we will teach the mantra for astral projection as taught by the sage in one of his books. These mantras are in the Sanskrit language, and the yogis of India use them to live in the astral body. Mantram for astral projection. Hare Ram, Hare Ram, Ram Hare Hare, Hare Cristo, Hare Cristo, Cristo Cristo, Hare Hare. Hare Murare, Morap Corptus, Are Kopal, Govind, Mukum Sonre, Mage Prare, Yori, Kolpi Basi, Parvot, Tulo Hiro, Nodane, En Bai Denem, Sri Govind, Sri Govind, Sri Govind, Sri Govind, Ganesha Namap. The devotee should fall asleep with the head towards the north or towards the east. It is necessary that the devotee should first learn by heart these mantra of India. The devotee should lie down dorsal decivitus, face up, should beg, call, and invoke with all his soul the master Lakshmi to take him out consciously and positively in the astral body. It is necessary to call Lakshmi in the name of Christ. Invocation. In the name of Christ, by the glory of the Christ, by the power of the Christ, I call you, Lakshmi, Lakshmi, Lakshmi. Amen. This invocation is repeated thousands of times, supplicating to the Master Lakshmi to take you consciously out of the physical body and to teach you how to travel consciously in the astral body. After making this invocation, recite the Sanskrit mantra thousands of times with the mind concentrated on the Christ. Fall asleep calmly while making the invocation. When you wake up, practice a retrospective exercise to remember where you were, where you walked, with whom you were speaking, etc. It is necessary to ask Lakshmi to teach you how to go consciously into the astral. It is necessary to have patience as great as that of Saint Job to learn how to go out consciously in the astral body. Let us remember that the degree of apprentice is of 7 years, and that only after 7 years do the first flashes of illumination begin. We give this caution so that the student knows what to expect. For the curious, the profane, and the profaners of the temple, it is best that they leave. This science is not for the curious. In accordance with how the devotee practices sexual magic with his priestess wife, in accordance with how his conduct becomes more and more upright, in accordance with his continuous sanctification, the splendors and powers of the intimus, the spirit, begin to reflect in his astral body and in his mind. Then comes illumination. That is the path, but this illumination is only after the degree of apprentice. We are speaking in the terminology of occult masonry. Every true candidate prepared for illumination will be able to be recognized and verified with the square and the compass. When the spirit and the human personality act in an orderly manner and in full harmony, the devotee is prepared for illumination. Whoever complains of lack of illumination cannot withstand the trial of the square and the compass. When the inferior quaternary loyally obeys the spirit, the result is illumination. As long as the inferior quaternary does not obey the spirit, that is to say, while the human personality does not know how to obey the spirit, illumination is impossible. The devotee should purify his bedroom daily with special aromatic substances. Incense purifies the astral body. A good incense attracts the great masters that we need for our work. We can mix incense with gum benzoin. Benzoin purifies the astral body and dispels gross and sensual thoughts. Benzoin can be mixed with incense in a perfume censer, and all burnt within a brazier. This is the most practical. The essence of roses can also be mixed with these perfumes to purify the environment. It is good to remember that roses have great power. The rose is the queen of flowers. It is necessary that the rose of the spirit opens its fragrant and delicious bud upon the cross of our body. We also recommend olibanum to create a devotional atmosphere in the nuptial bedroom. Husband and wife should live in the midst of perfume and love. Incense and perfume burn delightfully in all Hindu, Parsi, Jam, Shinto temples, etc., etc. Incense and perfumes were never absent from the temples of Greece, Rome, Persia, etc. The devotee needs much purification and sanctification to reach illumination. Special indication. Jesus, the great Hierophant, said, "Help yourself, and I will help you." So then, the Gnostic student should take account of these words of the Master. The mantra to go out in the astral body, as we have taught in this chapter, are marvelous. The invocation to the Master Lakshmi is magnificent, marvelous. But the Gnostic student must help himself, must concentrate on the navel. He must fall asleep singing the mantra mentally, and when he finds himself dozing, when he feels this lassitude characteristic of sleep, he should imagine himself to be a breeze, a gas, something subtle, to feel himself to be completely aerial and gaseous. And in this state, feeling thus, aerial and subtle, to forget the heaviness of the physical body, to think that he can fly anywhere because he no longer has weight of any kind. Forgetting his physical body, feeling like a cloud, aroma, breeze, divine breath, he should leap up from his bed. Do not try to leap mentally. It is urgent that all this is translated into action, into concrete acts. Once outside the physical body, leave your house and direct yourself in the astral body to the Gnostic church, or wherever place you want. With the astral body, one can travel in other planes. With the astral body, one can visit the most distant places of the cosmos, the mystery temples, etc. With the astral body, the devotee will be able to study the Akasha records of nature and know all past, present, and future events. There is an Oriental prophecy which states that by the end of the 20th century, scientists will have special radio television apparatus to study the Akasha records of nature. Then, the whole of humanity will be able to see on the screen all the history of the earth and its races, all the living history of the great men like Jesus, Mohammed, Buddha, Hermes, and Quetzalcoatl. Today, man struggles to perfect the radio to receive the discourses of the Christ, Cicero, Orpheus, etc. These waves exist because nothing stops vibrating in nature, and it is only a question of perfecting the radio and the radio television. The day is not far off when man will invent certain special lenses to see the astral body and the astral plane. The Great White Lodge is initiating these types of scientific inventions and discoveries. This audiobook has been broken into multiple parts to make the download faster. You have reached the end of this section, but not the end of the complete audiobook. Please check your library for the next section of this audiobook. Chapter 10, Order and Esoteric Discipline. The Gnostic must be temperate. He must not slander people. He should not be gluttonous or lazy. As a rule, the Gnostic must retire to the bedroom at 10 p.m. daily in order to practice internal meditation. The Gnostic must rise at dawn in order to practice all of his esoteric exercises. The Gnostic must be clean, tidy, decent, honest, and upright person. He should always be punctual and happy, never angry with anyone, nor should he be against anyone in any way. The devotee should shower or wash himself daily, and he should dress presentably. The Gnostic who never washes himself or is in great disorder causes damage to humanity in such a way that with his bad taste may drive people away from the Gnostic studies. For example, people may say, "If this is what Gnostics are like, I don't want to enter into these studies. I don't want to degenerate myself," etc. The Gnostic must not be a fanatic. We must study everything to reject the useless and accept the useful. Gnosis is not against any religion, school, order, or sect. We have fought for the moral purification of many religions, schools, orders, and sects. We have never been against any religion, school, or sect. We know that humanity is divided into groups, and that each group needs its own system of particular instruction. All religions, schools, orders, and sects are precious pearls that are strung on the golden thread of divinity. We must build churches in order to serve all religions without distinction of names or creeds. Truly, all religions are ineffable and divine. All religions, schools, orders, and sects are necessary. Religious jealousy is equivalent to passionate jealousy. It is a shame to be religiously jealous. The Gnostic brother or sister must overcome such jealousy, for it is a very vulgar passion. The Gnostic movement is structured for people of all religions, schools, orders, and sects. Nexoneuritis is a very terrible sickness of the soul. In this epoch, people have become neurotic. Neurosis is satanic. We must cultivate sweetness, patience, and love. We must educate our children with wisdom and love. We must cultivate in our homes happiness, sweetness, and love, because we must know that neurosis damages the lotus flowers of the soul. We must teach our children with examples. We should always be happy and joyous. Gnostic homes should be sanctuaries of love and happiness. Neurotic shouts and screams, weeping and crying, destroy happiness. Thus, the white dove of love leaves the heart forever. This is the disgrace of many homes. Live with wisdom and love. This audiobook has been broken into multiple parts to make the download faster. You have reached the end of this section, but not the end of the complete audiobook. Please check your library for the next section of this audiobook. Appendix. The physical body is one of the marvelous instruments that man possesses to express himself. If we consider this body from a strictly physical point of view, it is what we could call a machine, food being its fuel. According to the kind of fuel that is used, so will that machine work and serve as an instrument. Many times, we meet people who radiate an attitude of joy, happiness, health, optimism, sympathy, love, etc. These people win the friendship of everybody. They possess a force of attraction, an irresistible magnet. Others are weak and lack that marvelous magnet. They fail when they try to receive help from other people. And when they are owners of a business, their clients gradually leave them. Psychology has discovered that the character of a person depends on his internal state. Character does not develop in the physical body, but it expresses itself through it. And if the physical body is not in a good state, then our internal side cannot express itself efficiently. It is indispensable that each person be nourished sufficiently. When nutrition is imperfect, the blood weakens and becomes poor. For this reason, the cells also weaken. One of the best ways of obtaining complete nutrition with our customary food consists of perfectly chewing the food. Partially ingested food loses a great part of its nutritive value. Another point of great importance is the irrigation of the body, that is to say, the proper use of water for the benefit of the organism. The minimum daily amount of water required is 2.5 liters. If water becomes scarce, then certain glands cannot function efficiently. The body does not eliminate all the wastes of the organism properly. The liver does not function well, etc. Vegetarian diet. The majority of people believe that a meal without meat is incomplete. Nothing is more erroneous, because science has demonstrated that nutrition obtained from vegetables has a greater sustaining power. All animals carry within them the poisons of putrefaction. The venous blood is full of carbonic acid and other noxious substances. These harmful and repugnant substances are found everywhere in meat, and when we eat these foods, we fill our bodies with these toxins. Abundant proof exists which demonstrates that a carnivorous diet stimulates ferocity. Let us observe the ferocity of the beasts of prey and the cruelty of the cannibals, and compare them with the prodigious strength and docility of cattle, of the elephant, of the horse. However, let us not jump to the conclusion that everyone should give up eating meat, once and for all, and dedicate ourselves to eating vegetables. It would be crazy for a person to change his ordinary diet, which he has been using for years and which is nourishing him adequately. To eliminate meat from the ordinary diet of the people accustomed to it would completely undermine their health. The only way to proceed is by first experimenting and studying things. You should be very careful with your nutrition. We do not ask you to give up meat, once and for all, but we do warn you that meat, when consumed in large quantities, for example, every day, is like poison for the body. Dr. Arnold Krumheller, professor of medicine at the University of Berlin, and great Gnostic doctor, held that meat should only be 20% of man's diet. We have verified that some foods such as wheat, eggs, avocados, etc., can substitute for meat. Cereals, in general, are of great nutritive value. The protein from cow's milk is marvelous. Milk from soybeans is very nutritious, and its chemical composition is similar to that of cow's milk. Food should be used in a balanced manner. Avoid eating white bread. White flour is harmful and does not contain any nourishment. Eat dark breads, plantains, corn flour, instead of white bread and white flour. Eat many vegetables. Remember that vegetables are fountains of great nourishment. Vitamins are found in vegetables. Semael Onwayor. Gnosis Central hopes that you have enjoyed this recording. Please visit GnosisCentral.com for more audiobooks. Chapter 5. To Accuse Oneself. The essence that each one of us carries within his interior comes from above, from heaven, from the stars. Unquestionably, the marvelous essence emanates from the note La, the Milky Way, the galaxy we live in. The precious essence passes through the note Sol, the sun, and then passes through the note Fa, the planetary zone, then enters this world and penetrates within our own interior. Our parents created the appropriate body for the reception of this essence that emanates from the stars. We return victoriously into the profound bosom of Urania by working intensely upon ourselves and sacrificing ourselves for our fellow men. We are living in this world for some reason, for something, for some special factor. Obviously, there is much in us that we must see, study, and comprehend, if indeed to know something about ourselves, about our own life, is what we long for. Tragic is the existence of one who dies without having known the purpose of his life. Each one of us must discover for himself the purpose of his own life, to discover what is that which keeps him prisoner within the prison of pain. Ostensibly, there is something within us that makes our life bitter, and this is what we need to firmly struggle against. It is not indispensable that we continue in disgrace. Therefore, it is urgent that we reduce to cosmic dust that which makes us so weak and miserable. It is useless for us to be conceited about ranks, honors, diplomas, money, vain subjective rationalism, aforementioned virtues, etc. We must never forget that hypocrisy and the silly vanities of our false personality make of us persons that are dull, rancid, retarded, reactionary, and incapable of seeing that which is the new. Death has many meanings, both positive and negative. Let us consider the magnificent observation of the great Kabir Jesus the Christ. Let the dead bury the dead. Many people, although alive, are in fact dead to all possible work upon themselves, and therefore to any inner transformation. They are people imprisoned in their dogmas and beliefs, people petrified in memories of many yesterdays, individuals fully of ancestral prejudices, persons who are the slave of what others might say, horribly lukewarm, indifferent, and sometimes know-it-all ignoramuses, who are convinced that they are right because that is what they were told, etc. Those people do not want to understand that this world is a psychological gymnasium through which it would be possible to annihilate that secret ugliness that we all carry within. If those wretched people could comprehend the lamentable state within which they dwell, they would tremble with horror. Nonetheless, such people think the best of themselves. They boast of their virtues. They feel they are perfect, generous, helpful, noble, charitable, intelligent, responsible, etc. Practical life as a school is formidable, but to take it as a goal in itself is manifestly an absurdity. Those who take life in itself, such as it is daily lived, have not comprehended the necessity of working upon themselves in order to achieve a radical transformation. Unfortunately, people live mechanically and have never heard anything about the inner work. Change is necessary, but people do not know how to change. They suffer greatly. However, they do not even know why they suffer. Money is not everything. Usually, the life of many wealthy people is truly tragic. This audiobook has been broken into multiple parts to make the download faster. You have reached the end of this section, but not the end of the complete audiobook. Please check your library for the next section of this audiobook.
1: 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Chapter 4, 10,000 Demons We Carry Inside. 10,000 stars dressed in Mara shapes. 10,000 granulations of light dressed as ghosts of the abyss. 10,000 lights of the abyss bottled in animal bodies. 10,000 particles of light, bottled in 10,000 black bottles of hell. 10,000 fragments of conditioned essence by 10,000 horrifying monsters. 10,000 fragments of consciousness, dressed as horrifying ghosts at the service of the Black Lodge. 10,000 immortal sparks, imprisoned in 10,000 dark, cold, horrifying dungeons. 10,000 hellish furies in a battle against the Christ, the Buddha, the Jivatma. 10,000 Buddhic particles dressed in forms of hell, sinning incessantly. 10,000 divine genies engrossed in 10,000 black lamps at the service of the followers of the left. 10,000 Syrians, enemies of our divine mother Guatlique, terror of love and law. 10,000 perverse Syrians that the divine serpent of the earth has to annihilate with her son Huitzilopochtli, the intimate Christ. 10,000 Coyotzalcuit, enemies of the intimate Christ Huitzilopochtli, that must be decapitated, dismembered, and disintegrated. 10,000 truths that have to sprout from the darkness to the light. 10,000 loose catharsis without any control will take our soul to submerged involution. 10,000 perverse puppets of hell will take us to the Aztec Mictlan, Avicii, or Indostan, if we do not annihilate them. 10,000 demonic entities at the service of Mara, horror for our Buddhata. 10,000 sublunary minds, cold and disgusting, sinning incessantly, sinning to the larder of our Buddhata, our soul. 10,000 ghostly specters wandering in the inner cemetery, causing terror to our Buddhic conscience. 10,000 tenebrous impressions in the mind in the service of evil. 10,000 symbols of hell controlling the four bodies of sin. 10,000 Christian Maras, Philistines, that must be annihilated by the inner Samson. 10,000 poisonous snakes of the Avicii, distilling filth over our captive Buddhata. 10,000 snakes of the abyss, inhabiting the psychological space of the five centers. 10,000 fragments of the spirit, at the service of the forces of evil. 10,000 black warriors against the different parts of the being. 10,000 left and perverse soldiers armed with sinister powers conditioning our soul. 10 fragments of love engrossed and conditioned to sin incessantly. 10,000 perverse Maras who fight to the death for the supremacy of our soul and our body. 10,000 fragments of our superlative consciousness to which we must analyze their psychological conditioning. 10,000 particles of light, which we must rescue from the 10,000 graves of the inner cemetery. 10,000 Christic particles, which must be saved by the saved Savior. 10,000 subhuman monsters that must be annihilated in Vulcan's forge to release 10,000 particles of light. 10,000 vestments of the abyss with horrifying forms, which have to be annihilated by the intimate Christ. 10,000 perverse paparusha, to whom we have to apply the meditation of the death of the self. 10,000 larvae that after being understood must be annihilated. 10,000 entities of the abyss, enemies of the eternal living God, in a battle against our soul, to be able to continue perpetuating itself from existence to existence. 10,000 pigs, filthy with their gluttony, sinning incessantly, eating filth at the cost of our soul and the vital energy of our body. 10,000 Buddhata particles that cry out to the divine light for forgiveness. 10,000 fragments of Pisi Sophia that from the mirror of the abyss repented and implore pardon. 10,000 particles of Pisi Sophia wandering in the darkness of their conditioning. Each one must establish the inner rebellion. 10,000 internal rebellions against 10,000 psychic aggregates that condition us. 10,000 essences that sing praises and mercy to the light, begging to be forgiven for their transgressions against the law. 10,000 sparks of light that pray to Christ and to the Divine Mother to liberate them through the annihilation of their own conditioning. 10,000 fragments of the seminal pearl that yearn to be integrated into a single pearl of light. 10,000 fragments of Pisi Sophia, which aspire to be integrated into a single light, into a single permanent center of consciousness. 10,000 lights of Pisi Sophia, that through the total death of their conditioning, work in sexual magic to create the solar bodies, then integrate with the Christ. Pisi Sophia, fractioned into 10,000 parts, cries out to the light of forgiveness, singing praises when reciting the 13 regrets and its 13 interpretations. Pisi Sophia submits the 10,000 devils that condition her, one by one, to the Vulcan Forge for their beheading through the Christ and her Divine Mother after they have been meditated on. 10,000 times Pisi Sophia recognizes herself, repentant, sinner, when she is taken to the throne of Anubis for the judgment and the receptive negotiations with Allah through the intimate Christ. Brothers of the world, without distinction of institutional religions, patterns and conditions, are 10,000 Maras that we must annihilate. Are we correctly applying the totality of the Buddhist annihilation to each of them? How many Maras are we eliminating daily? 5 or 10 would be the minimum that we should meditate upon and annihilate each day. Anything less would be miserably losing time. Are we all the Gnostic marriages of the world, affiliated to the different institutions, fulfilling our oath, and practicing at least 20 times a month the Saha Maituna? Are we all, as the brothers of the earth, fulfilling exactly the totality of the three factors of the revolution of the conscience? Let us be conscious, brothers and sisters, that it is 10,000 beasts of the abyss that handle us like puppets, and that we must eliminate. Let us become aware that we must create the solar bodies so that our inner self may become incarnate. Let us become aware of the unavailable need. Let us become aware of the unavoidable need of our unconditioned essence, of being available to the being, so that he can do what he has to do. The missionary priests continue to lie in the Ara Santa, saying that they give faith of something that they do not practice, and in their privacy, their wives use contraceptives and fornicate with them. Let us remember the words of our Lord Jesus Christ, the Buddha Avaramento. Time runs faster than your own dust. Do not waste a moment in seeking to make yourself perfect. Let us leave the dogma for the conscience of the believers, for the sincere brothers that transcend the institutional dark veil in its own conditioning, that lift the flight of their buddhata like celestial eagles, and that throw themselves with their claws of fire on the 10,000 psychic aggregates that we carry inside, within the firm and unshakable resolution to annihilate them one by one, to integrate our soul and manufacture the solar bodies, with a vehement longing that our Lord, the intimate Buddha, and the three divine rays of Brahma, Shiva and Vishnu, reincarnate in our buddhata. I thank you with my heart and soul for your attention to the readings of the book Menu Mara, written by our abbot Fernando Moya, direct disciple of the Western White Buddha, Samael Ombe.
0: Chapter 21, The Baptism of John. The second degree of the Venusian initiation, the superior octave of its corresponding initiation of fire, transcendently appeared as an esoteric result of the miraculous ascent of the radiant second serpent of light towards the interior and upper regions by the medullary spinal canal of the vital organic reserve, lingam sarira. It certainly was an unexpected magic encounter, the one I had with John in the Garden of the Hesperides, where the rivers with the pure water of life flow with milk and honey. I wish to refer with great solemnity to the Baptist, living reincarnation of Elisa. That colossus that lived in the roughness of the Carmelos Mountain, having for company the vicinity of wild beasts, and from where he used to emerge as lightning to sink and raise kings. Superhuman creature, sometimes visible, other times invisible, which was respected until death. Clearly, the esoteric divine baptism of the Christus John had very deep archaic roots. It is appropriate to remember, in this paragraph, the baptism of Rama, the Christ yogi of the Hindustian. When they were at a half yojana from the southern bank of the river Sarayu, Visvamitra said sweetly, "Rama, it is convenient that you throw water over yourself, according to our rites. I am going to teach you our greetings, so as not to waste any time. First receive those two marvelous sciences, the potency and the ultra-potency. They will prevent tiredness, old age, or any other injury from invading your limbs." Having finished this speech, Visvamitra, the man of the mortifications, initiated Rama, who was already purified in the waters of the river and was standing up, the head inclined and the hands together, into the two sciences. This is a text from the Ramayana, and it invites good Christians to meditate. The adamantine baptismal foundation can unquestionably be found in the Sahaja Mayathuna, sexual magic. It is urgent that full information on sex yoga was given to the candidate before receiving the baptismal waters. Rama had to be informed in advance by Visvamitra before being baptized. In this way, he got to know the sciences of the potency and the ultrapotency. The key to the baptism can be found in the scientific transmutation of the spermatic waters of the first instant. The baptismal sacrament is in itself full of a deep meaning. It is, in fact, a sexual commitment. To become baptized is thus equivalent, in fact, to signing a pact of sexual magic. Rama knew how to fulfill this terrible agreement. He practiced the Sahaja Mayathuna with his priestess wife. Rama transmuted the seminal waters into the wine of life of the alchemist, and at the end, he found the lost word. The Kundalini, having become the Logos, flowered in his fertile lips. Then he was able to say, with all the strength of his soul, "The king is dead. Long live the king." In the presence of the Christus John, I could feel in my whole cosmic being the deep meaning of baptism. The Nazarenes are known as Baptists, Sabians, and Christians of St. John. Their belief was that the Messiah was not the Son of God, but simply a prophet that wanted to follow John. Origen, Volume 2, page 150, observes that there are some that say of John the Baptist that he was the Anointed One, Christus. When the metaphysical conceptions of the Gnostics, that saw in Christ the Logos and the Anointed One, started to gain terrain, the primitive Christians separated from the Nazarenes, who accused Jesus of perverting the doctrines of John and exchanging the baptism on the Jordan with another one. Codex Nazaraeus, page 109. I will conclude this chapter emphasizing the following. When the second serpent of light made contact with the Adam of the Father in the magnetic field at the root of the nose, the Christ Son shone over the waters of life, and the initiatory final ceremony took place. Let the blessings of Amenzano, with their inalterability, be for all eternity. Amen. This audiobook has been broken into multiple parts to make the download faster. You have reached the end of this section, but not the end of the complete audiobook. Please check your library for the next section of this audiobook. Conclusion. My beloved brothers and sisters of the Gnostic movement, we have concluded this course of esoteric teaching, and I was thinking of ending these meetings, entering for a while into recess. But I see that these meetings are of spiritual necessity for all of us, and I thus believe that it would be better if we were to continue meeting on the 27th of each month. That is what I was saying on the 27th of July, 1961, in the home of a distinguished man of science. At that time, I had finished The Perfect Matrimony, and at the same time concluded a course of sexual esoteric teachings that I had given to a group of Gnostic Rosicrucian students. The reason why I thought of finishing with the esoteric teachings in Mexico was disenchantment. In the beginning, the meeting room was full of people. Everyone enjoyed studying the mysteries of sex and the path of the perfect matrimony. Afterwards, as time passed, the people were no longer interested in the perfect matrimony, not in sexual magic. After 2 years, the esotericists attending these meetings could be counted on the fingers of one hand. Under such circumstances, I considered that it was useless to continue giving lectures. My intention was to end the lectures and meetings that night. However, something remarkable occurred that night. I felt lifted with an immense love, grandiose, sublime. My heart filled with pain, remembering the thought of leaving them alone. It was then that I resolved not to terminate the meetings and to continue on with the few. When I returned home, I received a telepathic message from the temple of Chapultepec. I was ordered to leave the house and go immediately to the forest of Chapultepec. I obeyed the order and left the house, bound for that marvelous forest which the master Huhiracocha speaks of in his novel The Rosy Cross. The castle of Chapultepec shone marvelously with its thousands of little lights. The avenues and the central stairway were deserted, and the doors hermetically sealed. It is difficult to enter the forest of Chapultepec in these midnight hours because the guards and policemen are alert and vigilant, and it could happen that if some Gnostic Rosicrucian student were to venture into the forest, they could be mistaken for some thief. The zeal of the guards is great because in the castle of Chapultepec there are immense riches. Remember the gold dinner service of Emperor Maximilian and the colonial riches contained in the halls of the palace. This is the most magnificent palace in Mexico. It is not important to relate how I was able to enter the forest of Chapultepec at midnight. The reality was that I entered. That is all. I walked along the avenue, turning at the hill of Chapultepec, continuing in the direction of the fountains that were constructed by President Madero. The path was deserted and the night dark. I spent some time waiting for a pre-arranged signal. It seemed a very long time to me, but at the end someone arrived who spoke on my behalf, and everything was arranged. The superior adept of the temple ordered me to enter, and without further formality I went in. The temple is situated inside the hill of Chapultepec. In other times, this temple was visible to the Aztecs, but afterwards, with the arrival of the Spanish, it entered into a state of genius. The empire of light and faith of the Nahuas is in this temple. Two guardians holding drawn swords guard the entrance, and nobody is able to enter without superior orders. That was a night of immense happiness for me. The temple was filled with the light of immaculate whiteness. It was light permeated by life and spirit, light that cast no shadows. This light comes from a monstrous chalice. In such a light, the soul feels filled with a truly indescribable happiness. An angel entered the temple with me and took a seat. The superior adept of the temple showed us some very beautiful pictures filled with life and movement. There are many such pictures in the White Lodges. In his book entitled With the Adepts, Franz Hartmann has already spoken about this kind of picture, which he saw in the Rosicrucian temple of Bohemia. The figures in these kinds of pictures are full of life and movement. This is called the royal art of nature. The superior of the temple, seeing our admiration for the pictures, addressed the angel and then myself, saying, "You are forbidden to touch these pictures." The angel faithfully obeyed the order. I, frankly, felt tempted to touch them. They were so beautiful. A severe reminder from the master, given in time, was sufficient. "I have already told you, sir, that you are forbidden to touch these pictures." "Certainly, I do not intend to touch them," was my response. The temple shone that night with ineffable glory. It is impossible to describe such beauty with human words. The roof, the walls, were solid gold. However, something filled me with amazement. I had heard so much talk about theosophy, Rosicrucianism, Hermeticism, Yogiism, etc., etc., and here I was, actually in the Gnostic Rosicrucian temple itself, in genus. There was only a small group of ladies and gentlemen who, like myself, had also been invited to the gathering in the temple. I remembered the lecture halls of some professors of occultism, always full of thousands of people. I remembered the temples of the world, filled with thousands of human beings. I remembered the lodges that call themselves Rosicrucian, with their millions of affiliates. And here, now, in the Temple of the White Lodge itself, the few that were here could be counted on the fingers of one hand. Then I understood everything. At first, many people came to our esoteric meetings. As time passed, the number who attended notably decreased, and now only a few thirsty for wisdom and love were coming to us. When I understood this, I spontaneously exclaimed, "The temples, lodges, and schools of the world are always full of many people because Satan has enticed them. But to the temples of true divine wisdom come only a few." Thus I spoke, with a voice that surprised me, and when I spoke, I noticed that the superior of the temple was in agreement. Then he said, "That is so. Satan has enticed them. Immediately after having confirmed my words, the master ordered the angel to go up to the choir of musicians and singers to sing. The angel obeyed, and after having ascended to the choir, sang the history of the centuries in opera. From the doctrinal point of view, the angel placed himself mentally in the time of the future fifth round of planetary evolution. In that age, the physical, chemical Earth will already be no more than a cadaver, a new moon. Then all evolving life will develop in the etheric plane, or etheric region of the Earth. The seven races of flesh and bone will no longer exist. They will have become extinct. The angel sang with a voice so ineffable and sweet that it resembled the magic flute of Mozart. My whole being went into ecstasy. To hear the angel sing is something in your life that you can never forget. The angel, situated mentally in the future Earth of the fifth round, related in opera the history of terrestrial evolution. He mentioned all the prophets that have been sent to the Earth. He narrated with a melodious voice the history of the seven races of the world, the apocalypse of the present fifth race, the continents that existed in the past and their general destruction, the great cataclysms of the earth, the great wars, the superhuman efforts that had been made by the great avatars to save humanity, the crucifixion of the martyr at Golgotha, etc., etc. Then he lamented with pain the few that had been saved. Only a few had managed to be born as angels. The rest, the great majority of human beings, were swallowed by the abyss. Of the billions of souls that entered evolution and involution on the planet Earth, only a handful of creatures were fit for the angelic state. For many are called, but few are chosen. When the angel reached this part of his ineffable opera, I felt profoundly moved and amazed. Frankly, I had believed that the case of only a few being saved and the great majority being lost could only apply to the Earth, and in the past Mahanvantaras to the Earth-Moon, but that in the rest of the worlds, things were different. The angel pointed out this error when he said, "And this that has happened on the Earth will always be repeated in all the worlds of infinite space." When the angel finished his ineffable song, I understood why so many had attended my meetings, and why, of the many who began, only a few remained with me. Now I am disposed to continue with the few. I am no longer interested in having a room full of people. Really, many are they who begin, but few who arrive. The perfect matrimony is the path of the razor's edge. To affiliate oneself with a school, lodge, order, etc., is something very easy. To study yoga, hermeticism, philosophy, astrology is very beautiful and easy, but to be born as an angel is terribly difficult. The angel must be born of the sexual seed. This is precisely the difficult part. The seed of the wheat germinates easily. Certainly many seeds are lost, but the majority germinate and become ears of wheat, which give forth the grain with which the multitudes nourish themselves. To plant seeds of corn is also an easy thing. Many seeds are lost, but the great majority are not. They germinate and produce corn. The most difficult is the seed of angels. This seed is carried by man in his sexual glands, and very rarely does it germinate. We have concluded this book affirming absolutely that only with the perfect

0: The members of all religions, schools, sects, and beliefs say, "For many are called, but few are chosen." All the world repeats it and presumes, as is normal, that they are the chosen ones. Nobody considers himself lost. They believe that with their belief, theory, study, etc., they are already saved. A false and absurd thing, because the problem of being born cannot be the result of beliefs, theories, or concepts. The reality is different. To be born is a totally sexual problem. In the esoteric heart of the great religions, sexual magic is taught. Unfortunately, people do not investigate it, do not inquire. That is the problem. People do not like sexual magic because it means the sacrifice of oneself, of one's animal passions. Rare is he who can be truly steadfast in sexual magic. Many begin with curiosity, but after a few days they can no longer tolerate it and then give themselves over to fornication. These are the weak, who afterwards go about saying that sexual magic is harmful. These are the degenerated seeds that do not germinate. Sex is the path that leads human beings to the final liberation. If someone thinks that some different path may exist for self-realization, clearly he is totally mistaken. This is the law for all the continents, worlds, and spaces. We will talk now a little about Selene. Certainly, today the moon is a cadaver. However, before it died, it was a world that had very beautiful seas, luxuriant vegetation, all kinds of people, etc., etc. Unfortunately, the lunar multitudes became demons. Only a small handful of human creatures achieved practical adepthood. On our planet Earth, the result will be the same. Only a small group of people will be born as angels. We can affirm without fear of error that the humanity of the Earth will be swallowed by the abyss. The theosophists are mistaken when they affirm that all human beings will reach liberation. This concept is not accepted by the White Lodge because it is false. Those who think that by believing in something or other they will be saved are mistaken. This concept is false. Those who believe that with the bellow system of pranayama and philosophy they can be saved are mistaken. Nobody can save himself without being born, and nobody can be born without sex. I have concluded this book with immense sorrow for humanity. It is lamentable that the abyss should swallow so many people. I write with pain because I know that humanity does not accept the perfect matrimony. I conclude this book perfectly convinced that those who truly know how to take advantage of it are very few. People do not like these things. Everyone thinks that with their particular belief, religion, order, or school, they can save themselves, and there is no way of convincing them that they are mistaken. In the future fifth round, all those who do not accept the perfect matrimony will become demons, inhabitants of the abyss. In the future fifth round, those who accept the perfect matrimony will be angels. We are at the end of the Aryan race, beginning to live the apocalypse of St. John, and millions of human beings are entering the abyss. These poor people enter the abyss, convinced that they are doing very well. They believe that they are already the chosen ones, and that their beliefs have saved them. That is what they believe, and there is no way to prove the contrary to them. Thus, they submerge into the abyss, where, after many millions of years, they disintegrate slowly, becoming cosmic dust. That is the second death. We conclude this book by saying only he who becomes an angel is saved. The angel must be born within our very selves. To be born is an absolutely sexual problem, and the only path is that of the perfect matrimony. Samael on Wyor. Gnosis Central hopes that you have enjoyed this recording. Please visit GnosisCentral.com for more audiobooks.
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2: Once again, we are in communication with a direct disciple of Master Samael.
1: El hermano Rafael Vargas, coordinador internacional de la Sociedad Gnóstica Samael Umbeor.
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0: International Coordinator of the Gnostic Society, Samael Aumbeor. In this opportunity, Raphael will bring us this topic titled The Last Supper, the Greatest Act of Love. How are you, brother? Inferential peace.
1: Paz inferencial. Por aquí, bien. Preparado, listo para un tema como este que...
2: Inferential peace, fine here. Prepare, ready for a topic like this one. That is of a great Gnostic intimacy. Let us see how it's developed and how it concludes.
3: Muchas gracias nuevamente por esta tu participación.
0: Thank you once again for your participation. It's been a while since we have been in contact, so I will give you the mic so that you can develop this topic, which is very profound, and at the end we will do a pause to organize the questions that come from our audience, and we will give those questions to you.
1: Perfecto, perfecto. Muy bien. Entonces comienzo.
2: Perfect, okay. Then I'll begin.
1: Yo soy el pan de vida. Yo soy el pan vivo.
2: I am the bread of life. I am the living bread.
1: El que come de mi carne y bebe de mi sangre tendrá la vida eterna.
2: If any man eats of this bread, he shall live forever. He who eats my flesh and drinks my blood dwells in me and I in him. Whoever eats my flesh and drinks my blood has eternal life, and I will raise him up at the last day.
1: Haced siempre esto en conmemoración mía.
2: Always do this in remembrance of me.
1: Estas frases pronunciadas
2: These
1: por
2: phrases
1: Jesús
2: pronounced
1: la última cena,
2: by Jesus at the Last Supper seem like they have been understood, comprehended by humanity, above all by the West, by Christianity, be it Roman Apostolic, Orthodox, Protestant,
1: y tal vez Gnóstico,
2: or perhaps Gnostic, but it seems to me that they encompass much more than what we can imagine. They say much more than escape our comprehension.
1: Por ello, pues, el título que tú has presentado de
2: este That's why the title of this topic, The Last Supper,
1: grande acto de amor,
2: The Greatest Act of Love,
1: explicar en una fase aún más profunda
2: tries to explain on a deeper level, even for the Gnostic world itself, what happened and that so intimate, sober, especially today, that is the 21st of March, the beginning of spring, and that after 13, 14 days, we will find ourselves immersed in Holy Week, exactly Holy Thursday, which the Church in general, the Christian Church, dedicates to the commemoration of the Last Supper.
1: Los gnósticos nos hemos detenido en un aspecto muy importante.
2: We, the Gnostics, we have dwelt on an important aspect, that is the symbology of the Last Supper, perhaps because it's the most important thing to comprehend this event from the point of view of the intimate Christ of the different parts of the being.
1: Yo he conocido trabajos que han preparado algunos misioneros.
2: I have known works prepared by some missionaries in regards to the Last Supper, as it's been painted by Leonardo da Vinci. And the explanations given are marvelous. How there are gathered not only 12 apostles, but also 12 archetypes, 12 signs of the zodiac, 12 saviors.
1: Y como diría el maestro Samael, 12 partes del ser.
2: And as Master Samael will say, 12 parts of the being. And it seems that it's a topic that we had covered to the maximum, to the T.
1: Que no sé si algunos piensen o crean,
2: that I don't even know if there are some who think or consider that we could give something new or more profound about the Last Supper, that by adding the greatest act of love,
1: estamos tratando de señalar,
2: we are trying to point out an important aspect of that sacrifice that was carried out there, of that blood pact that was fulfilled there.
1: Y que no solo es la última cena,
2: and that not only is the Last Supper of Jesus, but also the last opportunity that this race, that this humanity has, as to leave the Kali Yuga, abandon the Kali Yuga, the Dark Age, and to be able to begin to enter into the future Golden Age.
1: ¿Qué me ha motivado?
2: What has motivated me to undertake once again a topic like this one that, as I have said, has been historically and esoterically study to the T, and nonetheless here I am at the prelude of a new Holy Week talking with all of you about the topic of the Last Supper. I have asked myself if it was worthwhile to do this on the radio, because this is of such an intimacy, by touching on the topics of the transubstantiation, of that miracle, of that one substance becomes, is transformed into another, into what is the Eucharistic Gnostic unction, and if something like this could be shared in the way we're sharing it now. But nonetheless, I realized that yes, it is worth it, because the times that we are living, what's happening nowadays, and the possibilities of the communications that we have nowadays, that is marvelous. It's an opportunity that we should not let pass, because we know that there are missionaries, students, Gnostic students, to whom something like this will be of interest.
1: Entonces, poco a poco voy entrando.
2: So little by little I will go on as to discover why this is the greatest act of love that has been lived in this planet, and that is only lived once on a cosmic day.
1: Por un momento, pensemos nosotros,
2: for a moment, let us think what it would be to go to a supper with our best friends, knowing that this one will be our last supper, and that after that last supper we will lose our lives.
1: Y no solamente,
2: and not only thinking of the central image, that is Jesus in this case, because also us, we could be invited to a dinner like this, but also that our friends will die at this supper.
1: A alguien se le ocurriría,
2: any one of you think of going to a gathering like this one? Would you accept such an invitation? And above all, and even more, knowing that you will not die during dinner, that this will be so fast. I mean, simply add a little bit of cyanide of poison to the dinner plate, and then everyone to sleep profoundly and disincarnate while eating. No, this supper of Jesus was not like that. It was only in the beginning of what later on became a martyrdom, and that martyrdom will end with the death of the participants of that supper. What will be the motivation, the enthusiasm that one will have to go to such a dinner, such a supper? One will not be interested in participating or going there. One will try to escape, unless that supper hide, conceal something marvelous in benefit of humanity, in the benefit of oneself, and for the benefit of those invited to that supper, then things will be different. Then it makes sense that at that last supper, something magical took place. It is a supper with the thaumaturgy, that is the capacity of performing miracles, marvels, prodigies, and therefore that supper was something more esoteric. And this is what is interesting, as to comprehend that it was worthwhile to assist, to partake into an act like this one. As I was saying at the beginning, what has motivated me to insist on a topic like this one, that up to this point seems like it's completely clear for us all?
1: Cuando hemos reflexionado sobre,
2: when we have reflected on the Philosopher's Stone, when we have spoken about death and resurrection of the second mountain, and when we have studied full canali, the dwelling of the philosophers, and when we have known that Master Samael was carrying, fulfilling his third philosopher's stone, and that therefore there is a fourth philosopher's stone, a fifth one, a sixth one, and a seventh one, a path that is followed by the cosmic creators.
1: Esto poco a poco va cambiando la visión.
2: This little by little goes on changing the limited vision that we have had always of the Last Supper, and above all the figure of Jesus. When we know that Master Samael nowadays enjoys an immortal body because the last philosopher's done, because that has allowed him to repossess his life mummy, and also remembering Falcanelli, the last of the alchemists of the contemporary times, when he speaks of the immortality, of the work of immortality in the following and successive stones, then let us say that an immortal one as Cagliostro, as Count Saint Germain, as Samael, as the Mama Seferino, Maravita, as Kutumi, or as Moria, if all these beings have conquered the third philosopher's stone and nowadays they enjoy an immortal body as to be fulfilled in shorter periods of time, always a fourth, a fifth, and a sixth stone, then we cannot leave aside the figure of Jesus itself, the Christ, who precisely is the head of that group of cosmic creators who have been fulfilling that path, and that he himself at the head, that we will have to say, recognize that Jesus of the Last Supper, who had already conquered the third philosopher's stone. Obviously, yes, the fourth, the fifth, the sixth, and why not the last one? Because if he is the incarnation, the greatest incarnation of the divine solar logos in our solar system, and as the eighth Kavir is accompanied by seven cosmic creators, and each one is fulfilling the path imitating him, why should we doubt that that Jesus of Nazareth of 2,000 years ago there in Palestine, why should we doubt that he had with him already an immortal body, that it was not a fallen Jesus, it was not a fallen Bodhisattva who was fighting as to rise back up, because already as a child, Jesus carried all kinds of marvels, of miracles, of supernatural events, as is stated in the apocryphal and canonical gospels, that he is not only the Son of God because he has incarnated the Christ, but also because he is a master that walks on water, that appears and disappears because he's invisible, as recent apocryphal texts also say, because his face was not always the same one, and that is why Judas had to kiss him on the cheek so the soldiers could recognize who Jesus was, because he, Jesus, transfigurated himself. Then we are in the front of an immortal master who partakes on a Last Supper, and then on that Last Supper, a magical pact is done.
1: Que recuerda a la fraternidad de la sangre.
2: Pact that reminds us of the fraternity of blood, where a chalice is used and the main master, in this case Jesus, pours a small amount of blood into that wine, a very small particle of flesh, and the same is done by the apostles, his disciples, who are also masters and who obviously are also traversing the philosopher's stones, the direct path, and by mixing that flesh and that blood, each of those disciples, by eating and drinking from that living bread, from that flesh, that is new wine,
1: vino y sangre de un rey, de un resurrecto.
2: Wine and blood of a king, of a resurrected one, it is obvious that the Last Supper is something truly special if we take into consideration that that is being performed by a resurrected one, a resurrected of such an advanced degree in the path of the Philosopher's Stones. And I make a small pause here on this point of the Last Supper to reflect on the figure of Cagliostro, who the last time he was in Europe, he tried to introduce masonry, certain rites of masonry, where women should also officiate as a priestess, certain rites, special rites that he tried to introduce to the very same Church of Rome with the Pope in charge, and that immortal Cagliostro, of course, demonstrates the transformation of lead into gold, appears in one place to disappear in another place. In other words, an alchemist, a total alchemist that is not a fallen one. So he's like Jesus. It's not that we're thinking that Cagliostro was like Jesus, but we could say that he had an immortal body. And nonetheless, that Pope that could help him is assassinated by the Pope that then will be the successor. And then when Cagliostro returns to Rome, the new Pope, instead of supporting him, quite contrary, plots against him, and Cagliostro is detained as well as his wife Serafina, and then he's taken to a certain place in Rome, and the process of Cagliostro begins. And then how is it possible that one then traverses walls that appears and disappears, who is an immortal one, is detained by an asleep one, by an unconscious one, and then Cagliostro ends at a place there in San Leo, here in Italy, in prison, and his passion begins.
1: Cagliostro muere, lo mismo ella.
2: Cagliostro dies, also Serafina dies. Nevertheless, the body of Cagliostro was never found.
1: O sea, murió, pero no murió.
2: In other words, he died, but he did not die, because this is something that the immortal ones can do. To present a peer, John, reach mature age, to reach old age, and even to simulate a death, or to live really a death in their immortal body, in which they died by being immortal, then they resurrect once again. And that body that is conquered after the third philosopher's stone, and that will always accompany him, because that same body will accompany them in a fourth, in a fifth stone, and it will always be the same body, and that body is undergoing a metamorphosis and transformation and refinement. Those golden bodies become always of a greater card. They go on refining and refining more and more, more and more each time, until becoming bread and wine, metaphorically speaking or esoterically speaking, when Jesus says,
1: yo soy el pan de vida. Yo soy el pan vivo.
2: I am the bread of life. I am the living bread. If any man eats of this bread, he shall live forever. He who eats my flesh and drinks my blood dwells in me, and I in him. Whoever eats my flesh and drinks my blood has eternal life, and I will raise him up at the last day. Always do this in remembrance of me.
1: ¿Qué está diciendo el gran maestro?
2: What is Jesus? What is this great master saying? He is saying that he himself is the flesh made into bread. He is the same blood made into wine. He himself is transforming to that that is mixed within that wine, and that there also the apostles mix as well, that represent the will, the zodiac, that assume the karma of a humanity, as to then begin a passion through a treason that is planned by an apostle as Judas, who has a specific mission to fulfill, to deliver that master who has also drank from that chalice, who also contained the blood of 12 apostles, including that of Judas. Then it is not only the passion of Jesus, but also the passion of the apostles. And in a successive order, James the apostle, who will be the first one, that after Jesus will drink from that chalice and then will leave his martyrdom. And in that same order, all the apostles up to John, who was the youngest one, who will remain alone as to write at the Isle of Patmos the Apocalypse. An event like this one that is born out of a Last Supper, which is a ritual of the flesh and blood, and it's only possible by an immortal one who is at such a level of vibration that allows him to perfectly assume the whole, the entire way, the entire karma, the whole necessary karma, has to become the savior. And that by saving himself, he's saving others, because he himself will also die, but he will die on an immortal body. And that is where one has to have a lot of intuition, because it's hard for us to imagine the death of an immortal one. It is hard for us to imagine God itself, who is immortality in the cosmos, how he dies and resurrects in every cosmic day, in every cosmic night, in every Mahavantara or Pralaya. This keeps happening. So what happens in the space, in the great, in the big, in the macro, also happens in the great work of a master like Jesus and of the apostles who follow him, and of disciples that will then come from all those apostles, 72 disciples, and then how that ceremony, that Last Supper, is spread as to become the hope of the whole humanity, and to save those even who do not know that they will be saved, because they will not self-realize, but that nonetheless will have to return to the point of departure there at the absolute astral space. So what had made me think that the Last Supper, something was still to be comprehended. Well, when one studies the path of the cosmo-creators, when one reflects on the process of a Jesus that is at the head as a leader, as a king of kings, as a master of masters, one cannot but think that an immortal one is the one who has done this for the glory and salvation of all. And then this already gives us a completely new perspective of the Last Supper. And there is more things to say. Not everything has been said yet, because that child that is born of Mary is already an immortal one. It's not that that child had to grow and develop, and as some has said to me, to disappear from the age of 12 years as to go into Egypt and in the famous 12 years of Jesus, and then return at the proper age, at the mature age, at the needed age, as to face the drama. Let us say that as Jesus, as a Gnostic brother was telling to me, in Egypt and in other places of the East, or the Far East, or of the Middle East, had to prepare himself as to rise again and to come and fulfill the mission he had to fulfill. Well, that's partially true and partially not, because that child that was born out of Mary was already a resurrected master. He is already an immortal one. As I was saying at the beginning, all the miracles, all the prodigies of that child can only be explained on a diamond soul as that of Jesus, who was not a fallen one. So Jesus does not come as a fallen one. Jesus is an immortal one, as is Master Samael at this moment, and is Cagliostro, as is are so many masters who from time to time have to renew their stone without having to fall, but rather by doing a descent, a conscious descent into the ninth sphere, as to give a new color to the goal, to their inner bodies, and to little by little go on renouncing to some states of consciousness, as to enter into new states of consciousness, to be renouncing a planet, to be renouncing a solar system, to renounce a galaxy, and successively like that, an infinite and several infinites, which is the path of the galactic man, of the superman, of the paramartha sages as Jesus. So then the Last Supper englobes, encompass many things as to be able to say, I am the living breath, I am a living breath. In other words, that his flesh has become dead, and that therefore he is the Savior, because he dies, but he does not die. It is a death that is a relative one, as to always undergo into a new state of consciousness, because one cannot imagine that after the death of the ego, one can continue dying. Everyone thinks that with the death of the eye, the path of death ends, and that there are no more deaths. And they don't know that after the death of the ego, the renouncements itself of the different degrees that each master is conquering as cosmo-creators, for example, by renouncing onto that, they die on that, and then they are reborn onto a new state of consciousness.
1: Retomemos el punto de la misión de María.
2: So let us go back to the point of the mission of Mary, chosen as to give an opportunity to a master as Jesus of fulfilling such a mission as a resurrected one. It is obvious that Jesus as a resurrected one is not tied to the original sin. He has already washed himself of that original sin, if he ever knew it, at some cosmic day, not in our cosmic day, but at some cosmic day in the past, because he comes from other cosmic days, because he has already traversed a past, and because he most likely had known the original sin at some point in some universe, in some planet, he already lived this. But as a resurrected one, he could not allow himself, for his bodies of pure gold, his spirit, his soul, could dress with any given flesh from any given woman. So that is why before Jesus arrived, Mary, his mother, is chosen as a virgin from Nirvana. Most likely on a very important level, because she's a virgin, and because a virgin does not know the fall, and because the virgin is also exempt from the original sin. She's also free herself from the original sin, or at least she has never known it, because the virgins of Nirvana had not known the original sin. So a master like Jesus has to be born out of a virgin, or a master like Cagliostro, or if one day Samael would have to fulfill a mission like this one, he will need also to be dressed with the flesh of a virgin. Therefore, the mission of the Virgin Mary is very important. She is chosen for it. That is why Anna and Joachim offer her to the temple, because already through Revelation they knew the mission that she will fulfill. From a very early age, Mary is fecundated, and that's how the gestation of what the mission of Jesus will be begin. But there is a dark page, a drama in the intimate life of Mary, who, being chaste, pure, exempt, as I was saying, of the original sin, nevertheless, and it is already planned that it be like that, she will undergo a rape by a Roman soldier, as Master Samael explains in Major Mysteries or the book, The Virgin of Carmel, etc. But what happens at the moment that the Roman soldier violates her, rapes her, and she nevertheless does not fall, because she's a virgin, capable of surpassing, undergoing such a violence, and nonetheless with that sexual energy, she will gestate, she will prepare a body for Jesus, who will then have two types of blood that will be mixed in one single one, which is that of the pure and chaste virgin and that of that Roman soldier, Pandera, who then will come to represent the original sin. By having resisted the temptation, then that fecundation, that gestation of that flesh, which the Master will dress, already carries the purity of the Virgin and at the same time the impurity of that Roman soldier. So we could say that that Roman soldier, Roman in the end, which is the center of Europe, the center of the world that will be then in this scenario of Europe that will allow Jesus to perform from there, from Palestine, and from that ancient Rome that will then spread through the whole planet, through all the continents, Jesus assumes, takes on the cross of the karma of this humanity through that act of rape of a virgin. And the virgin, by not falling into temptation, already gives Jesus the seal of triumph for his mission. So it is not only great, the mission of Jesus, it's not marvelous only what he has done with all his life, passion, death, and resurrection, but that is also very important, the mission fulfilled by his mother, who allowed, thanks to her purity, that in her was just stated the hope of the Savior, but also that the original sin that through Jesus himself is going to be overcome when he begins the drama, precisely at the Last Supper, by mixing their flesh and blood with the apostles, and by beginning the whole Via Crucis of Jesus, and by dying on an immortal body, then he will, by resurrecting, opens the doors of resurrection, of salvation for all those who follow his example. And what he has lived is what individually each one of us has to live when we also within ourselves, our divine mother, intimate divine mother, remains pure, chaste, amidst our errors, amidst our fornication. She is the hope, as Mary has been for Jesus, in that same manner, in that same way. Our intimate Mary is that hope for us and for all those who surround us, who are around us. If we conquer and if we are able to polarize ourselves with the Divine Mother itself and with the inner Christ itself, then what Mary and Jesus had taught us is a drama that is lived individually in each initiate, only that Jesus has made it public. And this is what's great about the mission of Jesus, and most likely the discreet, the humble, the not recognized by many of the mission of his mother, of having conquered, having been able to not let the fury, the lust of that Roman soldier carry her away, that Roman soldier who was nothing more than an element of karma, so that Jesus could assume that karma and that Jesus himself could be born out of that violence, and that at the end he will triumph, because Mary had already triumphed at the beginning, because that's how she did it, to give his son, the Savior, a body that had the perfect condition, the perfect mixture between the original sin and the purity for the mission that he then fulfilled. And that is why the Last Supper is the greatest act of love, because that one who was sitting in amidst all those disciples as an immortal one had already within him the bread of life, the blood of immortality that in the Eucharist is multiplied and allows that all of us, Christians, Gnostics, we could also receive those atoms of this great master and of his mother. And in this way, we could also carry this seal of hope as to conquer within ourselves the original sin, because each of us carry within us the original sin, but through the Eucharist, through the sexual transmutation, with the three factors of the revolution of consciousness, we are able to achieve, to conquer, to enter into that path of salvation that Jesus had proposed in that Last Supper. That is why if the baptism of John, that is the baptism of water, is very important, the baptism of fire, of the blood proposed by Jesus, is a greater baptism and is represented in the Last Supper. In fact, the first communion in the Christian tradition truly is a baptism in the same fashion as the newly born or the adolescent or the adult is baptized with water. The first time that we have the Eucharist is our first communion, or the first time that we at the sexual tantra transmute our sexual energy, that is also our first communion. In other words, communion means that also our flesh and our blood mixes with the flesh and blood of the Savior, as the apostles mixed their flesh and their blood. The Eucharist is an act so that it be fulfilled in the same way. We cannot deny that that is the greatest act of love, as hope and as salvation. And all this is what has allowed me to see the Last Supper as something completely new.
1: A partir del estudio de la piedra filosofal,
2: from the study of the Philosopher's Stone of the seven levels, this establishes a completely different perspective, a wider scope of the Last Supper of Jesus. So now it is easy after these reflections that we greet Mary as an initiate or as the Divine Mother, as the Queen of the Heaven, with the same admiration that the angel Gabriel did in his annunciation. Hail Ram Io, in other words, Mary, full of grace, the Lord is with you. This means the grace that accompanies her, which is the grace, the gnosis and the silence, is the pure chastity. Grace means someone who does not know the original sin. In other words, in the same way that our Divine Mother, our intimate, particular Divine Mother, does not know the original sin, any initiate, any version of Nirvana who does not know fornication is accompanied by that grace that comes from the Lord, that comes from the third Logos, from the Holy Spirit. I repeat, Hail Ramio, full of grace, the Lord is with you. Blessed are you among women, which is what Elizabeth, the mother of John the Baptist, says to her in that encounter that both of them had.
1: Bendito es el fruto de tu vientre,
2: blessed Jesus. Is the fruit of your womb, Jesus.
1: Y esto ya te hace pensar, pues, que aquel niño,
2: and this already makes us think that that child is not any given child, that flesh with which that child dressed himself, that is the result from a pure virgin and of a soldier who has already raped her, encompass a mystery of the Christ and of the salvation of the Christ, that I'm at all with this. I feel that this Holy Week, I live it in a different way. I comprehend the transcendental value that has the miracle of the transubstantiation, what the Eucharist really means, the unction really means, that during the sexual transmutation to drink from that bread of the Christ and to drink from that blood, that wine of the Christ, as to be able to redeem ourselves, and that we redeem ourselves thanks to the Christ, but also thanks to the way in which, through the Immaculate Conception, he was born out of a virgin who permits, who accepts to live the drama of mixing in her life the impurity of a Roman soldier who has violated her, who has raped her. And this reminds me of King Arthur and the Knights of the Holy Grail. It is also said in this tradition, in this theogony, that King Arthur himself was born out of a violation of a rape. So what the violation, the rape, means from the cosmic point of view, that means that the angels, the masters, the divine beings, the monads there at the Ain in the astral space are in a state of complete purity. And nevertheless, they have to come to creation, into creation. And when the Father orders the Holy Spirit to go there and fecundate the waters so that the light could be made and a new cosmic day could begin, the monads, as Master Samael says, as innocent children cry when they see that the light of the Absolute is leaving and the dawn, the night comes. And that will take them into taking part of creation, and that passing from the Absolute into creation is cosmically a violation, a rape, because those monads are violated, so that they lost their balance, they become unbalanced, and by doing so, they get to know themselves, and then they have the option to get to know themselves. Then the price that is paid to leave that quietness, that tranquility, that peace of the Absolute, as to take part into Absolute, is the same as a Mary that is being violated by a Roman soldier, and then nonetheless she stays strong, she does not fall into temptation, even though she becomes pregnant, so that that child could take that flesh that is pure and impure at the same time, because it's of a seed that contains in itself the karma of the world.
1: Virgen Ram mío, Madre de Dios.
2: Virgin Ram mío, Mother of God.
1: Ruega por nosotros que tenemos el yo pecador.
2: Pray for us who have the sinner eye, because she could do that, because she has not fallen, because she does not know the original sin. She could pray for us now and in the hour of our psychological death.
1: Amen.
2: Amen.
1: Pedir por nosotros es lo que hace.
2: And to pray for us is what our Divine Mother does with so much love before her husband, the Terlogol. Indescribable are those moments in which our spiritual sweet mother, while kneeling, prays for us.
1: Entonces, uno en esos momentos,
2: then one at those mystical moments feels completely confused. One cannot believe what one is seeing. One cannot believe that a celestial being like her prays for us. That is why it's important in this path to never forget our own Divine Mother, because even we are part of the original sin, nevertheless, she remains exempt from the original sin, and only from her could the intimate Christ be born. Working with her is how the path for the birth of the Savior is prepared, that will enter into a virgin who, being pure, also carries the impure part of each one of us. So let us reflect that what has happened in the history and the story of Jesus and Mary is the same that happens in the intimate life of all those who follow the path of the direct path, of the Christic path.
1: Bien, después de todas estas cosas, no podría decir a la Divina Madre.
2: Well, after all these things, one could say to our own inner Mother Mary like this:
1: de todo mal,
2: from all evil and guilt, deliver me, Lady, from the wrath of the Almighty, from His disgrace and offense, from the sudden and unexpected death, from the fierceness and wrath of my enemies, from the malicious cunning of the serpent. Deliver me from anger, hatred, and ill will, from the unclean spirit, from the offense of my brothers and neighbors, from the inconstancy in virtue, etc., etc., etc.
1: Entonces, la oración aquí del Padre Nuestro,
2: then, the Lord's Prayer, going back into the figure of Jesus has also a very special flavor from the point of view of the Last Supper, of this drama that is hidden in the coming of, on the birth of Jesus, of an immortal one as Jesus that is crucified. But those Roman soldiers do not know that they are crucifying an immortal one, that he will die, but he will not die, because he dies as to kill the impurity that is the world karma that that Roman soldier deposited in that, into that virgin. Then Jesus, with his passion, death, and resurrection, will clean, wash a great amount of the karma of humanity and will give us all the opportunity to aspire to that path. And that is why now the Lord's Prayer has this flavor now. Jesus, or the intimate Christ, already within the soul of each one of us, will pray like this to the Elder of Days.
1: Padre nuestro, que estás en los cielos.
2: Our Father, who art in heaven.
1: Santificado sea tu nombre.
2: Hallowed be thy name.
1: Claro, para que el nombre del
2: of course, so that the name of our Father be hallowed, we have to do sacrifices, or those sacrifices are done within us by the intimate Christ itself. Through his sacrifice, he sanctifies, he hallows the name of the Father. Thy kingdom come. In other words, the world of omniscience, the kingdom of omniscience, the kingdom of tolerance, the kingdom of living together, the kingdom of participation, of cooperation, the kingdom of that you are in me and I am in you, the kingdom that we all are part of everything and everything is a part of us.
1: El reino de la verdad.
2: That is the kingdom of truth, the kingdom of not being able to do ill or wrong to any fellow man, because we will be doing wrong to our own being and ourselves.
1: Venga a nosotros tu reino.
2: Thy kingdom come, thy will be done on earth as it is in heaven. In other words, that that order be established not only there, above there, but also here among us.
1: El pan nuestro de cada día.
2: Give us this day our daily bread.
1: El pan super.
2: Then it will be this super spiritual bread, the bread of a new flesh, the pure bread, the bread of life, the living bread that is given, handed by the Christ, because he receives it from the Father. Forgives us our trespasses as we forgive those who trespass against us.
1: Porque perdonando a los demás que nosotros venimos siendo perdonados.
2: Because it is by forgiving others that we are forgiven.
1: Y no nos dejes caer en tentación.
2: Lead us not into temptation, because even that state has been overcome, there always will be new temptations that we will always have to work as to stay away from error and fall, but deliver us from evil, from any evil, even though the ego does not exist.
1: Amen, amen, amen.
2: Amen, amen, amen.
1: Ahora aquí, un credo gnóstico podría ser.
2: Now, at this point, a creed, a Gnostic creed could be very suitable. In this reflection, we have a creed that allows us to simplify more clearly what the Christ is for us, the Gnostics, and above all, especially a creed that alongside the Christ has very present the substantial sacrifice performed by her, by the Eternal Feminine, by Mary, the Eternal Feminine, the Divine Mother in each one of us, to whom we always will pray for forgiveness, so that we always ask the Christ for forgiveness of our ignorance, and consequently, she could eliminate that which divides us than the eye. No sooner said than done, then I believe that the Son, the cosmic Christ, as intimate Christ, dwells in the Absolute. I believe in his descent in the particular tree of life that incarnated in the human soul through the initiation of Tiferet, and by the purest action of a virgin makes the miracle of making us human.
1: Creo que el Cristo humanizado en nuestra vida.
2: I believe that the Christ humanized in our physical, vital, astral, mental, causal of the consciousness and of the intimate life links us with the supreme imminence of the eternal cosmic solar Father.
1: Que antes de su resurrección a lo eterno,
2: that before his resurrection to the eternal, first he will descend with us, the Christ, to the spheres of the Moon, Mercury, Venus, Mars, Jupiter, Saturn, Uranus, and Neptune, to decapitate the eye, and rising from those who live but are dead, on the third day with the rare Cumbercon or Philosopher's Stone will definitely defeat our particular Lucifer in the 10th, 11th, and 12th labor of Hercules.
1: Y ya sentado a la diestra del Padre,
2: and now sitting at the right hand of the Father as another stone in the guardian wall that protects humanity.
1: Padre, Hijo y Espíritu Santo,
2: Father, Son, and Holy Spirit, crown the Blessed Virgin as Queen of Heaven.
1: Amen. Amen. Amen.
2: Amen. Amen. Amen.
1: Queda un último capítulo, una última
2: reflexión. There is a last chapter left, a last reflection, most likely the hardest one, the most difficult one, as to seal this work, and that is, how is it possible that an immortal like Jesus, who already had an immortal body, he was not only immortal in his body and in his internal bodies, but that already having conquered, achieved the third philosopher's stone, obviously, yes, the fifth and the sixth and the seventh stone are very subtle works, as Fulcanelli explains, and they cannot be done by fall, by voluntary descents, where apparently one dies as to be born once again in the same body, then how could he, being an immortal in his physical body, tie himself to a womb like that of Mary, an Immaculate Virgin, who had nothing to do with the original sin? How does an immortal body will dress with a body that will be given to him by a virgin that not only contains his purity, but also the impurities of a Roman soldier? And this makes us think of Master Samael, who left that mummy, that living mummy there in Egypt, and nonetheless he works on other bodies. And that makes us think of the gift of ubiquity of some masters who allow themselves to be here and there, or in other words, that they manifest physically in different places, that this mystery we also find in Cagliostro and José Bálsamo, who some said that just José Bálsamo was an impostor, and while others said that José Bálsamo had nothing to do with Cagliostro, and nonetheless they were like twins, that monad that can manifest in different bodies. Why should I doubt that Master Jesus could express himself like Samael in different bodies, fulfilling different missions? Why could I not accept what I already know in the Gnostic doctrine, that Jesus was perfectly capable of entering into Mary as an incarnated soul into that womb, and nonetheless exist also in other places, and to be able to fuse all that into one single state of consciousness and unite all that into one single flesh, as Master Samael once said that he was living in Mexico as an avatar, as an author, as messenger, and nonetheless he was also physically present in Peru and in other places of the planet, and at the same time he was guiding caravans there in Tibet. He was there as a guide for people who were doing pilgrimage in those areas, and only when all his brothers, when all those bodies met as a soul, as a one single soul at the sacred order of Tibet, then he was one and only. And there, Master Samael left that mystery. And then we ask, as it happened at one time that I asked him, then Master, your essence was divided?
1: Una pregunta de mi parte completamente ignorante.
2: An ignorant question from my part. And Master Samael answered, saying, who told you that I have an essence? I have a soul.
1: O sea,
2: in other words, already the question was already wrongly formulated, but the question could continue being valid. And I said, so did you have your soul divided? And he said, no, the answer is not. It's one same soul that is manifested in different places. And this, our intellect, our mind cannot comprehend, cannot understand. That is why in this work that obviously we have already transmitted it or shared in Italian, in Spanish, in English to many missionaries, those who are listening here today who, and are interested in having this document, we put it at your disposal in case you want to reread and reflect it. I'm going to now read this last part. And in regards to this work, the Last Supper, the greatest act of love, there is only one mystery left to be solved. That is the one of a Jesus internally and physically mortal before his coming as Messiah. but who nevertheless incarnated in a virgin in order to dress in a sinful flesh that would allow him to fulfill his mission. Hence, journeying that in this final chapter, virtue and truth as light powers coming from above and from below the cosmos can join into a single light power to illuminate us, I propose this last reflection, which is not mine. It comes precisely from Mary, the mother of Jesus. And this is what Mary, simplifying, tells in the Pista Sophia.
1: Se llama la historia del
2: Espíritu. The title is The Story of the Phantom Spirit, and the text says as follows, which is the last page. When you were little, says Mary, before the Spirit had come upon you, was the word in a vineyard with Joseph, the Spirit came out of the high and came to me in my house like unto thee. I had not known him, but I thought that you was he. And the Spirit said unto me, where is Jesus my brother that I meet with him? And when he said this, I was at loss, and I thought he was a phantom to try me. So I seized him and bound him to the foot of the bed in my house until I went forth to you, to thee and Joseph in the field. And I found you on the vineyard, Joseph propping up the vineyard. It came to pass, therefore, when you didst hear me speak the word unto Jesus, that you didst understood the word, wert joyful and said, where is he that I may see him, else I await him in this place? And it came to pass, when Joseph had heard thee said these words, that he was startled. And we went down together, entered the house, and found the Spirit bound to the bed. And when we looked on thee and him, and found thee like unto him.
1: Y el que estaba atado a la cama estuvo libre.
2: And he who was bound to the bed was unloosed. He took thee in his arms and kissed thee, and do also this kiss him, she became one. Then this is the word and its solution. Grace is the Spirit which hath come down out of the hive through the first mystery, for it had mercy on the race of man, and sent its Spirit that he should forgive the sins of all world, and they should receive the mysteries and inherit the light kingdom. Truth, on the other hand, is the power which has sojourned with me. So it is a kind of Jesus that comes from the above as a virtue, and a kind of Jesus that comes from below, that is the truth, and they join and they meet and become one single one. So a Jesus with the esoteric particularity, with the spiritual particularity of being one and being multiple, but also of a Jesus, physical Jesus, of being one and multiple. Obviously, each one of us will have to do our own reflection as to be able to comprehend the drama that encompasses all, first the birth of Jesus, and then the Last Supper, which is the opportunity, the possibility of cleaning, washing as a whole, completely the original sin. So I'm going to end this work with the same phrase with which I began it.
1: Yo soy el pan de vida. Yo soy el pan vivo.
2: I am the bread of life. I am the living bread. If any man eats of this bread, he should live forever. He who eats my flesh and drinks my blood dwells in me and I in him. Whoever eats my flesh and drinks my blood has eternal life, and I will raise him up at the last day.
1: Así siempre esto, en conmemoración mía.
2: Always do this in remembrance of me.
1: Hoc est enim corpus meum.
2: Hoc est enim corpus meum.
1: It est enim calis sanguinis mei.
2: Hic est enim calis sanguinis mei.
1: Con la frase latina,
2: with this Latin phrase, we should understand that this is the true bread, the true flesh. This body is truly the body of salvation, and this wine the same. This is something true in Jesus. He himself is the flesh, and he himself is the wine of salvation, and that itself is the Eucharist, and is perfectly connected with the sexual transmutation. So now let us do a pause and the needed reflections as to ask questions or comments.

0: communities among them, the Gnostics, celebrate the Last Supper as an agape, as a feast, as an event that is lived with joy, with happiness. Nonetheless, you, Raphael, have given us this topic as a kind of a tragedy, even though the same clearly encompasses a mystery. What can you tell us?
1: La tragedia es el drama.
2: The tragedy is the drama of the way that Jesus undertakes by taking the entire karma of humanity. That is obviously a tragedy. It's not easy for a master. It is always hard to take the cross of a humanity, and in fact, that is what the passion is. Then the resurrection is the joy, the happiness of that triumph. Therefore, it's inevitable that there not be the tragedy, because the tragedy is us, the humans, in our ignorance with the eye. The Master transmutes it with great pain, with great love, and transforms it into a feast, into a celebration. And it is inevitable to be like that. Therefore, the Christian communities have made of this sacrament of the Eucharist, of the celebration of a feast, of a commemoration, without having the community undergone the death of the eye, the drama, the passion. In other words, they celebrate the Eucharist as if they had already carried the great work, and the true reality of the facts is that if the great work has not been completed, what is it that we are celebrating? That is my answer.
3: Muy bien. Ahora desde Estados Unidos.
0: Very well, now from the United States, Jeff tells us, it has been said that the Last Supper was celebrated to realize a blood pact between Jesus and his disciples in a way that it would allow Master Jesus to continue being in physical contact with the apostles after the death, and according to the Pisces Sophia, 11 years after his resurrection. How is this?
1: Es correcto que ese pacto de sangre.
2: That's right, and that pact of blood, the Last Supper, is a ceremony of the blood. It's called like that, the ceremony of blood, and that has been helpful as to actually unite the apostles with Jesus. That is very correct. That's very right. Then each apostle did pilgrimage to different places of the earth and carried with them that message. And around each apostle, a group of disciples was established, and disciples of disciples of disciples. And that is how the Eucharist has been fulfilling a function, a hope of salvation. But by Gnosis being missing the three factors and knowing how to do the path, the Eucharist will be incomplete if we do not live the same drama that Jesus lived. In other words, that it is good as a path, but also one has to leave the path. The Eucharist at least gives you the opportunity to enter in contact with those atoms, and that is why the pact was made. And then comes the Gnosis that allows you to know how to live intimately the drama that Jesus lived.
1: Por lo tanto, una Eucaristía nos salva.
2: Therefore,
1: una Eucaristía.
2: A Eucharist does not save us. An Eucharist seeds atoms, plants atoms of help, atoms that come from above and that come to fortify the essence, the soul, so that she has that possibility. But then next to this is the sacrament of baptism, the sacrament of matrimony. That's what there are seven sacraments that had to be complemented. So I know that the information of this question indicates to me that this person knows what that pact has been made, but that the humanity has not been saved, that those who have followed the path have been saved. But quite contrary, humanity nowadays has been precipitating itself to a second death. Even the Christians have lost their horizon. This already has been explaining the doctrine about the great failure of the failed church.
3: Desde México, Toluca, dice María.
0: From Mexico, Toluca, Mary says, does commemorating the Last Supper serve as to activate the consciousness? And does it also serve in a certain way to be forgiven by the Lords of Karma?
1: Sí, la Santa Eucaristía sirve para eso.
2: Yes, the Holy Eucharist is good for that. It's good to negotiate, because through the Christic atoms, we have the aid of superior forces. And that is the function it fulfills. It is incredible that there are mystics in the Christian tradition who many times stop eating and they kept themselves nourished with the Eucharist, and that maintained them in that path. But not only the Eucharist, also the work of the death of the eye, the

0: prayer, the vigil, the work for humanity, negating oneself, deep comprehension of the Christic mystery, all that is joined together and becomes into a business with the law, a negotiation with the law.
1: Debo confesar que muchas veces
0: I must confess that many times I considered the Eucharist as something that did not have enough value due to how I saw humanity, but it is not the fault of the Eucharist, it's the fault of humanity. Nevertheless, there are people who have known how through their lives, have known how to take advantage of that. Gnosis gives us a more complete explanation about that when it teaches us that the transmutation itself, chastity, sexual tantra, the death of the eye, etc., etc., are good to make our flesh become into a Christic flesh, and the same for our blood. Therefore, this mystery of the transubstantiation is tied as a sacrament to the sacrament of matrimony, and to the sacrament of matrimony is tied to the sacrament of baptism. So baptism, matrimony, and Eucharist are three sacraments that work hand in hand as a negotiation before the law.
2: Edgardo desde España dice, en la actualidad se sabe.
3: Edgardo from Spain asks us, actually, it is known that Mary, the mother of Jesus, had other children besides Jesus himself. How does this apply to the physical virginity of Mary, since the symbolic or archetypal virginity is more than understood?
0: Well, the Virgin of Nirvana, as Mary or any given Virgin of Nirvana, could have family and nevertheless remain virgin because they don't fall. We are accustomed to hear and to understand the virginity as something physical, but the true virginity is to remain immaculate in the profoundness of the soul. In other words, not to fall into orgasm. In other words, that a woman without falling into orgasm could become pregnant and nevertheless remain virgin.
2: Judith desde Estados Unidos dice,
3: Judith from the United States says, this is a question from one of our students, Iselda. She says, can you help us understand what Master Samael tells us in Major Mysteries in the Christmas messages about Jesus being a fallen bodhisattva?
1: Okay. Obviamente Jesús es el camino de la directa.
0: Okay. Obviously Jesus is the path of the direct path and has also been a fallen bodhisattva. The question will be this. When he came to Palestine, was he fallen?
1: Que ella se haga esta pregunta. Y si estaba caído,
0: ask yourself this question. And if he was fallen, then how did he walk on water? How did he carry miracles? Or is it that fallen one can do the same? Or in truth is that Jesus has also a path where he tried to rise back up and then one day he was a fallen bodhisattva. The matter here is of time. Is there any text where it says that Jesus at Palestine was fallen? Does he perhaps says that at the Major Mysteries? And if it is a book of the first works of Master Samael, all that is in the Major Mysteries is the same as what he explains in the Three Mountains. To the 100%, do we have to accept that what is at the Major Mysteries doesn't have any errors, even though that it is a book from the beginning of the works of Master Samael?
1: Por allí un estudiante encontró nueve iniciaciones de misterios mayores.
0: There a student found nine iniciations of Major Mysteries and asked me if that was so. And I said, well, that's what the Master thought at the beginning, but then the Master corrected himself.
2: Continuando con estas preguntas que
3: continuing with the questions that come from the students of Jeff and Judith from the United States, they say, can you help us understand to capture the synthesis of Pistisophia in relationship to the phantom spirit and Jesus?
1: La pregunta sería, ¿querer saber más sobre eso?
0: The question is, do they want to know more about that?
2: Supongo, Rafael, que lo que quiere es como
3: Rafael, I suppose that what they want is to do a synthesis of that story, which is within Pieces of Fear, not necessarily to expound on it, but to mention it in synthesis what it is referring to.
1: Bueno, esta historia del espíritu fantasma.
0: Well, this story of the phantom spirit could be interpreted in many ways, depending on what we want to see. The same as the Last Supper, it could be interpreted in many ways. We could study the Last Supper, for example.
1: A los 12 apóstoles, por ejemplo, como un símbolo de las 12 partes del ser.
0: The 12 apostles.
1: Y podemos estudiar a cada apóstol por
0: separado. As a symbol of the 12 parts of the being, and we could study each apostle separately and understand the 12 parts of the being in relationship with Judas, according to the Gospel of Judas. And all the interpretations that we give to the Last Supper are interesting. And then the Last Supper also as a pact of blood.
1: Lo mismo, el espíritu fantasma.
0: The same with the story of the phantom spirit.
1: Puede servir para explicar que la virtud viene del cielo.
0: It could be good as to explain that virtue comes from the heavens and that the truth comes from below and that the truth is in the heaven or above but below, and that that is why the monads leave the absolute, come into creation, incarnate, enter into the cycle of existences, try to do the great work, and it is precisely from the atomic infernos, from the dissolution of the I, that we find the truth. And when we find truth, virtue descends from the heavens. Virtue will not descend from the heavens, from the Father, from above, if we do not find before truth. And the truth, and truth is the process of death and resurrection, where the I is eliminated, dissolved. And that is an interpretation that I think is interesting and it's all is correct, and is the one that Pisces of E explains to us there. Another interpretation is that gift of ubiquity of Jesus. Jesus from above is Sabaoth, the army, the solar logos, the cosmic Christ that unites all Christs into one. And that is why Sabaoth means army and is the kingdom of the Father, whom that mass descend from above. But then it's also the Christ that becomes human, the one that incarnates on a soul and who has to carry the great work. Is one same Christ above and below.
1: Es como si el Cristo se desdoblara en dos partes.
0: It's like if the Christ unfolded into two parts. That is correct. But also the story of the phantom spirit touches on the topic of the gift of ubiquity. The question is,
1: la historia del espíritu fantasma,
0: the story of the phantom spirit, should we see it as a metaphorical story only, symbolic only, or that it was something that truly happened physically? In the story of Jesus, what is it that really was lived physically? And what is it that was not lived physically, but that belongs to the esoteric, to the internal?
1: ¿Jesús caminó sobre las aguas o esto es simbólico?
0: Did Jesus walk on water or is this symbolic? Jesus cured the ill or is this symbolic? There is a point where the story of Jesus and the esoteric aspect are confused. It's hard to find the frontier between one and the other, a balance.
1: La historia del espíritu fantasma.
0: The story of the phantom spirit has been helpful at the end of this work as to explain that Jesus, being an immortal one, was capable of entering into the womb of Mary, who offered him an immaculate flesh and at the same time was offering him the possibility of karmically tying himself to humanity. And if Mary accepted her difficult mission and fulfilled it well, it is thanks to that that Jesus was also able of fulfilling his. If she had failed, then he would not have been able to fulfill his mission. That is what makes her great, thanks to the greatest of the mission of him. And now let us see it from a different point of view, and let us leave the story of the phantom spirit and we leave it aside. And let us think then that Jesus was simply a bodhisattva that then was born in Mary, and that's it. As any other given man,
1: o como cualquier maestro,
0: or as any given master, why then Mary would have had to undergo rape? Is that something that the white lodge could not control? Why would this happen to the Son of God?
1: ¿Será casualidad?
0: Is this by chance or by causality? This could not have happened. And then if it had not happened, how he would have tied himself through flesh and blood with humanity? Well, let's go back to the story of always, that there he was a fallen bodhisattva that was working on rising back up, so that he only had the first or second philosopher's stone, and he's just fighting to rise back up. Then let us say that he's at the same level of Samael.
1: y que ahora es cuando tiene el cuerpo inmortal.
0: And that it is now that he has his immortal body for the first time. Then what is left of the story of the seven philosopher's stones is a mistake of Phil Canelli? Is it a mistake of Samael as well? Is this something we have come out with?
1: Ahora Samael en la tercera piedra usa su momia.
0: Now Samael in the third stone uses his living mummy as to do the fourth philosopher's stone that he had to fall again. I think that to comprehend all of this and so that this work could be born, it was necessary to a study of the seven philosopher's stones.
1: Fue necesario.
0: It was needed.
1: Ahondar más en lo profundo.
0: It was necessary to go deeper into the path of the direct path. Only by doing so one can comprehend that who goes ahead, who is at front, that is Jesus, and who are those who are going afterwards, and why is Jesus the King of Kings and not a simple bodhisattva that is trying to get back up? Master, is it possible for Jesus to fall once again? Answer, impossible. Why, Master? Well, because he has united mind and heart in one single thing. And to get to that point, how did he do it? By passing through seven philosopher's stones, because the fall does not happen due to the eye, it happens due to the mind. The fall of the masters is due to the mind and not due to the eye. When one conquers not falling, comes the descent. And those are the last philosopher's stones, fourth, fifth, and sixth, and seventh philosopher's stones. This is a topic that transforms it all and gives us a completely different vision, and we should reflect it. Read it with attention, reflect it, and whatever we cannot comprehend, to wait with patience, because one day we will comprehend it. One day we'll comprehend it. Why Jesus was the only one capable of performing that Last Supper, of celebrating that Last Supper, and not any other master. It would be strange for a fallen master to perform this ritual. The master had to be already up as to be able to fulfill it. There are questions and answers that remain. Most likely, our curiosity or our interest is not yet satisfied, but little by little will be comprehended.
2: Vamos a pasar dos.
3: Let us go to the last two questions.
2: Edgar
3: from Long Beach asks, what is the difference between a white blood pact or a black blood pact?
1: Bueno, que la sangre es psiquis.
0: Well, that the blood is psyche, as it is said in a thought that says, write with blood and you will know that the blood is a spirit.
1: O sea, que la sangre es espíritu líquido.
0: In other words, that the blood is a liquid spirit, and that is liquid spirit could be an impure spirit, and then a pact like that between a tenebrous one and another tennis one is a black pact, and those pacts are used as to tie the astral light of one person with another. And a different thing is a ceremony like the Last Supper, where the apostles represent humanity, represent the 12 parts of the being, which are humanity as well, the 13 repentances of Pisces Sophia, and that the Savior is the one who forgives and therefore is the Savior.
1: Esto ya es un pacto.
0: This is already a pact of blood of the white lodge. In other words, that the blood is a very special fluid where is contained our karma, our psyche, our thoughts, our emotions, all that we are, each one of us, and the sum of all bloods is the karma of humanity. The Savior Christ makes his blood with ours as to help us. This is white.
1: En la tradición de los caníbales,
0: in the tradition of cannibalism, those who eat the shaman or who eat their enemies, the basis is the same, to acquire the power through the blood of their enemies, to take the power from them. This takes us to the transfusions of blood, if it's possible, to avoid it. And in the cases of donating blood, is better to know the person to whom we are donating it, and not that our blood be mixing with blood of people who we do not know. It is not due to fanaticism. This is due to this archaic and ancient ceremony of blood.
1: Bien, si hay otra pregunta.
0: Well, if there is another question.
2: Sí, la última, desde Denver, Andrews nos dice.
3: Yes, the last one. From Denver, Andrews asks, does the esoteric masonry of Cagliostro have values that should be studied?
0: Does the masonry of Cagliostro values that should be studied? Well, yes. We have had the opportunity of an Italian student many years ago who we knew, and she prepared a work on Cagliostro. And she had access to masonry here in Roma, in Italy, and the Masons facilitated for her some documents, and that's interesting. But all that information is important and is helpful if you apply the three factors of the revolution of consciousness. If you have this information as having another book, that's not changed much of our life. The best of the information that is there, we have it in the Gnostic teachings. But I think that what Cagliostro proposed to the Roman Church through the Pope is what is going to be proposed at the Golden Age. That effort will not be lost. I just think that Cagliostro wanted to give an opportunity to this humanity, but this humanity did not understand it and rejected the opportunity that was given through the Church itself.
1: Un Papa quiso, el otro no.
0: One Pope wanted it, but the other one did not. So always humanity has had an opportunity that has rejected. Humanity will never be able to say, I was never told, I was never taught, because always individually or collectively or to religious institutions, always the White Lodge has tried to extend a helping hand as to aid, but the darkness of this humanity, of this world, has never accepted the help that comes from the light. Then those documents are there, and all that is not lost. All that at this moment will become current again.
2: Perfecto, Rafael. Esta fue
3: perfect, Rafael. This was the last of the questions. As always, I wanted to thank you for this opportunity of sharing with us your reflections.
2: Me despido con un gran abrazo y espero.
3: I say goodbye with a big embrace and hopefully to be soon in contact with you.
1: Muchísimas gracias. También muchas gracias a los que nos han traducido y han facilitado la comunicación en la lengua inglés.
0: Thank you very much, and also thank you very much to those who have translated for us today and had made the communication today in the English language possible. And also thanks to those who have been patient, because the schedule was a little bit changed and you had been patiently waiting there, and this topic will also be shared in the Spanish language. I hope that this be shared with all, be at the disposal of all, because I think that this is a topic that also then will appreciate and will be able to reflect. I don't think that we have said the last word. I think that this has been something very daring, of great audacity, or of wanting to present something completely new, perhaps very old, of an information that little by little is coming, that we little by little are reflecting, and perhaps study better the body of doctrine of the Master, and to study better the sites, the quotes that Master Samael makes of Fulcanelli, to have at hand the dwelling of the philosophers, as to study those aspects of the philosopher's stone, as to have a more solid argument, as to comprehend a topic like this one that is based on the doctrine of Master Samael itself and of what Master Samael recommends of authors like Fulcanelli.
1: Muchísimas gracias a todos.
0: Thank you very much to everyone, and from Rome, good night, good evening, and good morning for those who listen to us from different parts of the world. For everyone, in inverential peace, and that this spring be the beginning for each one of us of a new phase.
4: Chapter 12, Primary Clairaudient and Clairvoyant Experiences. If the yogi persists with internal meditation constantly, tenaciously, and with infinite practice, then within a period of time, clairvoyant perceptions will begin to develop. In the early stages of development, luminous spots will appear. Later, as development continues, faces and objects and pictures of nature will appear. Objects will seem dreamlike in the instance of transition that exists between vigil and dream. The disciples' enthusiasm increases when clairvoyant perceptions begin to take place. These perceptions inform the disciple that his internal powers are being activated. It is extremely important that the disciple does not become weary. A great deal of patience is required for the development of internal powers. It is very difficult to develop internal powers. Many disciples begin this difficult process, but there are very few disciples who have the patience of Saint Job. Impatience will only impede our steps along the path towards self-realization. Such esoteric practices are for those who are tenacious and patient. In the sacred India of the Vedas, yogis practice internal meditation 4 times a day. However, in our occidental world, due to the preoccupation of our daily lives and the hard battle for existence, if we can only practice meditation 1 a day, then this is sufficient. Yet, what is important is to practice consistently and without missing a day. With intense repetition and tenacious practices, we will eventually put our chakras into rotation. Thus, after some time, primary clairvoyant and clairaudient perceptions will begin. Luminous spots, pictures of light, living figures, sounds of bells and animals, and the voices of people, etc., indicate with accuracy the disciple's progress. These perceptions appear in the instant when the disciple is submerged in profound meditation and in the sleepy state. Many types of light begin to appear with the practice of internal meditation. In early stages of development, the devotee perceives very brilliant white lights. These lights correspond with the eye of wisdom, which is located between the eyebrows. The white, yellow, red, blue, and green lights, as well as the lightning, sun, moon, stars, sparks, flames, etc., are particles which are forms of the suprasensible elements, tanmatric particles. When small luminous balls appear, shining with white and red colors, then this is an absolutely positive sign that we are progressing in our practices of concentration of thought. There will be an instant in which the devotee will see angels, archangels, thrones, potentates, virtues, etc. The student may also see within the dreams in meditation grand temples, rivers, valleys, mountains, and beautiful enchanted gardens. Commonly, during the practice of meditation, certain strange sensations occur that may fill the devotee with fear. One of these sensations is an electric shock in the chakra of the coccyx. Also, the lotus of 1,000 petals, which is situated in the upper part of the brain, will feel electric sensations. The devotee must defeat this fear if he wants to progress in the development of his internal powers. The line in which these visions appear depends on the individual self. Some students have these visions within a few days of practice. Others begin to have these visions after 6 months of daily exercises. Within the first period of daily training, we are in relation with the beings of the astral plane. Within the second period of esoteric training, we are in relation with the beings of the mental plane. Within the third period of esoteric training, we are in relation with the beings of the purely spiritual plane. We then begin to convert ourselves into competent investigators of the superior worlds. The devotee who has begun to experience his initial perceptions in the superior worlds must, in the beginning, be like a garden that is sealed with 7 seals. Those students who tell others about what they have experienced crumble in their studies, because the doors to the superior worlds become closed to them. One of the gravest dangers that attack the devotee is vanity and pride. The devotee fills himself with pride and vanity when he begins to perceive reality in the suprasensible worlds. He thinks of himself as a master, yet he has not achieved the complete development of his internal powers. He then begins to judge others incorrectly, according to his incomplete clairvoyant perceptions. The result of these incorrect judgments is a great deal of karma. The devotee attracts this karma upon himself because he has become a slanderer of his neighbors. He fills the world with tears. The student that has experienced primary clairvoyant perceptions must be like a garden that is sealed with 7 seals. He must remain as such until his internal master initiates him into the great mysteries and gives him the order to speak. Thank you. The devotee who is submitted to esoteric discipline also makes another grave error. He disregards imagination. We have learned that imagination is translucent. It is the mirror of the soul. It is divine clairvoyance. In order for the devotee to see, he must use his imagination. When the chakra of the forehead begins to rotate, then the images that are seen with the translucent meditation become more brilliant, splendorous, and luminous. The devotee must distinguish between imagination and fantasy. Conscious imagination is positive, yet fantasy is negative and harmful for the mind because it could lead us to have hallucinations or to reach madness. Some wish to awaken their clairvoyance while disregarding imagination. If they disregard imagination, then they will fall under the same absurdity as those who wish to practice meditation without the sleepy state. These people fail to develop their internal powers. These people break the laws of nature, and inevitably, failure is the result. Imagination, inspiration, and intuition are the three mandatory factors of initiation. In the beginning, images appear, and in the end, we penetrate into the purely spiritual world. Initiation is necessary for all clairvoyance. To have clairvoyance without esoteric initiation leads the student into the world of delinquency. Therefore, it is urgent to receive the cosmic initiation. If a clairvoyant penetrates into the subconscious of nature, then he can read all of the past history of the earth and its races. He will also find his most beloved relatives. He may see, for example, his beloved wife married with other men. He may also see her committing adultery. If the clairvoyant has not reached initiation, he may mistake the past for the present. He will then slander his wife, saying, "She is betraying me. She is an adulterer. I am clairvoyant, and I am seeing her in the internal worlds committing adultery." All of the records of our past reincarnations exist within the subconsciousness of nature. If the clairvoyant penetrates into the infraconsciousness of nature, then he will discover all the evil of humanity. The Satan of every human being dwells within the infraconsciousness of nature. If the clairvoyant has not received initiation, then he will see the Satan of the saints continually reviving the crimes and evil actions that the saints committed in their ancient reincarnations, before they became saints. The inexperienced clairvoyant who is lacking initiation cannot distinguish between the past and the present, or between the Satan of a human and the real being of a human, thus resulting in slanderous behavior. The inexperienced clairvoyant may say, "That man believes he is a saint, yet he is an assassin, a thief, and a terrible black magician. I know this because I saw it in my clairvoyance." This is precisely what we call a slanderer. Many clairvoyants have become terribly degenerated slanderers. One of the grave dangers of this behavior is homicide. Within the infraconsciousness of nature, a jealous, distrustful, and unworthy man will find that all of his doubts and suspicions are converted into reality. He then begins to slander his wife, friends, neighbors, and masters, saying, "You see, I have reason for my doubts. My friend is a thief, a black magician, and an assassin. My wife is committing adultery, just as I suspected. My clairvoyance never fails me. I am always right," etc., etc. The poor man, due to the lack of initiation, does not have the capability to sufficiently analyze in order to understand that he has penetrated into the subconsciousness of nature. This is where his own mental creations live. Therefore, considering all of these dangers, it is necessary that the esoteric student does not throw judgment against anyone. Do not judge in order not to be judged. The devotee must be like a garden that is sealed with seven seals. Whosoever has primary clairvoyant and clairaudient perceptions is an inexperienced clairvoyant. Thus, if he does not know how to remain in silence, he will begin to slander others. Only the great clairvoyant initiates do not fall. Rama, Krishna, Buddha, Jesus Christ, etc., were truly infallible and omniscient clairvoyants. This audiobook has been broken into multiple parts to make the download faster. You have reached the end of this section, but not the end of the complete audiobook. Please check your library for the next section of this audiobook.
2: Hoy, sábado 19 de septiembre, vamos a darle la conclusión, la tercera parte a este interesantísimo tema que nos presenta Rafael Vargas.
3: Today, the 19th of September, Saturday, we're going to give the third part, the conclusion of this very interesting topic that Rafael Vargas presents to us.
2: Titulado La experiencia astral.
3: Titled The Astral Experience and the Death of the Eye. And God willing, we're going to finish it today. Otherwise, we will have an opportunity of having a fourth part. Our brother Rafael Vargas,
2: discípulo directo del maestro Samael,
3: as you know, is a direct disciple of Master Samael, international coordinator of the Gnostic Society Samael Ambior. And as always,
2: un fuerte abrazo, paz inverencial, ¿cómo estás?
3: Rafael, I say hello to you, inverential peace. How are you?
5: Bien, bien. Saludos, Mariano.
0: Hi, Mariano. How are you, inverential peace? Likewise, greetings from my part to all those who are listening to us at this moment. We are all paying attention or very attentive to this third part that you have mentioned. There is the possibility of a fourth one. I hope not. I hope that I am able to conclude today this topic. But nonetheless, this topic of the astral experience and the death of the eye is infinite. But to the responsibility of opening something, develop it and conclude it, I think it also means discipline. And discipline is something that we always need. We always need to find the beginning of something and always its end.
5: Y que pueda abrir paso a otros temas, eso es indiscutible.
0: And that other topics could come afterwards is indisputable. In fact, if we went on to a fourth topic, I think that topic will be the 50% of the death of the eye as to participate on the world exodus. And in this case, I will speak as the devil's advocate to defend those who think that it's not possible. Because many think that it's not possible to gain the right of being part of an world exodus as the one that Venerable Master Samael Ambior has proposed. So thanks to Radio Kudadi, also to Renee and Laura, who are at this moment translating to English, and so that this could reach the last corner of the planet is a marvelous thing. That you be there in Argentina and I be here in Rome, and that the translators in English or to English be there in Brazil. This is an amazing thing. This shows to us clearly that this is a complete globalization of communications, and that this should be helpful for something, at least so that the message of the master could reach any given place, regardless of how distant it is, so that the message can get there and people could receive the Gnostic message, and they could also define their lives. Where do they want their lives to go towards? So, Mariano, I am going to begin directly with the topic that I had promised and that I promised to you all to conclude today, the third part.
5: Tercera parte, la experiencia astral y la muerte del yo.
0: Third part, astral experience in the death of the eye. I, in essence, would like to point of the 50% of the death of the eye towards the world exodus to be very clear. And like I said, that I be in this third part acting as the devil's advocate, or otherwise begin a fourth part as you indicated, so that we all have the hope that it is possible to reach that of the 50% of the death of the eye, so that we can be part of the world exodus. To be is better than to exist in the eye. I believe that this phrase says it all. It is better to be or to exist in the being than to exist in the egoism of the eye. It is surprising to know that Master Samael, based on the Old Testament, indicated a determined number of psychological aggregates that in the gray world should be eliminated. In other words, that the Master talked to us about 10,000 psychological aggregates. When I read this of the Master, it impressed me. How could it be that there be so many or such a number of psychological defects It sounds to me contradictory, because there will be some who have 3% of free consciousness, and there will be some who have 15%, or there will be some who have 50% of free consciousness, and the other part be the I. But that he, the master, spoke so categorically about 10,000 psychological aggregates, this is something very, very interesting. And I'm going to read what the master says. Truly, to emancipate the essence, to unbottle the mind and will, is not easy. The mind is bottled up within the aggregates. Thus, it has become not one mind, but many minds, thousands of minds. Each psychic aggregate has its own mind. And since there are thousands of aggregates, there are thousands of minds. And the master continues on saying, in truth, we have 10,000 psychic aggregates, and they must be turned into dust, because they process themselves in 7 levels. In esoteric system, they are called wells. Obviously, from an alchemical point of view, the well allegorizes the dry mercury, or animal eye. In other words, that the well is a big fish that comes to represent that. Likewise, the dolphin represents, within our section, waters represents desire. Or if they are colorful fish, they represent virtues, positive creations within the sexual mercury. So the whale reminds us of Jonas and represents that the animal eye. The animal eye crystallizes in our sexual secretions. So I repeat that in the case of the prophet Jonah, also serves to represent the very same death and resurrection of the great initiate. The Old Testament states that Saul slayed his 1,000 and David his 10,000. And like the master says, it is necessary to know how to understand this. When Master Samael cites in this text and King David or King Solomon, we must remember that the Old Testament, in the section called Kings, first and second book of Kings, the whole story of Saul is told, and King Saul is considered a terrestrial, an earthly king dressed with, while David is represented as a pastor, and he's dressed with as a pastor. He's represented the celestial, he's dressed as a shepherd. He says that he's represented as a celestial king. So that is celestial will be plasmated physically, and there will be a marvelous time that will come by to the king of Israel. So I'm going to repeat the phrase. Saul slay his 1,000 and David his 10,000. So what does this phrase mean? That connects us with those 10,000 psychological aggregates that at those times of the people of Israel, when they faced their enemies, Saul, when he was facing the giant Goliath, he was afraid, and no one was willing to face this Philistine. Then a young man who was very simple dared to take a step forward and dress as a shepherd, carrying a slingshot. He threw a stone on the front of Goliath, and Goliath fell. And when this happened, it also happened that King David esoterically completed or eliminated completely the eye. This is from the point of view of esotericism. So, and this was celebrated with great joy, with great feasts, because David had killed the giant that within us is the ego, and that giant within us are 10,000 psychological aggregates. So Saul was walking in front, and when they were going through the Israelite people, he heard that they were singing, Saul has slain his thousands and David his 10,000. And this awoken great jealousies in King Saul, who saw that his rival, King David, was going to be his successor. So he had this resentment and envy. And though, so Master Samael, basing himself on this text of the Old Testament, where Saul slay his 1,000, but David accomplished more because he kills
6: his 10,000, then he tells us the following experience that he tells that he had with Master Mori. And Master Samael says,
5: esto lo aprendí en principio del Maestro Moria.
6: I learned this first from Master Moria.
5: Y me dice,
6: he presented this way and said to me, Master so-and-so, a certain master, is laid 10,000 whales. And the master replied to Moria, frankly, this is something that in and of itself I don't understand, Venerable Master Moria. And since Master Samael did not understand what Moria was saying to him of how that master had slayed 10,000 whales, in other words, the same as David who had slayed 10,000 Philistines because he had slayed Goliath, simply the master was going to leave Master Moria, and he says that he extended his hand to say goodbye to him and decided to kiss his hand. And when he was about to do that, about to shake the hand, he observed something extraordinary. His hand had become a skeletal hand, the hand of a deceased one.
5: De difunto. Ah, sí entiendo, Maestro Moria. Ahora sí entiendo. Bueno, quienes están siguiendo este programa, está...
6: Oh, now I understand, Master Moria. Now I do understand. So, those of you who are following this program, you will find this, you will probably not, would not have understood this. Because when Master Samael tries to kiss Moria's hand as to greet him goodbye, without having understood that teaching that Master Moria is giving to him, then Master Moria transforms his hand as to give him a teaching. And then Master Samael says, ah, now I understand. In other words, that the masters are speaking with the language of Koan, with the language of intuition. And we have to explain this so that this could be understood. Practically, one could ask, so how many meditations does a single eye require as to be dissolved? If we are speaking about 10,000 aggregates, so surely many sessions will be necessary only for one eye. And one single eye requires so many sessions of meditation. And if we multiply this by 10,000 eyes, then we can imagine the hard work in a life where one barely has time for this. Therefore, we or one may conclude that based on three-dimensional mathematics, it is impossible to the complete annihilation of the eye. Unless a skeleton hand of a deceased touches you, then the time of the eye that is memory, is destroyed by the eternity of that skeletal hand that is death. In other words, then Moria was trying to say to him, do not worry if it is 10,000 or 40,000. What is important is the death. What is important is to incarnate in the heart the yearning of dying. The number is the least important. That skeletal hand of a deceased in us is the being, and it's 49 parts.
5: Bien, estamos diciendo entonces que no hay que preocuparse si son 10,000 agregados psicológicos y si cada agregado psicológico no es suficiente.
6: So we are saying that we should not worry if there are 10,000 psychological aggregates and that if there is not enough one meditation for one aggregate, but rather 10, 3, 4, 5, if that worried us, because then we have to do this mathematics and multiply and know how many meditations we need to dissolve the eye, then as a student of our center said here, a second chamber student said, because he is an accountant, he works as an accountant, he does his job, he's an administrator, he made the accounting, and said 10,000 psychological aggregate multiplied at least by 4 meditations or 10 meditations by each aggregate. And he said, Raphael, I am saying here in front of all of you that this is impossible. The death of the eye is impossible with the so little time that we have, with how little we can participate in a center. Who could eliminate so many aggregates, so many psychological aggregates? And it's true that this is scaring, this worries us, because it would be impossible even to reach the 50% of that. So if it is 10,000 aggregate, then 50% will be 5,000. So I cited to him the case of Pancho Villa.
5: Este héroe de la Revolución Mexicana. Y le dije pues que Pancho Villa.
6: This hero of the Mexican Revolution. And I said to him that Pancho Villa was famous for the phrase that he always said, and that he will put that with success in the heart of his enemies. That is how sarcastic was Pancho Villa about his success. So Pancho Villa disincarnated many people. Nonetheless, Pancho Villa freed Mexico with an army that most likely was not so organized. An army where other important figures of the Mexican Revolution participated, and thus they conquered, liberating Mexico from that tyranny. And that gave Pancho Villa the right that of that once disincarnated, his divine mother death, Proserpine, Coatlicue, for love to the work he had done, for love, the work that he had done, Pancho Villa had done for love to all those Mexicans, so that they could find their freedom. So to that Centauro of the North, he removed from him the bestial part and left him only with his human part. And then the bestial part of him was sent to involution, and the human part incarnated, and as Master Samael stated, in the future will be or is or already is a president of the Mexican Republic. And Master Samael says this will only be done by the Divine Mother on a being who has created values. The Divine Mother cannot do this on every person, because if a person was removed of the bestial part, but they have not acquired values, there will be not anything left. So this help is given by the Divine Mother only to those who sacrifice themselves for humanity. So let us think how important sacrifice for humanity is, how much that can accomplish, so that that hand, that skeletal hand that Moria chose to Samael, be capable of eliminating that, the 10,000 aggregates, or whatever number it needs to be, as to gain the right of being able to participate of an exodus.
5: Y eso abre tantas posibilidades de comprensión. Y aquí yo hago enseguida de abogado del diablo.
6: And that opens so many doors of comprehension. And I immediately, I'm going to act as a devil's advocate, as to say that not only the Gnostic worldwide, at any given Gnostic institution, have the opportunity to receive such a special gift from the Divine Mother, from the Divine Mother Death, depending on the values and the merits of each one of us, a boy that we had to wait in order to finish on the comprehension of those 10,000 or 5,000 or whatever number of psychological aggregates, depending on if you want to achieve the 50% or the 100%, even she could do it for us. She could do all that. So the Gnostic should never be worried about if he has finished 50% of the ego. So the Gnostic should not worry about the 50% of the ego, because really the Divine Mother can do marvelous things. So we have this marvelous opportunity of the skeletal hand that can touch us and who can and that can help us eliminate so many psychological aggregates. But this is something that is not only for the Gnostics. This is also for simple people who do not necessarily belong to the institution and who have not read a book of revolutionary psychology and who have never meditated. But nonetheless, people like this who were impacted with the revelation of the Virgin in Fatima or in Lourdes or in any given place where the Divine Mother reveals herself to some children, to simple people, innocent people, and shows to them the times of the end, that whole Marian movement that stores around Mary, that movement that originates around the Divine Mother, that does not have to do directly with the Gnostic movement, but it moves an amount of souls, an amount of souls who impacted by this miracle enter in contact with the Divine Mother and then become her devotees. And without knowing the Gnostic studies, begin to change their lives and begin to die on themselves, because they yearn also, like us, a better world, a different world, new skies and new lands and a new humanity, a new progeny over the face of the earth. So beyond any Gnostic institution, there are souls who are also called to that death, as to reach that 50% in the beginning of 25%, even as single people, male or female, until they reach the 50% that Master Samael asseverates that, speaking of Pancho Villa, is possible that something like this takes place. So that is why I act as a devil's advocate saying that many Gnostics may think that it is not possible and that all that has taken place will take place only within the Gnostic movement, between the Gnostic people. But I believe that beyond the Gnostic people, there are simple, sincere people who have separated themselves from degeneration and who feel this need and this fear towards all that, and that they feel this love towards this different kind of life, and due to that they gain some values, some merits, and they are given the opportunity to be taken to that Exodus. And based on that, we the Gnostics should, with much more reason, have the faith, the confidence that it is possible. So we the Gnostic missionaries should have the faith, should have the faith that the students who know the body of doctrine, even though they are not experts in the meditation, they could be incarnating that right with the help, obviously, of the Divine Mother. Because it is her who, in the end, will define who will and who will not.
5: Quienes no, ella les regalará ese 50%. Y quienes sí. Quienes no, lo que...
6: To those who will, she will hand, she will grant that 50% elimination. And who not? Who are those who are not going to receive that 50%? Well, those who do not sacrifice for humanity. But those who already, in so many ways, are sacrificing for humanity, many sects, in many beliefs, in many religions, in many spiritual movements, they could already be, you know, part of things that we are completely ignoring. So we have to comprehend well, what does it mean that of Saul slayed his 1,000 and David his 10,000? Because when David hit or shot Goliath with this rock on his front, with Goliath falling, also all the Philistines fell on his head, you know. So this is something of a spiritual, a celestial character, like one who has conquered the philosopher's stone.
5: ¿Cuánto puede cambiar el astral nuestra comprensión de la muerte del yo? Yo comencé.
6: How much does the astral can change our comprehension of the death of the eye? I began with a first topic, then with a second topic, with a first part, and then a second part of the astral travel, as to stimulate, as to motivate, as to give hope of that, even though we have the ego alive, if we do meditations, chains, mantralizations, vocalizations, practices, all of that, little by little, awakens in our heart the yearning. And in relationship with 10,000 eyes, how many are the parts of the being that will assist us? Well, we're not alone. That is the one that is the Ancient of Days. That one is duality, that is Father, Mother. And in him is also present the Son, the Christ. And with the Christ are present 12 apostles. And with the 12 apostles are the 24 parts of the ancients of the apocalypse. And if we multiply that, or if we add up 24 and 24, we have 48 and plus 1 to 49, the 49 parts of the being. And since the being has no limits, it is an army, it is logical that we can be completely confident that always the light will triumph over the darkness when we are standing on the side of the light, because the death is a personal work where all the parts of the being are involved.
5: ¿Por qué la vida interior resulta más interesante que la vida exterior?
6: Why is inner life more interesting than external life? Well, because inner life, internal life, in there exists 13 skies, 13 aeons, 13 dimensions, because that inner life, that inner world, is hyperdimensional, while external life is limited to height, width, and to length, width, and height. And that is why three dimensions, you know, and that is why inner life is richer than external life. Why is the immortality of the essence important? Well, because that is the only, and that is the only part that we have incarnated. Well, the essence being immortal will always remind us of the fact that we, in regards or in relationship with the body or in regards with the personality or with whatever that all that surrounds us, we are immortal. So why should we be afraid of the death, since as immortals, we had never had a beginning or an end? So the essence will always motivate you to feel immortal when facing the eye that belongs to time. All of us in the body and in the personality are mortal. That's logical. That's why we should not attach so much to this world, because this world passes all.

0: But death in itself comes to free you, to alleviate you from that pain. Blessed is that death that comes to help you when you're so sick. All of them said that, because death frees us from pain, from suffering. Death returns to us the state of eternity that we have forgotten. To meditate on what has no beginning and no end is very necessary. I repeat, to meditate on what has no beginning and no end is very necessary.
1: ¿Por qué no se muere todo lo que se quiere, sino solo se muere?
0: Why one does not die all one wants, but only what one can? As Saint Teresa of Jesus will say it, and also Saint John of the Cross says, I die because I do not die, because one cannot die in all that wants, but one can die in accordance to karma, in accordance to the process of the path, is how one is dying, but also because the Divine Mother once said like that. And even though you have not yet reached the major mysteries, incredibly, she could take you to a 25% of the death of the I, and even to a 50% of the death of the ego. So the sacrifice for humanity is to negotiate the I, the death of the I. Every time that we serve our fellow men, every time that we are paying attention to the needs of our fellow men, even in the teachings or in life, we, with that sacrifice for humanity, will always be paying and negotiating the death of the I. So the sacrifice accelerates the process because it creates values, merits. And with those, the Divine Mother could negotiate your own mystical death. Every esoteric practice should inspire us to self-denial of ourselves. It is not possible that we do a vocalization and which is not thinking about negation and dying on oneself and as to be born again on the being. No, every work that we do, every esoteric practice that we do shouldn't be inspired on death. It should be associated not with fear or failure, but quite contrary, with a renewal. So I repeat, every esoteric practice, regardless of which one it is, it should be inspired on the negation of oneself, on self-denial. True self-observations happens in remembrance of the being. One could be very attentive to what one is thinking, to what one is feeling. One could be very attentive to the movement of one's own body, or what happens in our us. But this has no value, this has no importance, if this is not practiced in the remembrance of the being. And the remembrance of the being is to love the being, and to love the being. And the highest remembrance of the being is to be grateful to the being, to always love him, to always have him in our hearts. And that gives us the true capacity of self-observation consciously, of self-observing ourselves consciously. So, true self-observation. So, comprehension has a lot of true self-observation. So, comprehension has a lot of true self-observation, because self-observation is not possible without love, without remembrance of the being. It's like the salt to a meal. If you do not put salt onto that you're going to eat, it's obvious that it will not have that much of a flavor. Love is the fundamental ingredient, is the special substance of the whole work of death, of self-observation, and of comprehension.
1: La comprensión no es de la mente, sino de la conciencia.
0: Comprehension is not of the mind, but of the consciousness. So, the mind, tells us Master Samael, in his book, Fundamental Education, is not capable of comprehending. The mind could understand, but not comprehend. When the mind opens to the consciousness, then the true comprehension arrives. Comprehension is the apprehension of inner knowledge without the use of reasoning. The I is a temporary entity created by us. One can understand an ego, but this doesn't mean, or one can understand an I, but this does not mean that one has comprehended it. You have understood it intellectually, but you have not comprehended it if it has not gone through the consciousness. Understanding comes from finite mind, the limited mind, the sensual mind, the external mind, which is different from the inner mind. Self-observation is amazement, astonishment, joy of discovery. If one self-observes

0: oneself, but does not experience amazement of what one has seen, if one self-observes but does not experience astonishment, joy of what one has discovered, then there is no comprehension there. And it's not true self-observation. It's simply a deceiving of the mind that will indicate to us that there is not a true action of the consciousness. Comprehension is remorse and repentance. And one thing is to experience in remorse, and what comes afterwards is to repent of that produces pain due to the suffering, the ill that you had caused to others or to your own being, which are two things that are together. So I repeat, comprehension is remorse. And when I comprehend, it's because I am experiencing a remorse and I experience shamefulness. Oy, today I was experiencing shamefulness when I was remembering certain scenes, certain situations that occurred before I found the teachings. It's amazing how I used to behave with certain subtle aspects, and I have experienced great remorse, great shame. One would prefer not to remember these scenes, the situations, but sometimes it is necessary to remember them as to discover if there is or not remorse, and especially and above all, if there is repentance. Death of the I is denial, is renunciation. One of the things that to me seem more marvelous is to renounce to the image that we have of ourselves, image to praise, to criticism, to renounce to suffering, to pain, to renounce to detach from something as to see it separately. When one separates, then one is capable of seeing where one is sitting and what is it that one is supporting oneself. What is the foundation or the basis of that? So the death of the I is denial, is renunciation. When one renounces, then life is much more pleasurable. The sun is much more brilliant, the air much cleaner. And poverty becomes richness. So to be is better than to exist in the I. You know, the phrase which we open this third part. The elimination of the I should always pass through love towards the Divine Mother. And this is something that's fundamental because she, to her nature, by nature, is death. But when I'm saying death, it's because she's eternity. Because she has never had a beginning and will never have an end. How much love is in her that she has not to be, does not have to be afraid of death? Because for her, there's no death because she's eternity. So the elimination of the I should pass, should always be through comprehension, through adoration. Two words, the most profound part, which is the Divine Mother. The more that we love her, the more that we love her, the more that we die. The eye of lust is confused with sexual yearning, with sexual appetite. If I experience sexual appetite, if a woman experiences sexual appetite, is the same as if a person had a wanting of having to eat something or to have an ice cream. That is appetite. That is not gluttony, that is simply that the body is asking for something. And the same, likewise, the soul requires something. And that is why sometimes the body experiences sexual yearning, sexual appetite. And that sexual appetite, what we should do is to transmute it so that it does not become lust. That is why we transmute so much as single or as married, as to transform that sexual appetite that will return once again because it is part of our nature, but that is not lost.
1: Ahora veremos lo que es lujuria.
0: Now let us talk about what is lost.
1: Lujuria es
0: lost is sexual desire, but without love. While chastity is sexual yearning, sexual appetite, but with love. When there is love, it is transformed, or that sexual need, the sexual journey, the sexual appetite is transformed. So once again, the ingredient of love, which is that fire that devours it all, that transforms it all, that changes it all. There are three types of love, and this is something that the master emphasizes: emotional love, sexual love, and conscious love. That in different scales, degrees, and values are manifestations of the mother. emotional and sexual love and conscious love. Above all, what is important to us is the conscious love, because it transforms the inferior emotions into superior emotions. The law is love, but conscious law. And it should come from the profoundness of the being, so that it be in us consciousness, and not the emotional love of impressions that comes to us from the outside, external. Temptation begins in the mind. Then when things and one feels attracted through the mind is curious, the mind is memory, the mind is an archive. And even though you may not have the eye because you had already eliminated it, the mind will continue, as Master Samael says in the Three Mountains, when he was asked, how is it possible, Master, that you in the Lemurian times fall if you didn't have the eye, you had eliminated it, you were a superman? And Master answered, the mind, the mind, the mind. Simply, I fall in love again. It is due to the mind that we fall, so the mind is more dangerous than the eye itself. In fact, the eye is born in a wrong mind, and the mind to be conquered needs not of one philosopher's stone, two or three or four or five, but up to reaching the maximum where mind and heart are fusion into one single thing. So attention to the mind that distorts, that speculates, that dreams, that fantasizes, that association, dissociation, that builds falsity. Pay attention to the mind. We have to observe the mind, because temptation begins in the mind and is followed by sentiment, and lastly, by will. When temptation enters or passes or reaches will, we are lost. But when the temptation is in the mind, we are still in time of observing it. And if it touches the feeling, the emotion, the sentiment, well, we can continue studying it. But when it reaches, when temptation takes over the will, that's dangerous, because then comes the fall. Dying of love is the best thing, because love and death, or death is love's twin brother. In other words, the love has a flavor of death. Love makes you suffer. Love, even though it is sublime, it is beautiful, it is also painful. The eye dies through love. True love within us. It is love within us that annihilates the I. The more that we love, the more that we die. So it is the lack of love that impedes dying. Love is death's twin brother. We must die from the essence, from the consciousness, and not from the I. Because the I will never like dying. Let us not wait for the I of anger to want to die. He will never like to do that. He will always look to multiply himself. The same with the eye of envy and of or any other eye. The eye will never like dying, I repeat. So we should die from the essence. One has to feel as an essence. And in the essence, to feel love. And in love, to discover death. Because one who loves does not need anything else. Love gives it all. Well, supplies it all. One is capable of it all. Love forgives it all. In love, all is sufficient. A person who is in love needs nothing. The people who need so many things, or a person who needs so much things, is because the person is lacking love. But if the person has love, everything else will be the same for the person. Our society nowadays in the West lacks love, because the most simple logic tells us that our society lacks love because our society is attached, glued to all material things, as trying to fulfill, to fill a need, an emptiness within itself. The being itself and each of its parts die on themselves. So when we speak of the death of the eye, we have to comprehend that who truly dies within us is the being. And we will say, oh my God, but there is a contradiction in this. No, there's no reason why the being should die. But yes, the being dies. And an example of that is the Christ. And an example of that is also the creation itself. In the creation itself, God himself constantly dies. I mean, that God dies, enters into the pralaya, and is resurrects in another pralaya, and that the eternity is constantly being born and dying. The one more dies, the one more is born. And this is at a maximum degree of all things. To die as to be born and to be reborn, and to be born as to die. So I repeat, the being itself and each of its parts die of themselves. The death begins with the intimate Christ. Dies within that process also the Divine Mother. And all the apostles die. When we observe that Jesus come is taken down from the cross, and that he is then laid on his Divine Mother, on the arms of his Divine Mother Mary, and we see there John, and also the holy women next to him, Mary Magdalene, and all those disciples who surround the Christ who is dead and not dead, that is renovating his immortality, because no one doubts that he will resurrect, because it is how he renovates himself, how immortality is renewed by dying and by being reborn. So the Lucifer itself dies in us as a devil and resurrects as an archangel, a glorious archangel in us.
1: Así que la muerte no solo es un asunto del alma.
0: So death is not only a matter of the soul, it's also a matter of each one of the different parts of the being. God himself in the creation constantly dies and resurrects. So the I is a desire that separates us from the whole. So I repeat, the I is a desire that separates us from the whole. The I is mechanical memory. The I is an untransformed impression. The work of an I is always accompanied by other eyes. So one I can never be worked I isolated. It has to be a work in connection with others and others, because the I is like a person that thinks, feels, and acts. And that's why the oneric experiences are helpful for this. The astral travel is good for this, to realize that the I is like a person. It's not just a psychological problem. It's a person that lives within us and that gathers with other people and who reproduces within us and has children and builds a family and builds legions and becomes a neighborhood and becomes a country, a nation, a world, which are all the eyes, and those are the 10,000 psychological aggregates, the 10,000 wells, as Master Moria was saying to Samael. The fundamental energy that feeds the eye is the sexual one. To transmute the sexual energy, single or married, means to destroy the foundation of the eye. So that transmuting, transmuting, we're also dying. And if we become conscious of that, it's even better. So I am concluding all this important thing. I have not spoken extensively about self-observation, but yes, I have spoken about comprehension. I have not spoken, but I do have spoken about elimination. And it's all of this is inspired on the astral experience, in the esoteric practices, in any given exercise, as to indicate that even in a chain, in a magnetic chain that we are carrying, performing, there is transformation if we put love. There is sacrifice. There is transmutation. And, of course, death. Death is not something that is isolated. The whole Gnostic esoteric work is death, death, death, which is to take you to eternity, to lose fear of dying, as to feel that we are living an immortal life.
1: Cuando el maestro habla del 50% como requisito,
0: when the master speaks of the 50% as a requirement, as to belong or partake in the exodus, that seems to us too far away, so impossible. Until we reflect on that deceased hand, skeletal hand, until we reflect on that, the story of Pancho Villa, what the Divine Mother is capable of doing when his son develops or acquires merits, then we realize that it is totally possible. But sometimes one wonders, one asks, if that 50%, if we saw it from a skeptical, materialistic point of view, when we will say, to what point does a person that has eliminated 50% will be at? Well, it's at half of the path. So if 100% of the death of the eye will be complete work, then what will be the 50%? Will be minor mysteries, major mysteries, the Venustic initiations, which is the whole second mountain, and then half of the works of Hercules, third, four works of Hercules that is part of the second mountain. So according to mathematics, that should be the 50% of the eye. If it is like that, then things seem or result a little bit impossible, because those who are not married or those who had not a walk in the fire then could then reach half of the second mountain as to reach the 50% of the death of the eye. According to formal logic, the answer will be no. But if we look at it from the point of view of superior logic, of transcendental logic, then it is completely different, because Master Samael says that a single person could perfectly eliminate a 20%, 25% of the eye, and even a 50% of the ego. Then that completely destroyed that logic and that idea that we have. So if the same, very same Master Samael explains that when he reached the second mountain, he already had this, the ego still completely alive, and he had already raised the serpent of the first, second, third, and fourth, and five, and serpents of fire, and had already, you know that the six and seven are already up, and he had already lived the Venustic initiation, the physical, astral, mental, conscious, and of the intimate. He had already done all those eight serpents of light, even though he had already lived all that, and he found it. Surprisingly that he already had 50% of the ego alive. So in other words, that he had not even eliminated not even 25%, then a single and that a single person and married couple could reach the elimination of 50% or 25%, then we have to reflect on this, on this mystery, unless we remember Pancho Villa, and we remember the Divine Mother, and we remember of what Mr. Moria taught, showed Master Samael when Master Samael was greeting him, extending the hand. He saw that the hand was a skeletal hand, and Master Samael comprehended, and Master Samael said, I now comprehend what you're saying. The problem is not the number of eyes. The problem is the death, to embrace death, to accept death, to be willing to die. And to be willing to die, one has to be willing to love, and one has to develop the capacity to love. And in this sense is that I would like to conclude by saying that I act as a devil's advocate with this third part, and I want to defend those single people, men, male or female, and even those married people who see it so far away, that of reaching the 50% of the death, and even those people who think that it, because they are not part of our esoteric institutions, and that therefore they could not reach the Exodus, I act as a devil's advocate, and I said that if they, as Pancho Villa, feel love and feel the pain of seeing people suffering due to tyranny, due to ignorance, due to the fact that they do not know, and they want to serve and to help the fellow men, all those who sacrifice for humanity, the Divine Mother would perfectly give them that gift, grant them that gift, because it is her who, in the end, decides who will take part of that Exodus or who not. And all those who will take part of that Exodus, remember that it will have 200 years, and people from all beliefs and all religions and all groups will come into it. Those who had already sacrificed for humanity. I, when I walk through the streets of Rome, when I see the witness of Jehovah, the Jehovah Witness, and that they are going door to door handing a pamphlet, and we do not value them, and we do not respect them, and we feel bothered by them, and they are telling us that we are at the end of the times, and we are upset with them by doing, because they are doing this. And I observe that, and I reflect that, you know, I'm not saying that all of them, but some of them, if they are doing it to love, that sacrifice, I mean, grant them something, and the Divine Mother could grant them something, because if they are doing this due to love to humanity. That is why I wanted to, in this third part of this talk, actus and devil's advocate so that we could comprehend what is that 50% of the death of the eye.
1: Estoy contento, estoy feliz de verdad, sinceramente, de haber cerrado esta tercera parte.
0: I am happy, truly, sincerely, of being able to complete, close this third part, and that this third part be a complement to the first and second part, that where we presented the topic of the astral travel as a motivation, so that we all could be attentive to our oniric life, so that we could perform and practice, do exercises, so that we rise at dawn, and that we do our practices, and that we know that by doing all that, there is death there too. I'm going to conclude with a text that I don't have it in hand here, but that more or less says this. A text from the Venerable Master Samayalam Velo. He says that beyond the year 2000, he will have disappeared. Physically, we will not know anything about him. He will meet with a group of women in Central Asia, with a group of lamas in Central Tibet, and then later he will appear again physically, but he will not come to give lectures or neither to write books when he returns. When he comes back, he will come with a group of lamas and with the master that will accompany him, the masters from the White Lodge that will accompany him, as to work on the final selection of that people, who will take part of that exodus that we already feel had begun a while ago, and that we, the Gnostic, we continue battling, we'll continue working, so that all those that come to our Gnostic centers could have that possibility at a Gnostic level. And also hoping in that humanity, all those who cannot enter in contact with us, at least could find their own path, and that they could realize that we are at the end of a race and at the beginning of another one, and that they could also earn the right to enter there, most likely without knowing the great arcanum ACF or the great sexual magic, but with all those earthquakes and the cosmic ships that are crossing this planet, and to seeing all this happening and to see all this and that is taking place, and after contemplating this race that is ending, that they will not want to, in those 200 years, in those 2 centuries, that they will not accept that sexual magic. And the Christ is the essence, the final essence, the synthesis, as to earn the right of not only being part of the Exodus, but also of a new golden race. So I thank you all, to all those who have helped, in inverential peace to you all. And I open the door in case there are questions and answers. I hope that with all these answers to many questions, that there be nothing left as to ask. If there were no questions, I also will be happy, but on another side, on the other hand, I also could be not happy, because sometimes questions are also helpful. But I feel that I had covered the most important points.
2: Muy bien, Rafael. Estamos organizando las consultas que...
3: We're organizing the questions that we have. We're going to do a pause of 5 minutes, and also a way you could take a little break, and we'll come back with the selected questions.
2: Bueno, retomamos entonces en este espacio de preguntas, consultas que surgen de nuestros oyentes.
3: We are back in this space with questions and answers from our listeners. The first one is from Nicaragua. It says, Vicky says,
2: cuando uno está muriendo psicológicamente, ¿se siente que está muriendo físicamente también?
3: When one is dying psychologically, does one feel that one is also dying physically?
1: Lógicamente, la muerte psicológica...
0: Logically, psychological death affects the physical body. That is indisputable. Those are not separate things. It affects. It has an, even if it can affect your health. Master Samael spoke about a disciple that dying, she was sick of her heart, a third chamber disciple in Mexico City. I said nothing more because it has total sense that to remove the root of an eye could perfectly affect the physical, psychological, nervous, glandular aspects. So obviously it affects the health. the story of many saints in male and female saints is that the story of Saint Francis, the story of Saint Teresa, and of many masters. We joke with our sister here in Second Chamber because she's very prideful of her health. She's not sick of anything, and I said to her, "Oh, so your things are not going well for you. If you have no have a physical problem, then you, nothing is riding with your death." And she feels bad because it's a joke on my side. It's not serious. I'm just joking because she's prideful about not having any health problems.
2: Luego vamos a retomar otras consultas de esta misma persona. Ahora vamos a pasar una pregunta de Martín.
3: We're going to do other questions from the same person. Now, from Spain, Martin asks, he says, if one person with only 4% of awakened consciousness really know how much he has died in himself, so if a person with 4% consciousness can discover has died a lot more, has not awakened.
1: Sí, tiene sentido que un 4%.
0: Yes, it makes sense. It makes sense that a 4% of consciousness could become on a spark, on a lightning of a second of consciousness where one realizes what one has accomplished regarding to death, then afterwards falls again in a sleepness. But that miracle could take place, that like a lightning bolt that suddenly centers into a room and illuminates it completely, and suddenly you see what's happening in that room because the lightning bolt illuminated that room, entering through the window, but then the lighting light leaves, and then everything goes back to darkness. And those things happen in the Gnostic path, where the being allows us to see what is it that we are doing and what is it that we are still lacking to do, and that either it gives us more enthusiasm or worries us because we can continue dying more. It is true that many times we do not use our consciousness completely, even though part of it is free, could also be conditioned by the personality. That is why meditation is helpful. That is why prayer and the esoteric practices are helpful, so that that part of the consciousness that is free but that we do not use, that we use it like one that has money in a bank and lives at his home in hard condition, eating brawn and not dressing well, even though at the bank has a lot of money. The person could just simply go to the bank, get a little bit of money, and eat better, dress better, and live a little bit better. That is why the esoteric practices are very important. So sacrifice for humanity is necessary to transmute, but to have sparks of consciousness and to have consciousness, these lightnings of consciousness are helpful. And that's why the astral practices, the gym practices, the esoteric practices are helpful, so that we realize and that we become conscious of our states, of our current state, so much in the positive as much as in the negative. And so I do share that.
2: Ahora desde Estados Unidos.
3: Now we have from the United States.
2: Dice Nick.
3: Nick says, how can one sacrifice for humanity without being a missionary?
0: Wherever you see pain and suffering and ignorance, if that moves you and you can do something, there are many places where you can help, even among the Gnostic groups. If someone who needs to leave the center, for example, when leaving the center because the person has left the center and has to get the bus, how is it possible that a Gnostic brother who has a vehicle, a car, with enough space passes by you and doesn't even offer you to give you a ride to the station? Why not just that night go astray from this path and take the person to closer to his house? Why not to do that? That could be done, and that could be helpful, and that could be some sacrifice. And there's brothers who are a little bit selfish of those senses and sometimes behave like that and don't do that to help a friend. But we are gathered in Gnostic groups so that we in Gnostic groups can help each other. Why is it that a group is taken to an exodus? Well, because in the exodus there will be the opportunity for one another to help. But isolated, it is impossible. So to sacrifice for humanity has so many possibilities besides giving lectures, that's not the maximum. The sacrifice for humanity is to get close to that brother that you feel that is, you know, quiet, that may be going through something. It's not that we have to go to interrogate the person and ask about his personal life, but to go to that brother, to accompany him, to be discreet, but to be able to be attentive to the group itself, to the center itself, to help. In other words, not to be isolated by itself and just relating with a group of people with whom we always connect, but to with those people who to us are not of our sympathy, not to relate with that, to behave egotistically with them. No, that we not be egoistic with our things, with our money, with our time, with our things. So I'm gonna, whenever you can give an advice to do so. So a sacrifice for humanity is like when you leave home and you start walking on the street, you have already opportunities there. Instead of going, passing that elder person who just let the person pass first so that you don't try to be the first. And, you know, always trying to help those who are around you and not to think twice if you should give money to that person or to that other person. Give it to that person. Nothing happens. Why to enter into intellectual conjectures about if it will be rightly used or not used? One should know with intuition to whom one should give some money and to whom not. We are made to love, as an Italian song says. We are all made to love. Our essence is made to love. And if we do not give that opportunity to love, of forgiving, of serving, of always giving an opportunity to the other, even though that opportunity may be not taken advantage of, you give one more opportunity and one more another opportunity, because you have also been given many opportunities. So why negate that opportunity to the other person? I think that it's part of nature to give and to receive. Those will take part of the golden age. Those will be part of the Exodus. Not those who only give lectures, beautiful lectures. Now, we can continue, Mariano, if you want.
2: Claro. De México, Melissa.
3: Of course, from Mexico.
2: Bueno, ya su...
3: We've corrected the question a bit. She says,
2: así.
3: Those experiences that one has in the inner world,
2: combatiendo contra un ejército,
3: when war is battling against an army, fighting an army and annihilates and kills a few soldiers, or sometimes, she says, hundreds of soldiers. Does that mean that we're dying rapidly in many eyes at once, or how do we interpret those dreams?
1: Bueno, vamos a poner un ejemplo. Primero vamos a partir de la...
0: Okay, let us put an example, and let's start from the point of that, yes, if you, in an already experience, you're presented with an army that you are facing, yes, that represents the eyes that you're dying, but parting from that place, or departing from that, it seems impossible that one can kill so many important people at once in time. And we don't think that we can be capable of doing something like that. But departing from the point, then a determined eye could be the fear of what other thinks of us and what they say of us and what other thinks of us. And then we have that trilogy, those three psychological egos, aggregates. Those three are in the first and second and third and fourth and fifth and sixth, seven, eight, and nine levels of the mind. So what happens there takes repercussions in the different levels of the mind, not in long, because it depends on the greater degree of comprehension and profundity, but every time that we work on a psychological aspect, that will have repercussions in many places. It's like if you put a bomb in a certain place, the bomb may not be too strong, it may not do a big explosion, but depending on where you place that bomb, if you put it in a certain place where it can make the whole structure shake, then it could produce a great catastrophe. It depends where the work is put. The same thing happens with certain aspects that one comprehends about oneself. When one studies and observes and comprehends and repents, then a repentance could be an explosion, a big explosion within us that will annihilate, and not because we do it, but because the Divine Mother uses it as to eliminate an eye that is associated with this one and with that one and with the other one and that other one. And then that becomes a big killing, a big death of many aggregates, of many elements. And then you can see yourself walking among dead bodies. So it is not that you are killing one single aspect, it's that single aspect is multiplied so many times that at the same time, the work here could have repercussion in different places at the same time. I think that what I'm trying to say is understood. Is there is a chain reaction.
2: Desde Perú.
3: From Peru.
2: Arturo dice.
3: Arthur says. if we mention that there are groups where exist persons that have gathered the values to enter into the Exodus, many can make the mistake of groups outside of Gnosis to understand that all of them, in truth, they've already gathered those values. Do you understand that question?
1: Se entiende, claro, que, y es correcto que no todos ellos.
0: Yes, it is understood, and it's understood not all of them. If we're talking about a determined group of people that are among a bigger group, they could perfectly be doing a walk, a path, even though the rest of the group is not doing that. I am going to put an example. In a convent, there could be, in this convent, there could be 20 sisters, 20 nuns, and 19 of them could be wasting their time, and one of them be taking advantage of that time. And the 19 are there so that that one could accomplish their work. So many times a group is created with the purpose of that one soul takes advantage of that experience, because that soul is sincere, has values, and is working intelligently. And it doesn't mean that that soul has to be taking refuge in a Gnostic group. Why do we have to think that only us, because we have this idea, or that because we have these many years in Gnosis, that then we are the selected people? That is to be seen yet. So this is a matter of souls. When the Exodus comes, the IDs, the institution names, or the acronyms disappear, and what remains is only the souls of those who truly knew how to take advantage of the work. And because the being guided him, and because his divine mother or their divine mother knew that they had values. I had always been very careful with the topic of the Catholic Church itself. I have to say it here publicly. I had never believed all this of that, of their religions, of what they had done, their business, their scandals. I am very critical of all of that, of going to a place like that, but knowing also that it is the path of the monk and all this and all that, until one reads mystical levitations of the medium of Master Samael Aumbeor in his book, The Secret Doctrine of Anahuac, and then one finds the story of saints, mystics, who reach certain states of consciousness. And let us suppose that they did not self-realize, but that they created tremendous values, and that many of them could be incarnated nowadays in the Gnostic movement or in any esoteric institution, and that they know how to take advantage of that work because they already bring those values from the past. Here in Italy, there is a great devotion for Padre Pio, Father Pio, and I had looked at that with skepticism, and when we buy these candles that they have these images of Padre Pio, I try to not buy those candles. I try to buy the candles that have plain labels or that have labels that are with the Divine Mother or things like that. That is my degree of not, I don't call it of skepticism, but of trying to be careful, because there's so much fanaticism within the clerisy and so much skepticism that grows with that rejection, but little by little one changes due to the inner teachings, you know, due to the teachings itself, and when we get inner experiences that allow us to see parts that no one sees. Well, like, for example, when I had an encounter with Father Pio here in Rome, when I was accompanied by my divine soul and he was accompanied by his, and we met at a church in the center of Rome. And he was waiting for me, and I didn't know who it was, the person who was waiting for me. I didn't know it was Father Pio. Father Pio, who the Catholic Church had made him suffer so much, criticized him so hard, I mean, accused him of so many things, said that his stigmatas were fraud. I mean, those who had seen his movie will know what I'm talking about, and those who don't know it should see it. I mean, how much this man had suffered due to the persecution of the church itself, until I get to this place where I meet him, where I find Father Pio. And I didn't know it was him because he had a head. He was dressed with this tunic that was very particular, but without a head. And I reached that place. He is behind a very high column. And I entered the place and he smiles at me. He has no head, but he smiles at me. Because he knows that I'm amazed, and I know he's Father Pio. He's not said that to me. He's not spoken to me. but I know. But my divine soul, as much as his divine soul, takes us to this encounter, and we embrace each other. And I realized that he had reached the decapitation of the eye. He has completely decapitated the eye. And why was he smiling? Because he knew that I had a negative opinion of him, and I had that negative opinion of many aspects of church. So I am saying about what we, the humans, do with the gospel, how we use it wrongly, how we explode it. So I'm very critical of that. But until I had that encounter with Father Pio, then I had a change of opinion in regards to that. So I would like to go to that place where there is his tomb. But I have been given a testimony that this being is decapitated. He has no head. He was not a Gnostic. He didn't know the perfect matrimony. So what can I say? I can only say the same that happens with Pancho Villa, the marvelous things that the Divine Mother can do, and when there are values, of course. But I agree that we have to be careful, that one should not say that all groups, because cannot say like that. I mean, so I agree with the person. We cannot say just like that. But at the same time, let us not close ourselves completely to the possibility that one person that is participating in that group and is carrying a serious work be doing it, you know. Likewise, there are many Gnostics who call themselves Gnostics, but they are not Gnostics. Or like there are many Gnostics who seem like they are doing nothing and they are doing. So it's not a matter of the institution. It's a matter of the work. There's the moment in which the message of the master becomes universal, because it transcends our limitations, our psychological limitations, our prejudices, and it becomes something completely universal. It's an exodus of humanity. It's not an exodus only of the Gnostics. It's the best of humanity that's going to be taken out. In among that, the Gnostic movement itself in particular. I mean, this is what I think, this is what I have lived, and this is what more or less I have been able to experience. But I respect any opinion that could be different from the one that I'm having. In fact, that's what I said, that I am acting as the devil's advocate in this third part of the talk.
2: Hay una pregunta en inglés, viene de España, está en inglés.
3: There's a question in English, comes from Spain, it's in English, and we have translated it, it says...
2: ¿Cómo se fortalece el deseo de matar?
3: How can you fortify the desire to kill an eye when you really have more the desire to nourish it?
1: En realidad no se mata un ego o un deseo.
0: Well, truly, you cannot kill an eye with the desire of killing it. One invokes, one appeals to love. Love is the one that kills. Love is purifying. Love is not desire. Love is renunciation. Forgiveness, hope, faith. And it is with that the aggregate dies, not with desire. It's true. I mean, the person, an eye that wants to decide to eliminate another eye is not possible, and because an eye cannot observe another eye. The eye can never comprehend the eye. The eye will never be able to eliminate the eye. This is not something that I had said. This is something that the master has said. So it is with the force of love that all the work of the elimination is done, and not with the desire to kill. The term kill an eye is sometimes questioned. So what term should we say in order to eliminate that is false? So we also must accept that the false has to exist and live. So now we have make love laws, so things that are false could also be protected as true. Well, I think that what is false is false. A false coin is a false coin, and it's worth nothing. So all that is false is the anger, envy, and all that should be eliminated. But if the term kill, killing, to kill, scares us, those are simply prejudices in our language. That term is used simply to say, to purify. It's like if you have to wash your clothes, because you should not wear it dirty. Or is it that you wear your clothes dirty and you do not realize that when you put it on your washing machine, you're killing a certain amount of germs? You should not kill those germs. You should protect those germs. You should keep them in your clothes because they have the right to live. It's not true that they have the right to live. That they should be transformed is another thing. So maybe that should be interpreted not as a death itself, but as a transformation. But it's a matter of semantics. And it's not a very important matter. So we should die from love. We can go ahead.
2: Preguntan desde Argentina, dice Carolina.
3: From Argentina, there's a question. Caroline says,
2: ¿qué significa soñar con el maestro Samael?
3: What does it mean to dream with Master Samael?
2: Otro rostro.
3: But Master Samael has a different face, the face of one of the disciples, of the students. What does that, this dream mean?
1: Este sueño significa que el maestro está en cada uno de sus discípulos.
0: This dream means that the master is in each of his disciples, in each of his missionaries. In all who are serving the great work, he, the master, is present, so that that person who is dreaming with this have that present, so that the person knows that the master expresses himself through his disciple. He inspires his disciples, and his disciples, inspired by him, diffuse or disseminate the message in practice. That is the message. Go ahead.
2: Desde Nicaragua, nuevamente, Vicky dice, ¿cómo se recibe el Donum Dei y cómo se sabe que se ha recibido?
3: From Nicaragua, Nikki asks again, how does one receive the Donum Dei and how does one know he has received it?
1: No se sabe como cuando uno recibe un mail.
0: It is not something that one knows the same way as you when you receive an email or when you someone yells at you. No. The Donum Dei, the inspiration from God, the fact that God uses us as a channel, it's hard that you can say, oh, I have the grace of God, I have the Donum Dei. I believe that the Donum Dei begins in the moment in which the person, I hope that you perceive what I'm going to say, when the person reaches a first chamber, comes to a first chamber and listens to a lecture, becomes or is moved in continuous and goes to that first level and goes into a second level, that person continues to have certain experiences, certain inner help. Their dreams are the same as always, but they are dreams that are not normal dreams. They are dreams that have a certain message that is indicating things to this person. And the person realizes, because the person wakes up in the middle of the night, impacted by that that has dreamt. That is not normal. That is not a mechanical dream. That does not belong to the five centers of the human machine. Belong to the superior emotional of the human machine and to the superior mental. Those are dreams that connect directly with the ray of creation. Those are dreams that come from the above, that bring messages. So I am not going to say that that's completely the Donum Dei, the grace of God, but God has already begun to lead the person's life. And one feels that. One feels that one is not the one carrying everything. That is, there is a superior force that is opening doors and closing other doors, opening other doors, and those things that seem impossible begin to seem possible, and life begins to change. And so many things start taking a different direction, new direction, different direction. I am not wanting to call that the Donum Dei, because everybody will say, oh, I have the grace of God, the Donum Dei. But it is indisputable that that is in the hands of God. And when one day the advent of fire comes and the awakening of the fire begins and the work of his Kundalini begins and the person gets to know it consciously, then the person is under the grace of God, is under the direction of God, and there lies the Donum Dei, the grace of God. Those who have that gift from above feel that they must obey and work and continue that path. No matter what happens, nothing deviates them. And those are the ones who then take many years or continue for many years in these studies. There are also some who are in these studies for many years and are just there because they're comfortable. But there are some who are there because they follow the signs that come from the star, the signs from the heaven. And those are the ones sometimes that wake up in the middle of the night, surprised by a revelation that's been given to them or that have astral travels. All that is directed by the being, is directed by the Logos, is directed by God himself. So there are degrees and degrees, levels and levels of those of that that is called Donum Dei or grace of God.
2: Una pregunta desde Brasil dice Dondus.
3: A question from Brazil.
2: Si
3: Dondus says,
2: que
3: if a person that is awakened in consciousness can, at a certain moment, believe that he has self-realized and then later discover that he has not reached it, that still there's a lot left to do.
0: How good that that happens, the question is already, the answer is already, have you completed the question? Yes. Oh, well, that's marvelous that the person realizes that that's true, that a great help has been given us to realize that it's not what the person was thinking, because it's not enough one experience. There has to be many experiences, many more, many revelations, many confirmations. The path is a path of uncertainty. One never knows truly where one is. One never knows if it's walking correctly or not. When one thinks that things are going well, it seems like things are bad. And when one thinks that everything is going badly, one thinks that's exactly what the person is needing and things are going good. So it's very hard to say, oh, I had already achieved it. No, one is always going to be submitted to test and test and test. That's what is very hard to say. I have self-realized. I am awakened consciousness. To speak in that manner is dangerous. To make such categoric affirmations is something that was should be careful with. And if one is doing it, well, that's your responsibility. But if you do it, well, there should be not one confirmation, many confirmations. I have heard from brothers to confirm from their part that they had won the work, a certain type of work. And since I had had experiences about that, in my inner silence, I know if I feel if what they're saying is true. And there are other cases in which I have no way of knowing, I have no confirmations about that, and then I have to just simply leave it there and wait for confirmations to come. But how good it is that there is a clear experience that shows you that things are not exactly as you thought. Why? Because it shows you where you are. Well, and what is it that about that awakening consciousness? Well, to awaken consciousness, we have to clarify that there is continuous consciousness and there is a sporadic consciousness. Sporadic consciousness when you awaken and then you feel sleep and then, you know. I had always felt fear or worry about the fact that, I don't know why, about the Gnostics cannot believe that they are doing the path. I don't know why everybody wants to think always that we are not doing anything, I mean, and that we are doing a great failure of the Gnosis, and that then we should work on the fact that we are doing the path, that we are not doing the path, but we are giving lectures. No, this worries me. We have to be conscious of the fact that it's possible that we can be living the path, and it's important that one has not only experiences about oneself, but when one is having experiences of others that are also doing the path, because then you realize the work of Samael, the great work of Samael, is not being lost completely, that there are fruits and that we should keep going forward. It is bad when one thinks that it's only oneself, that one person, myself, who has done the path. That is something dangerous. We have to be careful with those affirmations. There are so many mysteries between the heavens and the earth. And as Master Blavatsky used to say, there are so many mysteries.
2: Vamos a pasar la última, nuevamente desde Perú.
3: Let us go to the last question, again from Peru. The same person, Arthur says, I believe.
2: Cuando se intenta autoobservar una persona,
3: when y empieza a one observar un defecto, tries to self-observe, and begins to observe a defect, and one self-observe in a mechanical manner, how can this practice be done more conscious?
0: Many times we are doing a work that does not carry the direction of that the being is taking. It's like if the being is carrying a certain work inside, and we're not realizing what the being is doing. It is good that we as humans do whatever we can, but the being has a direction. So what is it that is more important of all this? That if we're observing the ego correctly or not. How to know if what we're doing, the work that we're doing is correct or not? Well, I have found the answer in the following way. When we're tested by the masters, when the being tests us as to see at what degree we are of the work, they test us always through chastity. They always test us through this sexual energy. They subject us to temptations so much through the day physically, like during nights and night. If you always escape to, like, to use a word intelligently, if you overcome that, if you fight for your chastity and observe yourself, and you continue on working, it doesn't matter so much how much, how is it that you are self-observing, but how much you care for your chastity. Because what will self-observation be helpful for if I am wasting, you know, if I'm losing my chastity, if I'm a specialist but I do self-observation greatly, but I don't have chastity? What matters to the masters is that every time that you're tested, that you are capable of conquering, surpassing the test.

0: observation with repentance.
1: Asociamos siempre la autoobservación.
0: We always associate self-observation, comprehension, and death with the sexual energy. It's those three things united with the sexual energy are in harmony more or less, because to speak about chastity is delicate, more or less when it's defending its energy, no matter what it costs, then that is a great merit. Because as to maintain your energy, gather your energy, maintain your energy well, you are obligated to observe carefully how that impression has entered in you, how that desire has entered in you, how the desire has entered in you, how lust has entered into you, where that impression has gone, where that impression will take you. And then in that, you have to be very careful. You have to be an expert. And that's where you demonstrate your comprehension, your observation. When I always talk about lust, so that appears to me in so many ways, in so many disguises, so many masks, but I realize that it's her, that it's nothing else than her. In order to overcome her, I accuse lust of how this whole planet is, was the state that this planet is at, the hunger, famine, broken families, wars, bad TV, bad movies, pornography, ignorance. So I said that to lust. I said, you have made this world like that. And you want me to accept you inside of me? If accepting you within me is to be an accomplice of war, of famine, a lack of injustice. And you want me to accept that so that you reproduce that within me and that I be a virus that transmits that to others? And she that realizes what I'm saying to her disappears. And I continue with my work of death. Death is infinite. It has no, you know, thanks God that it's not limited. Thanks God that it's forever. There's not a limit for death because death is part of resurrection. This was the last question, Mariano.
2: Sí, esta fue la última, así que bueno, te voy a agradecer como siempre por esta participación. Y esperamos en un futuro cercano volver a organizar alguna otra actividad.
3: Yes, this is the last question, so I'm going to thank you as always for this part, for this session, and we hope that in a near future that we can organize another activity.
1: Como no, ya hay algo organizado por allí. Cuando ustedes me digan, yo estoy por allí.
0: Of course. I have something. I'm ready to do that. I already have things to share. So whenever you tell me, I'm ready.
3: Very good then.
2: Entonces me despido. Muchas gracias. Paz inverencial.
3: Thank you. Inverential peace.
1: Okay. Paz inverencial.
0: Inverential peace.

Chapter 13. The Two Marys. There are two serpents, the one that rises through the medullary channel, and the one that descends. In white magicians, the serpent rises, because they do not spill the semen. In black magicians, the serpent descends, because they do spill the semen. The serpent rising through the medullary channel is the virgin. The serpent descending from the coccyx towards the atomic infernos of nature is the Santa Maria of black magic and of witchcraft. Here are the two Marys, the white and the black. White magicians abhor the black Santa Maria. Black magicians mortally hate the white Virgin Mary. Whoever dares to name the Virgin is immediately attacked by the Tenebris. When the initiate is working in the great work, he has to struggle terribly against the adepts of Santa Maria. The creative forces are triple: masculine, feminine, and neutral. Those great forces flow downwards from above. Whoever wants to regenerate himself has to change this movement and make these creative energies return inwards and upwards. This is even contrary to the interests of nature. The Tenebris then feel offended and attack the initiate terribly. The lady adepts of the Black Hand sexually assault the initiate in order to discharge him.

0: This occurs especially during sleep. Thus, wet dreams occur. The student dreams of beautiful women who discharge him sexually to hinder in him the ascent of the fire through the medullary channel. The tenebrous in the abyss adore Santa Maria and sing to her sublimely malign verses. White magicians adore the Virgin, which, as the serpent of fire rises through the medullary channel, and upon her they rest their heads as the child in the arms of his adorable mother. In India, Kali, the divine mother Kundalini, is adored. But Kali, in her fatal black aspect, is also adored. These are the two Marys, the white and the black. The two serpents, the one of copper that cured the Israelites in the wilderness, and the other, the tempting serpent of Eden. There are white initiations and black initiations, temples of light and temples of darkness. All grades and all initiations are based in the serpent. When it ascends, we become angels. When it descends, we become devils. We will now relate a black initiation exactly as we investigated it. In the moments of sleep, the aspirant was taken from the physical body. The festival of demons took place in a street. All those attending were in the astral body. The neophyte practiced negative sexual magic with the loss of semen. In this way, he was progressing in the science of the demons. They came to the festival dressed in black tunics. The festival was a true witch's Sabbath. When the orgy had finished, the adepts of the left hand led their beloved disciple towards the yellow temple, which was a cavern of black magic. Seen from the outside, the temple appeared to be a humble religious chapel. Inside, it was a magnificent palace. Inside the temple, there were two floors, or levels, and magnificent corridors through which the tenebrous passed. The adepts of the shadow congratulated the candidate on his evil triumphs. It was horrible to see the adepts of Santa Maria. The candidate felt at home. The devil's tail was visible on those astral ghosts. The festival of darkness was magnificent. A priest of the abyss climbed upon a rock to give a sermon. This ghost was a sincere but mistaken person, a man of good intentions but fatally lost. This adept of the shadows said solemnly, "I shall be loyal to my religion. Nothing will make me take a step back. This is sacred." Later, the tenebrous one continued with a long discourse that was applauded by everyone. The guest of honor, who had had the misfortune to awaken Kundalini in a negative form, was marked with a fatal seal. That mark was triangular and had black and gray lines. Before using it, the seal was first placed in the fire. The mark of the seal was placed beneath the left lung. The tenebrous gave to the disciple a fatal name, and this was engraved in black letters on the left forearm. This new black initiate was then led before a statue of terribly malign beauty, which symbolized the black goddess, the kingdom of Santa Maria. The disciple, sitting before this statue, crossed his legs in anagarika style, with the left over the right. He then placed his hands on his waist and concentrated on the fatal goddess. After everything, the tenebrous one returned to his physical body, happy with his triumph. Here ends the investigation carried out by us in relation with the initiations of the abyss. All those who follow the path of the perfect matrimony will have to defend themselves against the tenebrous. They try to take the devotee from the real path to make him a member of the Black Lodge. When they accomplish their objective, then the student is taken to the banquet of demons. The struggle is terrible. Brain against sex, sex against brain. And what is most terrible and most painful? That of heart against heart. This you know. We need to crucify all the human attachments. Abandon all that which signifies carnal passion. This is extremely difficult. The past screams, clamors, cries, begs. This is terribly painful. The Superman is the result of a tremendous revolution of consciousness. Those who believe that the mechanical evolution of nature can turn us into masters are absolutely mistaken. The master is the result of a tremendous revolution of consciousness. We need to fight against nature and against the shadow of nature. This audiobook has been broken into multiple parts to make the download faster. You have reached the end of this section, but not the end of the complete audiobook. Please check your library for the next section of this audiobook. Psychoanalysis. The didactic that exists to know and eliminate the positive and negative values which we carry within exists and is called inner psychoanalysis. It is necessary to appeal to inner psychoanalysis. When one appeals to inner psychoanalysis to know the defects of a psychological type, a great difficulty surges forth. I want to refer emphatically to the force of countertransference. One can investigate oneself. One can introvert oneself. But when one attempts it, the difficulty of countertransference surges. But the solution is in transferring our attention inwards with the purpose of exploring oneself in order to know ourselves and to eliminate the negative values which harm us psychologically in social life, in economics, politics, and even in the spiritual aspect. Unfortunately, I repeat, when one tries to introvert oneself in order to explore oneself and to know oneself, countertransference immediately surges. Countertransference is a force which makes introversion difficult. If countertransference did not exist, introversion would be easier. We need inner psychoanalysis. We need intimate self-investigation in order to really know ourselves. Homo nosce te ipsum. Man, know yourself, and you will know the universe and the gods. When one knows oneself, one can change. As long as one does not know oneself, any change will result subjective. But before anything else, we need self-analysis. How is the force of countertransference, which makes intimate psychoanalysis or self-analysis difficult, overcome? This would only be possible by means of transactional analysis and structural analysis. When one appeals to structural analysis, one knows those psychological structures which make intimate introspection difficult and impossible. By knowing such structures, we comprehend them, and by comprehending them, we can then overcome the obstacle. But we need something else. We also need transactional analysis. Bank, commercial transactions, etc. exist in the same manner as psychological transactions exist. The different psychic elements which we carry in our interior are subject to transactions, to exchanges, to struggles, to changes of position, etc. We are not something motionless. We always exist in a state of motion. When one, by means of transactional analysis, knows the different psychological processes, the different structures, then the difficulty in psychological introspection concludes. Afterwards, the self-exploration of oneself is carried out with full success. The one who achieves full self-exploration of such and such a defect, whether it is to know anger or to know covetousness, lust, laziness, gluttony, etc., can carry out formidable psychological progress. In order to achieve full self-exploration, one will have to first begin by segregating the defect that we want to eliminate from ourselves, in order for it to be dissolved afterwards. The disintegrated defect liberates a percentage of psychic essence. As we disintegrate each of our false values, in other words, our defects, a psychic essence which is bottled up within them will be liberated. And finally, the totally liberated essence will radically transform us. It will be in that precise instant that the eternal values of the being will be expressed through us. Unquestionably, this would be marvelous not only for ourselves, but also for humanity. When we have managed to disintegrate or dissolve the negative values, we will respect ourselves and others, become, we would say, a fountain of kindness for the entire world, a perfect, conscious, and marvelous creature. That mystical self-image of an awake man will consequently, or as a corollary, originate the perfect image of a noble citizen. His circumstances will also be beneficial in every sense. He will be a golden link in the great universal chain of life. He will be an example for the entire world, a fountain of joy for many beings, an enlightened one in the most transcendental sense of the word, someone who will enjoy continuous and delightful ecstasy. Mental Dynamics. In mental dynamics, we need to know how and why the mind functions. Unquestionably, the mind is an instrument which we should learn to use consciously. But it would be absurd for such an instrument to be efficient if we first did not know the how and why of the mind. When one knows the how and the why of the mind, when one knows the different functionalisms of the mind, one can control it, and the latter becomes a useful and perfect instrument, a marvelous instrument through which we can work for the benefit of humanity. Truly, one needs a realistic system if we really want to know the potential of the human mind. In these times, many systems abound for the control of the mind. There are those who think that certain artificial exercises can be magnificent for the control of the mind. There are schools. Such theory exists about the mind. Many systems exist. But how would it be possible to make something useful of the mind? Let us reflect that if we do not know the how and the why of the mind, we will not be able to get the latter to be perfect. We need to know the different functionalisms of the mind if we want the latter to be perfect. How does it function? Why does it function? That how and why are definitive. If, for example, we throw a stone into a lake, we will see that waves are formed. These are the reactions of the lake, of the water, against the stone. Similarly, if someone tells us an ironic word, this word reaches the mind, and the mind reacts against such a word. Conflicts then follow. The entire world is in problems. The entire world lives in conflicts. I have carefully observed the debate panels of many organizations, schools, etc. They do not respect each other. Why? Because they do not respect themselves. Observe a Senate, a Chamber of Representatives, or simply a school board. If someone says something, another feels alluded to, becomes angry, or says something worse. They quarrel among themselves, and the members of the board of directors end up in a great chaos. This reaction of the mind of each of them against the impacts of the external world is very serious. One has to truly appeal to introspective psychoanalysis to explore one's own mind. It is necessary to know ourselves a little more within the intellectual sphere. For example, why do we react before the words of a fellow man? In these conditions, we are always victims. If someone wants us to be content, it is enough for that person to give us a few pats on the shoulder and tell us a few amiable words. If someone wants to see us upset, it would be enough to tell us a few unpleasant words. Therefore, where is our true intellectual freedom? Which one is it? We concretely depend on others. We are slaves. Our psychological processes depend exclusively on other persons. We do not rule over our own psychological processes, and this is terrible. Others are the ones who rule in us and in our intimate processes. A friend, all of a sudden, comes and invites us to a party. We go to the friend's house. He gives us a drink. We feel shy accepting it. We drink it. Another drink follows, and we also drink it. Then another, and another, until we end up drunk. The friend was the lord and master of our psychological processes. Could a mind like that be good for anything? If someone rules in us, if the entire world has the right to rule us, then where is our intellectual freedom? Where is it? Suddenly, we are before a person of the opposite sex. We become very identified with that person finally, and we end up in fornications and adulteries. It means that that person of the opposite sex had the upper hand and overcame our psychological process. That person controlled us, subjected us to his or her own will. Is this freedom? The intellectual animal, falsely called man, in the reality of truth, has been educated to deny his identity, values, and image. Which is the authentic identity, values, and intimate image of each of us? Is it perhaps the ego or the personality? No! By means of introspective psychoanalysis, we can go beyond the ego and discover the being. Unquestionably, the being in himself is our authentic identity, values, and image. The being in himself is the KM, the cosmos man, or man cosmos. Unfortunately, as I have already said it, the animal, falsely called man, has educated himself to deny his inner values, has fallen into the materialism of this degenerated era, has surrendered himself to all the vices of the earth, and treads the path of error. To accept the negative culture subjectively inspired in our interior, following the path of least resistance, is an error. Unfortunately, people of today enjoy following the path of least resistance and accept the false materialistic culture of these times. They allow it to become installed in their psyche, and this is how they arrive at the denial of the true values of the being. The Laconic Action of the Being. The laconic action of the being is the concise manifestation, the brief actuation, which the real being of each of us carries out in a manner that is synthetic, mathematical, and exact, like a Pythagorean table. I want you to reflect very well on the laconic action of the being. Remember that above, in infinite space, in the starry space, every action is the result of an equation and an exact formula. Likewise, from mere logical deduction, we should emphatically affirm that our true image, the inner cosmic man, is beyond false values, is perfect. Unquestionably, each action of the being is the result of an equation and exact formula. There have been cases in which the being has succeeded in expressing himself through someone who has achieved a change of image, values, and identity, and then that someone has, in fact, become a prophet, an enlightened one. But there have also been lamentable cases of persons who have served as vehicles of the being himself, and in truth have not comprehended the intentions of the divine. When someone who serves as a vehicle of the being does not work disinterestedly in favor of humanity, he has not understood that he is an equation and an exact formula of every laconic action of the being. Only the one who renounces the fruits of action, who does not expect any reward whatsoever, who is only motivated by love to work in favor of his fellow men, has actually comprehended the laconic action of the being. I repeat, we need to undergo a total change of ourselves. Image, values, and identity should change. How beautiful it is to have a young image of a terrestrial man. But we should, and it is better to have a spiritual and celestial image, here and now, in flesh and bones. Instead of possessing the values of the ego, the positive values of the being should be in our heart and in our mind. Instead of having a gross identity, we should have the identity placed at the service of the being. Let us reflect on the necessity of becoming the living expression of the being. The being is the being, and the reason of being of the being is being itself. Let us clearly distinguish between what expression is and what self-expression is. The ego can express itself, but it will never have self-expression. The ego is expressed through the personality, and its expressions are subjective. It says what others said. It narrates what others narrated. It explains what others explained, but it does not have the evident self-expression of the being. The real objective self-expression of the being is what matters. When the being expresses himself through us, he does it in a perfect and laconic manner. We have to disintegrate the ego on the basis of inner psychoanalysis in order for the verb, the word of the being, to be expressed through us. This audiobook has been broken into multiple parts to make the download faster. You have reached the end of this section, but not the end of the complete audiobook. Please check your library for the next section of this audiobook. Chapter 19. The Good Master of the House. Indeed, to detach oneself from the disastrous effects of life in these tenebrous times is very difficult, but indispensable. Otherwise, one is devoured by life. Any work that one does on oneself with the purpose of achieving a spiritual and psychic development is always related with a very well understood type of isolation. This is because the personality is the only thing that one can develop under the influence of life as we have always lived it. Anything else is impossible. We do not intend to oppress the development of the personality in any way. Obviously, this is necessary in life. Yet indeed, the personality is merely something artificial. The personality is neither the truth nor the reality in us. If the wretched intellectual animal, mistakenly called human being, does not isolate himself but identifies with all the occurrences of practical life, if he wastes his strength in negative emotions, in personal self-consideration, and in insubstantial vain wordiness of ambiguous chatter, then nothing constructive, no real element can be developed within him except that which belongs to this world of mechanicity. Indeed, whosoever wants to truly achieve the development of the essence in himself must become hermetically sealed. This statement refers to something intimate, closely related to silence. The phrase hermetically sealed comes from ancient times when a doctrine on the internal development of a human being associated with the name of Hermes was secretly taught. Therefore, if one wants something real to grow within his interior, it is evident that one must avoid the escape of one's psychic energies. When one's energies drain away and one is not inwardly isolated, then it is unquestionable that one will not be able to attain the development of something real within one's psyche. Ordinarily, routine life wants to devour us mercilessly. Thus, we must fight against life daily. We must learn to swim against the current. This work goes against daily life. It deals with something very different from that of daily life, and something that we must, nonetheless, practice from moment to moment. I am referring to the revolution of the consciousness. Evidently, if our attitude towards daily life is fundamentally mistaken, if we believe that everything should turn out well because this is the way it is supposed to be, then we will be disappointed. People want things to turn out well because that is the way it is meant to be, because everything should be in accordance with their plans. Nevertheless, crude reality is different. Therefore, as long as one does not change internally, whether one likes it or not, one will be a victim of circumstances. Many sentimental stupidities are uttered and written about life. Yet, this treatise of revolutionary psychology is different. This doctrine goes straight to the point, to concrete, dear and definite facts. This doctrine emphatically affirms that the intellectual animal, mistakenly called human being, is a mechanical, unconscious, asleep biped. The good master of the house will never accept revolutionary psychology. The good master of the house fulfills all his duties as father, husband, etc., and because of it, thinks the best of himself. Nonetheless, he only serves nature's end. That is all. On the other hand, we shall state that the good master of the house, who swims against the current, who does not want to be devoured by life, also exists. However, this type of individual is very rare in the world. There are very few of this type. When one behaves in accordance with the ideas of this treatise of revolutionary psychology, one obtains an upright perception of life. This audiobook has been broken into multiple parts to make the download faster. You have reached the end of this section, but not the end of the complete audiobook. Please check your library for the next section of this audiobook.
1: Now we're going to begin our practice of autognosis. First of all, a prayer to our Divine Mother. Relax your bodies, close your physical eyes, relaxing your muscles with 3 inhalations and 3 exhalations. And open your internal eyes. With your conscience, concentrate in your heart temple, and imagine in your temple a great big radiant sun. And in the middle of that sun, bring to your imagination a brilliant star. With the absolute faith that our mother listens to us, with the same confidence as a child who talks to their mother, we pray. O my mother, now that my heart feels you and my eyes see you, listen to my prayer. O Divine Virgin of the Light, you who are the peace of my soul, you who are in heaven, come to me. Attend this chant of praise of my beastie Sophia that clamors and with an immense love, thirsty for your wisdom and love. Attend this chant of praise of my beastie Sophia that clamors with an immense love, thirsty for your wisdom and love. O my mother, incline your ear to my prayer. Have mercy on my soul. Now we're going to see our Divine Mother Nuit, Prakriti, in that beautiful space where every star is a precious sparkling diamond that scintillatingly calls us. We see our Mother Prakriti in the midst of those stars, in the blue of that sky, and seeing her, we pray. O Divine Mother, Blessed Nuit, Prakriti, my particular cosmic mother, eternal divinity of the cosmos, root of love, trunk, cocoon, leaf, flower and seed of all that exist, to you, Holy Womb, I implore, have mercy on my soul. Do not let me stray from the light, because you are the divine hope of my soul. You, Star of the Sea, Stella Maris, who are in the sky the purest light, guide this rower that sails on the waters of life. O Nuit, Prakriti, do not let my boat shipwreck. Do not let my boat lose its course. You are my refuge in the stormy nights that seem to have no end. O my mother, you are the one who no mortal has lifted the veil. Infinite love, we ask you to help us in the name of Christ, by the power of Christ, by the majesty of Christ. Give me your seal of light, your mystery and your forgiveness. Amen. O divine Kuan Yin, Isis, the mother of my soul, the light that I carry in my heart, you who are the mother of my soul, who has undoubtedly been by my side day after day, existence after existence, always, always advocating for my soul, deposit in my heart your light of love, to love as you do, to forgive as you do, to address the light as you do when you plead for my soul. Give me your light, mystery, your Christic apology. O my mother, star of light, I have in you encrypted my hopes to liberate my 10,000 sisters from the conditioning and the darkness in which they are in, and let each one of them chant their praise to you. O Kuan Yin, Isis, unfold your wings of light and wrap my soul with your light and take me to your world of light, the world of exquisite delicacies and glorious hues that are enclosed and scattered within you. Help me, O Star of Light, deposit in me your strong force and in my heart blow your sacred breath so that I may be able to return to my Father's house, the place from where I came, to achieve the great reunion. Amen. O my Divine Mother Kundalini Shakti, my Mother Death, Guardian of my soul, I ask you today, O my Mother, to deposit the force of your being in my heart and the force of your light in my soul, so that I may be able to annihilate the demons that I carry inside and rescue my essence embedded in the different psychological defects. O my Mother, give me your will to be able to defeat this demon of laziness, negligence, and entropy. Mother, deposit in me by Christ the love to defeat the anger that personifies me. Deposit in me purity, the beauty of the heart, to be able to fight against the lust that I carry within me. You, my Blessed Mother, who helped our Divine Redeemer, Samael Buddha, who helped the Gran Kabir, Jesus Christ, save me and rescue me from the clutches of lust that try to make me fall unceasingly. O Mother, have pity on my soul. Become in me a strong shield. Become in me that sword to behead these demons that I carry within. Deposit in me altruism, charity, kindness, and mercy to go to the rescue of my brethren. Deposit in me, O my Mother, those precious virtues so necessary to be able to discover the defects that personify me. Let each of my little sisters, the essences embedded in these defects, chant praise to you. Chant praise to your being and your light, so that they may be liberated. And let these defects by your sword fall and be made into cosmic dust. You are my guide to free myself, O my Mother Death. You are that new birth that with my soul and my heart I yearn. Have pity on my soul. O my Mother Death, do not let me stray from the Gnosis light. Amen. O my Divine Mother Mahakundalini, fourth unfoldment of my Mother and my being. Blessed Goddess of the world, you are in the infinite waters that calm and quiet like a sweet hiss blow, and you make yourself wind. You make yourself water. You make yourself ground. Practicing the Pankatattva ritual to make a fit seed to work in the great work of my Father. O my Mother, do not let me stray from the light. You who are the sacred breath, blow in my soul with the necessary light. Blow in the heart of my soul so I do not get lost in this world of matter. And may no force separate me from the path. May no energy make me fall into temptation. And may my soul go forward. O my Mother, today I give you everything, my body, my soul, my mind. Save me. Do not let me stray from the light. You are my guide. You are my support on the rocky path. May your feet help me to walk the path. May your love help me to transcend and fly over obstacles. May your mercy forgive me. May your love love me. Have pity on my soul, O my Mother Mahakundalini. Be my guide. Be my support. Do not let me stray from the light. Hold my hand. Help me to follow this path as a faithful child. May the virtue of obedience shine brightly in my heart, so I will never release your hand, because I would get lost, O my Mother. Have pity on my soul. Amen. Now let's see the fifth and last aspect of our Divine Mother, Kamadeva, Goddess of Love. Let's see that precious angel on those waters, the waters of life, the enseminis, that seed that is able to give life and life in abundance. The creative seed is the most potent, the most powerful, because through that seed, we can give life. We can create that specific and permanent center of consciousness. We can feed our body with that creative energy. And seeing that beautiful angel, our elemental mage in the middle of a beautiful, precious lake, like a lady of the lake, we try to imagine and to pray through the light of the consciousness of the imagination, and that is not be, and let it not be a mechanical praise. That is, by the praise of the heart, thus viewing a beautiful landscape, birds in the middle of the sky that are reflected in that lake of crystalline waters, and our blessed goddess Kamadeva in the middle of the beautiful creation, we pray. O my mother, elemental mage, you that grant me the sexual energy to awaken in it the precious virtues, the precious jewels and precious stones of the different parts of the being, so that out of this water springs the life of the spirit, and the love of the Holy Spirit can fecundate my soul. O blessed and divine cross, O my mother Kamadeva, you who have achieved the magic of love and make the jewels and the precious stones shine so that each one gives its tone, so that those solar gems that are a part of the being are carried to the heart, and once there, blessed Kamadeva, fecundate my soul and awaken my conscience. Let it flood with your light. You are my guide, O my mother, in the sexual transmutation. You are my support to not spilling a single drop of my sexual energy. O my mother, have pity on my soul. Do not let me stray from the light. By Christ, by Christ, by Christ. Let my will be one with yours in order to not spill my sacred waters. O my mother, deposit in me the strength and will to be able to transmute daily and respect the commandments of love, the commandment of the love magic. Have pity on my soul. Have pity on my soul. Do not let me stray from the Gnosis light. Amen.
0: Psychoanalysis. The didactic that exists to know and eliminate the positive and negative values which we carry within exists and is called inner psychoanalysis. It is necessary to appeal to inner psychoanalysis. When one appeals to inner psychoanalysis to know the defects of a psychological type, a great difficulty surges forth. I want to refer emphatically to the force of countertransference. One can investigate oneself. One can introvert oneself. But when one attempts it, the difficulty of countertransference surges. But the solution is in transferring our attention inwards with the purpose of exploring oneself in order to know ourselves and to eliminate the negative values which harm us psychologically in social life, in economics, politics, and even in the spiritual aspect. Unfortunately, I repeat, when one tries to introvert oneself in order to explore oneself and to know oneself, countertransference immediately surges. Countertransference is a force which makes introversion difficult. If countertransference did not exist, introversion would be easier. We need inner psychoanalysis. We need intimate self-investigation in order to really know ourselves. Homo nosce te ipsum. Man, know yourself, and you will know the universe and the gods. When one knows oneself, one can change. As long as one does not know oneself, any change will result subjective. But before anything else, we need self-analysis. How is the force of countertransference, which makes intimate psychoanalysis or self-analysis difficult, overcome? This would only be possible by means of transactional analysis and structural analysis. When one appeals to structural analysis, one knows those psychological structures which make intimate introspection difficult and impossible. By knowing such structures, we comprehend them, and by comprehending them, we can then overcome the obstacle. But we need something else. We also need transactional analysis. Bank, commercial transactions, etc., exist in the same manner as psychological transactions exist. The different psychic elements which we carry in our interior are subject to transactions, to exchanges, to struggles, to changes of position, etc. We are not something motionless. We always exist in a state of